0: And that title may throw you off, but that's what I was teaching from 1 Kings chapter 17. And this coming Friday is going to be my last day to offer this. I'm offering this one free and postpaid. We do encourage people to give. We aren't trying to discourage anybody from giving, but I'm aware that there's some people who could not or would not give anything, and so I say we'll send it to you free and postpaid. My partners have enabled me to do that. You know, I've been in ministry for 57 years, and I have given away over 100 million free books, CDs, cassette tapes back in the early days, DVDs, and things like that. And that doesn't include all of our website, all of our social media stuff. We have given away hundreds of millions of things absolutely free. We actually have over 200,000 hours of free material on our website, awmi.net. So anyway, I've been teaching on this, and this was actually an extension of a teaching that I did 2 weeks ago where I was taking chapel services from our Caris Bible College and about prosperity, and I was playing them. And I wanted to finish up by using 1 Kings chapter 17 and add that on where Elijah took this last cake from this widow woman, and instead of taking from her, he multiplied and sustained her and her son and Elijah for the rest of the drought. And so that was the main thing I wanted to cover. I've got these 3 days left this week, and what I'm going to do is just continue a little bit into the life of Elijah and continue going through this. Again, this is covered in greater detail in this book, but I'm just going to share these things. This coming Friday will be my last day. So in chapter 18, verse 1, it says, "And it came to pass after many days that the word of the Lord came to Elijah in the third year, saying, Go, show thyself unto Ahab, and I will send rain upon the earth." Again, if you haven't gotten the full context of this, it was in chapter 17, verse 1, that Elijah said there wouldn't be rain or dew until he said so. And we find over in the book of James, chapter 5, that it was actually 3.5 years that there was a drought. And so during this 3.5 years, God gave Elijah a word about speaking to Ahab. Then he gave him a word about going to the brook Cherith. And then he gave him a word about going to Zarephath and having this widow sustain him. But that was over 3.5 years. So one of the lessons to learn from this is out of 3.5 years, there are 3 times that he had a specific word from God. Now, the scripture doesn't say that that's all there was. It's possible that God was speaking other things to him. But as far as scripture records, 3 times in 3.5 years. One of the things that I get from this is that some people, they want to have God speak to them, but if the Lord was to speak to them and give them some profound word of knowledge, something to do, they would become spoiled by it. And the next day, unless they got another word, they would feel like, God, what's wrong? How come you aren't speaking to me today? Elijah only had the Lord speak to him 3 times recorded in Scripture over 3.5 years. Did you know most of our relationship with God is not going to be some dramatic thing where you hear angels singing and things like that? It's just going to be a daily walk with the Lord, studying the Word, letting the peace of God rule in your heart and follow those kind of things. There are these dramatic encounters where God does something special, but they don't happen every single day. And if that's what you are looking for, and if you're pressing, and if you don't have God just show up and hear the angels sing every single day, there's a lot of people that get discouraged and frustrated, and they just walk away. You know, one of my favorite passages of Scripture is over in Acts chapter 9, where the Lord called unto Ananias, and he said, "Ananias." And Ananias said, "Behold, I'm here, Lord." And then he told him to go to speak to Saul and tell him that he would be healed and his eyesight would be healed, that he'd be baptized in the Holy Spirit, and prophesy to him about his ministry. So anyway, most people don't have that marked in their Bible, but I just love that, the fact that God said, "Ananias," and he said, "Behold, I'm here." I like that. What happens if you aren't there? What happens if, because there isn't something just special, spectacular happening, if you aren't staying in touch with the Lord? Did you know this exact same thing happened even in Elijah's life? Again, just for time, I'm not going to turn over there and read that. But in the 19th chapter, the Lord appeared unto Elijah, and he said that there was this wind that was so strong it broke boulders in two. There was a fire that melted boulders. There was an earthquake that split boulders, but it said that God wasn't in any of those things. And then there was just a still, small voice. Elijah had experienced the spectacular. And if you aren't careful, you'll become addicted to the spectacular so that you miss the still, small voice of God. That's the normal way that God speaks to us. Hebrews chapter 11, verse 6 says, without faith, it's impossible to please God. Did you know if God wanted to, He could write your name in every cloud that comes over. He could write instructions in the clouds. He could have a bird come land on your shoulder and whisper in your ear what He wants you to do. He spoke through a donkey one time. He could have a dog come up and tell you what you need to do. God can do all of those things, and there are spectacular instances of God speaking to people in the Bible, but that is not the normal way, because without faith, it's impossible to please God. God loves it when He just gives us these impressions, that still small voice on the inside of a true born-again believer. He loves it when we just take it by faith and don't have to have two dogs walk this way and a cat walk that direction as a confirmation that this is God speaking to us. He wants you to just take His word and go do what He says and follow that still small voice. So anyway, I get all of that from this first verse. 3.5 years, Elijah had three times that God spoke to him that are recorded in Scripture. It wasn't an everyday occurrence. The vast majority of your relationship with the Lord is just going to be hanging out with the Lord and just having the peace of God and the joy of the Lord operating in your life, but it may not be special bells and whistles every single day. So it goes on to say in verse 2, and Elijah went to show himself unto Ahab. This is what verse 1 commanded him to do. So again, just like when the Lord told him to go speak to Ahab the first time, he went and did it. Then when He told him to go to the brook Cherith, he went and did. Then when He told him to go to Zarephath, he went and did. In every situation, we have to obey what God tells us to do. Our obedience is not what earns us the power of God. But the power of God will not manifest itself in our life without obedience. Obedience is a response to God, not something we do to get a response from God. Those are big statements. But Elijah went to show himself unto Ahab, and there was a sore famine in Samaria. And Ahab called Obadiah, which was the governor of the house. Now Obadiah feared the Lord greatly, for it was so when Jezebel cut off the prophets of the Lord. This phrase cut off, according to Exodus chapter 31, verse 14, and Genesis 17, many places, it's talking about killed, is what this is talking about. It's Old English for that. So it was when Jezebel cut off the prophets of the Lord that Obadiah took 100 prophets and hid them by 50 in a cave and fed them with bread and water. And Ahab said unto Obadiah, go into the land unto all fountains of waters and unto all brooks. Peradventure we may find grass to save the horses and mules alive, that we lose not all the beast. So this famine was so bad that they not only were struggling to eat themselves, their harvest wasn't coming in, but their animals didn't have anything to eat, not even any grass. So in verse 6 it says, so they divided the land between them to pass throughout it, and Ahab went one way by himself, and Obadiah went another way by himself. And as Obadiah was in the way, behold, Elijah met him, and he knew him, and fell on his face, and cried, art thou that my lord Elijah? And he answered, I am. Go tell thy lord, behold, Elijah is here. And he said, what have I sinned, that thou wouldest deliver thy servant into the hand of Ahab to slay me? As the Lord thy God liveth, there is no nation or kingdom, whether my lord hath not sent to seek thee. And when they said, he is not here, he took an oath of the kingdom and nation that they found thee not. So what this is saying, because Elijah spoke the word that God had given them, and the very first day, over a week ago, I started making a big deal out of this, that some people will pray for God to change people's lives, miracles to happen, but they would never stand up and speak forth the word of God. They just want to stay in their prayer closet. And I'm saying that just as it says faith without works is dead, prayer without works is dead. If all a person is doing is just praying, but they would never stand up and speak, that's not going to do anything. Because Elijah stood up and spoke the word, now that this drought had been going for 3.5 years, there was no nation on the earth, is what it says, that Ahab hadn't sought for him. Ahab connected this drought to the prophecy that Elijah had given. You know, if Elijah hadn't given that prophecy, there had been droughts before. There was 2 droughts in the life of Abraham. There was a drought mentioned in Genesis chapter 26 in the life of Isaac. There had been many droughts. If a drought had just happened, but there hadn't been a prophecy about it, they might have just written it off as to this is just a natural occurrence. But because Elijah had prophesied that this was coming as judgment upon Ahab, he knew exactly who caused this, that it was God through Elijah's prophecy, and he was looking for Elijah. This catapulted Elijah to a place of government, authority, and influence that he wouldn't have had if he hadn't have spoken that. Likewise with us, if we don't stand up and speak the word of God, then when the things that we are saying come to pass, people might just think it's just coincidental that maybe nothing happened. But when we stand up and speak and say that this is what's going on, then when it comes to pass, it puts us in a position of leadership. You know, I remember back when Y2K happened, back in, you know, the year 2000. And many of you watching this probably weren't even born at that time. But I remember that in the 1998-99, there was people saying that this Y2K, when the year turned to 2000, that all the computers were going to not be able to cope with it, that the grid would go down, the electrical grid, that nothing would work, transportation would stop. There were actually some people preaching that this was the beginning of the tribulation period. And I mean, they were saying that it was going to be basically the end of the world as we know it. And I came out against that in 98 and 99 and just said that this is a hoax. It's not true. I got kicked off of some radio stations. I got made fun of. I had a lot of people criticize me, but I stood up and prophesied that it was a non-issue. And did you know that because I did that, I didn't see a great results until after January the 1st, 2000. And when the sky didn't fall, and when all of these things didn't come to pass, did you know our income nearly doubled? There were people that were watching and they weren't sure which side to believe. But when they saw what I was saying came to pass, man, people rallied around it. People began to start giving and participating. You've got to speak out in advance. I could have been like a lot of my friends and just not say anything, but this was doing damage. I actually know some people that sold their house, moved out into the country, bought a year's supply of food, you know, to hold in case the whole thing, the whole system collapsed. There were people that actually were buying guns and stuff so that they could protect their stash of food and kill people if they wanted to come after their food. That would be a great Christian thing to do. I'm not exaggerating. I know people that did that. And there's people that lost a lot of money. I had a guy that ran my ministry that used to work for Sears, and he said that they sold out of all the generators. They could not get enough generators because people were anticipating all of the electrical grid going down. And then when nothing happened, they wanted to sell back their generators, and they wouldn't take them back, and the people got mad. But there was a lot of weird things going on, but I spoke out on that, and because of it, it worked to my benefit. That same thing happened with Elijah here, that because he spoke to Ahab when there was rain and there wasn't a drought, then when the drought came, Ahab knew exactly where it came from. And these verses confirm it, that they had been over all of these nations looking for Elijah. And so Obadiah is saying, didn't you hear about all of this? And he says, and now in verse 11, he says, now thou sayest, go tell thy Lord, behold, Elijah is here, and it shall come to pass that as soon as I am gone from thee, that the Spirit of the Lord shall carry thee whither I know not. And so when I am come and tell Ahab, He cannot find thee. He will slay me, but I, thy servant, fear the Lord from my youth. In other words, Obadiah was thinking that God must have just supernaturally protected Elijah and have caught him up someplace. And now he's telling him to go tell Ahab that Elijah is here. And he says, if the Lord catches you away again, Ahab's going to slay me for lying to him. And then he goes on and he says this. This is very important because later on in the 19th chapter, Elijah is going to say, God, I'm the only one left serving you. He said that twice to the Lord in 1 Kings chapter 19. But listen to what Obadiah told him right here. He says in verse 13, was it not told my Lord what I did when Jezebel slew the prophets of the Lord, how I hid 100 men of the Lord's prophets by 50 in a cave and fed them with bread and water? So right here, Obadiah is telling him, no, there's still 100 prophets that were still alive and that were still serving the Lord. And yet Elijah later on told the Lord, God, I'm the only one serving you. That wasn't true, and Elijah knew it. But you know, it's just like some of us. There are times that people get so discouraged and depressed, they just say, nobody loves me. And they know that's not true. Your parents love you. Your children love you. Your dog loves you. Somebody loves you. But you're just in a bad space, and you blow things out of proportion, magnify the negative instead of putting in its proper perspective. And there are people watching this program right now that you're thinking, nobody loves me. Nobody cares about me. Nothing ever works for me. And you know it's not true. If you would sit down and be honest, you know it's not true. Elijah knew that it was not a true statement that he was the only one left serving the Lord. But that's what it felt like. And there's a lot of people that honestly, it doesn't really matter what truth is. It's what they feel. What they feel trumps truth. They say, nobody loves me. And they know it's not true, but that's how they feel. And so they just go with it. That'll lead you into destruction. You need to let the truth set you free. And so in verse 14, Obadiah went on to say, and now sayest thou, go tell thy Lord, behold, Elijah is here, and he shall slay me. And Elijah said, as the Lord of hosts liveth before whom I stand, I will surely show myself unto him today. So Obadiah went to meet Ahab and told him, and Ahab went to meet Elijah. And it came to pass when Ahab saw Elijah that Ahab said unto him, art thou he that troubleth Israel? Man, I love this answer. You know, he basically was trying to place the blame for all of Israel's trouble on Elijah and saying, you're the one that troubles Israel because you're the one that brought the drought. Well, it is true that Elijah is the one who spoke the prophecy and that the drought came because of what Elijah said, but Elijah wasn't the one responsible. It was Ahab that turned the nation against the true worship of God and turned them to Baal worship. He's the one that troubled Israel. And when Elijah was trying to bring things back to the way it was supposed to be, he wasn't the one that caused the trouble. He was trying to right the trouble that Ahab had caused. And so how did Elijah respond? He didn't say, well, forgive me for causing these problems or anything like that. No, in verse 18, it says, he answered and he says, I've not troubled Israel, but thou and thy father's house, in that ye have forsaken the commandments of the Lord, and thou hast followed Balaam. You know what this reminds me of? In the United States, and again, I know that this program is seen all around the world, so not everybody is focused on what's happening in the United States. But in the United States, since President Trump was elected the second time, he has gotten rid of the DEI, the diversity, equity, and inclusion. He's getting men out of women's sports. He's saying that you can't just change your gender by changing your mind. He has closed the border. He is deporting illegal aliens. He's doing all of these things that are good. But did you know that there has been a backlash and there are murders taking place? There are riots. There are terrible things happening. And some of the people on the left, some of the liberals are saying, look at what President Trump is causing. President Trump isn't causing this by trying to go back to what just common sense says about going to say that a marriage is between a man and a woman instead of between two men or two women. President Trump's not the one who's causing the problem. It's those who had started all of this ungodliness and pushing this wokeness and this ungodliness down the throats of people. They're the ones who caused the problem. And what's happening now is you see a reset and people are coming back to traditional Christian values, and it's not the Christian values that's causing the problem, it's the ungodly who had gained some ground, and they're refusing to give it up, and they are the ones who are revolting and causing this problem. It's the people that decades ago started the erosion of all of our morality and all of our Christian foundations. They're the ones who are causing the problems, not the one who are trying to return back to the Christian values that this nation was founded upon. Boy, those are important things that I'm saying. Yes, there's conflict, but where did it come from? It's not coming from the godly who are wanting to institute godly principles and morality. It's coming from the ungodly who are refusing to give up the ground that they gave under previous administrations, where they just opened up the borders, let the rapists and the murderers come in, allowed wokeness, allowed drag queens to be in kindergartens doing things. That's where the problem came. And that's exactly what Elijah's doing. He refused to take responsibility for this problem. No, the problem wasn't Elijah. The problem was Ahab and the fact that he had forsaken the Lord and instituted Baal worship. That's where the problem came from. And so in verse 19, it says, "Now therefore," this is Elijah speaking, "Now therefore send and gather to me all Israel unto Mount Carmel, and the prophets of Baal, 450, and the prophets of the groves, 400, which eat at Jezebel's table." So Ahab sent unto all the children of Israel and gathered the prophets together unto Mount Carmel. You know, I love this because here is Elijah, a prophet, who's telling the king what to do, and he's in the driver's seat. You know why that happened? Because he had enough boldness to stand up and speak the word of God when it wasn't popular. And after the drought manifested itself now, he was telling the king what to do. All of the prophets of Baal were obeying him, and all of the people came and obeyed him. He was put in a position of leadership. And the same thing would happen today if God's prophets would stand up and speak the truth. God would exalt them and put them into a place where they are having more influence even than the political figures. You know, I'm out of time today, but let me just say again that these products that we're offering, Friday's going to be my last day to do this. I've got this larger teaching on lessons from Elijah, and it'll cover his entire life. This is a small booklet that just is dealing primarily with 1 Kings chapter 17, and this coming Friday is going to be my last day to offer this free and postpaid. So listen to our announcer, and he'll give you all of the information about the products and your options. And then please call or write today.
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3: 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I can't thank the partners enough.
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0: Hello, this is Andrew Womack, and I want to invite you to come to one of our musicals. We call it The Empire and the Kingdom. It used to be called God With Us. It's the same musical, just expanded a little bit. And I tell you, it is awesome. You would be blessed. We've been offered millions of dollars to go to Broadway with this. It's really good quality. We've got all the information there on the screen. So check it out and join us for Empire and the Kingdom. I want to thank those of you who are partners with us. You know, you're the ones that make the ministry work. We have over 50% of the people who contact us that don't give a thing. We send them the materials anyway, and I love doing that, but I couldn't do it if it wasn't for partners. And I'd like to ask, if you haven't yet joined with us as a partner, I'd like to encourage you to do so. Not only will you be blessed by giving, but you'll be a blessing to other people. People's lives will be changed. And someday in heaven, you're going to have people that'll come up and thank you for the way that you helped make the Word of God available to them and the way it affected their life. So there's information on the screen. We encourage you to join with us and become a grace partner today.
4: 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And we thank you so much for listening. We have a lot of plans for this new rest of this year and a new year coming. So pray for us and listen to us, and we appreciate it. Thank you very much. Amen and amen. Hallelujah.
5: Rigo Dominguez was abandoned by his father, and he tries to numb that trauma with drugs and alcohol, which lands him in jail after jail. Will his felony convictions haunt him forever? Or is there a path to forgiveness? Hear his true life story on the next Unshackled. How do you do? Many people carry hidden wounds from their childhood, and many try to numb those painful memories with drugs and alcohol, especially when they discover they are repeating the same mistakes their parents made. That's what one man did, until his heart and mind and very life were unshackled.

0: We want another one?
1: Sure. Hey, what's with that drunk in the corner?
0: That bum?
1: Yeah, he keeps staring at me. Who is he?
0: You don't know?
1: No.
0: I'll get you your beer. You're gonna need it.
2: Hey, you! You at the bar!
1: Why do I always attract the crazy ones?
2: Hey! Hey, you! How's it going, Rigo?
1: How do you know my name?
2: I've known your name since the day you were born.
1: You're crazy, old man. Get away from me.
2: Why should I?
1: Because you stink, that's why. Now leave me alone.
2: Don't you know who I am?
1: No, I don't. I've never seen you before.
2: I've been living in Mexico for a long time. Thought I'd come up to Chicago and see my son.
1: Go find another bar. He ain't here.
2: Yes, he is. I'm looking at him.

0: Car trouble?
1: Yeah, I don't know what happened. It was running fine, but then all of a sudden, the steering went crazy and pulled me off the road.
0: I'll call a tow truck for you.
1: Thanks. You need my name?
0: Rigo, right? Every cop in this town knows who you are.
1: Yeah, I guess they do.
0: You staying away from your old girlfriend?
1: Yeah, I don't go near her house.
0: You still using drugs?
1: No, I'm clean. I don't use them anymore.
0: Where are you headed?
1: Meeting a friend, the other side of town.
0: You still selling drugs?
1: No, I'd never be that stupid. I'm on probation pending my trial.
0: Well, old habits are hard to break, aren't they?
1: Sometimes.
0: You're sweating, Rigo. What's making you so nervous?
1: Nothing. I'm just worried about how much my car repair will cost me. Can you call that tow truck for me?
0: Sure. But first, I want to open that bag under your car seat.
2: 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While meeting guests' immediate needs, the mission counsels each person individually to share the open secret of a new life, so they can return to the world equipped to face the challenges that tested them before. Thanks to generous financial gifts, countless listeners from the most distant corners of the earth can learn the same secret of the same new life through this audio program. Now for broadcast around the earth, here is episode number 3916 in the series Unshackled, the program that makes you face yourself and think. Last time, we heard the struggles of a young man growing up in a home filled with abuse and constant temptations from drugs and gangs. He was convinced it was a life he would never escape. We now bring you part two of Rigo Dominguez's true story, right now on Unshackled.
1: That bag in the back seat contained marijuana and cocaine. Lots of it. I was arrested and charged with possession of a controlled substance with intent to sell, charged with a felony, and sent back to Yakima County Jail in Washington State. Just 2 weeks earlier, I had begged God to deliver me from my drug addiction, which he did. And now I was begging God to deliver me again. Life in jail made me nervous, and I often made the sign of the cross, hoping it would protect me. I shared my story with the jail's chaplain, and asked him to explain to me how this whole God thing worked.
3: Many people think that moving from one city to another helps them leave all their problems behind. But the problems they've buried deep inside travel right along with them. Just like your wounds, Rigo, from when your dad abandoned you and your mom.
1: You know the crazy part?
3: What's that?
1: I promised myself that I would never do what he did. And I turned out just like him. I hurt the people I love. I have three kids who I seldom visit because their mom and I always fight. And when I do show up, I buy stuff for them, hoping it will make them love me. I never even finished high school, which makes it hard to find a job.
3: Yeah, I get it. Your life's a mess. But with God's help, you can turn your life around. Get your GED and get trained for a good job.
1: You make it sound so easy.
3: Rigo, you've spent your entire life trying to fill the father wound in your heart with drugs, alcohol, relationships, and everything else. Your heavenly father is the only one who can ever heal that wound.
1: Maybe it's too late for me.
3: It wasn't too late for the thief on the cross. And it's never too late for you, Rigo. Listen, I lead a faith-based unit in this jail. I want you to apply for a transfer there. We hold Bible studies every day where you'll find the answers you're looking for. What do you say?
1: I wasn't sure what I was getting into, but I said I'd try it. He told me it would take 2 weeks for my transfer request to be reviewed by the warden. But apparently God wanted me in there fast, because my approval only took 24 hours. Inmates called the Faith Unit the tank. And the minute I walked in, I felt like a fish out of water. But it didn't matter what color of skin those guys had or what gangs they had come from. They all treated me with respect. That first afternoon, we all gathered in the prison chapel to hear some old white dude give a concert. He walked up onto the platform and didn't say a word. He just took a seat on a stool and started strumming his old, scratched-up guitar. Then he looked at each of our faces before he said something that I'll never forget.
4: Are you tired of your life? Are you tired of the way you're living?
1: Suddenly, I felt this invisible force shove me to the ground, and I started weeping uncontrollably. My life literally flashed before my eyes as I felt convicted of all the bad choices I'd made in my life. And I felt this overwhelming and comforting presence all around me. I could hear guys around me were on their knees too, crying and confessing their sins. Then the old man stopped strumming his guitar, and a room full of grown men started wiping away tears as we sat back on our chairs before he spoke again.
4: There's a verse in the Bible written by a man called Paul. Before he was saved, he hated Jesus, even went around killing Christ followers. But then one day, on a dusty road, he met the Lord and suddenly realized that Jesus was the perfect Lamb of God who took the punishment we deserve. And Paul realized that God's forgiveness was the only way he could receive eternal life. Listen here to what he wrote. Therefore, if any man be in Christ, he is a new creature. Listen to me now. He wrote, old things are passed away. Behold, all things are become new.
1: Then that old guitar player asked me one more question.
4: Do you believe it?
1: And in that moment, I knew that I did. I finally did. Every allegiance I had ever given to drugs or gangs was instantly broken. From that moment on, I knew my allegiance was only to God. I received Jesus as my Lord and Savior that day, and I knew my life would never be the same. The next 11 months were filled with daily Bible studies where I learned what God's definition of manhood really looked like. And every time God's Spirit reminded me of someone I had hurt or stolen from, I wrote a letter to them, asking their forgiveness. I even wrote the cops who had arrested me, and some of them wrote me back. My habit of using the F-bomb slowly stopped, and when I slipped, I instantly felt convicted and asked God to guard my mouth. Old things were passing away, and all things were becoming new. One day, a guard told me I had a visitor. I assumed it was my attorney with updates on my trial. But instead of escorting me to the attorney-client room, he led me to a visitor's room divided by plexiglass with an intercom phone on each side.
5: How are you, Rigo?
1: Mom, what are you doing here? I thought you were in Chicago.
5: I got your letter. I had to come.
1: I'm so sorry for everything I put you through and all the lies that
5: It's okay.
1: No, it's not. You were my hero, and I took advantage of your love. I'm ashamed of everything I put you through.
5: Te perdono, Rigo. Te perdono. I forgive you, mijo. And I have never stopped loving you.
1: Gracias, madre. Gracias.
5: I've never seen your eyes look so bright. Before, you always looked so sad or angry. But now, you're so different.
1: God has done things in my heart that I never thought possible.
5: I can tell.
1: Mom, my trial starts next week.
5: I know. I've been praying, just like you asked me.
1: My attorney said the minimum sentence will be 10 years.
5: I will have gray hair when you get out. But let's not worry about tomorrow, for tomorrow has enough cares of its own.
1: That's from the Bible.
5: See? I started reading the Bible, too. Let me tell you what I read this morning. The Apostle Peter is standing before a judge, and he tells him to...
6: So let me make sure I heard you clearly. You are waiving your right to a trial against the wishes of your court-appointed attorney.
1: Yes, Your Honor.
7: Your Honor, the state moves that the defendant receive...
6: I already know the sentencing requirements. What I don't know is why Mr. Dominguez waived his rights to a trial.
1: Because, Your Honor, I am guilty. I had the drugs in my car, and I was intending to sell them when the officer arrested me.
6: You are admitting you're guilty. Why?
1: After I transferred into the tank, the faith-based unit, I realized that I needed to be held accountable for the crimes that I've committed. And I'd be willing to accept the consequences, whatever they are.
6: You realize that I have the power to sentence you to the highest penalty for those crimes?
1: Yes. But God is the ultimate judge over you. And if he chooses to have me receive the maximum sentence from you, then I know it's from him too. What I mean is, if you give me a long sentence, I will trust that God has a purpose behind it.
6: Lots of prisoners profess jailhouse religion, beg leniency, and then go right back to committing crimes. Why should I believe that your story will have a different ending?
1: Your Honor, I know I'm a sinner. I don't deserve God's mercy, but he gave it to me unconditionally. I broke the law, and I'm willing to receive the punishment for that.
6: Rigo Dominguez, I sentence you to time already served.
7: Your Honor, I object. Mr. Dominguez is a habitual criminal and deserves...
6: He deserved punishment, which he received for the past 11 and a half months.
7: Your Honor, that's way below the minimum sentencing guidelines, and he's proven...
6: And he's demonstrated remorse for his mistakes and earned our forgiveness. Mr. Dominguez, you're a free man. Don't let me ever see you in my courtroom again. Case dismissed.
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1: I left the jail and moved back to Chicago, where I reunited with my wife and shared my new faith with her and our children. I worked hard on our marriage, and after 1 year, it seemed like things were going to work out for us. We went to church every Sunday, and I stayed sober and vigilant. I knew the devil wanted to destroy my family, and his claws were already scratching at my door.
7: Rigo, I already told you I'm not going.
1: But we always go to church on Sundays.
7: I'd rather stay home with the kids.
1: And do what?
7: I don't know. Maybe watch TV or go shopping. Hey, turn it back on.
1: We need to talk. What's really going on? What's the problem here?
7: What's the problem? You're the problem, Rigo. Ever since you got religion, you've become so boring. I miss going to parties, getting high or drunk, and just having fun.
1: But it wasn't fun for either of us. We were always chasing the next high when we should have been chasing God.
7: Don't preach at me, Rigo. Don't you ever preach at me.
1: Sorry, I didn't mean...
7: I want my old life back, and I will not let you stop me.
1: I can't go back to that lifestyle. It's not healthy for either one of us. I'm going to church. I'll see you later.
7: I won't be here when you get home. I'm going back to Wisconsin, and I'm taking the kids with me.
1: Because of my arrest record, the divorce court gave her full custody. When I finally had a car, I visited my kids. But the trips were so infrequent that after a couple of years, it was obvious that they didn't want me around. I had sown the seeds of abandonment when they were young, and now I was reaping the harvest of never bonding with them.

0: For a month. I can't pay you, but you'll have a free place to stay at the Union Gospel Mission in Yakima. What do you say?
1: I said yes, and went back to the very jail I never wanted to see again. Every day I visited guys in their cells, sharing Jesus with them and leading Bible studies in the tank. In the evenings, I helped serve meals to the residents of the rescue mission. Some of them I recognized as people I had bought drugs from, but they were never a trigger for me to start using again. My old life had passed away, and God had given me a new life.
2: When does your flight come in? I'm going to cook you your favorite meal.
1: Mom, that's why I'm calling. The director of the rescue mission asked me to stay longer and help lead their recovery program.
2: How long?
1: Maybe a year, maybe two.
2: How much will they pay you?
1: It's not about the money, Mom. It's about helping men who are caught up in addiction, just like I was.
2: How much?
1: I'll get free room and board, and maybe have time to take classes at the community college.
2: You need to come home, get a real job, and start earning money. That's what men are supposed to do.
1: But I knew what God wanted me to do, so I stayed in Yakima, helped people in the recovery program, and at night, attended classes for a degree in chemical dependency counseling and case management. God was giving me the tools I needed to help others. The mission encouraged me to attend a Christian conference in Chicago, which also meant I could visit my mom and sisters. The conference was life-changing in ways I never imagined.
3: This deep dish pizza is amazing. I'm so glad I bumped into you at the conference.
1: Chicago has some great restaurants, but you have to know which neighborhoods are safe.
3: Well, I feel safe with you. Thanks for walking with me.
1: So, I've told you all about me, my struggles with addiction, the gangs, prison, my broken marriage.
3: You're totally honest. I admire that.
1: I used to hide my past because I was too embarrassed to talk about it. But my identity is no longer defined by all the terrible mistakes I've made. It's defined by the relationship I now have with God.
3: You're right about that.
1: What about you, Krista? Where are you from?
3: Ontario, Canada. Just across the border.
1: I've always wanted to go there, but I can't get a passport because I'm a felon. So, what's next for you after the conference is over?
3: Still praying about it. The rescue mission you serve in sounds like an amazing place. Do they need more help?
1: And that's how I met my wife. We served together in various ministries while God blessed us with our first baby. Although God had given us a beautiful daughter, part of me still grieved over the broken relationships with my other children. I was sure I would never see them again.
4: Mr. Dominguez?
1: Yes, who's calling?
4: I'm with Wisconsin Social Services. I'm calling about your children and...
1: Are they all right? Did something happen?
4: They're fine, but unfortunately, your ex-wife is struggling. She's relapsed and has been admitted to a long-term rehab facility.
1: Where are the children?
4: The three oldest are with their mother's relatives, and the three youngest need temporary placement. Would you be willing to take them in? They need you, Rico.
1: For the next 2 years, Krista and I raised my kids until their mom was better. In ways I never expected, God redeemed the years that were lost. Life was good, but money was tight. At times, we relied on food stamps and the generosity of others to make ends meet. Eventually, I was able to secure employment as a hospice chaplain at a nearby hospital. Ministering to patients and their families was often hard, especially during COVID, but it was filled with more God moments than I can count. I love my job and expected to stay there until I retired. But I was still reaping the sins of my past.
5: I'm sorry, Rico, but rules are rules.
1: I've worked here for 5 years. It's never been a problem before. I always receive good reviews and...
5: I know you've been an excellent employee. Please, sit down.
1: I'm sorry, I didn't mean to get so angry. I just didn't see this coming.
5: None of us did. This new rule blindsided all of us.
1: Maybe if you talk to them,
5: I already tried. The hospital attorneys are adamant that no one can have a felony conviction on their record and remain employed here.
1: I've never tried to hide my past from you or my supervisors.
5: Your past enabled you to connect with patients in ways many of us never could. and your Mexican heritage taught us to engage elder family members in

0: ways we never understood before.
1: But I'm still being let go.
0: The hospital will give you a generous stipend to help while you look for another job.
1: Nobody wants to hire a felon, do they?
0: Rigo, there is a process. It's a long one. But you can request the state governor to expunge your felony conviction from your record.
1: Why would they do that?
0: Well, if it's a wrongful conviction, or the laws have changed, or someone has shown exemplary service to their community, yes, they can do that. But like I said, it's a long process. It may not be worth your time. I'm sorry.
2: Of course you should ask the governor. Why wouldn't you?
1: It takes time, Krista, and money. Money we don't have. Why go through all the trouble of filing a petition when there's no guarantee it will work?
2: You're always telling people that with God anything is possible. Does that mean everything but this?
1: I'm not putting God in a box. I know He can do the impossible. But look how busy our lives are. We want to buy a house. I need to finish my master's degree. But first, I need to find a job that's willing to hire someone with felony convictions in two different states. I don't have time to write a petition.
2: I do.
1: Krista, I can't ask you to.
2: I'll get it. Hello? This is his wife. Can I take a message? Yes. Yes, I'll tell him. Thank you.
1: Who's that?
2: The director of human resources.
1: What did she say?
2: She said employees keep calling her. They want to write to the governor on your behalf.
1: Dozens of people at the hospital wrote letters to the Washington State governor, advocating for my full pardon. While we waited for an answer, I found a new job helping ex-prisoners transition back into society. After I received my pardon from Washington State, I began my appeal to Illinois, and Krista wrote a letter on my behalf.
2: To the Honorable Governor of Illinois, Rico has always been open about his past and has taught me what faith in action looks like. Given his criminal background, employment has always been difficult for him to obtain. Rico is an extremely hard worker. For 8 years, he worked two jobs, 4 hours a day at Next Step Housing and 8 hours per day at Yakima Memorial Hospital. He continued to work at the hospital during the COVID pandemic. He would suit up in full PPE gear to visit patients no one else was permitted to see. He would come home exhausted every night and undergo a 45-minute decontamination routine in the garage before finally eating dinner at 9 p.m. My husband is extremely kind-hearted, selfless in the giving of his time, devoted to his family, and diligent in all that he does to help others. When my children and I visit my parents in Canada for summer vacation, my husband has never been able to join us. He drives us as far as the border where my parents cross to pick us up. Rigo stands before the checkpoint where he can see my hometown across the St. Mary's River, but he cannot cross the international bridge until his record is cleared. I believe that my husband's transformed life and the many people he has touched are the reasons he should be granted a pardon. Sincerely, Krista Dominguez, wife of Rico Dominguez.
1: At the age of 49, I received a full pardon from the governor of Illinois. Now I could vote and travel wherever I wanted to. But the greatest pardon in my life happened many, many years before, when Jesus forgave all my sins.
3: Listening friend, your Heavenly Father offers a full pardon to anyone who places their trust in Jesus for the forgiveness of their sins. 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So we're now producing an exciting new children's show called The Clue Crew. 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And then there's our daily devotionals. 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This is program number 3916, heard in part two of the true story of Rigo Dominguez, where Demetrius Troy, Ana Maria Alvarez, Mark Forrest, Suzette Mayobre, and Atlee Gilbert. Original music, Don Badorf. 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So until next time, unless our Lord returns before then, I'm Timothy Gregory reminding you that the doors to Pacific Garden Mission are open night and day. 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
1: Well, you probably won't hear anything today, but you're hearing what you need to share with others. And God is showing us from the very beginning, He created everything for you and me. All the stars, all the moon, all the sun, all the trees, all these things, God created them for mankind. He didn't create them for the animals or the fish or anything else. So He created it for us, and we need to understand that. Also, He created us. He created you and me. Very few people know where they came from. We came from God. It says so in the Word of God. If you want to know what's going to go on in the future, read the Word of God. If you want to know what's going on, what should be going on in our life now, read the Word of God. It's all in that book. God gave it to us. It's a book that has sold more than any other book in history, by far. And the reason is, very simply, God wants us to know what He's doing, what is pleasing to Him, and what we're going to be doing in the future. You should know that information, and you should be able to teach that to somebody else. Now I'm going to talk about today, and you know probably the answer to this, where did sin come from? How did sin get involved in the world? Why are there wars? Why is all of this people wanting to kill somebody, particularly the president or somebody else? Why is that? I'm going to show you exactly where it came from and why it was allowed by God. He could say, that's the end of sin. Get out of here. You're done. He could do that right this minute. But He doesn't do it. And the reason is very simply, He gave two different categories of blessing in this life, but He gave us also the ability to choose. I want you to understand that. God wanted the angels to be able to choose. Two-thirds of them decided to stay with Him. One-third of the angels went to do their own thing. And they will be separated from God forever. But we also have to understand that He created Satan perfectly, but He created Satan to have a choice. And we believe that Satan was probably the leader of the worship in heaven. But there came a point where he chose against God. In fact, not only did he choose against God, he decided he wanted to be God. And we understand, you have to understand that's a sin. God had the right to destroy him right that moment. God had the right to get rid of him, but he didn't do it because he gave Satan the right to choose. And Satan did choose. So we study about Christ. God sent his Son to redeem us if we choose to do so. And of course we have to choose to do it. More people choose not to than do. It's really interesting when you study all of this in the Word of God. Now, so God created man. He created the universe. But he gave man and angels the right to choose. In other words, he said, I want you to worship me. I want you to choose to worship me. Not because I say so, I want you to choose to do it. And so he did not immediately when Satan sinned, he didn't command Satan to be put in hell forever. He let him loose so that we would have a choice as well as him. And so we need to be able, you have to choose the things of God. If God's not going to make you do it, God's not going to give you a hard time if you don't necessarily in this life. So he wants us to be able to tell other people this information, because we're born lost, and you need to understand why we're born lost. Is very simply because we have the right to choose to be saved if we desire to do so. And after you read the Word of God, you'll understand that. When Satan sinned, death came into the life of mankind and every other thing that's going on. Sin brings death, and we need to understand that. During the reign of spiritual death that followed man's sin, Satan ruled in the heart of man, and so forth, and the love of God became lost in mankind. But we can choose Christ. That's why Jesus sent his Son. He could have commanded that mankind follow him, but he wanted people to come to him that had a choice. And we need to be able to tell people that. Most of the world does not know that information. We are still on this earth as Christians, knowing who God is and what he is, and choosing him, but we're still on this earth breathing, because we're supposed to tell this information to other people. That's why we're here. We're to share that information every chance we get. When I had a chance yesterday to talk to somebody about Jesus, I saw somebody in their car waiting there, and so I went over and talk to that person and share Jesus with that person, because God loves that person, but he has chosen not to make people follow him. He gave us a choice. Now you have to understand, you were born in sin for the reason that God wanted people to come to him to be with him forever, that would make a choice to do so. If you have a marriage, you should have two people that choose each other and want to help each other and want to bless each other in the time that we have. It's the same way with the Lord. It's no different. You have a choice. You have a choice whether you read your Bible or not every day. You have a choice whether or not the Word of God is going to come out of your mouth. You have a choice as to whether you're going to follow God after you become a Christian or not. We choose every single day of our life what we're going to do. God placed that right of choice in us. That's how much he cares for us. That's how much he loves us. And he said, I want people to be with me who choose to be so. Now, you not only have to know that information, but you are to tell other people you know that information. Whether they receive it or not is their business. Whether they get mad because you shared it is their business. Well, that's what we're to do. That's why you're here. You're here to love God and to love your neighbor as yourself. You're not to get mad at everybody in sight. That does no good whatsoever. You need to love people. You don't have to love what they're doing, but you need to love them as a creation of God. Do I hear an amen? You say, I knew that. Well, practice it. That's the point. We know a lot of stuff, but we don't practice a lot of stuff. And so God is saying, this is why I put you on this earth. Now, so what's the nature of the sin? You need to know where sin came from. You probably do, but if you don't, just listen. No love was given such as, no law, excuse me, was given at the beginning. There were no Ten Commandments, none of that stuff. God just said, you're born in sin and you need to come to Christ. And so we found that man was invested with such far-reaching authority, and he possessed a mind of such caliber as to be a companion of deity. We can be a companion of the Lord, but you have to choose that. You choose it every day. It isn't something you do once a week. You do it every single day. Tomorrow's Monday. You say, Lord, I love you today. I want to be exactly where you want me to be. I want to be doing what you want me to do. I'll live where you want me to. I'll do what you want me to do where I live. And we need to do that. There's a lot of people say, well, I'll just come to church once a week and I'll be okay. Then I can do anything I want to during the week. That's not true. I want you to know it's not true. If that's what you're doing, it is a sin not to appreciate God 7 days a week. Do I hear an amen? Okay. So, God conferred upon Adam the authority to rule the universe. He said, I created this all for you. Now I give it to you and I want you to rule it. There's only two things that are number one should be in your life, and that is eat of the tree of life. If you eat of the tree of life, Adam, you will have all the benefits I can give you. But there were two trees in the garden. One you were to eat, one you were not to eat. The tree of the knowledge of good and evil is being your own God, is our following Satan, whichever. That's what the tree of the knowledge of good and evil is. And God said to Adam, who had everything, that at that time, he had the authority of God over the earth and the things that God created. He had that authority. You have that authority when you become a Christian. But you have to use it. You're not just to sit there and let Satan beat on you. You're to repeat the things of God out of your mouth, and it will cause God to be able to work in your life. Now, the best thing God could give Adam was the authority over the earth. But Adam, it's kind of interesting, Eve was deceived. Satan lied to her, and she believed the lie, and she ate of that tree. But listen carefully. Adam knew exactly what he was doing, and he ate of the tree of the knowledge of good and evil. He sinned on purpose. He sinned on purpose. Now, you need to understand what happened to Adam. He had everything, but he chose Satan. He chose Satan's plan for his life. We can do the same thing, but we don't want to, hopefully. Put up Genesis 1:28. I'm going to show you in the Word these things. Write these scriptures down and read them every day for the next week. Seriously, Genesis 1:28 says, and I'll show you here in just a minute, and God blessed them, and God said unto them, be fruitful and multiply, replenish the earth, subdue it, have dominion over the fish of the sea, over the fowl of the air, over every living thing that moves on the earth. He gave that dominion to mankind. He gave it to men and women on this earth. We have authority over the animals, over the trees, over the whatever, because God gave it to us. Put up Psalm 8:6. Psalm 8:6. I want you to see this in the Word of God. God tells us how to live, but you have to know what He says and live what He says. You can live what the news says on TV, or you can live what God says in His Word. I suggest His Word is better, because it's going to end up lasting when everything else goes down. Psalm 8:6, Thou made him and her to have dominion over the work of his hands. Thou hast put everything under his feet. You have the right to declare the things of God in your life and share that with others. That if we aren't doing that, we're not doing what God wants us to do. Now, I found out, I said, God, okay, I'll talk to anybody you want me to talk to. Anytime you want me to talk to them, I will do it. And when I go into a place of business, or I go into a church, or I go into wherever anybody is, I say, if there's anybody you want me to talk to, I will. Sometimes there is, sometimes there isn't. Probably there is all the time, and I don't always do it. But the point is, God, it's not all about us. Are you listening? It's about us loving God and loving our neighbor as ourselves. Who's our neighbor? Everyone that breathes on this earth. I said everyone that breathes on earth. That includes whoever's running Russia, China, any place else. We are to pray for them. We're not to say, well, it's okay, God, just let them do what they want to. No, God, Holy Spirit, teach them the things of God. Draw them to you. Pray that they get saved. That's what you want to do. We're here for a purpose. We're representing God. Because we know Him, we've accepted Him, and we're representing Him. And so make sure that you are. Adam turned this legal dominion into the hands of God's enemy because the first man, who had everything, chose to eat of the tree of the knowledge of good and evil, and because of that, turned the dominion of this earth over to Satan. That's what he did. He didn't know, I don't know if he knew what he was, that he was going to do that or not, but he did. Now, I want to talk about what happened because Adam did that. Well, one of the things that happened was that if Adam didn't come back to God in this particular case, he was going to die lost and be separated from God forever. But evidently he did, according to the Word, come back to God. We can't do that. We can't go to God, come back to God, go to God, come back to God. There's no such thing. You either go to God or you don't. And we need to understand that. Put up Romans 5:12. Romans 5:12. I'm going to show you the seriousness of this matter. And you say, I know everything about it. Well, I don't. And I study it all the time. Romans 5:12. Wherefore, as by one man, sin entered into the world. That was Adam. There was no sin until Adam ate of that tree of the knowledge of good and evil. And because of that sin, death came. It says, whereby as one man sin entered the world, and death by sin, so death passed upon all men or women, for that all have sinned. We've all were born sinners. And if we didn't change, we would not go to be with the Lord. Just that simple. You would want everyone to go be with the Lord. And that's important. It was in this spirit of man created in the image of God that death entered because that man sinned. When God told him not to eat of the tree, he ate of it anyway. And when he did, not only did death come upon him later, not right that minute, that's the interesting part about it is, he died spiritually when he sinned. The minute he sinned, he died. Death came upon man. There was no death until Adam sinned. And when he sinned, death came upon all mankind. So that's why we die. He died spiritually that moment, but he didn't die physically until 900 and some odd years later. But he did die. And because of his sin, death came upon everything that goes on. Fish came upon animals, it came upon bugs, it came upon worms. Death came upon everything. There wasn't any death until Adam ate of that wrong tree. We are born in sin because we are actually, Adam was our original human father. Before God, I mean after God. God was our father first, but then when Adam sinned, everybody that came after that, including us, are sinners until we come to Christ. And then death has no dominion over you when you come to Christ. That's the important thing. But the Bible has to be the most important book you ever read. And you need to read it every day. You can read a lot of books about the Bible. You can even hear messages and all that kind of stuff. But you need to choose to read the Bible yourself. Now, there are three kinds of death that are mentioned in God's Word. Three kinds. I want you to know what those three are. There's a physical death, that's of the body. There's a spiritual death, that's of your spirit, your three-part being, spirit, soul, and body, just like God is Father, Son, and Holy Spirit. He made us like Him. And then the third one is the second death, and that is where you have no source of life again forever. That's if you do not choose Christ while you're living in your body. Now, so, physical death is very simply, it's a separation of man's spirit and soul from your body. You are going to die because of sin. That's why you die. That's why mankind dies. Because of sin. Sin brought death. You have to understand that. Spiritual death is more violent and unnatural to humanity. Your spirit dies if you do not accept Christ. Okay, and then there is, I want you to put up Ephesians 4:18. Ephesians 4:18. I want you to know what spiritual death is. It's separation of man's spirit from God forever if you don't accept Christ. Ephesians 4:18. Having the understanding darkened, being alienated from the life of God through the ignorance that is in them because of the blindness of their heart. They don't make a decision for Christ. They are in that situation right there. It's called spiritual death. Now put up Revelation 20, verse 11. This is the second death, it's called. You don't really die, but it's death to anything of God. Revelation 20, verse 11. And I saw a great white throne and him that sat on it, from whose face the earth and heaven fled away, and there was found no place for them. Next verse. That's very important. And I saw the dead, small and great, stand before God. The books were opened. Another book was opened, which is the book of life. And the dead were judged out of those things which were written in the books according to their works on this earth while you are living on it. Next verse. And the sea gave up the dead which were in it, death and hell delivered of the dead which were in them, and they were judged every man according to their works. It also means woman. You're going to be judged according to what you did on this earth. Next verse. And death and hell were cast into the lake of fire. This is the what? It's the what? That's the second death. When death and hell were cast into the lake of fire. That is forever. Next verse. And whosoever was not found written in the book of life. The only way your name is in the book of life is if you accept Christ while you're living on this earth. The sooner the better. Once you accept Christ, it is a permanent thing. There's no such thing as being saved, lost, saved, lost, saved, lost. Not in the Word of God. You're either saved or you're lost. If you accept Christ, your name is put in the book of life, you will be with God forever. If you do not accept Christ sometime in your lifetime, you will be lost and your name will not be in the book of life. And you will be cast away from God forever. And I want you to know that's not a pleasant thing. If you have a question, don't hesitate to ask, because I'll try to answer it if I can. But, so there's three deaths. Spiritual death, there's physical death. We all are going to have that. Spiritual death comes if you don't accept Christ. And, of course, the second death is when you are cast into the lake of fire, which you will be if you didn't accept Christ. I'm telling you the truth. God's telling you the truth. The only place you're going to find that's in the Bible, you see. So, the second death is eternal separation from God. In a state of existence where the nature of God is no longer and never will be accessible to man. When you go in the lake of fire, that's the end of it. Actually, you go in Sheol first, awaiting the white throne judgment. And once you go to Sheol today, you're lost forever. There's no coming back. Talks about that in the Word of God. Now, I want to talk about spiritual death in a nature. The world powers today are spiritual. God is spirit. I want to show you in the Bible where it says so. John 4, 24. God is a spirit being. I'm talking about God the Father. God the Son is both spirit being and man. He's the only one. He came as a perfect man to show us what man was to do. If you're not doing what God did, you're not doing what man's supposed to do. In Christ, I'm talking about. 4:24, God is spirit, says so right there. They that worship him must worship him in spirit and in truth. You got to worship him in your spirit. We worship before we preach on Sunday. There's a purpose to that. The worship opens up the preaching of God. You got to be involved. If you don't sing, you got to say the words. You don't just sit there and wait till the worship is over, or you don't just show up after the worship is over, unless you have a job or something that allows that. Now, Matthew left today because he had to go to work. He's got a new job. He didn't leave angry. He's going to listen to the message on YouTube or something. He'll hear it, so you don't have to worry. Now, I want you to know that Satan is a spirit. He's not a man. He can only look for a body to enter, and he can do that if you let him. Ephesians 6:12. I want you to see this. You need to know this information and where to find it and where to tell somebody else. For we wrestle not against flesh and blood, but against principalities, against powers, against the rulers of darkness of this world, against spiritual wickedness in high places. That's Ephesians 6:12. And now I want you to see in the Bible that man is spirit, mankind. If you're a man or a woman, you are first spirit, then soul and body. The spirit is the part, spirit and soul are the part of you that goes to heaven if you accept Christ, or it goes to hell if you don't. Now, man is a spirit. I want you to see this. 1 Thessalonians 5:23. God looks at our spirit first, whether we accepted him or not. I want you to know this. 1 Thessalonians 5:23, the very God of peace

He was given authority over all of God's creation. God said, go out and name the animals. I talked about that last time. And he did. So next verse, I want you to see the next verse. This is important. Adam was not deceived. It says so right there. He thought I was making that up. But the woman being deceived was in transgression, but they were both lost because they did not obey God. Hope you're listening. And everybody else is too. That's why we need to talk to our family, our friends, our neighbors, our fellow workers, whoever God brings us into their presence. And so Adam became the Benedict Arnold of eternity. He did. Let's see, 1 Timothy 2:14, yeah. He knew God. He was the only one of the only guys that knew God, then rejected God, and came back to God. We can't do that. But he did, because he was the first one created. Put up Genesis 3:1. Genesis 3:1. I want you to see what the Word of God says. This is the only thing that really means anything. You should spend time in the Word every day. A lot of people spend time watching TV every day and watching the news. But if you don't spend time in the Word, you're not going to get what God wants. I'm just telling you the truth. Now the serpent was more subtle than any beast of the field, which the Lord God had made. He made Satan as a perfect angel, but he gave Satan the right to choose, and he chose against God while in heaven. And he said unto the woman, yea, has God said, you shall not eat of every tree in the garden? That's a lie that Satan told her, and she believed it. He also said, if you eat the tree of the knowledge of good and life, of the knowledge of good and evil, you'll become like God. And she said, well, I want to be God. So she was deceived by Satan, but she became lost when she ate of the tree. Because God said, there's just two things that are more important than anything. Eat the tree of life. Don't eat of the tree of the knowledge of good and evil. He's saying the same thing to us. You see, Eve's deception by Satan was due to her unbelief of God's word. She didn't believe God. People can come to church and not believe God. They just say, well, just in case there's something good about it, I'll go to church. Well, that's not good. Eve's deception by Satan was due to her unbelief of God's word. Satan threw the serpent first, questioned the word of God had been given to them openly, and so forth. Probably Satan moved upright like a man and was beautiful to look upon and could speak at the beginning. God said, okay, now you're going to crawl on the earth because of your sin. And that's what snakes do, and so forth. Adam's crime was recognized by Christ. Adam now had a dominion over creation. Here's the thing. When he deceived Eve and Adam ate of that tree, he gave what his authority was over to Satan. Now Satan has authority on the earth. If you want to know why all this craziness is going on and why people are trying to shoot the president, some nut was shooting the White House last night, I think it was, or yesterday afternoon. He was firing shots at the White House. Well, the guard there at the White House shot him and accidentally hit another person. But the point is, why does some nut go to the White House and starts opening fire?

0: Satan. He belongs to Satan. Satan wants to kill. God wants to bring life. Hope you're listening. But that life is brought through you. You weren't saved unless somebody prayed for you. You weren't saved unless somebody told you about Jesus. You see? And you made a decision and it came out of your mouth. Then you were saved. Then start acting like what you are. I say, you're going to act like what you are. What comes out of your mouth is what you are. You got to watch what you say and what you do. I'm telling you truth. Believe what you want, but you will not end up with the Lord. Satan now had dominion over creation because Adam gave it to him. Man gave it to Satan. That's why man is to take it back in his own life, and eventually Satan is going to be defeated by God. He could do it right this minute, but he doesn't do it because with Satan still living, we have a choice. I want you to understand that. Adam's crime was recognized by Christ. Satan has dominion over creation. God did not take advantage of Satan. He could have, but he didn't, because he wanted us to choose. Adam had legally conferred to Satan the authority with which God had given him. I want you to know that. If you don't know it, you haven't been reading your Bible, or you haven't been listening. God could have dispossessed Satan and punished man, but God is and was perfectly just. He gives you a choice. Are you going to follow God? Are you going to follow yourself? Are you going to follow Satan? That's it. If you follow yourself, you're really following Satan. Now listen. His grace makes provision for human redemption, showing his love to man based on perfect justice. When Jesus began his ministry, after he was baptized, he was led into the wilderness to be tempted by the devil. You're tempted by the devil, probably every day in some way or another. Put up Luke 4:67. Luke 4:67. If you're listening, say amen. I hope you're listening, because this is truth. It is truth. Luke 4:67. I think. Oh, maybe it's 6 and 7. Luke 4:6. Let's see if that's it. The devil said to him, "All this power I will give you." Yes, this is the right one. The devil said unto him, "All this power I'll give to you." This is the devil tempting Jesus. "And the glory of them, for that is delivered unto me." Who delivered it to him? Adam. "And to whosoever I will give it." He said, "I can give you my life." Next verse. "If thou therefore will worship me," he's talking to Jesus, and he's talking to you. "If you will worship me, all will be yours." That's a lie. That is a lie. And you need to understand it. But he tempted Jesus with it. God led him. Yes. And during the redemption, the devil led him up, showed him all the kingdoms of earth in a moment of time, and said, "I will give it to you if you will worship me." Now, he'll give you something, all right. Spiritual death. That's what he'll give you. Are you listening? And if you don't choose God, you got spiritual death. That's the only thing that's left. You need to understand that. Somebody says, well, I'll just be good and God will have to take me. Oh, no, he won't. He'll only take you if you receive him as Lord and Savior and reject what the devil says. I can give it to whomever I will. That's what he said. This was a genuine temptation to Jesus. Jesus could have accepted the devil right there, but he did not. The devil wanted to separate God and man. Devil did not see what God would do in Christ. I want to tell you something. Christ didn't yield to that temptation. Praise God, he didn't. Praise God, he didn't. That's why we praise him. Okay, I'm going to finish up here shortly. Put up Ephesians 2:1. And you has he quickened who were dead in trespasses and sins. Next verse. Wherein in time past you walk according to the course of this world, according to the prince and power of the air, that's the devil, the spirit that now works in the children of disobedience, next verse, among whom also we had our conversation in times past in the lust of our flesh, fulfilling the desires of the flesh and of the mind, and were by nature, we were born this way, children of wrath, even as others. Next verse. But God, everybody say, but God, who is rich in mercy, for his great love, wherein he loved us. Next verse. Even when we were dead in sins, has quickened us together with Christ. If you've accepted Christ, you're in God's house. By grace are you saved. Ephesians 2:5. You need to know where these things are in the Bible. You need to know what the truth is. Spiritual death of Satan that laid hold of God's spirit can be changed if you accept Christ. I went to church from the cradle roll to 16 years of age and was told, which was a lie in church, I was told if I joined the church at 16, I would go to heaven. That's a lie. You don't join a church to go to heaven. You join Christ. Are you listening to me? Next verse. Oh, wait a minute, that's it. He raised us up together. That's a good verse, too. You can read all that, but I just give you part of it. Now, without two words, life and death, we cannot have the conception of God and of his revelation to mankind in the Bible. The Bible says very simply, you can have death or life. It's up to you. You decide. If you decide on Jesus Christ and accept him as Savior and Lord and be publicly baptized, I think that's good. You're going to be with the Lord. But if you don't, you're going to be with Satan. There's only two ways to go. I'd like to think there's 3, 4, and 5, but that's a lie. There's only two. Either God or Satan. Now, without two words, life or death, we cannot have a conception of God.
1: 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Dear Heavenly Father, I'm a sinner and lost, but I believe that the Lord Jesus Christ died on the cross for me, and that he rose from the dead on the third day, and right now I receive the Lord Jesus Christ as my personal Savior and Lord. Thank you, Lord, for saving me. Our phone number is 962-1477. That's 962-1477. 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
2: In the smothering dark of hopelessness, suddenly, a light. Cast yourself in. Chemical bombs rained down on Javed and Yana's Middle Eastern Muslim neighborhood. Their 6 children dead, Javed paralyzed. Yana drugged Javed to the woods, where they survived months on roots and water. One morning, Yana woke suddenly. Javed, I just dreamed of a man in white. Maybe there is hope. Over the next weeks, when Yana went for water, she came back with water and fresh food. Over these weeks, Yana's grief was changing to uncontainable hope. One night, Javed had to know. Yana, what's happening? Yana said, I've been getting water and fresh food from Jesus followers. They've told me He is the true God who forgives, and I believe. Javed thought, maybe there is hope. In the morning, Javed woke, got up, and started walking. Jesus had healed him. Javed had to meet the Jesus followers. He too received their message, and his grieving heart was healed by hope. Bring Jesus hope to the Muslim world. FrontiersUSA.org.
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4: Texas State Representative James Tallarico, the Democrat nominee for U.S. Senate, recently found himself in hot water with American Christians, and rightly so. His controversy highlights a growing trend among progressive so-called religious voices. Tallarico and his leftist cohorts are reinterpreting Christianity, either by appealing to ancient non-biblical texts or simply fabricating doctrine. Tallarico recently justified some of his far-left principles on abortion and transgender identity by pointing to the Gospel of Thomas as evidence that Christianity has many competing gospels and that the church arbitrarily chose the 4 found in the New Testament. But this claim misunderstands both history and theology. The Gospel of Thomas is not one of the canonical gospels accepted by the early church. Instead, it is a much later text associated with Gnosticism, a belief that taught salvation through secret knowledge rather than through the death and resurrection of Christ. Unlike the biblical Gospels, the Gospel of Thomas does not contain a narrative of Jesus' life, crucifixion, or resurrection. Rather, it consists of 114 sayings attributed to Jesus and centers on mystical self-knowledge as the path to salvation. Well, the early church rejected the Gospel of Thomas as inconsistent with the teachings handed down from the apostles. The canonical Gospels, Matthew, Mark, Luke, and John, were accepted because they were tied to eyewitness testimony and preserved the historical story of Jesus' life, death, and resurrection. Reviving texts like the Gospel of Thomas is not new. Throughout history, alternative Gospels have periodically resurfaced, often promoted by those who prefer a version of Christianity that removes the central claims about sin and redemption. That's why many are calling these revelations by leftist politicians the zombie gospels. Just like a Hollywood zombie movie, the arguments keep coming back to life, even though it's already been thoroughly examined and rejected by historians and theologians alike. At stake here is not just a political election. This is the very meaning of the Christian faith and American tradition itself. Voters and spectators alike should not fall victim to the left's distortion of the Bible to justify their own cultural evolution. Not only does it pervert the faith handed down to us over the centuries, it may just seal our nation's demise. Don't be fooled by leftist lies. Join the Phyllis Schlafly Report every day at phyllisschlafly.com. Again, that's phyllisschlafly.com. Join us next time for the Phyllis Schlafly Report.
5: June 3rd, Grace in Darkness. Have you ever observed someone who was determined to live a godless life, yet they seem to escape calamity again and again? Maybe you were a bit puzzled. If God is holy and powerful, defending His glory in the face of wickedness, shouldn't He punish those who reject Him? Where is His justice? Now think about your life. How many circumstances of grace did you receive before your heart was broken by the gospel? Today, we'll hear from Gary Rothfuss, a man who was determined to live life on his own terms. But even there, God's grace appeared. He's here to share with us his true story. on this Unshackled Daily Devotional.
6: I joined the Marine Corps after graduation and was first in my class. In Vietnam, I was point man, then squad leader, until the day a new guy set off a booby trap that sent shrapnel to my back and lungs. As I lay dying, I wondered where I was going, but I survived. I spent 9 months in the hospital. But what was the point of it all? In college, I met a Christian who tried to tell me Jesus was the answer for my disillusionment with life, but I wanted a party. I was into drugs by then and overdosed on downers one night. If I had gone to sleep, I would have died. But a car accident put me in the hospital where I lay in a coma with a severe head injury for 6 weeks. The doctor said I wouldn't make it, but my friend said God can do anything and prayed for me. Even after I recovered, I couldn't quit drugs, so I moved to Arizona, went to college. My first night there, I met a girl who invited me to church, and there I heard the gospel that Christ died for my sins. I walked forward to receive Jesus Christ.
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11: 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Today's Bible teacher is Chuck Missler, connecting the Bible to your life and the world around you. 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
10: Now, when you see Hosea, can you see it's our briefing pack that shows these parallels as far as Hosea is concerned. Now, getting back a little perspective here, about 734 B.C., the Assyrians carried away all of North Israel. In 721, in other words, a few decades later, Shalmaneser of Assyria attacked the northern capital of Samaria and overthrew it and deported the remaining people of the northern kingdom, so-called House of Israel by some. And that was 721. But it actually started a couple of decades before. But it was finally 721 that the capital itself finally falls, Samaria does, and that's the end of the northern kingdom in history. And Tiglath-Pileser, the primary leader there, had a very interesting policy. He took his captives and deported them and intermixed them from other people. So his concept was that would avoid any nationalism that could lead in rebellion. And that was his policy. And that means that the identity of the northern kingdom was gone. The individuals were there, but they were not restricted to just the northern tribes. Because we'll talk about that here in a minute. 8 years later, Sennacherib, Shalmaneser's successor, attacked the southern kingdom, calling themselves the Judah. But an angel prevented that from going forward. By the way, the word Sennacherib, it means sin multiplies as feathers. The word sin in Assyrian was the name for the moon god. We use the word sin in an English sense of meaning sin and missing the mark or something. It's a different word altogether. Anyway, it's interesting in this Assyrian tangle with the southern kingdom. At one point, the field commander appeared before the walls and challenged them to surrender. And Sennacherib sent a letter to Hezekiah to the same effect. Hezekiah took his letter and went before the Lord and laid it out. And he received confirmation through Isaiah, the prophet Isaiah, that the city would be despaired and Sennacherib would fail. That's when one angel, one night after dinner, slaughters 185,000 Assyrians, and they never again attacked the south. That cured him of that. Hezekiah organized a revival, smashed the idols of his predecessor. Even the original brazen serpent that we read about in Numbers 21 was still around and being worshipped, sort of like some people worship the Shroud of Turin or something. It was a relic that became more important than it should have been. And so after 1,000 years, it had become a fetish, and they were burning incense to it. And so Hezekiah destroys it, calls it Nehushtan, a thing of brass. But I want to mention something kind of interesting. There's a hidden hero in all of this. Under Hezekiah, bear in mind, under Hezekiah, the primary prophet was Isaiah. He was the royal guy. His vocabulary was probably exceeds all the others in the Old Testament. He was a tremendous prophet, wrote a lot of stuff, terrific prophet, But it's interesting, he's not the account of why there was a revival under Hezekiah. Micah is not even mentioned. Isaiah is the well-known prophet of that period with direct access to the king. But we know from an incident a century later that it was actually because of Micah's preaching that the people repented and Jerusalem was spared. How do I come to that conclusion? Because Jeremiah, 120 years later, was prophesying over the impending destruction of Jerusalem. This is Jeremiah 26. His message so offended the priests and the false prophets that they seized him, brought him before officials, and demanded his death. They put him in jail. Jeremiah gave his defense, and what was his defense? He cited the previous experience of Micah. And here's what he says in Jeremiah 26, verse 18. Jeremiah testifying on his own behalf here. He says, Micah the Moreshite had prophesied in the days of Hezekiah, the king of Judah, and spake to all the people of Judah, saying, Thus saith the Lord of hosts, Zion shall be plowed like a field, and Jerusalem shall become heaps, and the mountain of the house as the high places of a forest. Did Hezekiah, king of Judah, and all Judah put him at all to death? Did he not fear the Lord and besought the Lord, and the Lord repented of him of the evil which he had pronounced against them? Thus might we procure great evil against our souls. In other words, Jeremiah in his defense is making reference to the fact that Micah was the guy that really caused the repentance under Hezekiah a century earlier. Anyway, as a result, Jeremiah was spared. 120 years later, Micah's words were remembered and used by God to spare Jeremiah. A little tidbit you don't pick up. And you sort of, the more you think about it, it's strange because Isaiah was the guy with access to the king, and he was the major prophet. It was Micah's preaching that Jeremiah could point to as the cause of the revival. In fact, it appears that Micah lived to see the beginning of Hezekiah's revival himself. So who was he really? We don't know much about his life. He was a rural prophet like Amos, not of the city or the palace like his contemporary Isaiah. He's just kind of a country boy. His writing is pungent and personal. He is touching and tender. Many of the passages will prove familiar to most Christians because Micah was the authority referred to by Herod's advisor during the famed visit of the Magi. We read about that every Christmas. But it's Micah's verse that emerges in that story, and it will be a major topic when we get to chapter 2 of Micah. Jesus quotes from Micah several times. One of them is Matthew 10. Let's touch a couple of key verses that you probably have already memorized. But in Micah 6:8 is one of the key verses to many people. He hath showed thee, O man, what is good, and what doth the Lord require of thee, but to do justly, to love mercy, and to walk humbly before thy God. Some people call this the Old Testament Sermon on the Mount, sort of a guide for the personal walk. It's easy. Some people may make too much of it, but it is quite a common verse with a lot to say. Micah pronounced judgment on the cities of Israel and on Jerusalem, the urban centers of the nation. He's a country boy taking a message to the city. And he can be labeled the prophet of the city, condemning its violence, corruption, robbery, covetousness, gross materialism, spiritual bankruptcy, and illicit. Sounds like he's a prophet for today, isn't it? You can mention a number of cities that would line up with that very nicely. Violence, corruption, robbery, covetousness, gross materialism, spiritual bankruptcy, and illicit sex, and so forth. Yet, through the gloom of impending judgment, Micah clearly saw the coming glory of the redemption of Israel, which makes this book so relevant to our time. It's relevant not only because of the darkness, the spiritual darkness that confronts us. I have conversations almost every day with one of our board members or someone else where we contrast the darkness that we're being plunged into in our country in terms of all these things, in terms of corruption, not just among our politicians, in our court, every place you look, and so forth. It's interesting that the gloom is certainly there on our horizon, spiritually. On the other hand, what makes this book so relevant, this book not only deals with that, it gives us a glimpse of the kingdom that's coming right behind that. And so it's going to be a very, very relevant book, not just because of its preachments of our need for repentance on the one hand, it's also going to give us a kingdom perspective that we also need to make the center of our priorities. His grand question is, who is like unto thee, God? Thee, speaking to God. I'm always reminded of Socrates' famous insight, which I think is remarkable for a Gentile philosopher. He says, perhaps deity can forgive sins, but I don't see how. Socrates had enough insight to realize that forgiving sins by God would compromise his holiness. He couldn't reconcile that. That's tremendous insight that we need to understand. And that's exactly what Micah deals with by the time he gets to chapter 7. He says, "Who is a God like unto thee that pardoneth iniquity and passes by the transgression of the remnant of his heritage? He retaineth not his anger forever because he delighteth in mercy." That's the God we worship. It's a merciful God. But he's far more than that. He's an abundant God, has contrived a way to forgive us our sins without compromising his righteousness. And that's something else that Micah will deal with as we go here. God hates sin, but he loves sinners. We always get that backwards. We always get that backwards. God hates sin, but he loves a sinner. And he wants to save them. And that them is us, right? Okay. But his holiness requires him to deal with any rebellion, and that's what he's also going to deal with. That's why judgment is coming. He wants to save sinners, and he will save them if they come to him in faith. Okay, so chapter 1 will deal with sins against God. Chapter 2 will deal with sins against each other. Chapter 3 will deal with sins by our leaders. So there's a buildup there. So this chapter is going to focus on our sins against God. So Micah chapter 1, we'll jump right in. Verse 1, "The word of the Lord that came to Micah the Morathite in the days of Jotham, Ahaz, and Hezekiah, kings of Judah, which he saw concerning Samaria and Jerusalem." When you see Samaria, realize that's the capital of the northern kingdom. Jerusalem is the capital of the southern kingdom. So they're idiomatically including the whole group, not just the city. Morashith, of course, is a small country village about 20 miles southwest of Jerusalem. And archaeologists have identified with the ruins of Tel El Judeath, which is near Gath, which was on the Philistine border. Samaria and Jerusalem, of course, Micah prophesied from the southern kingdom, but his prophecy concerns the northern kingdom during the time it was under attack by Assyria. So we're going to hear a lot about that, but recognize that his real motive is to make a contrast for our learning here. And, of course, the northern kingdom would ultimately be carried away by the Assyrians. Second verse, "Hear, all ye people, hearken, O earth, and all that therein is. Let the Lord God be a witness against you, for the Lord from his holy temple." Three times Micah will use this term, "hear, hear ye," whatever. And there are three primary prophetic strains. Here in chapter 1, another one will be in chapter 3, another one will start in chapter 6 and carry right into chapter 7. They're just a symphony. It's sort of like a strain, a theme. And when he says, "O earth and all that therein is," do you know that includes you and me? Don't think this is just a Jewish thing here. "O earth and all that therein is." Notice that's a phrase that includes us too. The "all that there herein is," that means us, Jewish or not, if you will. So we, you and I, need to pay attention is the embedded thought here. "For behold, the Lord cometh forth out of his place and will come down and tread upon the high places of the earth." The high places, that's a term that is a biblical term for locations of idol worship. The idolaters always built their temples, whatever, on the high point. So the high places becomes idiomatic of false worship, the idolaters. There's a number of places. All through the scriptures you'll find that allusion. "And the mountain shall be molten under him, and the valley shall be cleft as wax before the fire, and as the waters that are poured down a steep place." Now, you'll find this extreme language all through the scriptures, from the book of Judges onward all the way to Habakkuk. Many people assume it's just poetic language. There are many, including the writings of some of the catastrophists, that believe that those were eyewitness accounts of some of the prior judgments on the earth. And that gets into a whole other topic that we deal with in depth when you get to Joshua chapter 10 and the near passbys of Mars and all that sort of thing. We won't get derailed here on that. But it is sobering to reflect on the fall of the great cities of the past that were once the lifeblood of ancient empires and are now in ruins. You know, it's interesting to, as you see some of the historical movies made about Rome, You can easily, as you get confronted with the grandeur of Rome at that day, how they believed it was eternal, it was forever, never fall. And we smile at that today because of Rome, of course, is their empire is a ruins. It's interesting, you go through all the great cities of the past and realize how powerful they were and how they were the lifeblood of everything going on in those days, and they're gone. They're gone. It's interesting how we take for granted the status quo. Ephesus, Pergamos, and Rome. These were all ancient centroids of all world commerce at one time. What about Washington, D.C., New York? Are they also in their sunset years, twilight years, if you will? Well, let's go on. For the transgression of Jacob is all this, and for the sins of the house of Israel. He's focusing on their immediate. What is the transgression of Jacob? Is it not Samaria? What are the high places of Judah? Are they not Jerusalem? Again, see, Samaria and Jerusalem being the capital, characteristic capitals, if you will, of both the north and south. And they're here in view. They both had become corrupt. Now, Micah is focusing on the corruption of the north because it's going to be destroyed, and his argument implicitly is the south should be taking lessons from that. By watching the frailty of the north, they should realize they too are frail and overdue for judgment. They both had become corrupt. They both had abandoned their heritage after 200 years. I think that's rather interesting. All the great studies of world civilizations, and there's been a half a dozen of them by great historical scholars over the years, they all come to the same conclusion that the rough lifetime of these empires was about 2 centuries. And how interesting it is that our heritage is also being abandoned after about 2 centuries. That's what caused these other ones to crumble, and maybe us too. Are there other capitals that have become corrupt? Are there other capitals that have abandoned their heritage after 2 centuries? I can think of one, and we're in it. It's time for some serious reflection on that as we watch the geopolitical horizon and recognize that our corruption is from inside the high places of Judah. Again, that the mountains and hills, that's where the pagan altars were erected. Those idioms are idiomatic of idolatry. Now, the reformation of the godly King Hezekiah in the 5th year of his reign had not taken place yet. That's forthcoming at the time this is being written. See, bear in mind, Micah does succeed in getting some result from his preaching here. Therefore, I will make Samaria as a heap of the field and as planting as the vineyard, and I will pour down the stones thereof into the valley, and I will discover, or uncover is what we would say it, the foundations thereof. See, Micah is focusing on the Assyrian invasion of 2 Kings 17 and following. His primary target will end up being the southern kingdom, but he first highlights the plight of the northern kingdom as, in effect, as an object lesson. This is the same approach that Amos used to his opening chapters, pronounced judgments on a number of nations. When you study the book of Amos, he spoke against Syria, against Philistia, against Tyre, against Edom, Ammon, Moab, and then finally Judah, the south, and then he finally focuses on his own people, namely Israel. He does that same trick. He talks about everybody else, but then gets at the real point, and that's the plight of his own people. The fall of the capital of the northern kingdom actually occurred in the memory of Micah's listeners. So Micah is giving them a history lesson that they should be learning from. This local disturbance that we're seeing in verses 6 through 16 of Micah corresponds with 2 Kings 17, first 18 verses. That gives rise to a prophecy of greater invasion in the last days. When you get to Micah chapter 4, he's going to predict the big one that's coming. And that, in turn, will be idiomatic of the Lord's deliverance at Armageddon. Now, this gives us an opportunity to be acquainted with a phenomenon we observe within the prophetic literature many times, not just once. The prophet tends to see two events. He sees an early event, and then it echoes in advance a later event. And there is a time gap between them. People have different labels for this. Some people call it the double reference or the double fulfillment. There are a number of labels, and some of those labels can be a little tricky. But the point is, clearly, there's very many times an early event that is clear, and it tends to be confirming. In Deuteronomy 18, we have a test of a prophet. A prophet predicts something. If it comes true, he speaks to the Lord. If it doesn't come true, they stoned him. If we applied those techniques, there'd be a lot of rock piles around. But the point is, The idea was, though, that a prophet would mention two things. If the first thing, the early thing, came true, you could rely on what he said that tends to corroborate the big one that's coming. The logic is there, but it's not clear unless you have that laid out for yourself. We call this first event sometimes a type. It can be an object. It can be an anecdote. It can be a parable. It can be any number of things. But its point, it alludes to what's called an antitype. Antitype is simply something that is anticipated by a type. Those terms are terms from rhetoric or communication, but you'll hear a lot. The term type is used biblically lots of times. You don't hear the word antitype, but that's simply what the type is pointing to. In many of these things, the type is a type of the Messiah, or it's a type of the Antichrist, and so forth. Continuing with Micah, verse 6, "Therefore I will make Samaria as a heap of the field, as plantings of a vineyard, and I will pour down the stones thereof into the valley, and I will uncover the foundations thereof." The word vineyard there was probably a vineyard originally. Today, though, it lies in ruins, as Micah so aptly describes. What the Assyrians began was fulfilled by John Hyrcanus under the Maccabeans. The utter destruction, if you will, the final destruction of Samaria in the sense of the northern kingdom. Continue, "All the graven images thereof shall be beaten into pieces, and all the hires thereof shall be burned with the fire, and all the idols thereof will I lay desolate. For she gathered it of the hire of an harlot, and they shall return to the hire of an harlot." See, Amos, just like Micah, denounced the northern kingdom for their sexual immorality, their cultic prostitution, and all of that. And all the way through the scriptures, we could track all that down, but I think it's pretty familiar to most of you. Now, it's interesting, we talk a lot about our so-called new morality. That's nothing more than a return to these pagan practices of antiquity. It's really a shock to see the parallels of our culture today and these ancient cultures. See, for another example of what religion has done, examine India, the impoverished and bound by the fetters of religion. It's a shock to realize how that culture has been held back by the forces of a form of idolatry. And recognize that Christianity is not a religion. It's a person. And John 8 and so forth deals with that. And that's why this is a call to repentance, a call for repentance that we need to heed to. Let's move on here. "Therefore, I will wail and howl. I will go stripped and naked. I will make a wailing like dragons and mourning like as the owls." Well, stripped and naked, he's not asking them to do anything that he isn't doing himself. Going naked really was probably just going barefoot. It was a sign of mourning to go barefoot. That's stripped and naked. That's a way of indicating your commitment. Dragons and mournings of owls is a translational problem, more like wailings of jackals and ostriches. There are different exegetical experts that identify these things slightly differently, not critical. It's a figure of speech in any case. "For her wound is incurable, for it has come unto Judah. He has come into the gate of my people, even to Jerusalem." The word is anash. It means incurable. In Jeremiah 17:9, our sins, our heart is incurably wicked. It's not desperately wicked. That's the way it's sometimes translated. The word anash actually means incurably. Nowhere in the Bible does someone heal the heart. He replaces it with a new one. And that's why we call it a new birth and so on and so forth. All this stuff had an early origin. It was actually Enosh's, Seth's son, that was the first to indulge in idolatry. Many people don't realize this because of mistranslation in Genesis 4:26. It's often mistranslated. In the Targum of Onkelos, it was Enosh that desisted from praying in the name. It says he called upon the name. That's a misunderstanding from that early start. Talk about Jonathan. He surnamed the idols in the name of God. Kimshi, Rashi, and the other ancient Jewish commentators all agree on this. It just is an erroneous translation that continues within our English Bible. Jerome indicated this was the opinion of many Jews of his day. Maimonides, my comedy on the Mishnah, which is part of the Talmud, by the way, and I'm not here to extol the Talmud, that's another whole problem, but let's go on here, ascribes the origin of idolatry to the days of Enosh. So these had early, early beginnings. So the evils of the north have infected the south, is the point. That was the flavor of what Mike is pointing out. It started in the north, they've been condemned, but it's like an infection or virus. It's taken hold in the south. The south had an entire century to learn from the judgment that fell on the north. That's the long and the short of Micah's message. He's talking about the north, but as an object lesson that we should be watching from. You and I should be paying attention to the south, because it also got judged, if you will. And that's what Isaiah 10 is all about, Isaiah 36 is all about, and that's what Micah is all about. Now, the rest of the book of Micah is going to focus more specifically on Judah and Jerusalem. All this talk about the north was really as an object lesson for the south. Now, we need to recognize, just as Micah's audience need to recognize the north wasn't the other people, there are people we should be learning from, we too should realize that the Bible doesn't always talk about other people. The most important target of these words of God are us. We too should study and understand and regard the judgments of the past. We need to understand them. One of the reasons that Micah's ministry reaped results was his specificity. He applies 6 of the 16 verses of this chapter to list the very cities that will participate in the coming disaster, including his own hometown. Now, his specificity, he lists these towns, but you miss the point of this unless you understand the Hebrew, because they're puns. They are literal towns that are going to be judged, but there's also some wordplay overlaying this that we'll go through. The cities that are listed from verse 10 through 15 were in West Judah. That's Micah's home territory. And they were devastated by the Assyrians along with the overthrow of the northern kingdom. That's still before Jerusalem falls. Understand that. So Micah's flow is going to be from Samaria, which fell, to Jerusalem ultimately. Ezekiel 38 and 39 will have a similar role for the current nation of Israel. So those of you who study that can begin to draw those parallels. But if you do that, keep an eye, of course, on Psalm 83, which may be the embracing of the famous issue of Isaiah 17. That's just a footnote for you buffs that want to get into that. Let you and I move on. Micah then in verse 10 says something interesting. He says, "Declare ye it not at Gath. Weep ye not at all in the house of Ephrah. Roll thyself in." The word Gath there means winepress. That word means weep town. The word means it's like a winepress. It weeps the oil. See, weep not at weep town is what really is implied here in the Hebrew.
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0: This is Pastor Jerry Hall, General Manager of radio station WHJG. I just wanted you to know that the programs on our station are always not current, and therefore the books and tapes and things offered are not always available. Also, the talk-in shows are not always current, and so you can't call in on that particular day for that particular event. 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
1: 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This is Ken Ham, author and speaker on Genesis and the Bible's reliability. In order to justify abortion, unborn babies are often referred to as a pregnancy. But from the moment of fertilization, a genetically unique person is present. And the growth of this little person is amazing. By just 4 weeks, the tiny heart is beating. And by the second month, the brain and spinal cord are well formed. A month later, the baby can open and close the tiny fists. And fingernails, toenails, and even fingerprints are forming. By the end of the fourth month, the baby is fully formed and just needs to mature. A baby is a human being from the moment of fertilization, and each baby is knit together by God.
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3: Crooked legs, protruding eyeballs, unimpressive speech. That's how the Apostle Paul was described. Hardly the superhero we imagine. Yet this ordinary man planted something extraordinary in an unremarkable Greek city that would change the world. So, what was his secret? Today on Insight for Living, Chuck Swindoll points to Paul's letter to the Thessalonians, where he finds the biblical model for churches that truly matter, places where real people with real struggles find genuine healing. It's the first in his series called Contagious Christianity. Chuck titled today's message, A Church with the Right Stuff.
4: We like real people. We don't like phonies, do we? We want to be away from phonies. When we sense that somebody is a fake, we can't get away fast enough. But we like people that are authentic. We like folks that are supportive. People who are innovative and generous givers rather than takers and users, don't we? We don't like to look back on an experience and feel that we were used, that someone got out of us what they wanted, and then that's over and we go on. We like to feel that that person gave, didn't try to just suck the life out of us. Hey, that's what he thought about. In fact, he doesn't leave us with a list that some preacher could come up with. He tells us the list, verse 3. He says, I give thanks for all of you, constantly bearing in mind. That's a great statement, and it has in mind, never forgetting. This isn't a flash in the pan, glad handing, slap on the back. This isn't a passing fancy so that they'll send him money. It's not that. He says, I constantly bear in mind three things. Your faith that was put to work. We could call faith at work. Your faith at work. Your labor that came out of love. And your steadfastness because of hope. And when I think about that, I give thanks. I smile because I know a few folks like that. Don't you? People who don't leave faith on the shelf, they put it to work. People who don't just talk about love, they love. They fill up the jug, put in the ice, and bring it to the runway. Got it? They don't say, if you have a need, give me a call. When has anybody called you and said, I really have a need? They are the type of people who call you and say, let me help. And furthermore, they are folks whose steadfastness just motivates the socks off of you. Steadfastness of hope. That's a great word, steadfastness. The margin renders it perseverance. It's an old Greek word from two terms that mean to abide or to rest under something. Hupo, under, to abide, meno, hupo meno. It was used for a beast that carried the load. If you've ever been to Mexico, you've seen the burros, and you've seen people on a trip. They pile their stuff on top of this burro, and they don't stop piling. It just keeps going until there's more stuff than burro. And they've got straps around it and rope around it and a knot, 15 granny knots to tie that thing. And that old burro just holds on under the load. His back sways. In the words of the New Testament, he abides under the load. That's the word. When I call to mind the load you were under, but you didn't fuss about it, I give thanks. I give thanks to Jesus Christ in the presence of the Father. I often think of the words of Ann Ortland in a little book called Up With Worship. Every congregation has a choice to be one of two things. You can choose to be a bag of marbles, single units that don't affect each other except in collision. I like that. On Sunday morning, you can choose to go to church or to sleep in. Who really cares whether there are 192 or 193 marbles in a bag? Or you can choose to be a bag of grapes. Now, that's interesting. The juices begin to mingle. Ever sat on a bag of grapes? That's another story. I'll tell you about it. The bag begins to get really moist. There is no way to extricate yourselves if you tried. Each is a part of all, part of the fragrance, part of the stuff. Good word, Ann. Part of the stuff. And we keep the stuff to ourselves. We build walls around our houses and we build big, thick places of residence so that you can't get in. Then we come to worship and we realize we're not walled up. We're together in this thing. Oh, we need that. We need the work of faith and labor of love and steadfastness of hope to keep rubbing off, to keep saying we're in this thing together. So lonely alone. So awful. Feeling like Elijah. He felt the wrong thing, but he felt it. I'm all alone and there's no one left. I mean, I got Jezebel on my case and that wimp Ahab is on my case. It's kind of a Swindoll paraphrase of 1 Kings 17. I mean, where are they? And God speaks to him and says, man, I got 7,000 that haven't even bowed the knee to Baal. Why is he telling him that? Same reason Paul gave thanks, because there's something about knowing next to me is a person that's got faith and love and hope, and it's in place, and he's a struggler with me, and he's not giving up. And that makes me give thanks when I'm in lonely Corinth, and it's late, and it's dark, and I'm tempted. Something great this summer, wasn't it, about knowing you had home, you had a place of residence, you had a body of people? It was great for me, I'll tell you. Knowing, brethren, beloved of God, his choice of you. Our gospel didn't come in to you in word only. Verse 5, don't you hurry through that. I had to put the brakes on when I got to that part. He's thinking now, a year, 15 months ago, when I first came to you, I didn't dump a truckload of theology and say, there, next. I came and I gave you the gospel, but it wasn't just a pack of words. I didn't just stand up and say, Jesus Christ came to this earth, Jesus Christ died for our sins, Jesus Christ arose from the dead, believe in Jesus Christ and you will be saved. Next. And I pressed on to the next place. You know what that creates? That creates information-oriented Christians. And you don't hold together when life gets tough. Look at what he says, and I'm going to show you a related passage we're going to look at next time. Our gospel did not come to you in word only. Turn the page and look at chapter 2, verse 8. Having thus a fond affection for you, we were well pleased to impart to you not only the gospel, but also our own lives. I love it. When Paul got through, whether it was 3 weeks or 3 years, they knew Paul as real. Warts and all, cracks and all, struggle and all. No wonder there was such a kinship. No wonder he prayed for these people. He had delivered his life to them. I didn't just give you information. I entered into your life and you entered into mine. Now go back to chapter 1. Look at verse 5, how it wraps up. Our gospel came in power. It came in the Holy Spirit. It came with full conviction. Just as you know what kind of men we proved to be among you for your sake. Do you remember those days? You remember those late nights? You remember when I wept over the death of my brother? You remember when I couldn't put together my thoughts on why this suffering wouldn't go away? You were with me when the headache didn't stop. You were with me when I struggled with those people out of Philippi that dug my steps. You knew me. And he pointed that direction. Derek Bach, Harvard president, said, "There is a very obvious dearth of people who seem to be able to supply convincing answers or even point the direction toward solutions." You one of those people? Yes, many of you are. Don't stop. Don't be ashamed of having answers. Don't think that being a fellow struggler with the human race means you're completely out of all answers. That's not real either. The gospel is here, and it's truth, and it's objective, and don't miss that, but don't stop there. Isn't the gospel sufficient? Yes, it is sufficient. Well, isn't it?

there. I just need somebody with skin on it. I need a gospel with skin on it. I need a model that's real. I don't want a snake with legs. That's unreal stuff. I want a Paul. A man who prays and thanks God and affirms, but he doesn't keep me from the hard news either. Look at what happened. I love this. Look at the affirming words. Verse 6, you became mimics of us. Literally, that's the Greek term. You became mimics of us. And you became mimics of the Lord, having received, or the word is welcome, having welcomed the word in much tribulation with joy of the Holy Spirit, so that you became an example to all the believers in Greece. A-L-L. So, first of all, he affirms them for the way they responded to fellow Christians. That's verse 6, verse 7. And then he doesn't stop. The next, he affirms them for the way they responded to those without Christ. The word of the Lord has sounded forth from you, not only in Macedonia and Achaia, but in every place. Your faith toward God has gone forth, so that we have no need to say anything. I wonder what that was like. When he came to some sections in Greece, the Thessalonians had already been there. Oh, we've heard that. Who'd you hear that from? Well, we heard it from the Thessalonians. Really? Yeah, you don't even have to tell us anything. We know a whole lot about that. They've already been here. I don't know if you're from a big family. That would be a family of 3 or 4 kids and more. My grandmother was from a family of 19. Not that big. That's a litter. You know, that's a lot of kids. But if you're from a family of 3 or 4 and you're the youngest, then you know what I'm talking about. I'm from a family of 3 children. And I have an older brother and I have an older sister. My older brother, really, really bright. The most boring report card you would ever want to see, he brought home semester after semester. I had variety. My brother, man. And then, now he went ahead of me in high school, okay? And then my sister, super talented, personality plus, sing, played on the girls' volleyball team, starter on the front line. I mean, she was just all over the school. And then I came. Well, it's great your freshman year. You walk in, oh, you're Orville's brother. Yes. Mm-hmm. You're Lucy's brother. That's right. Oh, we know all about the Swindells. They were in for a surprise, I might add, but there was another part of them they didn't know. But before I even got there, the fame had spread into the school. If you're a teacher, you know what I mean. There's something about families that are putting it together that kind of run one after another, right? That's the way it was in Thessalonica. Oh, you're talking about what these people told us about. What did they tell you? The very same thing you're saying. Well, who were they? They were the Thessalonians. Everywhere we went, verse 8, the word sounded forth. The term means to echo, to thunder across the canyon. Everywhere we went, boom, boom, boom, we kept hearing it. Let me venture this challenge. You have a home in a community, right? You're like the point of a wedge into the door. That's what your home is. It isn't just a place to have privacy and to hide and to repair. It is that, but it isn't just a harbor. It's a wedge. And after a while, that home and the lifestyle of that home becomes infectious. Before long, the neighborhood begins to get the message. That place is different. And not because you're religious, not that. It's because there's an authenticity of life. There's an honesty. There's integrity. There is a relationship that is vibrant, that is open, that's fun to be around. It's what I call magnetic, contagious. And kids don't want to stay away from it. They want to be in it. It's like that. Thessalonians were like that. Their place was magnetic. And Paul says, I traveled, verse 9, and they report what kind of reception we had with you. Verse 9, how you turned to God from idols to serve the living and true God. Isn't that great?
You know what I see there? I see a voluntary

0: tarry returning. I don't believe Paul had to preach against idols. I believe when Christ took charge of their lives, they gave the idols up. I love the illustration from Donald Barnhouse regarding playing marbles, and I have to give him, God bless him, the credit for this. He said, for so many years in my life, I played marbles. And he says, I was one of the best marble shooter on the block. And then I grew up. I got a little older and started playing football. I was walking home from Sandlot football one afternoon, tossing football up, and I saw a bunch of boys playing marbles. And I didn't stand there and say, you ought to give that up. You just shouldn't play marbles. I just walked by thinking, well, I've outgrown that. I think that's the way it is. I think the longer you walk with Christ, the less idols you lean on and need. And you just outgrow them. Idol by idol, piece by piece, you turn to God from them. Isn't it interesting the order? You turn to Him from them to serve the living and true God. And to wait for His Son from heaven, whom He has raised from the dead and delivers us from the wrath to come. You know what I see here? I see both responsibility and readiness. I see a group of people who were responsible to take the truth to the lost and to live the truth among the saved. And I see a readiness, people who were saying He could come today, but He may not come in our lifetime. That's balance. To live as though he would come before lunch, but to know that He may not come until I'm in the grave. I see commitment written all across the pages of Thessalonians. I see it written all across the page. Commitment to the saved, being ready to accept and to support one another in the family. That's commitment to the saved. I see commitment to the lost, being available to the non-Christian and involved in carrying the gospel by lip and with life. I see commitment to Christ, being free from any of the idols that keep me from living every day as though it's my last. I've been reading Facing Turbulent Times again, and got to page 34 and got to a part that I thought ought to be read to everybody. The person for turbulent times who chooses to be Christian in the final two decades of the 20th century will have to re-examine both the strategies of readiness and responsibility. Assuming that our age is moving into troubled waters, how shall we live? What shall we say? Where shall we serve? Christians must prepare to live not only with the possibility of the Lord's coming, but also with the probability of His not coming for a while. Some of you look at me like, you've got to be kidding. You mean I bought that boat and I've got to pay for that? I've been counting on the rapture to deliver me from the payments of that boat. That means we must call upon a different kind of futurist, the man or woman with a discerning capability who can trailblaze the way for families and congregations and even communities through a period of history that is probably the twilight of an age. The twilight of an age. Does that ring in your mind as a possibility? Cynthia said to me just last night, doesn't it seem very much like these are the last days? I know if you're prophetic talkers in your home, you'd say, well, I say that all the time. Well, we're not prophetic talkers in our home. So for her to say it kind of made me think. Doesn't it seem like this might be the last era? So I found that again this morning, the twilight of an era. I think it is. Let's bow together. If I could, I would look right into the face of every person listening to these words. I would sit one-on-one with you, and I would ask you some questions. If indeed we're in the twilight of an age, what difference are you making? See what this does to your business. See what it does to your leisure. See what it does to your money, if I just could be as bold as to say that. Who in the world's going to need that pile of dough if it's all going to be burnt up, except that which is eternal? See what it does to relationships with the saints and especially with the lost. What a difference it makes. How about priorities? A church with the right stuff is full of people with the right stuff who live by right of priorities. That's what this is saying. If you've never just objectively faced the facts of the gospel, you're really on thin ice. I mean, the most dangerous place to be today is in this civilization. Urban civilization. They die every minute. If you've never met Christ and you know that if you were to die today, you would not be ready for heaven, I just plead with you, don't play with that. Stop and deal with the fact that Christ died for you, came back from the dead, and lives for you, and will forgive you and give you His grace and take you to heaven if you turn your life over to Him. I'm so pleased, Father, to be surrounded by people who have put these things in order. I'm so pleased that I'm not in the cave of Elijah, wondering why I have to be alone in this. Today especially, I feel affirmed and I feel supported and I feel loved and I feel a part of a body of people who are nodding and not shaking their heads back. I'm so grateful that we can make a difference. We have time in which to do it. Though short, we have time. May we do it now. I pray for every ministry that is engaged in addressing the critical needs of a twilight of an era. I pray for you to encourage them, ministries to families, ministries to singles, ministries to those who are struggling with so many of the abuses of our day, the hurts, the pain that keeps them from listening to what's being said. May you undergird and reinforce and give them renewed zeal as a result of hearing these things. May we all be shaken from lethargy that makes us dream while waiting for the sun from heaven rather than work. But Father, may there be a balance in this work. May it be marked by grace. May it be a labor of love. May there be a steadfastness of hope. Whether dealing with young or old, may our hearts, our minds be on you. We commit to you this marvelous study of this first century letter, which is written to us indirectly, and we ask for you to give us listening ears, ready to change, to apply. For Jesus' sake, we pray. Amen.
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0: Hi, I'm Todd Nettleton, and this is the Voice of the Martyrs Radio. In Benin, Winna Agbada's husband, Osawaru, had left voodoo to follow Christ alongside her. But pressure from a local spiritist drove him back, and he gave Winna an ultimatum: return to voodooism or leave. Winna refused to deny Christ, so Osawaru forced her and their children out of their home with nowhere to go. When Winna asked her brother if they could stay with him, he showed up the next day with a machete, threatening to hurt her and the children unless they left. Eventually, a Christian woman offered shelter. But without income, Winna struggled. Pray today for Winna. She is continuing to share Christ in that community.
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2: The First Epistle General of Peter, Chapter 1. Peter, an apostle of Jesus Christ, to the strangers scattered throughout Pontus, Galatia, Cappadocia, Asia, and Bithynia, elect according to the foreknowledge of God the Father, through sanctification of the Spirit, unto obedience and sprinkling of the blood of Jesus Christ, grace unto you and peace be multiplied. Blessed be the God and Father of our Lord Jesus Christ, which according to his abundant mercy hath begotten us again unto a lively hope by the resurrection of Jesus Christ from the dead, to an inheritance incorruptible and undefiled, and that fadeth not away, reserved in heaven for you, who are kept by the power of God through faith unto salvation, ready to be revealed in the last time, wherein ye greatly rejoice, though now for a season, if need be, ye are in heaviness through manifold temptations, that the trial of your faith, being much more precious than of gold that perisheth, though it be tried with fire, might be found unto praise and honor and glory at the appearing of Jesus Christ, whom, having not seen, ye love, in whom, though now ye see him not, yet believing, ye rejoice with joy unspeakable and full of glory, receiving the end of your faith, even the salvation of your souls. Of which salvation the prophets have inquired and searched diligently, who prophesied of the grace that should come unto you, searching what or what manner of time the Spirit of Christ which was in them did signify, when it testified beforehand the sufferings of Christ and the glory that should follow, unto whom it was revealed that not unto themselves, but unto us they did minister the things which are now reported unto you by them that have preached the gospel unto you with the Holy Ghost sent down from heaven, which things the angels desire to look into. Wherefore, gird up the loins of your mind, be sober, and hope to the end for the grace that is to be brought unto you at the revelation of Jesus Christ. As obedient children, not fashioning yourselves according to the former lusts in your ignorance, but as he which hath called you is holy, so be ye holy in all manner of conversation, because it is written, Be ye holy, for I am holy. And if ye call on the Father, who without respect of persons judgeth according to every man's work, pass the time of your sojourning here in fear. For as much as ye know that ye were not redeemed,
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4: Hello and welcome to Through the Bible with Les Feldick, an inspirational and informative half hour of insight into the heart of Scripture. 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All programs are available on audio tape, videotape, and in printed form. At the end of the program, there will be an address where you can contact the ministry. And now, here's Les Feldick with today's lesson.
5: In case this is your first time and you're just clicking through and you wonder, what in the world? We're just an informal Bible study, and that blackboard is what gets people's attention. Not me, thankfully. It's the blackboard. And then they come back and have to see what it's all about. So we're glad you're with us. And again, we always like to thank you for your letters. My, how we enjoy our mail time. All right, Iris wants me to keep plugging our one and only book because we don't want them to sit out there in the warehouse. And it's 88 questions and the answers from past programs. And everybody seems to enjoy it, especially the younger people. So we want to keep reminding you of that. All right, we're going to keep right on going where we left off with what we've been calling connecting the dots. We didn't mention it in the last program, but we just sort of decided to start at Genesis, and just as they like to say lately, you just connect the dots, how everything fits from cover to cover, even though there are changes in the program, and we're covering that now as we come to the Apostle Paul. And after Paul's conversion, and he spent the 3 years in the desert, and as we saw in our last moments of the last half hour, he came back now to Jerusalem, only spent a couple weeks with Peter and a few of the others, and then his life was threatened again, as usual, and so he fled up to the hometown of Tarsus, up there in what is presently southwestern Turkey. But now we're going to pick up back in Jerusalem once again, or at least Joppa, with Peter. And the whole thing is so providential, but most people miss it. Because, you see, Peter is still the Jew's Jew. He has no time for Gentiles, which was appropriate at that time. And how shall I put it? Yet God had to let Peter know that now something different was taking place. He was going to go to the Gentiles, Peter or no Peter. And so this is what we're going to pick up now in chapter 10, that we have to, or the Lord has to show Peter that he is now going to offer salvation to the Gentile world. Now you got to know your Old Testament to realize that Israel was never instructed to proselyze or evangelize the Gentile world. They were to keep it to themselves. They alone were under the covenants, and they would have their opportunity at some time in the future to bring Gentiles, but certainly not yet. So this whole idea of Acts chapter 10 with Cornelius now is primarily not just to save those few Gentile Romans, which is appropriate, but more importantly, to show Peter that now he was going to do something totally different. And I maintain, had Peter not had this experience when they came together in the Jerusalem Council in 51 A.D., which would probably be about 7-8 years after this, no, it's 12 years after, I'm sorry, Peter would have never agreed to let Paul and Barnabas go back to their Gentile ministry. They would have squashed it right there in Jerusalem. So as we look at this event now with Peter and Cornelius, keep that uppermost in your mind, that this is God's way of showing Peter that he was now going to do something totally different. All right, Acts chapter 10, we'll start reading in verse 1. And there was a certain man in Caesarea, just up the coast from Jerusalem. There was a certain man in Caesarea called Cornelius, a centurion or an officer of the band called the Italian Band, a devout man. In other words, he was religious, contrary to most Romans who were pagan. But he was a devout man and one who feared God with all his house, gave much alms. He was certainly, what's the word I'm looking for? A philanthropist. He gave to those that needed and prayed to God. Now, most people think that makes him a believer. No, that's most of the human race, see? And still he's as lost as a goose, is the way I usually put it. And consequently, he was in need of salvation. And this is where God is going to start now, so far as the Gentile world is concerned. All right, now this Cornelius then, in verse 3, saw in a vision, evidently about the ninth hour of the day, which would be 3 o'clock in the afternoon, and he saw an angel of God coming into him and saying unto him, Cornelius, and we looked on him, he was afraid. And he said, what is it, Lord? Not recognizing that it was an angel, but whatever. And he said unto him, thy prayers and thine alms are come up for a memorial before God. Now send men to Joppa. Now you got to know your Mideast geography. We're down at that southern, the southern end of the eastern shore of the Mediterranean. It's a little further south of Tel Aviv and Jerusalem today. To Joppa. All right. Send a man to Joppa and look for one called Simon, whose surname is Peter. He lodgeth with one Simon, a tanner, whose house is by the seaside, that is, of the Mediterranean, and he shall tell thee what thou oughtest do. Now, we're not going to take all this verse by verse. We've done this before when we taught the book of Acts, and especially for those of you out on television watching the daily program, we're back there, just finished Acts and Romans, so this is all just a real recent review for you. But anyway, now then, when Cornelius is ready to send someone down to find Peter, the Lord, again, in his own way of doing things, also deals with Peter down there at Joppa. And verse 9, on their morrow, as they went on their journey and drew nigh to the city, that is, the emissaries from Cornelius up at Caesarea, when they were on their journey and they drew nigh unto the city, Peter went up on the housetop to pray about the sixth hour, which is noon. And he became very hungry. It's lunchtime, as we call it today. And he would have eaten, but while they, probably the women folks, while they were making ready, he fell into a trance up there on the housetop. And he saw heaven opened, and a certain vessel descending unto him as there had been a great sheet knit at the four corners and let down to the earth. And in this sheet were all manner of four-footed beasts, wild beasts, creeping things, fowls of the air, which means it was mostly unclean stuff to a Jew. And there came a voice to him, "Rise, Peter, kill and eat." Now, I always stop right here. Why does Peter say what he says? He's a law-keeping Jew. He's not about to eat any of this stuff that was not part of the clean animals. And so Peter said, "Not so, Lord. I have never eaten anything that is common or unclean." Now, that's all I want to see here, is that we are dealing with Peter, the law-keeping Jew. But you know what happened. Finally, the Lord got through to him, and Peter, of course, gives in to the Lord's leading, and about at the time he's agreeable, here come the people from Cornelius, and they meet him at the front door. And so now we're jumped down to verse 23. So then he called them in and lodged them, and on the morrow Peter went away with them. Now we know from chapter 11 that he also took six fellow believing Jews with him for a total of seven. Boy, I was just reading an interesting book last night on Numbers. You know, it's just amazing how this Bible is put together with numbers. It's just unbelievable. And of course, that's what makes it so supernatural. But anyway, Peter leaves with them, and they... Verse 24, the morrow after they entered into Caesarea, and Cornelius waited for them, had called together his kinsmen, his relatives, and near friends. So we have a house full of people. How many? The Bible doesn't tell us. You can use your own good sense. Remember, it's a Middle Eastern home, so it certainly wasn't commodious enough for dozens and dozens, but there could have been 12, 14, 15, maybe 20 people. All right, now we come down to verse 25. And as Peter was coming in, Cornelius met him and fell down at his feet and worshipped him. See, now there comes that pagan background. And Peter, verse 26. Peter took him up, saying, "Stand up, I myself also am a man." And as he talked with him, he went in through the front door, found many that were come together. And now Peter gets... kind of shaky. Peter is getting a little bit worried. And I can understand why. Because, you know, when religion has a hold on you, it just controls your life. And Judaism was a religion. All right, now look what happened. When he sees all these Gentiles, probably a lot of them military people, he said, "You know how that it is unlawful." See how clearly this shows Peter's legalism? Peter says, "You know that it's an unlawful thing for a man that is a Jew to keep company or come unto one of another nation." Now, you see how plain that is? That was the mentality of the nation of Israel, rightly, because that's what God had instructed from the very beginning. Have nothing to do with these pagan, idolatrous Gentiles. They were a separated people. Oh, right, but now, you see, God has to show Peter that he's going to make a break with that kind of mentality. He is going to go to the Gentile world. All right, so he says it's an unlawful thing for a man as a Jew to keep company or come unto one of another nation, but God has showed me that I should not call any man common or unclean, because every human being is now going to be a candidate for this glorious gospel that will be coming from this other apostle. All right, verse 29. Therefore, I came unto you without gainsaying. As soon as I was sent for, I asked, therefore, for what intent you have sent for me. And then Cornelius rehearses his experience with the angel and how the Lord had told him to send for him and so forth. And now then, verse 33, winding up Cornelius's little speech, he says, immediately, therefore, I sent to thee, that is to Peter, and thou hast well done that thou art come. Now, therefore, we are all here present before God to hear all things that are commanded thee of God. In other words, Cornelius says, we're hanging on every word that you're going to be telling us. All right, so Peter now begins to unfold who Jesus of Nazareth really was. See? All right, verse 36. The word which God sent unto the children of Israel. Now, never lose sight of that. Up until this time, God's word had never gone to anybody but the nation of Israel. Oh, there may have been an occasional proselyte, but I always just remind people, what did Jesus say about proselytes? Why, they were more the children of hell than the proselytes that they won, see? But anyway, verse 36, the word which God sent unto the children of Israel, preaching peace by Jesus Christ, he is Lord of all. That word, I say, you know, which was published throughout all Judea and began from Galilee after the baptism which John preached, how God anointed Jesus of Nazareth with the Holy Spirit and with power, who went about doing good, healing all that were oppressed of the devil, for God is with him. And we're witnesses of all things which he did both in the land of the Jews and in Jerusalem, whom they slew and hanged on a tree. Him God raised up the third day and showed him openly. All right, now the point I'm going to make here, and this is what so many people cannot understand, Peter is not proclaiming that death, burial, and resurrection as the means of salvation. It just isn't in here. He is establishing a fact that even though Israel had crucified their Messiah, shed his blood, he had risen from the dead, he had gone back to glory, but as we show here on our timeline all the time, so far as Peter is still concerned, this was all simply a matter of something or other that he couldn't comprehend, but I think they understood that the atoning blood had now been shed. Consequently, the ascended Lord, in short order, after the 7 years of the tribulation, they understood that he would be coming back and still bringing in the kingdom, and it would all happen in their lifetime. They had no idea. I can't keep repeating it. I can't help but repeat it. They had no idea that this was going to be opened up into a 2,000-year period of history. This was all supposed to happen in their lifetime, see? All right, now let's read on. Don't want you to lose the thought. Verse 39, whom they slew and hanged on a tree, him God raised up, showed him openly. Now verse 41, not to all the people, but unto witnesses chosen before of God, even to us who did eat and drink with him after he rose from the dead. Now watch as I'm saying, not a word of salvation attached to this. It's just a statement of fact. Verse 43, to him, to this resurrected Christ, give all the prophets witness that through his name, whosoever believeth in him shall receive remission of sin. A word about the blood? A word about his death? A word about his resurrection? Nothing. Now, do you see that? The world can't see that. They, like I said in the last program, they try to tell me that Paul preached the same thing Peter did, and Peter preached what Paul did. Peter has no conception of what we call salvation through the work of the cross. All Peter still understands is who he was. He was that promised Messiah. And Peter says, I don't care what happened to him. He's alive, he's in glory, and he's ready to come back and still fulfill the promises. That's what I want folks to see. And if they would believe who he was, even these Gentiles, they would receive the remission of sins. All right, that's the gospel of the kingdom. Now, that's the same message that Saul of Tarsus was saved by. Saul didn't have an understanding of the work of the cross when he was saved on the road to Damascus. All he recognized was who this Jesus of Nazareth really was. That's the kingdom gospel, see? All right, now then, when these Gentiles, these Romans, when they heard that, they were so open to it, because after all, this is God doing something beyond the normal. He's got to open the door to the Gentile world. He's got to show Peter that these Gentiles are going to be saved without going through all the ramifications of temple worship and law keeping and repentance and water baptism and the whole bit. They're going to be saved by faith, even though it's not yet Paul's gospel. See? All right, so while, verse 44, while Peter yet spake, he hasn't even finished. And here comes the evidence of the believing of these Gentiles. You see that? So while Peter yet spake these words, the Holy Spirit fell on all them who heard the word. Why? Because they were believing it. See? With childlike faith, they were believing what Peter was saying. And God responded by showing the proof of their faith, which was common for especially that day and time, gave them the gift of speaking in other languages, verse 45, and they of the circumcision who believed, in other words, Peter and the six men that came with him, they were, now what's the word? Astonished. And what does that mean? They couldn't believe their ears. What in the world? What's happening? These pagan Gentiles are receiving the same kind of a response that we got of Pentecost. But they had to believe it. God had saved them. And that was the confirmation of their saving faith. And so out on the Gentiles was poured out the gift of the Holy Spirit. Why? For they heard them speak with languages. Tongues is the word, but I think a better word is languages. And magnify God. They were praising him. You know, this is what thrills us in the ministry. The other day I had a phone call. I can sometimes not remember if it was a phone call or a letter. But a lady, now it was a phone call. She had been raised in a home absolutely destitute of anything spiritual or biblical. She said, we didn't have a Bible in the house. My parents never believed in God. They never went to church. Consequently, we kids didn't either. And she said, I went on into my teen years with that same mentality. Never had an interest in the things of God. Never questioned about him. She said, I married somebody pretty much of the same thinking. And she said, I went into the workaday world. And for years, she said, that was my life. No concept of God or eternity or anything. And then she said, one week I was home with an injury of some kind. She couldn't go to work. And she said, I was just flipping through the channels. And she said, I accidentally caught your program. Well, she said, it struck an interest. And she said, I watched every day for about 2 weeks. She had taped it after she went back to work so she could watch it when she got home. And she says, after 2 weeks, you just happened to put the plan of salvation on the program. And she said, I was saved instantly. And she said, from that time on, my whole life changed. My husband became a believer. Our home life changed. All because of believing the gospel. See, now that's the whole idea of Scripture. As soon as these Romans believed what Peter preached, even though it wasn't yet our gospel of grace, it was still the Word of God. And God responded by just giving them an open heart to believe and to show the evidence of it. Now, of course, I can never teach chapter 10 without going back to chapter 2. And those of you who are with me all the time, you probably get tired of me doing this. But I like to compare Scripture with Scripture so that we see what a drastic difference between what happened here in this Gentile house from what happened on the day of Pentecost back there in Jerusalem. All right, and that's back at Acts chapter 2, verse 38. And all I ask people to do is just use common sense and compare words with words. English with English, see? You're not comparing oranges and apples. We're comparing what took place over here at Pentecost with the Jew to what took place in the house of Cornelius, the Gentile. And look at the complete inversion in the way God dealt with them. All right, in Acts chapter 2, verse 38, here is Peter and his appeal to the nation of Israel on the day of Pentecost. Verse 38, "Repent," Peter said, "and be baptized, every one of you, in the name of Jesus Christ for the remission of sins. And, next step, you shall receive the gift of the Holy Spirit." Now look what happens in the house of Cornelius. Just compare the process. Verse 44 again, "While Peter was yet speaking," he hadn't even stopped to make any kind of an invitation or an explanation. He is still in his message of who Jesus Christ really was. "And the Holy Spirit fell on these Romans as an indication of their believing. And then these Jews just couldn't possibly comprehend what was taking place. But they understood that it was something real because they too spoke in languages and tongues just like they did back on Pentecost. But what hadn't they done yet? They hadn't repented. They hadn't gotten baptized. But they were believers. You see the difference? Plain as day. Now, of course, Peter in an afterthought said, "Well, now, wait a minute. We missed it somehow or other. We should have baptized them first." But he didn't have a chance, see? God was way ahead of him. And so these Gentiles became believers by just simply believing. No repentance, no water baptism, nothing. Isn't that amazing? All right, so this is the whole concept now then of Peter going to the house of Cornelius. If you'll come back to chapter 10 of Acts, if you're not, why come back now with me a minute. And now I just drop down in chapter 11. I get so many questions on things in the book of Acts. And my stock answer is, you cannot use Acts for doctrine. Acts is an historical record of moving from Israel to the Gentile world. And there are so many things in here that get confusing. And when people try to use Acts for doctrine, they get all fouled up. They get all this other stuff that has no business being in our faith system today. And so I repeat it over and over. Don't use these things in Acts as doctrine and say, well, this is what you have to do because this is what Peter said. This is what you have to do because this is what happened here, because it just doesn't smooth out. Paul is going to take a Jewish vow. Paul is going to baptize. And as I'm going to show you now in these succeeding programs, as soon as we get out of all this transitional stuff in the book of Acts, then we get into Paul's epistles, and then everything starts leveling up. But all right, back to our period of time with Peter yet, in now chapter 11. And remember, the basis of all of his operation is the Jewish church in Jerusalem, which is still all kingdom ground. All they've understood was who Jesus Christ was. Verse 1, chapter 11. "And the apostles," the other 11, other than Peter, "the apostles and brethren that were in Judea," that is Jerusalem, "heard that the Gentiles had also received the word of God. And when Peter was come up to Jerusalem, they who were of the circumcision," that is this Jewish church, including the other 11 apostles, "contended with him."
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6: 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And we thank you so much for listening. We have a lot of plans for this new rest of this year and a new year coming. So pray for us and listen to us, and we appreciate it. Thank you very much. Amen and amen. Hallelujah.

0: 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Today, Keith Moore is teaching from the Word of God, a message from the series, Exceeding Growing Faith. 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And now, Brother Moore.
1: Matthew 13, 18, Jesus was teaching what we call the parable of the sower. He said, hear the parable of the sower. When anyone hears the word of the kingdom and what? Doesn't understand it. Understands it not. What can happen? Then the wicked one can come immediately and catch away, he's a thief, steal what was sown in his heart. Why would he care? Because the incorruptible seed of the Word of God is one of the most amazing things there is in the universe. It gets in you, and whatever it is, if it's a seed of healing word, it produces a harvest of healing. If it's a seed of righteousness, a seed of prosperity, whatever it is. And so the enemy knows he can't keep that seed from producing. But if he can keep it from getting in you, then it's not going to change anything. And the way he can keep it from getting in you is if you don't understand it. Even though you heard it, if you don't understand it, it's like seed that falls on top of the ground. It never got in. And if it never got in, because things come into our spirit through our mind, understanding and acceptance. And verse 20, he that received seed in the stony places, he heard the word, received it with joy. Keep going. And this guy actually did understand it. He did receive it. But because things were going that were contrary to it, he just lasted a little while. When tribulation and persecution arose because of the word, by and by he is offended. How many know you'll have to hold on to what the Lord gives you in these days? It'll be tried. It'll be tested. I believe I received my healing. Well, it may not look like it for a little while, right? I believe I received more than enough to pay off all my bills. Well, it may not look like it. But even though there is things testing and tribulation because of the word, persecution, there'll be people that'll go, you're nuts trying to say that and believe that. And try to talk you out of it and tell you how wrong you are. Hold on to that seed, right? It's the enemy trying to get away from you. But notice in verse 22, he that receives seed among the thorns is he that hears the word, and the care of this world, everybody say the care. The care of this world and the deceitfulness of riches choke the word, and he becomes unfruitful. The more the fear and anxiety and worry, this actually chokes out the word in your life. It affects your understanding. It dumbs you down. It pulls a mist over your eyes. And you're going, huh? I don't understand that. I don't understand that. And a lot of times people use this expression when they say, I just don't understand. They think that excuses them from all responsibility for anything because I don't understand. But it doesn't. Because the question is, why don't you understand? When the Lord made it so simple that any three-year-old could get it, why don't you understand? Well, fear, believing lies, thinking wrong, anxiety, worries will prevent you and me, if we let it, from understanding. The disciples' reaction, probably what happened is the Spirit of God dealt with them to take some bread. Or the Lord had already told them at some time, always on these trips like this, pack some extra bread, right? And they ignored it and didn't do it. I'm just saying this because this is how this works. Then if you don't do what you know you should do, you've opened the door to condemnation. And condemnation involves fear. Something's going to happen. Going to get caught. Not going to have enough. Going to run out. Well, that fear messes with your hearing. Go back with me to 16 now. Matthew 16. Some good things are happening this morning. A bunch of folks are going to be aware in the future of the enemy's device and not let it work again.
2: That's right.
1: Hallelujah. Jesus is always thinking spiritually. He's always talking spiritually. And so they're in the boat riding along. He's not just doing idle stuff or carnal dumb stuff. He's communing with the Father. And these thoughts are coming to him from the Father. The Lord's giving him insight into the situations and the people that they're dealing with and the meetings that they're having. And he just turns to him and says, watch out for the leaven of the Pharisees and the Sadducees. Why did he say that? He saw something. He saw how that this hypocrisy can infect other people. Just being around it can infect you and influence you. You don't realize it, but even though you might have thought when you first were around it, you thought, man, they're a big hypocrite. I despise that. But you hang around it too long, you catch yourself doing some of the same things they were doing. You just got leavened. Some of it crept over into you, right? So you take some dough that's rising and yeast and you put it with some that didn't have any in it, what's going to happen? It's going to get into that. It's going to infect the whole thing, influence the whole thing. And that's what he's saying. He said, he just turned around to his guys. He said, beware of the leaven of the Sadducees and the Pharisees. And they looked at him, turned around among each other. You know, they must have had a pretty good sized little boat if they could have, you know, 13 people and all your stuff. This ain't a little aluminum fishing boat. This is something that'll accommodate everybody. And, on one occasion, Jesus is in the back asleep and out of their way, and they're doing stuff. But he said, beware of the leaven of the Sadducees and Pharisees. Okay. They turn around and go, told you we should have brought some bread. Now Jesus is mad. Is Jesus mad?
3: No.
1: He ain't mad about it all. But can you see how the enemy works? Instead of it being so simple, he's trying to get strife started over nothing. Many would have already begun acting defensively. Well, he didn't tell us to bring any extra bread on this trip. And you never know, morning to night, where we even going to be. Or what we're going to need. There's no set schedule. He's always talking about the Lord leads here, the Lord leads there. And now he's chewing us out because we can read his mind and know we need to take extra bread. No, he ain't chewing them out. He's not mad. He's not even talking about bread. But do you see how quickly people can get to say, well, that's unreasonable. He didn't tell us on this specific one to take extra bread, or did he? Did he tell you? How are we supposed to read his mind? You can't work under conditions like these. And Jesus is trying to share a pearl of wisdom with them. He's trying to give them something valuable.
3: Yes.
1: This is how the enemy works.
2: That's right.
1: Why? And see, there's something even worse in here. It's an implication that Jesus is not fair. He don't really care about you enough. He only cares about what he wants. Well, we were busy. We were loading the boat, you know, we were doing this, we were packing and unpacking and setting up and tearing down, and he wants me to run to the grocery store too? Do you know why I'm elaborating?
2: Yes.
1: This is what, have you ever seen the enemy do this? Come on.
3: Yes.
1: You've seen it?
3: Yes.
1: Because of a wrong mindset. You hear something completely different than what they're saying. And you didn't understand. Your understanding, Romans 1 says, understanding is darkened. I know, this would have been just about the time when we started the first church there in Branson. We had been through a couple of kind of rough years. And don't misunderstand me, not the Hagans. The Hagans treated us like gold. But there were some situations that came up. I won't go into details, but some folks accused us of some things that we, you know, trying to take over a ministry or trying to, not the Hagans, but that was completely untrue, nothing. But it irritated us. And over a couple of years, without realizing it, that mentality is there. Well, that alters your hearing. Well, when I got to Branson, we were doing some things. A minister, a wonderful man of God. I happened to cross him, and he's talking a little bit. He says, well, do you want to take over this radio station? And I'm like, no, man. I'm not trying to take over your radio station.

0: I'm not trying to take over your radio station. He said, I didn't say you were. Would you like to take it? I'd like for you to take it. Can you see this? He's trying to tell me something good, and he's glad to see me, and I'm hearing what my mind has been influenced. Come on, can you see this?
1: And that concludes today's message by Brother Keith Moore. 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That's 417-334-9233. Just mention that you heard this message on the radio. 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

0: We are glad you could join us today for the Concepts of Faith broadcast. 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
1: It is God's will for it to be on earth as it is in heaven. Now you see people with bumper stickers, and pardon me if I get your favorite bumper sticker. Says the Lord has everything under control. Well, now, He doesn't have everything under control in this earth. He has everything under control in the kingdom of God. But if He has everything under control in this earth, He's really got it in a mess. No, God's not controlling this earth. Satan is the god of this world. Now, the Christians are put here, the body of Christ is here to bring this thing under control, subdue it, and have dominion over it. That is the will of God for this planet. God said that to Adam in the beginning. Subdue the earth and have dominion over it, over the fish of the sea, the fowl there, over the cattle, over all the earth, over every creeping thing. Subdue it, have dominion over it. If it gets out of line, you put it back in line. Don't call me. I'll call you and see what you did with it. God gave us dominion. We ought to exercise our dominion on this planet. It is His will that it be on earth as it is in heaven. Now, while we're there, let's look here in Matthew, the 6th chapter. Come right back down to verse 13 where Jesus said, well, let's read verse 10 all the way down. Thy kingdom come, thy will be done in earth as it is in heaven. Give us this day our daily bread. Forgive us our debts as we forgive our debtors. Lead us not into temptation, but deliver us from evil. Lead us not into temptation, but deliver us from evil. In other words, don't lead me in any way that I'll be tempted, tested, or tried in this manner. You hear people teaching you that you ought to be tested and tried all through this life. Well, now, if it's the will of God that it be on earth as it is in heaven, and it's God's will that you always be in a test and a trial on this earth, well, you better get ready because you're going to have tests and trials in heaven because it's the same will for heaven as it is on the earth. You still there as you go home? I mean, if it's the will of God for it to be on earth as it is in heaven, it's God's will for it to be in heaven the same as it is on earth. So if it's God's will that you always be in test and trial and just barely get along street and just have barely enough to get along, well, you better get ready. That's the way it'll be in heaven. I didn't get many amens out of that. Because we don't want it to be that way, do we? We don't believe it that way, do we? But Jesus said it's the will of God for it to be on earth when the kingdom come, the will of God on earth the same as it is in heaven. In other words, in the kingdom, it is God's will. You that are operating in the kingdom to operate as though you were already there. Now, I'm not talking about some far out fancy thing. I'm just talking about having your needs met, having abundance in this life, being able to give to others, meet the needs of others, and walk in health. That is the will of God. Now,

0: If we walked 100% in the Word of God, we could live that out in reality. It's possible to do it in this earth. I don't know anybody that's ever done it. But it still doesn't change the will of God, does it? It still doesn't change the Word of God. If we could operate perfectly in the Word of God and walk in love, in perfection, I don't believe we'd ever get sick on this earth. Because sickness is under the curse. But how many of you know we don't always walk in the love of God? And we're not always perfect. I don't know anybody that's 98% perfect. Do you? So these things, just because they're not happening, does not mean it's not the will of God. So lead us not into temptation, but deliver us from evil. For thine is the kingdom, the power, and the glory. Thine is the kingdom. Now, go with me over to Scripture in John's Gospel, the 9th chapter. Because here's where some of these things come from. John's Gospel, the 9th chapter, verse 1. And Jesus passed by, saw a man that was blind from his birth. And his disciples asked him, saying, Master, who did sin, this man or his parents, that he was born blind? Now listen to the question. Who did sin, this man or his parents, that he was born blind? Now see, they believe that everything that happened, God caused it. So here they're saying, Lord, why did this happen? Was it because of the man's sin or the parents' sin? Now listen to the answer of Jesus. There's three things that he can answer. He can say it was the man's sin, he can say it was the parents' sin, or he can say neither. Now whichever one he says, he's answered the question. He's through dealing with the question then. Then he makes a statement. Now notice what Jesus said. And Jesus answered, neither. You could put a period there. Neither. You're wrong in both cases. Now that's a stupid question to us because we say, how could a child sin in his mother's womb? Well, the Jews believed that you could. You could sin before you were born. That's the reason they asked this question. But now see the mental attitude of these religious people. God has made this man be born blind. Now what caused him? Was it his sin or the man's sin? Jesus said, neither. Now that'll tear up your religious belief, won't it? Puncture your balloon. Neither has this man sinned nor his parents. Now see, we go back to the intent of the word now. Interpret the Bible literally when you can. You can't interpret that literally. If you do, you make Jesus a liar. Because the Bible says all have sinned and come short of the glory of God. Now what are you going to do with that then? Well, you've got to find the intent of what Jesus is saying. The intent is that neither one of these is right. It's not the man's sin. It's not the parent's sin that caused him to be born blind. But that the works of God should be manifest in him, I must work the works of him that sent me while it is day. For the night cometh when no man shall work. In other words, what he's saying is, you're wrong on both accounts. God didn't have a thing to do with it. But that the works of God should be manifest in him, I'll have to work the works of God because the works of God are not yet manifest in him. This is the work of the devil. That is the intent of what Jesus is saying. John 10:10 says, a thief cometh not but for to steal, to kill, and to destroy. I am come that you might have life and have it more blindly. Oh no, that you might have life and have it more abundantly. So here's the intent of Jesus' word. You cannot take that literally, and people do. They say, see, Jesus said this man was born blind so God would get glory out of his healing. If I believe that, I wouldn't want to serve God in any manner. Amen. God is not schizophrenic. His will is that it be on earth as it is in heaven. What is the will of God? Is it God's will that this man sees in heaven? Yes, I believe it is. Now listen to what Jesus said. I must work the works of him that sent me. Verse 6, and when he had spoken this, he spat on the ground and made clay of the spittle and anointed the eyes of the blind with the clay. I mean, what are you going to do about this? I mean, here's Jesus. He's not too popular anyway. And he spits and makes a mud ball and said, here's the mud in your eye, you know. And said, now go wash in the pool of Siloam. But here he comes back, and he went and washed, and he came seeing. Now what happened? Look down at verse 11, the latter part. As he explained, I went and washed and received my sight. In verse 7, and he said unto him, go wash in the pool of Siloam, which is interpreted sent. And he went his way, therefore, and washed and came seeing. Now remember what Jesus said? I must work the works of him that sent me. Who sent Jesus? God sent him. So this is the work of God. When the work of God was manifest in the man, he was healed. Amen. Does that locate where the blindness came from? I believe it does. Since it's the will of God that it be on earth as it is in heaven. Somebody said, oh yes, but you see, God makes some blind and some sick and some crippled. They'll have great rewards when they get to heaven. Well, that may be true, all right, but he wants you to be well now. Amen. That's the will of God. But you can be crippled in life, in your prayer life, or you can be literally crippled in life by not knowing the will of God. Well, here he brings it out very vividly. I must work the works of him that sent me. So that locates the intent of what Jesus is saying. It had to be the will of God that this man be healed. Now, come over to John, the 11th chapter.
1: Now, the story here, we pick up on it where Jesus, they sent a runner down to where Jesus is and tells him that Lazarus, whom he loves, is sick. Now, let's pick up in verse 4.
0: When Jesus heard that, he said, this sickness is not unto death, but for the glory of God, that the Son of God might be glorified thereby. And oh, you can just hear people saying, yes, glory to God. He was sick for the glory of God, and I guess I'm sick for the glory of God. Now, wait a minute. Let's find the intent of what Jesus said. This sickness is not unto death, but for the glory of God. Now, see, on the surface, it does sound like it said that. I can see where people could get that idea. But see, the Word of God spiritually discerned. Now, first of all, let's see if we can interpret this literally. If we can, then the man is sick for the glory of God. But he said, this sickness is not unto death. But the man died. Now, what are you going to do with it? If you interpret it literally, Jesus lied. And we know Jesus is not a liar. So you've got to back up and find the intent of what Jesus said. The intent was that the end result of this sickness will not end in death, but the end results of this whole matter will bring glory to God, and you follow him and you find out it was not the sickness that brought glory to God, it was not the death that brought glory to God, but it was the resurrection that brought glory to God, because that was the will of God. Can you say amen?
2: 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It's called God's Image of You. 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God's Image of You. You know, so many times people don't have the right image of themselves. The Word of God is what gives us the image that God has of us. He describes us in the Word. John said, beloved, now are we the sons of God. Doth not yet appear what we shall be, but we know that when he shall appear, we shall be like him. So many people think they're going to be sons of God when they get to heaven. No, if you're not a son of God here, you're not going to be son of God when you get to heaven, because you're not going to heaven. You have to make the decision here. John said, you have overcome the wicked one, for greater is he that is in you than he that is in the world. Somebody said, do you mean that's talking about me? If you've been born again, Paul said, old things have passed away. Behold, all things have become new. We're more than conquerors through him that loved us. So the image you have of yourself should come from the Word of God. Don't let it come from other people. Don't let it come from some ridiculous idea. But let the Word of God be the point of contact to release your faith and have the image that the Word says you should have. Proverbs 27:19 says, as in water, faith answer to faiths, so the heart of man to man. In other words, you look in water and it reflects what you are. 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
5: I was the only daughter with three brothers, so I was spoiled. When I was 9, my oldest brother was killed in a terrible accident while driving a tractor pulling a mower. His death shattered our family. Mom took us to church a few times, but we had no faith to help us through the tragedy. Dad owned a construction company and spent most of his evenings drinking with buddies because Mom didn't allow beer in the house. She worked all day at the beauty shop, and I was on my own when I wasn't helping her. At 14, I met Joe, who was 15. We were instantly drawn to each other. Our families knew each other from school, and we lived only a mile apart, so we spent time together. Too much time, too little supervision. Joe liked to drink, and he was jealous. I was 16, and Joe was 17 and a senior when I realized I was pregnant. Joe's mother took me to a doctor who encouraged me to choose life for my baby. My parents were disappointed and cried, but signed for Joe and me to get married. I dropped out of school to work, but Joe graduated. Our marriage teetered because of Joe's drinking and my domineering character. We had three children when two men came to our house and shared the gospel, and we were born again. I'm Marla. If the Son, therefore, shall make you free, ye shall be free indeed.
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6: Chapter 3. My son, forget not my law, but let thine heart keep my commandments. For length of days and long life and peace shall they add to thee. Let not mercy and truth forsake thee. Bind them about thy neck. Write them upon the table of thine heart. So shalt thou find favor and good understanding in the sight of God and man. Trust in the Lord with all thine heart, and lean not unto thine own understanding. In all thy ways acknowledge him, and he shall direct thy paths. Be not wise in thine own eyes. Fear the Lord, and depart from evil. It shall be health to thy navel, and marrow to thy bones. Honor the Lord with thy substance, and with the first fruits of all thine increase. So shall thy barns be filled with plenty, and thy presses shall burst out with new wine. My son, despise not the chastening of the Lord, neither be weary of his correction. For whom the Lord loveth, he correcteth, even as a father the son in whom he delighteth. Happy is the man that findeth wisdom, and the man that getteth understanding. For the merchandise of it is better than the merchandise of silver, and the gain thereof than fine gold. She is more precious than rubies, and all the things thou canst desire are not to be compared unto her. Length of days is in her right hand, and in her left hand riches and honor. Her ways are ways of pleasantness, and all her paths are peace. She is a tree of life to them that lay hold upon her, and happy is every one that retaineth her. The Lord by wisdom hath founded the earth, by understanding hath he established the heavens. By his knowledge the depths are broken up, and the clouds drop down the dew. My son, Let not them depart from thine eyes.
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Amid all the sweeping strings and swirling sounding voices, we reach you right now via radio with the program Night Sounds. Hi and welcome. I'm Bill Pierce. Reflecting on the day past, do you recall meeting anyone or groups of people who seemed totally well-adjusted, happy, productive? Did you know them well enough to realize that that really is the case, that they are actually that way? Seem to have it all together. Well, we all have worries and concerns, but now and then we'll look at one or two of these supposedly well-adjusted, even almost perfect people, and find out that they weren't that way, really. Some of the things that are invisible, that strike us during a lifetime, are not always detectable or well-defined. I can look back at my own experience as a learning disability kid. I couldn't learn and pick up facts through the system in school. Consequently, I was really a non-achiever, and that particular malady was not known in those days. Attention deficit disorder and some of the more vague-sounding diagnoses. People just think you're lazy if you can't produce, looking like you don't even try. Depression is another very serious condition. Depression is a silent, insidious illness of the body and the soul that manifests itself in the mind. Tonight's program, entitled The Darkness Within. This is number two in a series of programs circling around the subject of depression. The World Health Organization predicts that depression will become the second largest global health problem within the next 25 years. We began our first program in this series with that particular sentence. Depression robs so many, millions of joy, of simple pleasure. There are myths regarding depression. Tonight's program will find us not coming up with all the answers, of course. I am not a medical person, I'm not a counselor, but I do quote those who have authoritative statements and works in print, medical doctors and such. Tonight, I'd like to just put you at rest and at ease and bring in our music, which I've prayed will address the subject in its own unique way. I understand that one of the symptoms of depression manifests itself in reclusiveness, to hide from people or from situations, especially those which may be traumatic. We open our musical agenda tonight with a beautiful number entitled You Are My Hiding Place. This gives us a center and a reason to hide.

one of the more beautiful choral numbers to come our way in the past years, the National Christian Choir of Washington, D.C. A song of prayer, actually. You, God, are my hiding place. And a moment ago, as we mentioned, that depression has many symptoms, one of which is a tendency to hide, to go into a corner and curl up and go into obscurity or escape. Certainly, it's not a pity party. It's a normal response to life and loss and varying degrees and levels of depression. We all get the blues and blahs once in a while. And that's a normal response. But it can short-circuit the healthy process of working through depression. In her book, Still Waters, Jane Rubietta went through this awful syndrome. One of the myths that she brought out here is that depression is a pity party. In other words, just stop focusing on yourself and you'll be fine. Sometimes depression results from focusing on others to the exclusion of our own healthy and normal needs. In tonight's discussion of depression, I just want to mention that I am not an expert on this. I quote good people. And at this point, one who's gone through it can speak more directly to us from the inside out. All of the responses and myths of depression, especially among Christians who shouldn't have nervous breakdowns or depression or low biorhythms, all of these responses overlook the fact that depression is an illness. And unfortunately, when we believe the myths about depression, we gain downward momentum because we feel guilty for the darkness. Those who are depressed basically can't snap out of it because they must not be spiritual enough, or they think they shouldn't be depressed, or because we must understand the difference between depression and self-pity. Mrs. Rubietta said, "False guilt and self-blame can immobilize the depressive, routing out hidden issues. Contributing to depression involves careful digging in the soil of our hearts. Some of these issues, stress, unforgiveness, grief, can be developed more fully. Anger and worry are others. Stress is a primary factor in psychologically looking at depression, especially stress resulting from trauma or loss. And those suffering from chronic pain or serious protracted illness are also susceptible to depression. Cancer treatment, as well as certain steroids, may lead to depression. Looking in the past can contribute to stress. Depression's a warning, a message frozen in icy darkness. Depression often veils us from our pain, from the grief necessary to recover from loss or change in our lives. Certainly, fear is another symptom. It's an agent. It can act as an effective catapult into depression. Fear of what others think of us. Fear of authority figures, of failure, of imperfection. Physical danger, all these keep us self-contained and closed in and can spring us right into the darkness. Dr. Lewis Smeads, whom we've quoted often on this program, was speaking of shame. He said, "I lugged around inside of me a dead weight of not good enoughness. This shame can plummet us like a weighted arrow into depression." And some characteristics of shame
include an enduring negative self-image. Being performance conscious. Shame makes us unaware of personal boundaries. It festers in people who are wounded. Shame is often accompanied by pervading tiredness. A built-in radar system tuned to keeping everyone happy and at peace. Shame makes you ignore your own needs like a martyr. Shame has no concept of normal. It makes it difficult to trust other people, and sometimes a high need for control. Hauling unforgiveness around is like swimming with iron skillets for flippers. We know we're supposed to forgive. Sometimes our pride and our pain over being hurt prevents us from releasing both ourselves and the unforgiven of the burden. I'm a little bit wary tonight reading that list and sequence of shame. I fit myself right into there more than I wanted to. In other words, we all have our down moments. They're normal. Some of it is caused by something significant, cause and effect. And as we speak tonight, we do so with hearts open to God and the Holy Spirit's touch. We've often spoken of the emotion called anger, and that certainly pulls us into a vortex of depression if we allow it to seethe. There's an interconnection between fear, rage, depression, a lack of control. Tracy Thompson writes, "By this time, depression has taken over my brain and sleep was its first casualty. I was an insomniac, irritable, raging at the slightest noise in the night, a cauldron of anger during the day. After years of suppressing rage, I now felt like a volcano in continuous eruption. Any minor inconvenience could set me off. Misplacing a blouse, getting lost somewhere, finding myself stalled in a traffic jam. I felt I was going out of control. My fear of doing so was at war with my overwhelming need to express this constant, nameless fury in some physical way. So I threw things. I beat helplessly on the floor or screamed into the pillow." Well, learning about ourselves and some of the characteristics might be a tool for recovery, at least the beginning of it. At what times do we become depressed? Because depression can strike when faith gets overwhelmed. And in my case, I don't know if I'm depressive. I don't believe I am. I know I have a pretty good roller coaster of moods, mood swings sometimes, and some of these are cause and effect, learned behavior or misbehavior. But there are things we can do to forestall or at least temper depression. Proper nutrition becomes a vital tool in balancing our systems. Another factor is the need for exercise. Our bodies were created to move, and the more sedentary we are, well, at least I speak for myself, I've gotten into periods like those. So years ago, to overcome and deter those feelings of guilt, of just sitting around, putting things off, not exercising, I began to get into a discipline, and I made myself do it. And I'm still making myself do it, but now it has produced a better sense of well-being, physically, emotionally, and even spiritually. Creating a safety net of strategic friends, joining support groups,
seeking counseling. All of these are remedies to a point. But a lot of our problems, I believe, do spring from either unforgiveness, as we've mentioned, fear, aloneness, or solitude, a hesitancy to make friends. So we just put ourselves in our own little space and close ourselves in. Yesterday, one of our staff showed me a big spider web outside one of the structures. And here was this spider in the middle, surveying his conquest. There must have been 6 or 7 smaller insects, which were encased in whatever it is spiders put them in. They were all victims. They weren't going anywhere. And here is this monstrous-looking insect looking over this whole field of victims. And it reminded me a little bit of what we're into tonight, emotionally and mentally. The enemy of our souls is certainly able to focus on our weaknesses, our vulnerability, and create stress within ourselves if we don't have a deterrent. And I believe that tonight many of our causes are spiritual. A right relationship with God, knowing you're forgiven, can just clean house and clear the decks. We can't live with past sins. Once we confess them, let's let go of them. Renounce, forsake, and blow them away. As we think of sin, this is a big problem. The feeling of unforgiven sin can just defeat us totally, derail us, out of commission. And tonight as we meet together, I recognize the fact that we're in touch with many of you in varying degrees and levels of mood swings. But when they become erratic and begin to grow in dimension and make us unable to function, we really need to take a serious look at where we're going, what are spiritual and those which are mainly physical or mental. I'd like to bring in another song tonight. There's always a fear of the unknown. This has been one of my problems through the years. I'd like to know what's going to happen, what I need to prepare for, perhaps even in self-defense. But as we think of solitude, we need others. And this, again, is one of my problems. So I'm not speaking from outside into this. I am a victim and a patient and a client to all of these. Yet the thing that keeps me together is the Spirit of God and the knowledge that the Lord is our shepherd as we trust in Him. We don't want to be left behind. We don't want to be abandoned. We need fellowship. We need someone with whom we can speak, who can be trusted. All of these we find in Jesus Christ. That's why this beautiful old song, sung by a young man named Andrew Toe, speaks to us once again. Here's an old song. You've heard it before, most likely, but listen to the passion and the emotion and the depth of a young heart seeking God's leading.

The Lord is compassionate, not willing that any should perish, but that all should come to repentance. Tonight, if you are depressed in your spirit, you join such company as Elijah, Jeremiah, King David, and others. God is real, and the vicious downward spiral of depression can be slowed and stopped by taking small steps in the darkness toward the light. Because though our beds swim with tears and the dark dawn always comes, God has set a faithful witness in the sky, testifying to the steadiness of His care for us. God promises joy in the morning. May His peace and compassion keep us going through the darkness and to the light. Till we meet again, a good day to you tomorrow and a peaceful good night.

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1: At first, faith showed us salvation. Now it works harder and harder. Its works had not ended. The same feeling of surprise and admiration you experienced the day of your salvation, God is willing to renew this marvel day after day. This is, I believe, a main subject of Hebrews 11.
2: Faith is the blessing and the free gift of God that we live by. Faith in Yeshua was the means by which we first came to know God, and faith continues to be the means by which we walk spiritually day by day. Faith is the means by which we conquer fear and doubt, and faith is the means by which we are transformed day by day into His likeness. If we want to grow in faith, which we all should want to do, then we need to exercise faith. How often do we take a bath or shower? Well then, how often do we immerse ourselves in the Word of God? Has it become our daily spiritual cleansing? Faith comes and grows by hearing the Word of God. Knowing the Word means knowing God. Knowing His character more allows us to trust Him more. Trusting God can give us the faith to step out into territory that is unknown, because faith is the evidence of things not seen. Do you trust Yeshua? Our faith is measured in how much we trust God. Do we trust Him to take care of every need, even if He answers that request, not with what we want, but with what we need? And how blessed it is when we believe in spite of not seeing. Yeshua said, "Blessed are those who have not seen and yet have believed." Such marks the Hall of Famers of Hebrews chapter 11, and such fame marks us as children of God today. When we doubt, do we pray for more faith? James says you don't have because you don't ask. The disciples asked, increase our faith. Probably the greatest moment of faith is tested when we are on our way home, when we are on our deathbed, as Jacob was. And yet even at that moment, he worshipped. Will we have the strength to worship the Lord at that moment? Only faith can tell. Welcome to Shalom Ariel, and welcome to our continuing study in the book of Hebrews with Messianic leader Jacques Isaac Gabizon. Be blessed as you listen in, and Shalom.
1: So if you have your scriptures, you can open up to Hebrews chapter 11, the book of faith, Hebrews 11. You know, there is listed a cloud of witness of men and women very, very much, I want to tell you, like us, who were brought from the ordinary to the extraordinary because of their strong belief in God. For them, God was real, ever present. They took His word at face value. For all of them, His promises, I want to tell you, were authentic. Like the way we consider our money. You know, when you go to a store and present a merchant with a $5 bill, you know he cannot refuse it. It's the law. And more sure than any monies are the pledges of God that you have in your scriptures. And these people knew it, and they lived by them. Their faith, I want to tell you, stood as a lighthouse in the dark of the night. And this account invites us to see how these lived so heroically in the face of impossible situations. The text is easy. It is clear. Yeah, there are many difficult passages in the scriptures, but not this one. And I believe that the Spirit made it this way so that He doesn't want us to miss the simple message of getting that faith, of asking for that faith. We are very considered Enoch, Noah. These lived in an environment so evil, in the midst of hatred and immorality, so vile that God had to destroy the world they lived in by the flood. But these kept their faith, kept their holiness, and came out so strong. Their environment did not face their faith. Their blessing came from above, not from down here, along with Abraham, remember. Sarah, Isaac, these had such a powerful and close relationship with God. They knew they were only sojourners, only passing by this planet and just for a little time, because they took hold of the offer of faith, which told them about heaven and eternity, and this is when they knew where they were heading to. And today, they are there. And this is why we have this chapter in our Bible. This chapter will bring us to ponder questions about our eternal future and the grip of this present world, that this present world has in our lives. It asks questions like, have the things of this world overtaken your lives? How much space are we giving God in a given day? For all these believers listed here who really are so much like us, they all began like us. It was the reality of eternity who took over their lives, which in turn, this helped them to succeed so well in dealing with earthly problems, earthly things. We remember that faith is the means through which we all have come to a saving knowledge of Yeshua, is the means through which we all have seen the wonders of God. It was the means through which we came to believe. It is written, by grace you have been saved through faith. And that not of yourself. It is the gift of God. But it is the same faith which sustains us through this journey. At first, faith showed us salvation. Now it works harder and harder. Its works had not ended. The same feeling of surprise and admiration you experienced the day of your salvation, God is willing to renew this marvel day after day. This is, I believe, a main subject of Hebrews 11. Faith is not only a pointer. It is a blessing we live by. It is a gift of the Spirit, one of the gifts you have in Galatians 5. Now let's go to the text and see how the author now mentions these other plain and everyday people whom God has lifted so high. We begin today with two individuals who are found on their deathbeds, Jacob and Joseph. The writer could have easily chosen among so many other situations in the lives of both these men to bring out their faith, especially with Joseph, who lived such a faithful life, yet he chose the last moment of their lives. But there's a reason. There's a reason. Look at verse 21 and 22. By faith, Jacob, when he was dying, blessed each of the sons of Joseph and worshipped, leaning on the top of his staff. By faith, Joseph, when he was dying, made mention of the departure of the children of Israel and gave instructions concerning his bones. In both cases, we are brought to the time when he, Joseph, and or Jacob, was dying. When they were at the door of death. And what did they do? They worshipped. You know, in order to worship, you have to be at peace. You have to be without fear. They were not scared in the face of the unknown for the simple reason that it was not unknown to them at all. They knew where they were going. Jacob knew that one more time he was going to be face to face with God. And that gave him peace. You know, these are very powerful verses we have here. And these are not the only one who worshipped at death. By the way, this seems to be the mark of great men of faith, to worship at death. Remember Job, after he heard of the death of his children, he also worshipped God. But how can you worship in time of distress? That's the question. They all knew that evil does not proceed from God. They all knew that God suffered with them, and so they turned to him. Let me read you what Job said in Job 1:20. It says, then Job arose, tore his robe, shaved his head, and fell on the ground, and he did not despair. He did not surrender. What did he do? He worshipped. See how he knew to separate evil of this world with the surety and immovable love of God. David as well, when he lost his son, he worshipped. After mourning for a long time, so David arose, it says in 2 Samuel, from the ground, washed and anointed himself, changed his clothes, and where did he go? Go to the temple or whatever it was to worship the Lord. And Joseph, by the way, in this text, why in the world did he want to have his bones buried in Israel? Surely not because of the same reason people do it today, who want to be buried in Israel. They believe that they will be among the first to be resurrected at the coming of the Messiah. Joseph's reasons are more noble and less selfish. At the time, he was at the height of his career. He was second to Pharaoh, some kind of prime minister. He had all the riches he desired. And his two children, Ephraim and Manasseh, must have been among the most spoiled of the Egyptian youth. But we read that he made mention of the departure of the children of Israel and gave instructions concerning his bones. He reminded all Israel that Egypt was not the place. It was not the real one. He reminded them of the promises of God to Abraham, Isaac, and Jacob about the land of Israel where they were destined to go. God's promise overtook the riches of Egypt. He left the children of Israel a legacy of faith. And what stands out in these two verses is that through faith, God will help us to conquer all fear. Will conquer to go over the last enemy, the fear of the last enemy, which is death. Now, next in the list, we read of two individuals we rarely pay attention to. Moses' parents. Have you ever thought of them? They were godly parents who paved the way for the creation of the nation of Israel. Look at verse 23. It says, by faith Moses, when he was born, was hidden 3 months by his parents because they saw he was a beautiful child and they were not afraid of the king's command. You know, this happened in Egypt before the Exodus, where we witnessed the first attempt by a country to annihilate the people of God even before they became a nation. Pharaoh, seeing the growth of this group of Semites, decided to kill all the Jewish newborn by drowning. As they were born, they would be killed so that after a while there will be no more male in Israel to continue the existence of the nation. But one baby escaped, Moses. How did the parent save their children?

0: What gave them courage was their faith in God. He must have come to them and told them about what their newborn was destined to. And so in their eyes, he was a beautiful child. The Greek word for beautiful speaks of fame, of grandeur. It occurs only twice in the New Testament and twice for Moses. The Greeks of the time spoke of the city of Athens and of Alexandria as beautiful because of their architecture and influence in the world. The Greek word you may recognize, it is astios, where we get our word astute, right? Who is one showing cleverness and intelligence. And we know the names of Moses' parents, and here again I believe there's a message when you consider what their names mean. Her father's name is Amram, and his mother is Jochebed. She was, by the way, the daughter of Levi, Jacob's son. She must have been very old, by the way. So this is why the rabbis think that she was about 130 years old. And so in the Talmud, it's written that her wrinkles disappeared and complexion became improved. It's possible that Jochebed, like Sarah, like Anna, like Elizabeth, were advanced in age when they had their promised child. But what is the meaning of Moses' parents' name? Amram, in Hebrew, means raise the people. And Jochebed means the glory of God. This is so significant when you think that Pharaoh wanted to do away with Israel, then God raised his people for his glory. And you know what Moses means. Moses, by the way, is not a Hebrew name, but an Egyptian name meaning to draw out of water. His name completes the whole story. In the language of Pharaoh, who wanted to drown the children of Israel in the water, God spoke of a child that will be drawn out of the water. And it happened in the very house of Pharaoh through the arms of his daughter. And this man was destined to lead Israel to become a nation. There's irony here, by the way. But above all things, we see the sovereignty of God. The message is that God will always save Israel from the waters.
1: Don't go away. We'll be right back with the second half of our program coming up just after this message. As we wind up for the second part of our program today, we would like to remind our listeners how blessed and privileged we feel to be part of your radio day. We pray that the messages you hear will instruct you, edify you, and encourage you to love the Lord more and follow Him into obedience in even greater ways. We are all changed by the challenges and transformed by the trials of life. And as we walk them together, we keep looking up to Him who is mighty to break down the walls of Jericho that stand before us and to hand over to us the spiritual victories in life. Yeshua has broken down the greatest barrier, the greatest wall that has separated us from God the Father. Thank you, listeners, for joining us in prayer and in financial support for this ministry. If you have it on your heart to give to this ministry, then you can by logging on to our congregation website at bethariel.ca. And if God leads you to contribute from the treasures that God has blessed you with for the continuation of this radio ministry. Shalom, shalom, as we begin part two of today's program.
0: For the author, we are all the same family, Enoch, Abraham, Moses, and you who believe we belong to the same mishpucha and are going through very similar experiences. Above all, we can experience the same blessing and victory as any man or woman mentioned in this list.
1: Sometimes we might feel insufficient in our faith and unworthy of receiving blessings or crowns when we compare ourselves with this list of Hebrew faith warriors in chapter 11. Named heroes such as Moses and Jacob, David and Samuel bring us to our knees wondering if we would stand up to the same test of faith as they. Or what about those who were tortured or scourged, mocked or imprisoned? However can we stand with them? Yet in verse 40, this chapter ends off by telling us, the believer, that is, you and me, that God has provided something better for us, that they should not be made perfect apart from us. As much as we might think we are not included in this list of heroes, this verse teaches us that the fullness and the full glory of those Old Testament saints will not be made complete until we, the believer of this dispensation, are joined up with them. And the design of God was that they, the Old Testament saints, and we may be perfected together. God gave the Old Testament saints the promise, but the enjoyment in heaven of these promises will come at a time when the whole family of God will be together. We will all enjoy the fulfillment

0: of the promises together. We will all be made perfect together. These saints of great faith are not complete until we arrive. It's like the body and the gifts, which Paul speaks about. The whole body is seen as a unit, so we are seen as those who will conclude the revelation of God. Neither part is complete without the other. What a blessing that is for us, the believer, today, because while the Old Testament saint was able to persevere through the promise, we are able to persevere because we have witnessed the promise fulfilled. We have witnessed the perfection of the system. God is waiting for us to come home before the full family festivities are underway. They are waiting for us, so let's not hold up the party. Welcome to Shalom Ariel, and welcome to our continuing study in the book of Hebrews with Messianic leader Jacques Isaac Gabizon. Be blessed as you listen in, and Shalom.
1: Do you know what the water means, symbolizing the scriptures? You know, Talmetius waters the nations, the floods, like in Revelation 12, when all the nations will come against Jerusalem like a flood. Later, who drowned in the waters of the Sea of Reed? The Egyptian army. When they attempted again to annihilate the nation. It's unfortunate they didn't understand the previous message, right? As for the life of Moses, there's one thing I want to draw your attention to. Let's read verse 24 to 26. Try to spot an unusual thing in there. By faith, Moses, when he became of age, refused to be called the son of Aaron's daughter, choosing rather to suffer affliction with the people of God than to enjoy the passing pleasure of sin, esteeming the reproach of Christ greater riches than the treasures of in Egypt, for he looked for the reward. What is odd here? I'm sure you spotted many unusual things. I mean, the whole thing is odd, by the way. It's heavenly odd, right? But there is one thing that is out of time, out of chronology here. It says that Moses esteemed the reproach of Christ greater riches. How did he know Christ, by the way, right? The word is Christos, the name of Yeshua in the book of Hebrews. Did Moses really know Jesus? Yes, he did. And how, right? You know, Moses could not have known the Messiah as he came in a bodily form in the first century, but he knew him in his eternity because Jesus is the same yesterday, today, and forever, right? And he always was, and is especially found in the Hebrew Scriptures. Christ was not created in the first century, or ever, because he is the Creator himself. He is from eternity past. His name in the Hebrew Scriptures is Jehovah. He is the God of the Bible in this sense. Moses knew him. Have you ever thought of the eternity of Yeshua, of Jesus? I want to tell you, we're not worshiping a new God, but we're worshiping the very God of the Hebrew Scriptures. And this is, I believe, one message the writer of Hebrew wants to convey to his congregation. Let's not forget that Hebrews was written for those believers who contemplated leaving the faith to go back to the Mosaic law. And so the Spirit is telling them that they're going back to meet the same God, right? But there he's there as a judge. Don't do that, okay? Later in Hebrews chapter 12:18, for instance, he asked them how they wish to meet their God, on a mountain of fire in Sinai or in the Shabbat of the New Jerusalem. Look at 2:18. It says, you have not come to the mountain that may be touched and that burnt with fire and to blackness and darkness and tempest, right? This is Mount Sinai, you know, in Exodus 19:20, when the Lord came down, they couldn't touch the mountain. And in chapter 12, verse 22, he says, but you have come to Mount Zion, to the city of the living God, the heavenly Jerusalem, to the myriads of angels. It is the same God. It is the same. Choose the way you want to meet Jesus, because at the end, every man will meet Jesus. But where? In which mountain do you choose? And see how the writer brings the believer right side by side with Moses. We both believe in the same God. We both have the same faith. We both began the same way. For the author, we are all the same family: Enoch, Abraham, Moses, and you who believe, we belong to the same Mishpucha, and are going through very similar experiences. Above all, we can experience the same blessing and victory as any man or woman mentioned in this list. And this point, again, the author stresses so much at the end of the account. Let me bring you to the last verse of chapter 11. You know, after listing all these heroes, he says something that is really, really out of this world. Not easy to understand. See what he says. That's the conclusion. He says, God having provided something better for us, that they should not be made perfect apart from us. They, that is, the all these listed in Hebrews 11. I don't know if you see what he's saying here. What he's saying is that all these heroes of the faith in Hebrews 11 are waiting for you in heaven, and only when we are all present together, then they and us as one will be made perfect. Right? It's not easy to understand because it's too much. Right? It is as if a great supper is being prepared, the table is set, and all are waiting to sit, but they can only do that when the whole family is present. See how a great family we are, and see how close we are to them. And see that you, whoever you are as a believer in Jesus, are part of this list as well. Moses, Abraham, Enoch cannot sit down at the table unless you come and sit with them. This is, you remember what Jesus said in Matthew 8:11? We saw this verse not long ago. He says, I say to you that many will come from the east and the west and recline at the table with Abraham, Isaac, and Jacob in the kingdom of heaven. And we learn from Hebrew that they cannot sit. That Abraham, Isaac, and Jacob are waiting for you to come so we can all have a great supper. See how important we are to God. This is, I believe, the message of Hebrews 11 here. This is the main message. It is not only there to show us how great others are, but to show us that you can be as great. You are part of these people. And they are on our level. He brings them down to our level. And how much did Moses understand of the Messiah to come? Perhaps much more than many believers may understand today. One more verse about him. Look at verse 28. This is heavy here. It says, by faith he kept the Passover and the sprinkling of the blood, lest he would destroy the firstborn should touch them. There is Christ. There is Christ. Moses understood the real meaning of Passover, that it was through the blood of the Lamb that we can be saved. He knew, like Abel, that the blood was the way to salvation. Do you remember this picture? You know, this is how they told them to put the blood, okay? This is how it is. And there's nothing in history and society at that time that could explain this manner of applying the blood. Only today maybe we can understand it because it reminds us of the cross. We know it's the blood of the Lamb. You know, this truth, the sprinkling of the blood must have played so much in his understanding of the law of sacrifices in Leviticus. He wrote Leviticus. He must have been in awe in front of this truth. This we can see it right, by the way, in the book of Leviticus, which speaks of these sacrifices. You know that Moses, whose personality was so vibrant in other books of the Torah, in Leviticus, he seems to be overwhelmed by the presence of God and by what he hears from God. In the other books, like Exodus, Deuteronomy, we meet a Moses whose strong personality and leadership skills are seen. But here, through the book of Leviticus, he takes the back seat. His words and actions are all in response to what the Lord told him to do. Because of all the books of the Bible, Leviticus contains more of the direct words of God than any of them. Because there, he speaks of the death of his son. And he speaks of the salvation of the believers whom he loved so much. You know, Moses must have felt this awesomeness. It must have begun when by faith he kept the Passover and he saw the sprinkling of the blood that saved them and all the Israelites. And the faith of Moses could be seen also in the leading of the Jewish people to the land of Egypt. Do you know how many there were? 3 million. Imagine the logistics. How do you feed 3 million people, right? How do you get them all to agree to walk orderly, right? And for so long, 40 years. And how many times they complained to Moses, and at some point they wanted to kill Moses. And so many times, by the way, Moses went to God and told them that he did not want to do the job, but God never accepted his resignation. Moses had the most complicated job in the Bible. This is perhaps why he's the only one who saw God face to face. He needed that boost, I believe. After Moses, it is an unlikely group who is mentioned. Israel. Verse 29. Israel for her faith. You know, we used to think of Israel as rebellious and so on. No, not in Hebrews 11. By faith they passed through the Red Sea and by dry land, whereas the Egyptians attempted to do so were drowned. Who are they? These are the nation of Israel. Within Israel, you had the Israel of God, that is the remnant. And through history, this remnant showed great faith. We see it in verse 30 as well. By faith, it says, the walls of Jericho fell down after they were encircled for 7 days. This also speaks of the nation of Israel. And here again, it required a great amount of faith. For 7 days, they circled Jericho, but on the seventh day, how many times they circled Jericho? 7 times. They knew. And at the end, when they shouted, all the walls fell down. Right? You have to speak of the faith of Israel. By the way, in this list, you have maybe 7 Gentiles, including Abraham, Isaac, and Jacob. They were all Jews. We always think of Israel as rebellious. No, they brought us the word of God. And you know how they recognized the house of Rahab, you know, because all the walls fell except one, right? Where the house of Rahab was. And how did they recognize that house? There was a scarlet cord that is in the window, a red cord, you know. Surely it reminded Moses and the Israelites of the blood of the Lamb. It was red. It was a cord that stood out, right? And it was called a line of scarlet cord in the window. We remember that the word line is tikva, hope. It was a hope of red cord in the window. And she believed. And she was saved. Now, before we leave Rahab, there's one verse which I want to bring to you, which brings us to the moment where we can see that she really understood and confessed her faith.
0: 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Our teacher for this program, Jacques Isaac Gabizon, is a Messianic Jewish believer and Messianic leader at Beth Ariel Congregation right here in Montreal. If you've been encouraged by the messages, we'd love to hear from you. 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

0: Psalm 80. Give ear, O shepherd of Israel, thou that leadest Joseph like a flock, thou that dwellest between the cherubims, shine forth. Before Ephraim and Benjamin and Manasseh, stir up thy strength, and come and save us. 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O Lord God of hosts, how long wilt thou be angry against the prayer of thy people? 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Turn us again, O God of hosts, and cause thy face to shine, and we shall be saved.
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2: 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On today's program, Joyce will be teaching from her series, Joy and Enjoyment. There is a way to enjoy everything we do, even while driving in traffic or cleaning up the house. Because if we have Jesus, we have joy. 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
3: Our baby, there's a story that I like to tell about him when I'm teaching on mercy. Because in Luke chapter 12, there's a story about how Jesus' disciples were walking through the fields of standing grain, and they were hungry, and it was on the Sabbath, and they started picking off the grain and eating it. And the Pharisees, of course, you know, the religious Pharisees, they're always watching. The legalistic devil is always watching. If you make a mistake, say, aha, aha. And so sure enough, they said, now, why are your disciples doing what's illegal on the Sabbath? They're not supposed to be doing that. And so Jesus referred them back to something from the Old Covenant. Have you never read what the Levitical priests did when they were hungry and they went in to the temple and ate the showbread, even though it wasn't something they were supposed to do? So they broke the law, and yet they were guiltless. Well, my legalistic brain just used to go, how can you break the law and be guiltless? I didn't get it. But you see, there are times when your need overrides you having kept all the law perfectly. God gave me a good example to explain what I mean. When our boy, Danny, was little, he wasn't the most disciplined guy on the planet, and we were trying to teach him that he had to work as well as play. And so he had a list of chores: feed the dog, do this, do that. You know, it wasn't huge, but he had a list of chores that he was supposed to do on a daily basis. And when he did them, we'd put a little check mark, and when he got enough check marks, he got a star, and we got enough stars, then he got a present. We're trying to motivate him. Now, thankfully, God doesn't work like that with us. You're not on a check mark stars system with God, because you don't earn what God gives you. You receive it by faith, knowing that you don't deserve it. Come on. And that, matter of fact, if you think you deserve it, you got a bigger problem than if you know you don't deserve it. You know why? Because it's the humble that get the help, not the proud. God lifts up the humble, but he brings down the proud and the haughty. And so God brought this example back to my mind when I was trying to understand these scriptures. He says, I desire mercy, not sacrifice. Well, what God is saying is, I would rather, when you're in trouble, give you mercy than have you try to sacrifice to make up for what you did wrong. Well, what I did was I sacrificed enjoying my life because I thought that I didn't deserve to enjoy my life. And we already took a little show of hands this morning and asked how many people really didn't feel like that you thoroughly enjoyed your life because you have a problem with feeling like you don't deserve it. And there was lots and lots and lots and lots of hands that went up. And a lot of times we have problems like this, and unless somebody brings it out in the open, we don't even know that's our problem. Amen? And so God brought this example back to me that He said, now when Danny's outside playing, and we had a neighborhood bully who was always after him, and sometimes if the bully would take his ball and throw it down the sewer or something, our house was made where you could, and we had a front door, but the kids used the garage and we always left it open. And the garage door came in through the kitchen, and then right around the corner was the family room. And usually, if Dave was home and wasn't cutting grass or working on something else, he'd be sitting there in that family room, maybe watching a football game or something like that. And so I remembered times when Danny would come. You could hear him before he got there. Danny! And boy, when you heard that yelling, Dave would get off that couch so fast, it would be amazing. Get to that door, what's wrong? And you know, Dave would tear out that door and go help him. And when God hears you cry, you know, I didn't say, now Dave, wait a minute, let me get Danny's list of chores. I want to check, make sure he's done his chores and got all of his check marks, and if he has, you can help him. If not, too bad for him. Come on. So if we're not like that as parents, what in the world would ever make us think that God is like that as a divine parent? He loves you more than you would ever know how to love your children. And if you love him when you're in trouble, even if you've been bad, when you cry out to him, he will come and help you. Now, that doesn't mean that he won't deal with you about the things you did wrong, but God deals with us out of his love, not out of anger and rejection. Come on, give God a praise. Here's the point I want you to get today. Stop being so uptight about your relationship with God. The sooner you get this, the sooner I'll let you go. Stop being so uptight about your relationship with God and learn how to relax and enjoy him and let him enjoy you. Now, you know, we want to reverence God. The Bible tells us that we need to have the reverential fear and awe of God. And that doesn't mean to be afraid of him, but it does mean that you would rather do anything than offend him. So we want to have that, but we also want you to be able to be with God all day, hang out with him, know that his promise to be with you all the time is a true promise, and to enjoy that. Not to feel like that everything you do has to be some kind of work and some producing of something and, you know, certain kind of prayer all day and so many Bible readings and so many right confessions and so many good works. I suppose none of you have these problems, do you? I'm just wasting my breath, you know? Let me tell you something. When you've been bad, God doesn't check how many stars you got before he decides whether to help you or not. Anytime that you need God's help, you cry out to him and he is going to help you. In James, it says, if any of you lack wisdom, let him ask of the giving God who gives to all men liberally and ungrudgingly, and it will be given unto him. In other words, you get yourself in trouble, but if you cry out to God, even if you haven't been good, he'll give you the wisdom to know how to get out of trouble, and he won't even begrudge doing it. Come on, God is my thing. That's my life. And I've got to enjoy God. I can't be hanging out with somebody all the time that I'm afraid of or I think is mad at me. I'm comfortable with God. I want it to be like I've got on my favorite jammies and my fuzzy house shoes and I'm in my most comfortable chair with the fireplace on and a little cover, and it's just, God, you're awesome. I love you. And I spent so many years feeling like God was mad at me all the time. I didn't even know what about. I was guilty, and if I didn't feel guilty, I felt guilty because I didn't feel guilty. Is anybody home out there today? God is not a man that he should lie. And the Bible says that his mercy is new every morning. Every day. And I guess he whips up a new batch every night because we use all of yesterday's. How many of you used up all the mercy yesterday that God would give you? And you're going to need more today. You know what? You think you know what you do wrong. We do so many things wrong, we don't even see half of what we do wrong. I mean, who can measure up to God's holiness? Not one of us. Well, you know, the Bible says that the same way that you received Christ, say the word received. The same way that you received Christ, that's the same way you should live your life. Now, what kind of condition were you in when you received Christ? You had come to the end of yourself. You had come to the end of your doing, the end of your ability to be good or to earn anything by your own good works. And basically, you just said, well, here I am, God, a big mess, but if you want me, you can have me. I surrender. Amen. And all you could do at that point was receive Jesus. Wow. My goodness. What a transition in our lives. And you know, even right at this moment, there may be people in here who have not yet surrendered your life to Christ. And I'm not going to let this moment pass by because I feel an anointing here. And I just want to say, if there's anybody in here that you have not surrendered your life to Christ, I'm going to pray a prayer right now, and this is your moment to give up and let him take over. Everybody say this with me. Father God, I love you. I'm sorry for my sins. I cannot do anything without you. I surrender. Now just take a moment and just do that. Just let it all go. Whew. I surrender. Take me just the way I am. I receive you, Jesus. Now just think about that. I receive you, Jesus. All that you are, I receive. And all that I am, and all that I'm not, I give to you. Now help me be the person you want me to be. I believe I'm saved. I'm born again. I'm forgiven. I'm on my way to heaven. And I'm going to enjoy the journey.
4: Joy allows us to remain stable through hard times. And so much of life is how we decide to look at it. We don't have to dread doing ordinary tasks like laundry and grocery shopping. We can enjoy everything. Please know God wants us to enjoy our lives. It's actually a major part of his plan for us. Romans 14:17 says that the kingdom of God is righteousness, peace, and joy in the Holy Spirit.
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8: In Matthew's chapters 1 through 7, Jesus' ministry begins and Jesus healed the multitudes. There's not one person that's mentioned individually in Matthew chapter 1 through 7 that was healed. Jesus just healed the multitudes. He'd be preaching the Word of God and many were healed. We're told in later on in the book of John chapter 8 that while Jesus preached, many were healed. And he said to those who were healed, "Now if you'll continue in my word and if you'll follow after me," he said, "you'll become my disciples indeed." So people were saved while they heard Jesus preach. They were healed while they heard Jesus preach. But again, always mentioning the multitudes, beginning in Matthew chapter 8 and Matthew chapter 9, we're going to start mentioning individuals. How many people does Jesus heal? Everybody. How many diseases does he heal? Every disease. He healed everybody of everything. He healed incurable diseases. He healed minor problems in people. And that's what's going to be brought out in Matthew chapter 8 and chapter 9. In these two chapters, we move away from the masses and we get to individuals. In fact, there's going to be masses, but Jesus is going to go to individuals and it's going to amplify that he heals everybody of everything. Let's take a look at Matthew chapter 8, verses 1 through 4. He's now been in chapter 5, 6, and 7 at the Sermon on the Mount, preaching the word to them, comes down, and great multitudes find him again. He's been up there on the mountain with his disciples. By the end of chapter 7, the multitudes have found him. Now they follow him down the mountain. And it says in chapter 8, verse 1, when he had come down from the mountain, great multitudes followed him. And behold, a leper came and worshiped him, saying, "Lord, if you are willing, you can make me clean." Then Jesus put out his hand and touched him, saying, "I am willing, be cleansed." Immediately his leprosy was cleansed, and Jesus said to him, "See that you tell no one, but go your way, show yourself to the priest, offer that gift that Moses commanded as a testimony to them." The first person that came to Jesus had an incurable disease. I mean, in its day, it's like AIDS has been in our generation. They're now finding more and more ways to get rid of AIDS. But here's the thing about the leper. The leprosy throughout the Old and New Testament was considered an incurable disease. Today, it's curable. But back then, it was seen as the worst that you could possibly get. It caused you to be banned from the general population. The people stayed in the city, but lepers had to go outside. There was a colony of lepers where they were there. And so, again, Jesus, this leper comes to him. This leper had to have just gained a lot of gumption just to come to Jesus. I mean, he must have just talked himself into it, decided, "I don't care who sees me. I don't care what they say. I'm going to find him." And in the midst of a group of people, this leper came and fell down worshiping, saying, "Lord, if you are willing, you can make me clean." Two things are presented here. Jesus can heal an incurable disease. And next of all, it's God's will to heal everybody. If you are willing, you can make me clean. Notice what the man was saying. "I know you can heal me. I'm not sure if you will heal me. I know you can heal me. I don't know if I'm one of those lucky ones that you flip the coin and heads I've won, tails I would have lost, but am I the winner? Can I get healed out of this?" And Jesus put his hand out and touched him, saying, "I am willing, be cleansed." In other words, what he was saying was, "I'm willing to heal everybody." How God anointed Jesus of Nazareth with the Holy Spirit and with power, who went about doing good and healing everyone who was oppressed of the devil. If, and it's true, healing does come through the work of Jesus on the cross. What Jesus did on the cross is for everybody. He died for salvation, and he also died for healing. We're told in the Word of God in Matthew chapter 8 later on that Jesus did all this that it might be fulfilled, which was spoken by Isaiah the prophet. Himself took our infirmities and bore our sicknesses. Isolating sickness and disease was also a work of Jesus on the cross, besides dying for our sins. And if he died for everybody's sins, then he also died for everybody's sicknesses. And that's what he's telling this man. This man said, Lord, I know you can do it. I'm not sure you're willing. Is this an argument today? We have so many people say, well, I just don't know if it's God's will to heal me. And so they try to approach God for healing, but it's mainly like, I'm coming to ask you for healing. But if it's not your will, I understand that. But if it is your will, you know, and they're just convinced inside themselves that we will never know unless we pray that maybe we're one of the lucky ones. No, there's no such thing as lucky ones. Jesus died for everybody's sickness. You say, yeah, but some people aren't healed. Well, some people aren't saved. There's going to be people come up to Jesus and say, didn't we cast out devils in your name? Didn't we do many mighty works by you? He said, I never knew you. In other words, the problem is not with God. The problem is with them. They really didn't receive Jesus as Savior. And if that's the case, then we have people that say, well, I prayed for healing, it didn't come. We go, well, it must be God's up there flipping a coin. One side you win, one side you lose. No, it's not God that decides whether or not you're going to get healed. It's you. God made the decision, and through the cross of Jesus, he has healed everyone, and everyone is eligible for healing of sickness and disease. But the problem comes when something doesn't happen, we don't see a change in them, and it looks like there's no healing there. We go back and say, well, it must be God. Because no, we don't say that about sinners. We know he's not willing that any should perish, but that all should come to repentance. In the same way with divine healing, Jesus put his hand out and touched him, saying, I am willing. Be cleansed. Immediately his leprosy was cleansed. Jesus said to him, see that you tell no one, but go your way, show yourself to the priest. Don't say anything to anybody. And Jesus was having him fulfill the scripture out of Leviticus chapter 14. When a person is healed of leprosy, they must go and present themselves to the priest. No one had ever done it. This man was the first ever. That verse of scripture, Leviticus, probably when he went to see the priest after this, the priest had to blow the dust off Leviticus 14 and open it up. It had never ever been opened up. Oh yeah, there was a couple of people healed in the Old Testament, but you know what? They never went to the priest. We have one of them was Miriam, which was Moses' sister. She was quarantined by God himself. The other was a man that was a Gentile, and he was healed of leprosy, totally healed of leprosy, Naaman the leper. And because he was a Syrian, he didn't have to go. He didn't have to see the priest. He was not a Jew. So the two that were recorded in the Old Testament, listen, what happened was they never went to see the priest. No one had been to see the priest. This man was the first. Jesus said, see to it you tell no one. Go your way, show yourself to the priest, and offer the gift that Moses commanded as a testimony to them. Three principles concerning healing are taught in this story. First of all, it's always God's will to heal. I will, I will. The first thing that's often quoted by people say, if you will, like this man said, if you will, and Jesus said, I will. I mean, if you question Jesus and go to the Word of God, you're going to find out it's always been his will. Jesus healed multitudes of people. If healing was only for certain people and not for other people, then how did the people know who to bring? They brought everybody, and Jesus healed everybody. It was his will. If they had to pick the right one who was willing for God to heal, they must have something we don't have. They must have a discernment we don't have, because I can't discern in me if it's God's will to heal you, if it is a thing of fluctuating back and forth, some get healed, some don't. It's his will with some, it's not his will with others. I don't know. I don't have a gift to discern that. I'm just, pardon the expression, dumb enough to bring every sick person to Jesus, expecting that he died for everybody. And that's what Jesus was saying. It is my will. So point number one of three principles coming out of this healing is this: it's always God's will to heal. Number two, there's an inseparable link between sin and sickness. And that's brought out here because why? Atonement is necessary for the removal of both. Both sin and sickness take an atonement, and the one atonement Jesus made on the cross covered sin, and it covered sickness also. So atonement is necessary for the removal of both. Then, this is the very personal story, the personal miracle of healing recorded in the New Testament. This is the very first recorded miracle. and personal recorded miracle. Before this, it was masses that were healed, and this one man was brought before Jesus. This is the first one recorded in the New Testament, this healing of leprosy. Let me give you a verse of scripture out of Isaiah chapter 1, verses 4 through 6. It says, "A sinful nation, a people laden with iniquity, a seed of evildoers, children who are corruptors. They have forsaken the Lord. They provoked the Holy One of Israel to anger. They've gone away backwards. Why should you be stricken anymore? You will revolt more and more. The whole head is sick and the whole heart faints. From the sole of the foot even to the head there is no soundness, but wounds and bruises and putrefying sores. They have not been closed, neither bound up, neither mollified with ointment or rubbed down with ointment." And this verse of scripture compares sin and sickness together and shows that this particular sin he's talking about with this nation is compared here to leprosy. And leprosy is a type of sin in the Word of God. We are cleansed from sin. Acts 10 and verse 15 says, "What I have cleansed, do not call unclean." 2 Corinthians chapter 7 and verse 1, "Cleanse ourselves from all filthiness of the flesh." James 4 in verse 8 tells us to cleanse your hands, you sinners, and purify your hearts. And in 1 John chapter 1 verses 7 and 9, it tells us the blood of Jesus Christ cleanses us from all sin and cleanses us from all unrighteousness. What am I saying? What I'm saying, these verses of scripture, is that the reason why the first one that came to Jesus to be healed and recorded in the Word of God individually, again, thousands have come to him in huge groups, but the first one recorded of Jesus healing in Matthew chapter 8 of an individual coming to Jesus had leprosy. Leprosy is a type of sin, and leprosy in that day was incurable. No man could cure it. No doctor could cure it, and Jesus points out the fact, "I can do it," and leprosy is a type of sin. Notice this again in these verses of scripture. The healing of leprosy was called cleansing. Isn't that interesting? The healing of a leper was called cleansing, not forgiving and not healing. And so Matthew chapter 8 and verse 3 talks about another leper. It says immediately his leprosy was cleansed. Matthew chapter 10 verses 7 and 8 in the Great Commission, "As you go out and preach, saying the kingdom of heaven is at hand, heal the sick," notice this, "cleanse the leper." Leprosy was almost separated from every other sickness because leprosy was a type of sin. And therefore, if it's a type of sin, then if every leper could be healed, then every sinner can be forgiven. Again, when we see this in the verses of scripture, what happens verse after verse after verse is leprosy is removed and seen as something different. And cleansing comes from the blood of Jesus. Healing comes from the stripes of Jesus. It's almost as much as a forgiveness is necessary for the forgiveness of sins and a special act of God for the cleansing of the leper because of who it represents.
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8: Paul told us in Philippians chapter 1, verses 3 through 5, "I thank my God at every remembrance of you, always in every prayer of mine, making requests for you, all with joy for your partnership in the gospel from the first day until now." 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I pray for my givers, my partners, my fellow ministers of the Word of God. Many of you have been with me since the beginning. 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
9: The same God who is powerful enough to save you from your sins is powerful enough to keep you every day. And listen, if He can keep you and me, He can keep all the things that concern you and me. When He says, "My grace is sufficient for you," what He's saying is this: my way and my power and my provision and my presence will take care of everything you have to deal with in life.
10: Ephesians chapter 2 makes it clear. There's nothing we can do to earn forgiveness. We're saved from the penalty of sin only by the grace of God. Today on In Touch, the teaching ministry of Dr. Charles Stanley, we'll hear about the futility of trying to please God through our own efforts. In Dr. Stanley's message, Voiding the Grace of God.
9: Do you value what you believe enough to defend it? Now somebody says, well, when somebody just disagrees with me, I just be quiet. It does make a difference what you believe, and it does make a difference whether you defend it or not. And the scripture that I want us to deal with this evening is a perfect example. If the Apostle Paul had kept quiet about what he and Peter got into, every single one of us would be suffering today from it. Now, I want you to turn to Galatians chapter 2, because in this second chapter, Peter and Paul now are having a conflict. And the conflict is over a major issue that affected all the people of his day and is affecting us today. So let's look at this passage. We're talking about voiding the grace of God. But he says here in the 11th verse, but Peter, writing to the Galatian church, he says now, when Cephas or Peter came to Antioch, I opposed him to his face because he stood condemned. For prior to the coming of certain men from James, he used to eat with the Gentiles. But when they came, he began to withdraw and hold himself aloof, fearing the part of the circumcision. Now, what happened was that he'd been fellowshipping with the Gentiles, and everybody was happy, and so was he. And then this group of Judaizers came down from Jerusalem. They said they were sent by James, who was sort of the head pastor. And the truth is, according to Acts, that he did not send them. But they came down, and when they came, all of a sudden Peter and his commitment to the gospel and realizing, and naturally after having his experience at Cornelius' house, eating with Gentiles and fraternizing with them and fellowshipping with them, when these Judaizers came down for fear that they would go back and say, Peter is now eating with Gentiles, and fearing what they would say, he made himself aloof and set himself apart, and so he wouldn't eat with them. So here's what Paul said to him. For prior to the coming of certain men from James, he used to eat with the Gentiles, but when they came, he began to withdraw and hold himself aloof, fearing the part of the circumcision, and the rest of the Jews joined him in hypocrisy. Now listen, they just followed Peter's leadership, because after all, he was the number one apostle. Even Barnabas was carried away by their hypocrisy. But when I saw that they were not straightforward about the truth of the gospel, I said to Peter, in the presence of all, if you, being a Jew, live like the Gentiles and not like the Jews, how is it that you compel the Gentiles to live like Jews? We are Jews by nature and not sinners from among the Gentiles. Nevertheless, knowing that a man is not justified by the works of the law, trying to keep the law, those Jewish laws, but through faith in Christ Jesus, even we have believed in Christ Jesus, that we may be justified by faith in Christ and not by the works of the law. Since by the works of the law shall no flesh be justified, and Paul knew that Peter knew that. But if while seeking to be justified in Christ, we ourselves have also been found sinners, is Christ then a minister of sin? May it never be. For if I rebuild what I have once destroyed, I prove myself to be a transgressor. For through the law, I died to the law, that I might live to God. And he says, I've been crucified with Christ. It's no longer I who live, but Christ lives in me. And the life which I now live in the flesh, I live by faith in the Son of God, who loved me and delivered himself up for me. Now here's the verse. I do not nullify I do not render void, I do not frustrate the grace of God, for if righteousness came through the law, then Christ died needlessly. Now, you say, well, why in the world would the Apostle Paul and Peter get into it right in the middle, right in front of everybody? Because here was the issue. The issue was this. Was it necessary to put your faith in Jesus Christ and in the works of the law, or was it only necessary to be justified, declared righteous by faith in the Lord Jesus Christ alone? And if the Apostle Paul had conceded to what Peter was doing, then the church would have heard that the Apostle Paul and Peter, who was the head apostle of all those first original 12 apostles, that now what they're saying is, not only must you place your faith in Jesus Christ, it is faith and works, back to keeping the law, which would have sent a message to the early church, back to Judaism, back to keeping the law, back to bondage. And did he not say here in this particular book, look, if you will, in chapter 5, a verse that is so totally distorted by those who believe you can fall from grace. Listen to what he says beginning in verse 1. He says, it was for freedom that Christ has set us free. Therefore, keep standing firm and do not be again or subject again to a yoke of slavery. Back to the law. Behold, I, Paul, say to you that if you receive circumcision as part of becoming a Christian and living up to some laws, Christ will be of no benefit to you. And I testify again to every man who receives circumcision that he's under obligation to keep the whole law. You can't mix up law and works. You have been severed from Christ, you who are seeking to be justified by law. You've fallen from grace. Now, that doesn't mean that you're lost and going to hell. It means that you have fallen from grace back to what? Back to the law, trying to keep the law. Ultimately, what he's saying in verse 21 was the whole issue. He said, I do not nullify, frustrate, make void the grace of God by trying to keep the law. So let's talk about two areas in which I think people try to make void the grace of God. And we said the grace of God is His goodness and kindness toward us without regard to merit or worth on our part and in spite of everything we deserve, that it is His unmerited love and kindness and favor toward us. So when we talk about how we void the grace of God, one of the ways we void the grace of God is in attempting salvation in any other way than solely, completely, and only by the grace of God through the atoning death of Jesus Christ plus nothing. Anything we add to that is absolutely in error. And the reason is because it is a major issue in most people's thinking, because deep down inside, they really and truly believe that they're saved, but that in order to really and truly be saved, they have to add something to what Jesus did. You can't. And that strikes against my pride. It strikes against everything that I can't do anything but believe. Paul was saying here, Peter, you can't do this. You can't get by with this, because what you're about to do is disrupt the whole basic foundation of redemption. It is not salvation by faith in Christ plus works, plus keeping the law, plus all of these things. It is faith in Jesus Christ alone. And he reminded him, he said, you and I know that men are justified by faith without the works of the law. And so think about all the people who really and truly believe with all of their heart that if they clean up their life enough, surely God is going to accept them. Well, how much do you have to clean up? And you see, what they don't realize is the heart is stained with sin. And the only thing that can remove the stain is what? What is the only thing that can remove the stain of sin? The blood of Jesus. And so if we avoid the cross, if we try to bypass that, then what we have is we have man cleaning up his own life and cleaning himself up enough to be accepted in the eyes of God. Then Jesus died needlessly and we void the grace of God. So, in spite of how many times we say that, multitudes of people who sit in churches every single week, deep down inside, they say, I know, I hear what you say, but you mean to tell me that this God of love that you talk about, you mean to tell me if I clean up my life and I'm not living in sin, I'm doing the best I can, and I'm being a good husband and a good father and a good church member, a good churchman, and I've been baptized and I observe the Lord's Supper and I give my money and I pray and I read the Bible, you mean to tell me that I'm not going to heaven? No. Why not? The only thing that makes me acceptable is faith in the shed blood of Jesus Christ at Calvary. Period. That's it. Cannot be added to. And this is why we have to be loving and kind and sweet and gentle, but very, very strong about some basic issues. And when you eliminate the cross or degrade it in any way or add anything to grace, what you've got is you have a system that is totally unbiblical. And that's why we have to be strong about what we believe and at the same time be loving and kind and gentle about it. So one of the problems here is that we void the grace of God in our whole outlook on salvation. But here is a second one just as bad. Listen to what Paul said in the 20th verse. He said, now, speaking of his own life, he said, I've been crucified with Christ, like every believer has. It's no longer I who lives, but he says, now, it is Christ living in me. And the life which I now live, I live by the faith of the Son of God who loved me and gave himself for me. Now, you and I know we cannot live the Christian life apart from Christ. We know that. We know that you don't, listen, that you don't add anything to the grace of God in salvation. But the truth is, you can't add anything to the grace of God in the Christian life. If the grace of God is His gifts to us, which we do not deserve, is it not true that it takes the grace of God to live the Christian life? When you and I resort to self-effort and human effort, and we resort in our own strength to overcome temptation, and we resort in our own strength to serve God and some way to accomplish and achieve things, what happens? It's failure every time. Because you see, it isn't in our own energy, in our own flesh. It is the work of the Spirit of God within us. Therefore, I must rely upon the grace of God just as much for my daily Christian experience as I did for the day that He saved me. Because listen, Paul said, I'm not the one who's doing this. It is Christ now who's living in me. And the life which I now live in the flesh, I live by faith in the Son of God, who

We deserve nothing. Think about it. Sinners we were, absolutely lost, no hope of heaven, no hope of surviving in this life. And then God reached down and saved you and me and made us His children. That was His grace. Then knowing that you and I were just going to blow it, make a mess of the Christian life, what did He do? He said, well, that's not going to work either. So then, having saved us, instantly the Holy Spirit came to live on the inside of us and to live out through us His life because He knew we couldn't do it. When you and I attempt anything in the flesh, self-effort on our part, we void the grace of God as if we can do it without it. And the truth is, we can't. Now, I'll tell you, one of the most liberating things in my personal life is to realize that I don't have to live the Christian life. First of all, I can't. Secondly, I don't have to do anything in my own flesh because it's just going to be the biggest mess you've ever seen. And the truth is that it's His ultimate responsibility to get it all done. And all I have to do is trust Him and just do what He says do. Now, you know what that does? It puts us all on the same level. It also says you don't have any earthly idea what your potential is as long as you live in absolute, total dependence upon God. Grace, grace, grace, grace, grace. And you know what? That honors God. When you say, Lord, I can't, but you'll have to do it. Paul said, look, you frustrate the grace of God when you try to get saved by keeping laws. You frustrate the grace of God when you try to live the Christian life in the flesh. Listen, He did away with self-effort in salvation, and He does away with self-effort in the Christian life. And once you and I are willing to lay it down and just let Him do it His way, there's this awesome sense of freedom. I can't even tell you how freeing and liberating it is. And lots of people will say to me at times, aren't you just overwhelmed by all you have to do in touch and all these things and reaching around the world and the church and all these things? And you know what? I can say, no, I'm not. And it's amazing how many times I will go places and especially get interviews and people say, well, I don't understand why you're so relaxed. I say, well, why not? Well, all these things you've got going. I said, well, you know what? I wake up on Monday morning, I have perfect peace. Here's the reason I do. God's in charge. Listen, this is His ministry. This is not mine. Man, if I thought I had to haul this around, I couldn't handle it. This is His work. This isn't mine. I'm simply saying this. And listen, I have my faults and my failures and my weaknesses. I'm not saying I'm an example. I'm just simply saying, at some point, you have to learn to say, God, it's your thing. When it's His, here's what happens. You get so free and so liberated, you don't worry and sweat and fume over it. Why? Because you learn to trust Him. That's what it's all about, just trusting Him. Now think about this. You trusted God to save you forever. And all you did is believe what He said. What did you do besides believe what He said? You didn't do anything. You just believed what He said. Now look, if you based your whole eternal life on believing one thing He said about your eternal life, what about believing what He said about the Christian life? And just let Him do it. You say, that's too simple. Sure, it's simple. It's the only way, because listen, I have enough failures to tell you it's the only thing that works. It's the only thing that works. Anything else is not going to work. You're going to fret and fume and worry and be anxious and upset and full of fears and suppose this, that, and the other, and so what? The same God who is powerful enough to save you from your sins is powerful enough to keep you every day. And listen, if He can keep you and me, He can keep all the things that concern you and me. That's no problem with Him. When I get in the flesh, I'm voiding the grace of God. When I try to do it my way, I'm voiding the grace of God. When I want to do it using self-effort, my way, my timing, my attitude, what am I doing? I'm saying, God, Your grace isn't sufficient. When He says, my grace is sufficient for you, what He's saying is this, my way and my power and my provision and my presence will take care of everything you have to deal with in life. Does that mean I'm to live a passive life? Oh, no. But it means I don't have to carry the load. That's the difference. And you see, most Christians are living in a strain. One thing Hudson Taylor said that I'll never forget as long as I live. He said, referring to a letter
that a friend of his had written him said, if you'll notice, there is

0: no furrow on Jesus' brow. That is, he wasn't walking around worried and concerned about Pharisees, Sadducees, chief priests. He wasn't worried about those things. You know why? He said, I just do the things I see the Father doing. He said, I just do what he tells me to do. Think about that. If you and I get up tomorrow morning and we say, now, Lord, today, by your grace and your power, I'm just going to do what you say to do. What are you going to worry about? You got to think up something. Because if you and I are that surrendered to him, you know that he's powerful enough to take care of whatever you and I face in a given day. And some weeks for me, just like yours, are just as stormy. They're as stormy as they can be. But somehow, that storm doesn't get on the inside. I'm telling you, it doesn't have to get on the inside. Haven't you seen pictures of little birds in their nest? And here's the mother bird and little baby birds here. And the picture, the drawing will be this black cloud and lightning and rain pouring. And there they sit, resting, snuggle up to each other. How many times does the scripture refer to our hiding under the shadow of his wings until these storms be overpassed? You see, when you and I learn to rest in him, what we do is we give up some things we've been carrying around a long time. Worry, fretting, anxiety, fears, and doubts. And friend, God never intended you and me to carry that kind of baggage around with us, because what it does, it affects my countenance. It takes away my joy, and whatever takes away my joy is going to take away my smile. But when he sets you free, you are free indeed. And what makes us free? The grace of God.
1: 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How do you share the truth about sin with someone without feeling like you're condemning them? 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
1: 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So here's a moment with Charles Stanley.
0: None of us have the right to condemn someone else, because when you think about, all of us have been forgiven for so many sins, we couldn't count them. And so therefore, if I've been forgiven, how do I have a right to condemn someone else? Now, to correct someone else in a loving spirit for the purpose of building them up, helping them to move in the right direction, that's one thing. But for me to condemn someone, no matter what it is, and when I think about the fact things I've done in ignorance, and there are a lot of people who are living a lifestyle, they genuinely have never stopped. And I can remember as being a pastor, this couple I went to visit, I led them to Christ. And so for some reason, I didn't know they weren't married. And I mean, you know, in the conversation, I just took for granted they were. Well, I found out they weren't. But they're at church, got baptized, you name it. I mean, they're right in the middle of everything. So I just said, okay, I got to go straighten this out. It's like God said, trust me. One Sunday, they came down the aisle and they said, we need to tell you something. In all these months, and it wasn't a whole lot of months, we're not married. But the Holy Spirit has convicted us that we've been living in sin. And so it's a good lesson for me that the Word of God convicts. And so sometimes our trying to convict somebody is sometimes our condemnation of them instead of trying to convict them of sin. So the work of the Holy Spirit, that's conviction. He's the one, because somebody could tell me, you ought to correct this in your life or that or the other. Well, most of the time, you know, we get on the defensive if we're not careful. But when the Holy Spirit does it, the good thing about that is they can't point to anybody. It's just coming from within. That's the wonderful thing about the work of the Spirit of God.
1: Visit us at intouch.org, and you can learn more about how the Holy Spirit will guide and direct you as a believer to live a life of consistent faith. 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
7: June 4th, Trusting God's Plan. Do you believe that God is in control? It may be easy for you to answer yes to this question, but are you living like He's in control? One good way to test your belief is to see how you respond when things go wrong. You become fearful, anxious, burdened with guilt over something that was never yours to fix? How can we trust God when attacked by unexpected and sometimes anguishing circumstances? Today, we'll hear from a man who faced this challenge early in life. He's here to share with us his true story, beginning with the guilt of his mother's death on this Unshackled Daily Devotional.
8: I'm Ralph Green. My older brother blamed me because I had thrown a temper tantrum to go boating. Mom got sick when we were soaked in a rainstorm. And 2 years later, Dad died of a brain tumor. Relatives took us for a year, and then we lived in foster homes. At age 10, I went into a home for boys. There were 60 of us. I hated that place, and I tried to run away 4 times, once in winter. I nearly froze to death when I fell in a creek. The last time I ran away with a buddy, we followed the railroad 15 miles before being caught and put in jail. At 16, I began dating a girl in town whose mom invited me to church. There I heard about God's love and forgiveness. I stood and went to the altar at the invitation to receive Christ, and my girlfriend's older brother led me in a prayer of salvation. I can't describe the joy I felt from then on. Even at the boys' school, I held a Bible study and spoke at a student assembly before graduation, giving my testimony. I graduated from Bible college where I met and married a wonderful girl. I was reunited with my family and learned that Mom had died of an infection, not because of our sailing in the rain. Today, my wife and I serve the Lord in Word of Life clubs, reaching out to young people with the good news.
7: God spoke to the Israelites in Jeremiah chapter 29, verse 11, saying, "For I know the thoughts that I think toward you, saith the Lord, thoughts of peace and not of evil, to give you an expected end." Friend, when God spoke these words, the Israelites were living in captivity, but they kept imagining they would soon be freed. After all, that had to be God's plan, right? But God told them to settle among their captors because His plan for them was right where they were. This turn of events had not upset God's plan or caught Him by surprise. He had an expected outcome. So rather than fix what they perceived to be a problem, they merely needed to allow God to work through it. And their fears, like Ralph's, could be relieved. 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
9: Psalm 74. O God, why hast thou cast us off forever? Why doth thine anger smoke against the sheep of thy pasture? Remember thy congregation, which thou hast purchased of old, the rod of thine inheritance, which thou hast redeemed, this Mount Zion, wherein thou hast dwelt. Lift up thy feet unto the perpetual desolations, even all that the enemy hath done wickedly in the sanctuary. Thine enemies roar in the midst of thy congregations. They set up their ensigns for signs. A man was famous according as he had lifted up axes upon the thick trees. But now they break down the carved work thereof at once with axes and hammers. They have cast fire into thy sanctuary. They have defiled by casting down the dwelling place of thy name to the ground. They said in their hearts, "Let us destroy them together." They have burned up all the synagogues of God in the land. We see not our signs. There is no more any prophet, neither is there among us any that knoweth how long. O God, how long shall the adversary reproach? Shall the enemy blaspheme?
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11: Okay.
12: We got the mic.
11: Oh, yeah. Thank you. I got to turn my mic on here. That'd be a good idea. We have quite a few people that watch this on Wednesday evening. It's pretty interesting. All right. We're going to be in Zechariah chapter 11. Now, it's interesting, in the Old Testament, it doesn't make any difference the Old or New. Yes, the New Testament's a different situation because Christ came, and you have to accept Him as Savior and Lord. Even the Old Testament saints had to. They couldn't go to be with the Lord until Jesus came and died, because He had to die for them as well as for us. He died for our sins, every single one of them. And so when we accept Christ, we really start over in our life. It's like we're born anew. God just wipes all that, whatever went on before, good, bad, whatever. And we start living when we receive Christ. as far as eternity is concerned, God wants us to know His plan. And therefore, He will, even in the Old Testament, give us His plan, and He's going to do some of that in the last part of Zechariah here. We're going to see the plan of God, even beyond us, because we need to know the plan for ourselves, but we also need to know the plan to tell somebody else. The reason God keeps us here after we're saved is very simply because He wants us to be with Him. That was His plan in the first place. He put man on the earth for that reason, and we're going to see that in here. But we need to understand He has us on the earth now to pray for and talk to other people about receiving Christ. That's very important. So, we'll go to chapter 11 of Zechariah, verse 1, but before we get there, I want to talk about Zechariah was a prophet. In the Old Testament, God used prophets. He does some in the New, but particularly in the Old. Zechariah was a prophet of hope for the future. His name means the Lord remembers. Pretty interesting. Lord knows everything. He doesn't forget anything. Zechariah is also the prophet of truth. The New Testament opens with an angel appearing to another man with the name of Zechariah. There's more than one in the Bible. Elizabeth's husband, Elizabeth, who was the mother of John the Baptist, she was married to a man named Zechariah, different one. He was the husband of Elizabeth, and he was the father of John the Baptist. This chapter will present the good shepherd of his people, who will give his life for the sheep. Also, the foolish shepherd, the Antichrist, will come later. It's going to talk about that, even in the Old Testament. So we don't want to discard the Old Testament, as I always say. So, chapter 11, verse 1 says, Open thy doors, O Lebanon, that the fire may devour thy cedars. Wail for a tree, for the cedar is fallen. That's verse 2. Because the mighty are spoiled, wail, O ye oaks of Bashan, for the forest of the vintage is come down. What we see here is the fact that when Rome came the first time against Israel, they came through Lebanon. Now it talks about Lebanon today because they are the nation north of Israel, but Lebanon was actually given by the Lord to Israel and will be part of Israel in the future. They're far from it today. They're fighting Israel, and it's different, but that is going to change. So the Romans came down through Lebanon in 70 AD, well, even before that, because they were there at the time of Jesus. Lebanon means white or snowy. There were snow-covered mountains in that area. Rome's going to come down through Lebanon. Verse 2, Bashan was in the northern part of Israel. There was a lot of oak trees in that particular area. Now we'll go to verse 3. There's a voice, we're in chapter 11 of Zechariah. There is a voice of the wailing of the shepherds, for the glory is spoiled, a voice of the roaring of the young lions, for the pride of Jordan is spoiled. So we're going to find out that because of Rome, Rome is going to come two times, take over two times. The first time was before Christ, and was in charge of the Jews and other countries at the time of Christ. Rome will also come later, which is in the future. Romans will come again to kind of take over the world and be led by the Antichrist. Very interesting. So, verse 3, the shepherds were false shepherds, giving people wrong directions and false security. That's talking about Rome. Rome conquered Israel and all the other countries that Alexander the Great conquered. They conquered. They were in charge, and they were not good. The flock was a remnant who had returned to the land of Israel. Israel returned just a remnant, not the whole group. Most of the Jews stayed in Babylon. They were there 70 years. Daniel prayed that they would be released. Actually, the nation of Iran, which wasn't called Iran back in that day, they took over, and they took over Babylon. But at that time, they released Israel to go back to the land, but only a remnant went back to rebuild Jerusalem, rebuild the temple, and other cities that were destroyed by Rome. And so this is pretty much after that time. It says in verse 4, the remnant who returned to the land of Israel, but they are still going to suffer, which they're really, in a sense, suffering today because of the war that they're in with Lebanon and with Hamas in the south. That's a ceasefire right now, but probably isn't going to last, actually. And so, also, there's the war that Israel is having with Iran. They're not at peace by any stretch of the imagination today. Verse 5 of chapter 11, whose processors slay them and hold them not guilty, and that they may sell them. Blessed be the Lord, for I'm rich, and your own shepherd shall pity them not. What's that mean? Well, this is what happened when Rome came down. Rome took over the whole Israel area and pretty much projected it until they destroyed it in 70 AD. That's already happened, of course. And so Israel's going to go through things even after they came back from Babylon. They're going to be taken over by several countries, including Rome. Now, verse 6. For I will no more pity the inhabitants of the land, said the Lord. He's talking about Israel. But lo, I will deliver the men, every one, into a neighbor's hand, into the hands of his kings. And they shall smite the land, and out of their hand I will not deliver them. Israel kept getting in trouble because they weren't serving the Lord like God had called them to really many, many years before that. And because they kept rebelling against God, which really today Israel is not serving God. There's a small remnant that is, but the nation itself, the reason it's at war is very simply because they're not serving God today. And it's very interesting that when Christ came and presented the plan of the Lord, the religious Jews rejected him. He was rejected the first time he came. Only a small remnant at that time That was before we came on the earth. But they rejected the Lord. They didn't, the temple people did not accept him. In fact, the temple people are the ones that caused him to be crucified. They gave him over to the Gentiles, who were the Romans. They did not worship God, the Lord Jesus Christ, anyway, at that time. Verse 7 in chapter 11. And I will feed the flock of slaughter, even you, O poor of the flock. I took unto me two staves, one I called Beauty, the other I called Bands, and I fed the flock. That's verse 7. He took the staves. There were two staves. They're called Beauty and Bands. Beauty means grace or graciousness. It was the shepherd's hook to keep the little sheep in line. That's really what one of the staves means. And it reached out to the place of danger. They went, and they were pulled back in line. Bands represented the club of God, which he fought off as a shepherd. He fought off the enemy that came against the sheep. It was a heavy club. And it even fought off human beings who would try to steal the sheep. So Beauty and Bands is called. You've probably heard of that. That's the staff and the rod of Jesus Christ the shepherd. It's also called Grace and Covenant. All right, verse 8 of chapter 11. Three shepherds also I cut off in 1 month. And my soul loathed them, and their soul also abhorred me. This is before our time now. This is the Old Testament. This is before our time. The three shepherds were probably false prophets. There were false prophets as well as real prophets in that day. Look up Jeremiah 2. Verse 8, Jeremiah chapter 2 and verse 8. I'll have to get there myself. Jeremiah chapter 2 and verse 8. Okay, that says, the priest said not, where is the Lord? And he handled the law that knew that me not. The rulers also transgressed against me. And the prophets prophesied by Baal, who was a false god, and walked after things that do not profit. So, all the priests back in that day were not of God. There were false priests, even as well as there is today. Let's go to verse 9. Then said I will not feed you that which dies. Let it die, and that which is to be cut off, let it be cut off, and let the rest eat, every one, the flesh of another. They didn't like to bring animals to sacrifice that were good animals. God said, if you bring a sheep to me, for sacrifice, it should be perfect. It should be the best of the flock. It shouldn't have a lot of faults, and so forth. But they didn't do that. They brought the old sick sheep, the ones they wasn't going to eat. They brought them to the Lord, and God was not happy at all with Israel. Because in general, that's what they did. That's why God allowed countries like Rome to come in and take over because they sinned. And so we have to be careful that we don't sin because God will allow the enemy to take over in our life. then they would pretend that they gave the Lord one of the prize cattle, and that was not true. They gave the worst they had. So God's going to call them back to honesty. That's verse 9. Verse 10, I will bring them again also out of the land of Egypt, and gather them out of Assyria, and I will bring them into the land of Gilead and Lebanon, and there shall not be found for them, a place found for them. God said, I'm going to bring them back into, he said, I'm going to bring them back to Israel, but I'm not going to bless them until they quit listening to false prophets and all that kind of stuff. So we got to be careful who we listen to. All the preachers today on TV are not all preaching truth. We have to know the difference. That's why we have to be in the Word of God. Israel was listening to false priests in most cases, and so it wasn't a good thing. And so, verse 10, Zechariah is saying that he is chopping that staff beauty to pieces. In other words, God's not going to bless them until they do the right thing. God's grace is going to be withdrawn. God has promised to bless them and protect them from their enemies. That's Zechariah 10, verse 6. We might look at that, where it says, Zechariah 10, 6, I will strengthen the house of Judah. I will save the house of Joseph. I will bring them again to place them, for I have mercy upon them. They shall be as though I had not cast them off, for I am the Lord their God, and will hear them. But the problem is, he wasn't able to do it at that time because they didn't obey him. They were listening to false teachers, and they were bringing the worst of the flock as a sacrifice to the Lord. So, today, God's blessing Israel, but he's not blessing them to the point that they would be called a godly nation. And they are at war and constantly having to run into shelter from rockets from Iran and Lebanon. So the reason they're going through that, God has not given them peace. He will in the future. He's going to do that because he said so. And he does exactly what he said. But God's grace is going to be withdrawn at that particular time. He had promised to protect them, but he can't do it because they're not following him. God can't protect us unless we follow him. We have to understand that. If we act like the world or act like the way our flesh wants us to act, God's not going to be able to bless us. It just won't happen. We have to quit sinning. We have to seek him. God's plan is, we're going to see in the future, he's going to talk about it right here in Zechariah. God wanted a family. If you know Christ, you're the family of God. But you got to live for him. You got to live for him. There came a time when God's mercy would be exhausted, and he would withdraw his covenant at that time. He made a covenant with Israel, but he had to withdraw it because they didn't follow him. God never breaks an unconditional covenant. Now listen to me. When we receive Christ, we are saved forever. It is an unconditional covenant. But we still have to follow him, because if we don't follow him, he's going to allow the enemy to get a foothold. He won't take our salvation from us, but we're going to have to suffer until we get our act together. So did Israel. Same thing. That's why they're in war today. This nation's in war because it has not, America has not, as a nation, followed God like it was originally planned by the early fathers. Thomas Jefferson and George Washington and all them followed Jesus. I have a picture on my wall at home of George Washington off his horse bowing before the Lord. Somebody gave it to me. It was started as a godly nation, but it didn't stay that way, and it's not that way today. But a conditional covenant depends on the response from human beings. In other words, we're here for a purpose, and that's respond to the Lord. He's telling us right here in the Old Testament in Zechariah. If you want to know why things aren't going your way, because you're not giving your life to God. You have to do it every day. Lord, I'll do whatever you want me to do. I don't want to do it my way. I want to do it your way. You're the Father. You're the Son. I am receiving you as my Savior. Also, in verse 10, when the people disobeyed him, he removed his protection and so forth. Look at 1 John 4:14 in the New Testament. This all goes together, but I want you to see this. 1 John, and we want to go to chapter 4, verse 14. 1 John 4 and verse 14. We have seen and do testify that the Father sent the Son to be the Savior of the world. Now, you need to read this because this is very important. God wants the whole world to be saved. It's not going to. But that's why he sent his Son. His Son died for everybody, but not everybody receives him. And then the next verse, whosoever shall confess that Jesus is the Son of God, God dwells in him, and he is God. There it is.
13: In God.
11: That's how you get saved. And you have to do that. If we don't receive Christ as Savior, we're not part of God's plan. Okay. Also, obedience to the Lord is the evidence of our love for him. And this promise is given to those who love him. That's a promise of God. That is, people who obeyed him would receive his protection. The people that disobeyed him, even though they're saved or lost, will not receive his protection. God makes that very clear. So the most important thing we have to understand, we have to obey God on a daily basis. And we have to love him. Okay. Verse 11, chapter 11. So the covenant was annulled on that day, and thus the most wretched of the flock and the traffickers and the sheep who were watching me knew, recognized, and understood that it was truly the word of the Lord. The poor of the flock were those who obeyed and believed the word of God. They were not the rich folks. They were not the ones that gave the sick sheep to God. They obeyed him as best they could, but they were poorer than many of the lost people in Israel at the time. Believe the word of God has to be settled. We must know that it is the word of God and give it out as it is. The poor of the flock believed it was the word of God. It was mostly the poor people that accepted Christ, including the ones that followed him, the apostles and so forth. Okay, verse 12, chapter 11. And I said unto them, if you think good, give me my price, and if not, forbear. So they weighed for my price 30 pieces of silver. Now what this is talking about, Jesus was sold to the priest for 30 pieces of silver. That's what this is talking about. It said, so we need to understand that. Only a small remnant would receive him at that time. So the nation was going to be judged and scattered throughout the world. And that happened in 70 A.D. That would mean after God, after Jesus came, 70 A.D., the Romans came and scattered Jews all over the world. Now, that's already happened. And there's hardly a nation in the world today that doesn't have Jews in it, because they were scattered by Rome back in 70 A.D. And Judas Iscariot sold Jesus Christ to the priest for 30 pieces of silver. That's what it's talking about here. It said they weighed for my price 30 pieces of silver, verse 12. Go to Matthew 26, 14. Matthew 26 and verse 14, which says, then one of the 12 called Judas Iscariot and went to the high priest, and they said unto them, what shall will you give me, and I will deliver him to you? This was Judas Iscariot, says so right here. And they bargained with him for 30 pieces of silver. Really, was really amazing. Also go to Matthew 27, verse 9. Matthew 27, and verse 9. Then was fulfilled that which was spoken by Jeremiah the prophet, Old Testament, and also Zechariah. They took 30 pieces of silver, the price of him that was valued, whom they of the children of Israel did value, and gave them for the potter's field, as the Lord appointed me. What happened was, the priest in the temple paid Judas Iscariot 30 pieces of silver for Jesus. Yes.
13: They said that was the price of a slave.
11: Correct.
13: That's what
11: they thought of Jesus. He was a slave. He was not good. So anyway, then the priest took that 30 pieces of silver, bought what was called a potter's field, which was where they buried people who didn't have any resources to be buried anyplace else. That's exactly what the potter's field was. And so we have in the Old Testament, looking forward to the time Jesus was on the earth, it talks about what's going to take place. God wanted them to know that he was going to send his son, but his son would be sold for 30 pieces of silver. Okay, verse 13 of chapter 11. The Lord said unto me, cast it to the potter, as if he said to the dogs, the magnificently miserable sum at which I and my shepherd am priced by them, and I, Zechariah, took the 30 pieces of silver, cast them to the potter's house of the Lord. Mm-hmm. So we just read that.
13: Yes.
11: And that's what they thought of Jesus back in the day, that he came the first time. God wants us to know he came the first time, and he will come a second time in the future, beyond us. That's very important to understand. They paid very little for Jesus, only 30 pieces of silver. It was used to buy the potter's field. God knew what they were going to do before they ever did it. He knows everything. God has a perfect plan. It's in the Bible, but we have to understand what it is, and we have to adhere to his plan. It's not there just to be there. It's there for us. This was clay discarded as useless because it would not yield to the potter. But Jesus paid full price, his own precious blood. That's the price he paid. He didn't pay 30 pieces of silver. He paid it by his own blood. He brought us as believers. Jesus takes the clay that was thrown away and shapes it into a vessel of honor. We are the clay. He is the potter. He wants to shape us the way that he wants us, not the way we want. We're only potters. We put ourselves in his hands. If you don't do it,
13: we're the clay.
11: Yeah, we're the clay. He's the potter. He's going to shape us into the person he wants us to be, but we have to say yes. If we say no, he's going to toss us away and we won't be anything to him at all. So we need to understand that. There's only one way to do this, and it's God's way. And that's what it's telling us here in Zechariah. When we're born for a purpose in this life. But we have to find out what it is. You can be born in all kind of a messed up way. You can be given away as a child. You can be aborted and all kinds of stuff. But the point where you come to Christ, you are married then to him forever, and he wants to shape you into what he wants, and you have to let him do it. If you don't let him do it, he can't. He can't do it unless you let him. That's what it's telling us here, and it's very important we understand this. Verse 14. Then I broke into pieces my other staff. Bands are union. That's the rod of a shepherd to fight off the enemy, indicating that I am annulling the brotherhood between Judah and Israel. Back in that day, they were separated. They were both Jews, but they were separated. Hi there. Good to see you. Thanks. Verse 14, when you turned me over to the Gentiles to be crucified, I broke my covenant. He broke the covenant with Israel when they turned him over to the Romans or the Gentiles. The Jews would be scattered throughout the world, which they were in 70 AD. They were still scattered, and a small remnant has returned, but only there's a lot of Jews in the world today that have not gone back yet. Then we need to understand that. So it was up to them. And it's up to us whether we accept Christ, whether we follow him after we accept him. All right, verse 15. And the Lord said unto me, take unto me yet the instruments of a foolish shepherd. Zechariah, he's saying, take against the instruments of a shepherd the foolish one. Now, he's talking about the Antichrist here. The Antichrist was the foolish shepherd. Go to Ezekiel 34, verse 2. Ezekiel 34 and verse 2. That's in the Old Testament. Ezekiel 34 and verse 2. Yeah, you have to go to different places in the Bible.
13: Is that 44 or
11: 30? Oh, let's see, what does that say here? Ezekiel 34, verse 2. Son of man, prophesy against the shepherds of Israel. Prophesy and say unto them, thus saith the Lord, God unto the shepherds, woe be to the shepherds of Israel, do not feed themselves. Should not shepherds feed the flocks? You eat the fat, and you clothe yourselves with the wool. You kill those that are fed, but you feed not the flock. It's in other words, they didn't do what God wanted them to do. The diseased have not strengthened, neither have you healed that which was sick. Neither have you bound up that which was broken. Neither have you bought again that which was driven away. They hadn't brought all the Jews back. A few have come back, but not the majority of them. Neither have you sought that which was lost with force, and with cruelty have you ruled them out. They were scattered because there is no shepherd. Talking about Jesus. They became food to all the beasts of the field when they were scattered. My sheep wandered through all the mountains on every high hill. Yea, my flock was scattered upon the face of the earth, and none did seek after them. Therefore, shepherds, you better listen to God. And we better listen to God. That's what it's talking about here. The Jews are still scattered all over the world. Not all of them, but some of them. And we need to understand that. Verse 16, chapter 11. For lo, I'll raise up a false shepherd in the land. The lost and perishing he will not miss or visit. The young and scattered he will not go to seek. The wounded and broken he will not heal. Nor will he feed those that are sound and strong. But he will eat the flesh of the fat ones and break off their hoofs to consume all flesh. Zechariah possessed the foolish shepherd who's going to come in the future. He hadn't even showed up yet. He's probably alive. Nobody knows who he is. Some people think that he's a Jew. Some people think he's some other nation. Nobody knows but God. He's probably alive today, but he's not come forth yet. That's future, even a future of us. The foolish shepherd will be coming after God completes his purpose with the church and turns again to Israel as a nation. That's when the Antichrist is going to show up in what we call the tribulation period. God is telling us that part of his plan right here. The church is going to be taken out to go to be with the Lord, the believers. Now, not everybody in church is going. And he's going to turn again to Israel as a nation, but they're going to be punished the first 3.5 years for sure of the tribulation, which is future. He will spare the sheep and kill them for food. He will actually not spare the sheep and kill them for food. John 5, 43. John 5. 43. And that says, I am come in my Father's name, and you received me not. If another will come in his own name, him you will receive. That's talking about the Antichrist. That's future. This is Old Testament we're in, and it's talking about the future. Very interesting. Today the world is getting ready. Really, this world is getting ready for the Antichrist. It is going to happen, but we'll be gone. God tells us his plan. If a man appeared on the scene who had the right credentials, a man who would bring peace to

about history. And this is the Old Testament. And he's telling us what's going to happen. Verse 17. Woe to the worthless and foolish shepherd, as the Antichrist, who deserts the flock. The sword will smite his arm and his right eye. That's actually going to take place. The Antichrist is going to have one arm injured and one eye will not see. That's going to happen to the Antichrist. It says so in the Word of God. His arm shall be utterly withered and right eye shall be utterly blinded. That's in several places in the Old Testament. One of them is Jeremiah 23:1. Go to Jeremiah 23 and verse 1. And that says, woe unto the shepherds who destroy and scatter the sheep of my pasture, says the Lord. That's talking about the fact the Antichrist is going to cause a problem, but he is going to be wounded beyond measure. He's called the idle shepherd, worthless shepherd. He's no good. He's the great deceiver. His arm shall be completely dried up, and one arm, and his right eye will be completely blind. He will promise everything. He will be the supreme politician, promising everything in the book. But he kept his eye on them to see which was the fattest that he could use. God says judgment will come upon him, the Antichrist. The Antichrist will be in the lake of fire before the devil. And that's true. If you go to Revelation, it says the Antichrist is going to be in the lake of fire and the false prophets before the devil. It says so. Okay. He will be the world dictator, and the armies of the world will come against Jerusalem. They're doing it right now, but they're going to do it again in the future. Any questions about that chapter? It's very interesting. Old Testament yet gives us what was going to happen just beyond them and what's going to happen beyond us. And we're going to see more of that now in chapter 12. Okay, I don't know if we'll be able to finish this. We'll see. Chapter 12 of Zechariah, verse 1. Now, chapters 12 to 14 are about the second coming of Christ. Old Testament. Don't tell us about the second coming of Christ. In chapters 12, which we're starting now, on to 14. This is why you need to study the Bible, because God wants you to know his plan. And it's going to happen exactly the way he said. Verse 1 of chapter 12. The burden or oracle, the thing to be lifted up, of the word of the Lord concerning Israel. Thus says the Lord, who stretches out the heavens. I want you to see this. I preached on this last Sunday. This verse says the same thing. Who stretches out the heavens and lays the foundation of the earth and forms the spirit of man within him. That's exactly what I preached on last Sunday. God made the universe and planet Earth for mankind, for you. You need to understand that. You go outside and you look in the trees, or you look at the flowers, if there is any, or you look at the grass, or whatever you see with your eyes, God created that for you. That's the only reason the earth is here, is because of you and other mankind, man and woman. So it's so important

0: says this several times in the Bible, Old and New Testament, but I talked about Sunday, the very first chapters of Genesis tells us why the earth was created. And we need to know. We're not running around saying how important am I, but the point is we are to say how gracious is the Lord because of what he did. And here's the very same thing right in the Old Testament. And it's in the New also, whenever we get to that. So, Zechariah, in the last four verses now, is going to tell us 12, 13, 14, and I think it's 15. I'm not sure. Is going to present God's program. Look at John 5, 43. John 5, 43.
1: We did that once.
0: Oh, we did that?
1: Yeah.
0: Oh, okay. Oh, so I did. This also is going to talk about, it says, the burden of the word of the Lord of Israel, saith the Lord, who stretched forth the heavens, laid the foundation of the earth, and formed the spirit of man within it. In other words, he did it for us. Christ had been sold, and that was future. He's going to be sold for 30 pieces of silver. Antichrist is going to come. The earth is going to be removed from the earth, I believe, before the Antichrist is revealed. Then the Antichrist is going to come and bring forth the tribulation. Then Jerusalem will be delivered. This section is rejected today by many Bible expositors, but it's truth. These are future events that will take place that Christ is going to do. Christ is going to bring a great tribulation after we're gone. The Lord Jesus will bring in the millennium, the thousand-year reign of Christ, after the tribulation. The day of the Lord occurs 18 times in the book of Zechariah. Look up Malachi. Chapter 4 and verse 5. That's just ahead of us here. Malachi chapter 4 and verse 5. I'm going to show you what the word says. 4 and verse 5. Behold, I will send you Elijah the prophet before the coming of the great and terrible day of the Lord. He said, Zechariah the prophet is going to come. He shall turn the heart of the fathers to the children, the heart of children to their fathers, lest I come and smite the earth with a curse. Kind of interesting.
1: And I send Elijah on.
0: Yeah. So the day of the Lord is a period of time. It includes the Great Tribulation and the kingdom, millennial kingdom. Both of those. That's at least 1,007 years yet to come. At least that long. But we will be with the Lord during that time. It says so. So we need to understand that. 1 Thessalonians 5:2. I want us to look at that real quick. 1 Thessalonians 5:2. Okay. 5:2. For yourselves know perfectly that the day of the Lord so comes as a thief in the night. For when they shall say peace and safety, then suddenly destruction comes upon them, as travail upon a woman with child, and they shall not escape. And so on. But God wants us to know his plan. So we know what's going to happen. I can tell you exactly what's going to happen in the future. Not every day, but I can tell you the basic plan of God. The church is coming close to the time it'll be taken out. So we need to get our act together and do what God wants us to do, because that's important. So, anyway.
1: We're in
0: chapter 12, verse 1. So there's some good news and bad news. The bad news is the tribulation. The good news is the millennial reign of Christ. That's coming. And so on. And it says, we don't need to look at this, Daniel 12:1 is the great tribulation, and that's the last 3.5 years of the tribulation, will be God removing evil from the earth. The millennium, the 1,000-year reign, will start out with all believers, but people will be born lost and have to come to Christ, and not all of them will, even during that 1,000 years. Okay, verse 1. Burden means prophecy, a judgment. The burden or oracle, the judgment that's going to come. That's what he's talking about here. There's going to be a siege of Jerusalem, and he's the one that stretched forth the heavens. You don't need to look this up, but you can put it down. Psalm 19:1. He's going to stretch forth the heavens for us. Two, he's going to lay the foundation of the earth. God made this earth a habitation for human beings. We talked about that Sunday. Three, he formed the spirit of man within him. He is anything. He is above anything that's on the earth. When we receive Christ, he put his spirit in us. So three things are important. He made the heaven and earth for us. Number two, number one, he stretched forth the heavens for us. Number two, he laid the foundation of the earth and made this earth a place for us. Number three, when we receive Christ, he's going to form the spirit of man who's above anything on the earth, and he's going to put his spirit in us. So he's a three-part being. We're a three-part being. We're more like God than anything else on the earth. Nothing else on the earth is three-part being. Nothing. Animals aren't three-part beings. Trees aren't three-part beings. Nothing whatsoever is a three-part being on the earth but you and I. Trees, or rather animals, are two-part beings. Trees are one-part beings, and so on. Man is three-part being, like God. God the Father, God the Son, and God the Holy Spirit. So that's why, and we need to understand that, because we need to know who we are. God didn't create the universe and just leave it lay. He put us on it. Our universe is filled with energy, and God formed the spirit of man. God is all-powerful, all-knowing. He is all wisdom and knowledge. Okay, we should understand that. Now verse 2. Behold, I'm about to make Jerusalem a cup or bowl of reeling to all peoples round.
2: 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Dear Heavenly Father, I'm a sinner and lost, but I believe that the Lord Jesus Christ died on the cross for me, and that he rose from the dead on the third day, and right now I receive the Lord Jesus Christ as my personal Savior and Lord. Thank you, Lord, for saving me. Our phone number is 962-1477. That's 962-1477. 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
4: Marla and I dated when we were teenagers, and she was 16 when she got pregnant and we married. Marla dropped out of school, but I graduated and became an electrician. Our marriage was rocky because of my drinking, and after 9 years and 3 children, divorce beckoned. I had pondered suicide because life was so horrific. 2 men came to our house and told us that God loved us and gave his only son to pay for our sins. Marla and I both prayed, repented of our sins, and asked Jesus to save us. We wondered if anything would change. The next day at work, I cursed out of habit and felt conviction. We attended church with our children, and our oldest son was saved. I slowed down in my drinking, but still drank after payday. Finally, I poured the booze down the drain. God was changing us. I shared my faith, taught Bible classes, and tried to honor God at work. He was faithful to give me promotions until I was vice president of the company. Our oldest son graduated from Bible college and went to Guam as a missionary pastor. We visited, and a pastor there urged me to join them, but I resisted. Finally, Marla and I obeyed God, and we've been in Guam 11 years serving the Lord. Trust in the Lord. I'm Joe Baldwin. If the Son therefore shall make you free, ye shall be free indeed.
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11: Welcome to 6640, the ministry outreach of Koinonia House and Koinonia Institute. Today's Bible teacher is Chuck Missler, connecting the Bible to your life and the world around you. 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
12: Therefore I will make Samaria as a heap of the field and as plantings of the vineyard, and I will pour down the stones thereof into the valley, and I will discover, or uncover as we would say it, the foundations thereof. See, Micah is focusing on the Assyrian invasion of 2 Kings 17 and following. His primary target will end up being the southern kingdom, but he first highlights the plight of the northern kingdom as, in effect, as an object lesson. This is the same approach that Amos used to his opening chapters, pronounced judgments on a number of nations. When you study the book of Amos, he spoke against Syria, against Philistia, against Tyre, against Edom, Ammon, Moab, and then, finally, Judah, the south, and then he finally focuses on his own people, namely Israel. He does that same trick. He talks about everybody else, but then gets at the real point, and that's the plight of his own people. And the fall of the capital of the northern kingdom actually occurred in the memory of Micah's listeners. So Micah's giving them a history lesson that they should be learning from. This local disturbance that we're seeing in verses 6 through 16 of Micah corresponds with 2 Kings 17, first 18 verses. That gives rise to a prophecy of greater invasion in the last days. When you get to Micah chapter 4, he's going to predict the big one that's coming. And that, in turn, will be idiomatic of the Lord's deliverance at Armageddon. Now, this gives us an opportunity to be acquainted with a phenomenon we observe within the prophetic literature many times, not just once. The prophet tends to see two events. He sees an early event, and then it echoes in advance a later event. And there is a time gap between them. People have different labels for this. Some people call it the double reference or the double fulfillment. There are a number of labels, and some of those labels can be a little tricky. But the point is, clearly, there's very many times an early event that is clear, and it tends to be confirming. In Deuteronomy 18, we have a test of a prophet. A prophet predicts something. If it comes true, he speaks to the Lord. If it doesn't come true, they stoned him. If we applied those techniques, there'd be a lot of rock piles around. But the point is, the idea was, though, that a prophet would mention two things. If the first thing, the early thing, came true, you could rely on what he said. That tends to corroborate the big one that's coming. The logic is there, but it's not clear unless you have that laid out for yourself. We call this first event sometimes a type. It can be an object. It can be an anecdote. It can be a parable. It can be any number of things. But its point, it alludes to what's called an antitype. An antitype is simply something that is anticipated by a type. Those terms are terms from rhetoric or communication, but you'll hear a lot. The term type is used biblically lots of times. You don't hear the word antitype, but that's simply what the type is pointing to. In many of these things, the type is a type of the Messiah, or it's a type of the Antichrist, and so forth. Continuing with Micah, verse 6, "Therefore I will make Samaria as a heap of the field, as plantings of a vineyard, and I will pour down the stones thereof into the valley, and I will uncover the foundations thereof." The word vineyard there was probably a vineyard originally. Today, though, it lies in ruins, as Micah so aptly describes. What the Assyrians began was fulfilled by John Hyrcanus under the Maccabeans. The utter destruction, if you will, the final destruction of Samaria in the sense of the northern kingdom. Continue, "All the graven images thereof shall be beaten into pieces, and all the hires thereof shall be burned with the fire, and all the idols thereof will I lay desolate. For she gathered it of the hire of an harlot, and they shall return to the hire of an harlot." See, Amos, just like Micah, denounced the northern kingdom for their sexual immorality, their cultic prostitution, and all of that. And all the way through the scriptures, we could track all that down, but I think it's pretty familiar to most of you. Now, it's interesting, we talk a lot about our so-called new morality. That's nothing more than a return to these pagan practices of antiquity. It's really a shock to see the parallels of our culture today and these ancient cultures. See, for another example of what religion has done, examine India, the impoverished and bound by the fetters of religion. It's a shock to realize how that culture has been held back by the forces of a form of idolatry. And recognize that Christianity is not a religion. It's a person. John 8 and so forth deals with that. And that's why this is a call to repentance, a call for repentance that we need to heed to. Let's move on here. "Therefore, I will wail and howl. I will go stripped and naked. I will make a wailing like dragons and mourning like as the owls." Well, stripped and naked. He's not asking them to do anything that he isn't doing himself. Going naked really was probably just going barefoot. It was a sign of mourning to go barefoot. That's stripped and naked. That's a way of indicating your commitment. Dragons and mournings of owls is a translational problem, more like wailings of jackals and ostriches. There are different exegetical experts that identify these things slightly differently, not critical. It's a figure of speech in any case. "For her wound is incurable, for it has come unto Judah. He has come into the gate of my people, even to Jerusalem." The word is anash. It means incurable. In Jeremiah 17:9, our sins, our heart is incurably wicked. It's not desperately wicked. That's the way it's sometimes translated. The word anash actually means incurably. Nowhere in the Bible does someone heal the heart. He replaces it with a new one. And that's why we call it a new birth and so on and so forth. All this stuff had an early origin. It was actually Enosh's, Seth's son, that was the first to indulge in idolatry. Many people don't realize this because of mistranslation in Genesis 4:26. It's often mistranslated. In the Targum Onkelos, it was Enosh that desisted from praying in the name. It says he called upon the name. That's a misunderstanding from that early start. Talk about Jonathan. He surnamed the idols in the name of God. Kimshi, Rashi, and the other ancient Jewish commentators all agree on this. It just is an erroneous translation that continues within our English Bible. Jerome indicated this was the opinion of many Jews of his day. Maimonides, my commentary on the Mishnah, which is part of the Talmud, by the way, and I'm not here to extol the Talmud, that's another whole problem, but let's go on here, ascribes the origin of idolatry to the days of Enosh. So these had early, early beginnings. So the evils of the north have infected the south, is the point. That was the flavor of what Mike is pointing out. It started in the north, they've been condemned, but it's like an infection or virus. It's taken hold in the south. The south had an entire century to learn from the judgment that fell on the north. That's the long and the short of Micah's message. He's talking about the north, but as an object lesson that we should be watching from. You and I should be paying attention to the south, because it also got judged, if you will. And that's what Isaiah 10 is all about, Isaiah 36 is all about, and that's what Micah is all about. Now, the rest of the book of Micah is going to focus more specifically on Judah and Jerusalem. All this talk about the north was really as an object lesson for the south. Now, we need to recognize, just as Micah's audience need to recognize the north wasn't the other people, there are people we should be learning from, we too should realize that the Bible doesn't always talk about other people. The most important target of these words of God are us. We too should study and understand and regard the judgments of the past. We need to understand them. One of the reasons that Micah's ministry reaped results was his specificity. He applies 6 of the 16 verses of this chapter to list the very cities that will participate in the coming disaster, including his own hometown. Now, his specificity, he lists these towns, but you miss the point of this unless you understand the Hebrew, because they're puns. They are literal towns that are going to be judged, but there's also some wordplay overlaying this that we'll go through. The cities that are listed from verse 10 through 15 were in West Judah. That's Micah's home territory. And they were devastated by the Assyrians along with the overthrow of the northern kingdom. That's still before Jerusalem falls. Understand that. So Micah's flow is going to be from Samaria, which fell, to Jerusalem ultimately. And Ezekiel 38 and 39 will have a similar role for the current nation of Israel. So those of you who study that can begin to draw those parallels. But if you do that, keep an eye, of course, on Psalm 83, which may be the embracing of the famous issue of Isaiah 17. That's just a footnote for you buffs that want to get into that. Let you and I move on. Micah then in verse 10 says something interesting. He says, "Declare ye it not at Gath. Weep ye not at all in the house of Ephrah. Roll thyself in." The word Gath there means winepress. That word means weep town. The word means it's like a winepress. It weeps the oil. See, weep not at weep town is what really is implied here in the Hebrew. Micah sets the tone for this section by an introductory quotation from David's elegy over Saul and Jonathan. When David, after Saul and Jonathan were killed, David has an elegy over them that we'll look at here in a minute, after the Israelite defeat at Mount Gilboa. We got Mount Gilboa is when Saul and Jonathan get killed. David has a famous elegy that echoes in the ears of every Jewish student of the Old Testament. David says, "The beauty of Israel is slain upon the high places. How are the mighty fallen? Tell it not in Gath, publish it not in the streets of Ascalon, lest the daughters of the Philistines rejoice, and lest the daughters of the uncircumcised triumph." That's David eulogizing Saul. But that phrase, "tell it not in Gath," is what Micah is picking up here in this. Declare it not in Gath, weep ye not at all in the house, and so forth. Now the house of Ephrah, the word Beth Ephrah, is the house belonging to Ephrah, the house of dust, if you will. In other words, the citizens will cover themselves with dust as a traditional rite of mourning. And one of the commentators, Leslie Allen, says that names are treated like omens, which once observed haunt the localities until they are fulfilled. They are revealed as clues to the curse that is to come upon the country. Micah's intense dismay in the sinister destinies of these cities is reflected in their names. These puns were viewed as omens. puns are, what is it, here are used like homonyms, two words that sound alike but mean something different. And they're deliberately what we call a deliberate connotative transfer, which can be used to imply editorial comment. And we have a list of 200 examples of these rhetorical devices in our appendix to our book on cosmic codes. Anyway, moving on, verse 11. Pass ye away, thou inhabitant of Saphir, having thy name naked. The inhabitant of Zanan came not forth in the morning of Beth Ezel. He shall receive of you his standing. Saphir sounds like the word for beautiful, yet not for long. The cities will be marched away naked and ashamed. There's a contrast between beautiful and what the way they're really going to be treated. So it's a deliberate antithetical device here. Zaman sounds like the Hebrew word for exit, march, or go out. And again, in contrast, they will be shut up inside their city like animals until it falls. So here's a case where the word is using to mean the opposite, antithetically. Pass ye away, thou inhabitant of Seir, having thy name shaken, and so forth. Beth Ezel means the nearby city, but it will be not near in that day, because it's going to be taken up with its own mourning, that it will be of no help to the others. For the inhabitant of Meroth waited carefully for good, but evil came down from the Lord unto the gate of Jerusalem. Now, Meroth, the word means bitterness. Mara, remember, and Naomi and so forth, means bitterness. Meroth will writhe in bitterness, is the thought. O thou inhabitant of Lachish, bind the chariot to the swift beasts. She is the beginning of the sin to the daughter of Zion, for the transgressions of Israel were found in thee. Lachish was a well-known military city about 30 miles southwest of Jerusalem, famous for chariot horses. They're being harnessed to flee, not to fight, is the thought. Looking, it's very difficult to pick up the flavor of the Hebrew and translate it into English and without a flavor of what it really meant to his listeners. This town was first introduced to idolatry in Judah, as Jeroboam the son of Nebat had done in Israel. It was the link of idolatry between Israel and Judah, or between the north and the south. Lachish was the first entry of idolatry into the south. This important city was taken years later at the time of Sennacherib's invasion. He considered its conquest significant enough to have scenes of its encirclement and fall decorate his great palace at Nineveh, and that's now, you can see those reliefs when you visit the London Museum, the British Museum in London. Those reliefs are that were from Nineveh are Sennacherib celebrating his encirclement and fall of the city. Therefore shalt thou give presents to Moresheth-Gath, the house of Akshib shall be a lie to the kings of Israel. That's his hometown, and it sounds like the word betrothed in the Hebrew. So he speaks of giving the city wedding gifts as she passes from the rule of her own family to the authority of her cruel new husband, the invader. So she's being cynical or sarcastic here, in a sense. Akshib sounds like Aksab, which means deceitful or disappointing. It's going to be a lie to the kings of Israel. Micah says she'll prove deceptive to the kings of Israel. Aksabim are the brooks that are dry in the summer, deceiving the thirsty traveler, is the flavor of the thought here. And Jeremiah does a similar thing in chapter 15. Yet will I bring an heir to thee, O inhabitant of Marshath. He shall come unto Adullam, the glory of Israel. Marshath is related to the word Yoresh, or possessor, or heir, and she'll be possessed by someone else, is the idea. See, each one of these has a thought that's almost being used antithetically in a judgmental sense. Yet will I bring an heir to thee, he says, and he shall come unto Adullam. That was the place of refuge to which David had gone during the dismal days when he was in flight from King Saul. So it's a place of flight, a refuge, if you will. So it's going to happen again, Micah says. For the aristocracy of Israel will be forced to take refuge in that area. They'll be fleeing, is this point. Make thee bald and poll thee for thy delicate children. Enlarge thy baldness as the eagle, for they are gone into captivity from thee. Now, we need to understand as we go here, we're capturing just the light flavor of the translation from the Hebrew, doing the best we can to put it in the same coloration. Poll thee for thy delicate children. The chapter is going to close here with an appeal to Jerusalem as the parent of her children. All these cities that he's talking about, he's treating as children of Jerusalem, is the idea. Okay? So, enlarge thy baldness as the eagle. See, they were instructed under Mosaic law not to trim their beards, Deuteronomy 14, but this was the ultimate form of shame, grief, or remorse, was to be shaven. when they want extreme thing, they would shave as a form of shame. It's an inverse of it, inversion of it, if you will. For they are gone into captivity from thee. They are to shave their heads in mourning, for they are to be taken away into captivity. They will be shaved anyway, because it's part of the thing, into exile. And this is the climactic word that has been leading, we all been leading up to. All the way through this, the climactic word in this whole passage is exile, slavery, slavery. Now, they are headed for slavery. Part of Micah's message is to get across to those people that they're heading for slavery. What's interesting today, if you're listening to the informed experts, is our country is heading for slavery. An indebtedness that can never be met. That captivity of that debt. The borrower is slave to the lender. And here we have not only ourselves, but our children and our grandchildren, our great-grandchildren, are being shackled to a slavery that is in view, if you know how, if you have the perception to see it. And you wonder, is this the same judgment that God has in store for America? The thing that Micah is warning them of is what he also may be warning us of. And by the way, for the same reasons. It's our idolatry that is leading us into that slavery. As the eagle. Boy, that's an interesting phrase to anyone that is sensitive to history. You go back to Obadiah, and he's talking there about Edom. Because thou exalt thyself as the eagle, and thou shalt set thy nest among the stars, thence will I bring thee down, saith the Lord. What's interesting of that idiom there, as we brought out in our study in Obadiah, Edom was just a small nation, but boasted of her achievements. The eagle has been the traditional insignia of what? Israel's enemies. Not just Edom, that's the subject here, but it's the traditional insignia of Herod. It's a traditional, which was Edom. Herod, Edomans. It was the traditional symbol of Rome. It was the traditional symbol of the Nazis, of Nazi Germany. It was a traditional symbol of the British, which was an enemy of Israel. And Russia, the two-headed eagle for the East and the West and of the Byzantine Empire and so forth. Interesting. The eagle as an ensign is interesting to study. It was always the symbol of Israel's enemies, the Greeks, the Spartans, the Trojans. Antiochus Epiphanes' symbol was the eagle. The Romans, Titus Vespasian's symbol, his legions, were the eagle. Herod, Byzantium, Russia, the Romanov eagle is a symbol of Russia even to this day. The Franks, the Germans, what was their symbol? The eagle. What was the symbol of the British? The eagle. Here are some examples of them. All different kinds through history. The eagle is always the symbol of Israel's enemies. How interesting it is to see after all this time, America apparently joining these ranks. Micah's rhetorical tour de force is intended to dispel their complacency and arouse in them a sense of their own sin and their liability to judgment, punishment. That's us too. I think Micah's mission here is to dispel our complacency and arouse us in our sense of our sin and our liability to judgment. The northern kingdom was taken in captivity by the Assyrians and deported. It was God used their enemies as an instrument of judgment. And it's my suspicion that if there is a parallel, that God will use our enemies as an idiom of his judgment on America. Now, touching about the northern kingdom, I want to dispel something else here, not take a lot of time on it. But the 10 lost tribes that are littered all through literature is a myth that has emerged from careless scholarship. When you study 2 Chronicles 11 and other similar passages, you'll discover that during that civil war, the faithful of all tribes migrated. Those that were faithful to the south migrated to the south. It doesn't say this, but it's easy to assume that those in the south that wanted to be indulge in idolatry would go where it was politically correct and went north. They commingled. Don't confuse the geographic names with the ethnological names. The area of Ephraim is an area. The Ephraimites might be anywhere because they would have migrated. And that's spelled out in 2 Chronicles 11. And the faithful of all 12, certainly the Levites specifically, went south to be faithful because they went where temple worship was the politically correct thing of the day and left where idolatry was being enforced. So the southern kingdom, a century after Micah's ministry, did ultimately go into exile, but for a definitive period of time. So the northern kingdom eliminated from history. Southern kingdom went into exile too, but because of one reason, and only one reason, God's commitment to David. They were there just for 70 years, a limited time, and they were promised restoration. They were, as God predicted, and to the very day, by the way. They were gathered in the days of Ezra and Nehemiah. They were dispersed throughout the world as a result of the rejection of the Messiah, the diaspora, from 70 AD and all, and that'll be in view here as we go. But Isaiah tells us in Isaiah 11:11, when they're regathered the second time, oh, it begins the final consummation. And that's what we're witnessing in our lifetime, is that second regathering. Why was Micah's ministry successful and the other minor prophets not? For three reasons. He identified himself personally with his people. He didn't ask them to do something that he refused to do himself. We picked that up in verse 8 and in verse 16 both. Secondly, he was specific. He dealt with them town by town by town. Thirdly, he was persistent. He didn't give up. He preached through three succeeding reigns, Jotham's, Ahaz, and Hezekiah. He hung in there. The first two of these reigned 16 years each. It appears that he may have preached for 20 years without any apparent signs of success. Finishing well is the name of the game. Galatians 6:9 says, let us not be weary in well-doing, for in due season we shall reap. Faint not. Call to diligence. I love Churchill's summary of all of this. He says, never give up. Never give up. Never give up. Never, never give up. Famous speech, famous quote by Churchill, who encouraged his nation through those dark days of the battle for Britain. Okay, in our next session, I want you to study Micah chapter 2. I want you to review the Palestinian covenant of the land and the conditions of obedience in Deuteronomy 28, 29, and 30, just basic background. And I want you also to review the six woes of Isaiah 5. Chapter's 5, but there are six woes in there I want you to be familiar with. And there are also other references to the same kind of thing that you can pick out of your notes, Deuteronomy 27, 1 Samuel 8, and Nehemiah 5, to get the flavor of what we're going to deal with in the next session. So with that, let's stand for a closing word of prayer. Father, we thank you for your word. We thank you, Father, for its instruction. We pray, Father, that through your Holy Spirit, you would reveal to us the valid parallels between the burden of Micah and the realities that we confront today. We pray, Father, for wisdom and discernment. We pray, Father, that through your word and through your Spirit, you would illuminate precisely what it is you would have of us in these days. Help us to be repentant of the idolatry and the presumptions and, yes, our ingratitude, that we might be repentant of these things, that we might claim the Christian's bar of soap, 1 John 1:9. If we confess our sins, he is faithful and just to forgive us our sins and to cleanse us from all unrighteousness. Father, we do claim that on our own behalf. We do pray, Father, that you would indeed forgive us and cleanse us, that we might be more effective stewards of the opportunities you've brought before us, that we might be more effective, that we might be touched as Micah's hearers were and bring about repentance in our lives. As we commit ourselves into your hands without any constraints or reservations whatsoever, in the name of Yeshua, our Lord and Savior, our coming King. Amen.
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0: 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We have a lot of plans for this new rest of this year and a new year coming. So pray for us and listen to us, and we appreciate it. Thank you very much. Amen and amen. Hallelujah.
1: It's been said that if 1 in 10 airplanes took off, then crashed, there would be a public outcry for change. Well, 1 in 10 social drinkers becomes an alcoholic. On Unshackled, you'll hear about an alcoholic whose life was changed. 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
2: How do you do? Have you ever received a gift whose value and purpose you didn't know, and consequently, you put it away out of sight? Well, the man in this story did just that. Except that he didn't even bother to open his gift, not until he realized it could save his life. And when he opened the gift, his heart and mind and life were unshackled. This is Unshackled, dramatizing true life stories, produced in Chicago by Pacific Garden Mission. The dining hall is full to overflowing with people of all ages, men and women who are there by special invitation. The man at the table doesn't know that. He thought he had nowhere else to go when he came to the old lighthouse for Thanksgiving dinner. His plate is full to overflowing, a feast for the eyes. With the others, he bows his head and listens while the superintendent asks God to bless their food. Thank you, God, he hears, and he remembers that he has a clean and safe place to sleep that night. He has a change of clothes now, and he has a friend at the mission who cares. And for the first time, he knows that the friend is God. And now for broadcast around the earth, here's program number 2405 in the series Unshackled, the program that makes you face yourself and think.
3: Whoa, that was a big one.
4: Grab that can before it goes overboard.
3: It's getting rough out here. Storm's coming for sure.
4: Maybe we should head back to shore. The sky's getting awful black.
3: I was counting on fish for dinner tonight.
4: Me too, but there's always the fish market.
3: Oh, it's starting to blow hard. This is turning into a squall.
4: Look at the size of that wave coming.
3: That does it. Let's head back.
4: Oh, the boats are hightailing for shore, too.
3: Man, that one almost turned over.
4: Whew, I can't believe how bad it got so fast.
2: That's often true, isn't it? Things can quickly go bad. The man in our story had his share of problems in life, but he always felt he was in control. And by the time he realized he wasn't, he had missed a lot of opportunities to change things for the better. He's telling his story now to alert others and to give credit where credit is due. This is the true story of Curtis Irby, right now on Unshackled.
3: I was born and raised on tobacco farms in the mountains of Virginia near Lynchburg. We were a big family of 8 boys and 8 girls. I was the youngest boy. We all worked on the farm, planting, hoeing, and harvesting crops, mostly tobacco. Other seeds were planted too. Some would bear fruit years later.
5: Hey, Curtis. You might as well head on back to the barn with that mule. We've done about all we can do today.
3: Man, I'm hot and thirsty.
5: I'd offer you a swig of my beer, but you ain't old enough.
3: Oh, come on, I'm thirsty. One sip won't hurt.
5: Well, all right, but don't you tell Mom. Hey, I said one sip. Curtis, Curtis, you little polecat, give me that bottle.
3: Oh, man, I was thirsty.
5: You pretty nearly drank the whole bottle.
3: I don't see why I can't drink now. I'm old enough.
5: No, you ain't. Not for another year at least. Come on, let's get back home. I'm hungry.
3: Hey, is Dad back?
5: I ain't seen him all day. I think he's getting one on up in the woods.
6: Yeah, we'll have a good time tonight.
3: Sometimes Dad would go for months without alcohol, but then he would drink heavily. He was never abusive when he drank. In fact, he was better to us when he was drinking than when he was sober. As soon as I was old enough, I started drinking and smoking too, even though it made me sick. I kind of thought I was supposed to, since all the other men did. By then, I was allowed to drive the pickup to take Mom to church.
7: Why don't you stay for church, Curtis?
6: I got things to do, Ma. Besides, I'm too old for that stuff.
7: You're never too old for God, son.
6: I went to enough Sunday school when I was little to last me a lifetime.
7: You'll pick me up afterwards?
6: Yes, ma'am.
7: Now, you be careful on them mountain roads now.
3: I was driving Dad's new pickup when I came around a bend in the road, and there was a horse with two men riding it. I slammed on the brakes, slid into the horse, and knocked the two men straight up into the air. They weren't hurt, but it killed the horse instantly. The truck didn't look too good either. And when I got home, my dad was not happy.
8: What'd you do to my truck?
3: I hit a horse, Dad. Killed it on the spot. I couldn't help it. I came around a bend, and there it was.
8: What happened to the rider?
3: Well, there was two of them. Drunker and skunks, both of them. Didn't seem to hurt them none.
8: Well, you sure hurt my truck. Look at it. Not even 6 months old yet. First new truck I ever had in my life, and you have to go and wreck it.
3: I couldn't help it, I told you.
8: What's the matter with you, boy? You couldn't help it when you tore the door off because your friend didn't close it before you started backing up.
3: I'm sorry, Dad.
8: Then you drove it into the garage without the garage door being all the way up, and you tore up the cab. Were you drinking?
3: No, of course not.
8: You better not drink when you're driving my truck. I'll whoop you good. Who's that coming up there?
3: Well, those are two guys that was riding that horse.
8: Hey, what do you boys want?
9: He killed our horse. I'm going to beat the tar out of him.
8: You go on, get out of here. Any beating's going to be done, it's going to be done by me. Go on, get!
3: I'm sorry to say I wrecked my dad's truck one more time. While I was gawking at a wreck along the road, I ran into a car. But none of those accidents compared to the night I was with my brother, a young Marine, and their two girlfriends. We had driven to another mountain town where we did some drinking. My brother didn't make a turn in the road, and we went off over a cliff, sideways. I woke up in the hospital.
7: You wait now, Curtis. Oh, you look a mess, son, but at least you're alive.
8: You left all your teeth on the dash of that car, son.
5: Yeah, I'm sorry.
7: Now, don't try to talk now. There's plenty of time for that. Your brother, he almost lost his arm. Tore it half off.
8: They reattached it, but it's too soon to know if he'll be able to use it again.
7: That Marine, he's in bad shape, but he's still alive.
8: Yeah. The sheriff said y'all were speeding, going too fast on a mountain road. Hit a tree when you flipped and took that girl's head half off. My son, no sense in going that fast.
7: You're real fortunate, son. All you lost were your teeth. You could have lost your life.
3: Did I learn from those bad experiences? No, I kept right on drinking. When I was 18, one of my friends suggested we go to Newport News and get a job in the shipyards there. After spending all my life on a farm, I was glad to start working in the shipyard. Less than 2 years later, I was drafted into the Army. Went to Korea first, then to Hawaii. After I got out, I went back home to see the folks.
7: Well, Curtis, oh, you sure are a sight for sore eyes.
6: It's good to be back home, Mom. Hey, where's Dad?
7: Out in the barn. He'll be in shortly.
3: Is he doing all the work himself now?
7: Oh, he has some hired hands since all you kids are gone. Oh, let me fix you a bite. Are you glad to be out of the Army?
3: Oh, I sure am. It was awful lonely in Korea, but Hawaii wasn't too bad.
7: Are you going back to work in the shipyard?
3: Well, my old job is waiting. But I was thinking, you know, maybe I ought to stay here and help you and Dad run the farm. Must be hard to do all the work by yourselves.
7: No, Curtis. You stay where you are. You'll have more opportunity there.
6: I'll come and see you whenever I can.
7: And you'll get to see your brother when his ship comes to port.
6: I have always been grateful to Mom for letting me go. I think she was afraid of what I'd become among all those bootleggers in the mountains. I still hid my drinking from her, so she didn't know that I was already addicted to alcohol. When I was home, I slept on the porch rather than go into the house smelling like booze. In Newport News, I was a weekend drunk, and it was while I was drinking with a buddy that I got a telegram saying Mom was in the hospital. I went to see her right away.
10: The doctor said it's her heart.
6: But I was just here not even a month ago, and she seemed fine.
10: Yeah, I know. I know. Things can change awful fast.
6: She's gonna be all right, isn't she, Dad?
10: I hope so, son. I don't know what I'd do without her.
6: Mother died shortly after that and left me heartbroken but oblivious to the lesson that life is fragile, short, not to be wasted. My brother Jesse was in the Navy, stationed mostly on the East Coast, so we became drinking buddies. 5 years went by, 5 wasted years. I had no thoughts about marriage until I met Loretta. She was a student nurse.
7: I'm sorry about having to be back at the dorm so early. I hope it doesn't spoil your evening.
6: Oh, no, that's all right. I understand about curfews. I had that in the Army.
7: Makes my daddy happy I have to be in so early. He's a preacher in Knoxville, and you know how preachers are.
6: Yeah, I sure do. It seems like I spent my childhood in church when I wasn't working in the field.
7: Well, I sure had a good time tonight, Curtis.
6: Oh, me too, Loretta. I'm not possessive, so if you want to date other guys, that's okay. But I'd like to see you again. It suited me fine that she had an early curfew. I would drop her off, then go out running around and drinking. I wasn't used to being around decent people, and I was afraid I'd start thinking about marriage, so I encouraged her to date other guys. My brother knew better.
11: You're gonna end up getting married, I could tell.
6: No, I'm not ready for that.
11: A man is never ready for that.
6: Oh, besides, she's a preacher's daughter. She'd probably expect me to go to church, and I sure won't do that.
11: She know you drink?
6: No way.
11: Ooh, you're in trouble, Curtis. Yes, sirree, I can hear those wedding bells now.
6: Hey, she's being sent to Washington, D.C. for training. So, hey, that's probably the end of it.
2: Curtis was wrong about that, which he'll tell us about in just a moment.
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6: Loretta went to Washington, D.C. for training, and while she was there, we were engaged. Her father married us in Knoxville in a beautiful lawn wedding in September 1962. I was 28 years old. No one in her family knew that I was a drunk. After our marriage, we lived in Newport News, where I continued to work at the shipyards. A few years later, Dad had a massive stroke and was confined to bed. Children were born to us, 2 daughters and a son. Honey, I'd like some more coffee.
7: Are you going to church with us this morning?
6: No, honey. I have things to do.
7: Oh, Kurt, I wish you'd come with us. I like it when we go to church as a family.
6: I go when I can. You know that.
7: The kids are on vacation Bible school, and they think you're going to hell because you don't go to church with us.
6: I went to vacation Bible school when I was their age. That's when I got saved.
7: You mean you went through the motions of being saved?
6: Now, what's the difference?
7: You have to mean it in your heart, Kurt. God knows the difference. And other people can tell by the change in your life.
3: My life went on as before. My brother retired from the Navy, stayed in the area, and we were pretty good drinking buddies. On Sunday of Labor Day weekend in 1973, one of my friends and I decided to go fishing. That's when the storm came up, and we bolted for shore.

0: and we bolted for shore.
1: I've never seen a storm come up so quick like this.
2: Oh, me neither. It's bad.
1: You think we're in the channel?
2: Close enough. Let's just dock this thing.
1: Oh, I feel wrung out.
2: Me too. Hey, let's go get a beer and dry ourselves out.
1: Oh, I'm sure glad that motor didn't quit.
2: Oh, we'd have been sunk if it had.
3: Curtis, I was so worried about you.
0: Yeah, we got back to shore all right.
3: It was pretty rough out there this morning, wasn't it?
0: Yeah, came up fast, too, not long after we got out to sea.
3: It took you all that time to get back to shore?
0: No, we came back right away. We just went to a bar to dry ourselves out.
3: Oh, honey, suppose that boat would have sunk. What then?
0: We would have drowned, I suppose. That's usually what happens when a boat turns over in a storm in deep water.
3: Are you ready for that?
0: I'm just as ready to die as I ever will be, and if you don't like it, all right, there's the door. I was 40 years old, set in my ways by then, or so I thought. I didn't want to hear about religion or the afterlife. Yet I always believed the Bible was God's word and had a fear of being around people who spoke against it. There was a man at work who seemed to love God and who always had gospel tracts and quoted Romans chapter 6, verse 23. For the wages of sin is death, but the gift of God is eternal life through Jesus Christ our Lord. But otherwise, I didn't know very many Christians. Then in October 1973, bad news brought me up short.
4: Curtis, the doctor says I have cancer.
0: You're too young for that, Jesse.
4: No. He says it's pretty bad already.
0: Well, can they operate?
4: They want me to get radiation first, kill it off some. Then they'll operate.
0: Oh, that's terrible.
4: He says it started on account of using tobacco.
0: But you gave up smoking 5 years ago.
4: Yeah. But I used it for 30 years, Curtis. The damage was already done.
0: Well, don't worry, Jesse. You'll beat this. The following January, my wife went to the Holy Land for 11 days, paid for by some people at church. So I had to take our children to church. I always wanted them in church. I just didn't like to go myself. In February, my brother had 12 hours of surgery, after which he seemed to do pretty well. So he and I continued drinking. In late March, our uncle died. Well, here's to Uncle Norman. He lived hard.
4: Too hard. I think I beat it, Curtis. I feel pretty good.
0: Yeah, I'll drink to that.
4: I tell you what, though, I sure don't want to end up like Dad. Bedfast. I'd rather go quick.
0: Yeah, it's been how long now? 6 or 7 years he hasn't been able to get out of bed.
4: That's right.
0: Well, at least his mind is pretty sharp again.
4: You going back home to Uncle Norman's funeral?
0: Yeah. You feel like going with me?
4: Sure. I hate funerals, but at least we get to see everybody.
0: Now, that was something, wasn't it? I never heard of two preachers speaking at a funeral.
4: I guess he needed it.
0: I think it was strange that neither one said anything about salvation or eternal life. All they talk about at my wife's church.
4: Now, there's a cemetery. Been a long time since I've seen it. Not since Mom died.
0: All the wrecks I had on these mountain roads. Boy, it's a wonder I'm not planted in there.
4: You were fortunate.
0: Yeah. Take a fool to want to go to hell.
4: Well, what brought that on?
0: Well, that other preacher that was there, did you see him put his arms around my neck and look me straight in the eye and he said, Don't you think it's about time you did something about your eternal destiny?
4: Did you tell them to get lost?
0: No, I didn't. I've been around Christians all my life, Jesse, and I don't know how to be saved. But as soon as I find out, I'm going to do it. The next day, I went to work with heavy conviction that my life was all wrong. By lunchtime the following day, I couldn't stand it and walked up the street to the church my wife attended. I thought maybe the pastor could help me. But I saw him drive away as I approached, and I just started crying. I was sure that I was doomed to hell. I was tormented with thoughts of eternal damnation during that week. The words on that tract said, "The wages of sin is death." The following Sunday, I went to the morning worship with my family. Later, I took them back for the evening service.
3: Aren't you going to join us?

0: I went home alone, knowing I was a guilty, no good, rotten, unsaved sinner. I got on my knees in the living room, and as well as I knew how, repented of my sins. I felt peace from the internal struggle that had haunted me. I asked the Lord to give me the strength to go forward at the invitation in the evening service. I went forward during the invitation, prayed for salvation with the pastor, and openly confessed my faith in the Lord. Several days later, while reading the Bible, I made a discovery.
1: Did you call me?
0: Yes, yes. Come listen to this. 1 John chapter 5, verses 11 and 12. And this is the record, that God hath given to us eternal life, and this life is in his Son. He that hath the Son hath life, and he that hath not the Son of God hath not life.
1: What about it?
0: Well, having Christ in your heart and life is what saves you.
1: That's true.
0: Well, I was saved last Sunday right here at home, the minute I got serious with God. Got down on my knees and asked his forgiveness. I always thought you had to be with a preacher to get saved.
1: No, you sure don't. But it's good to go forward like that and make a public confession of your faith.
0: Yeah, I was reading about that too. Right here, in Romans chapter 10, verses 9 and 10. Yeah, here. That if thou shalt confess with thy mouth the Lord Jesus, and shalt believe in thine heart that God hath raised him from the dead, thou shalt be saved. For with the heart man believeth unto righteousness, and with the mouth confession is made unto salvation.
1: You don't know how happy I am to see you reading that Bible. I've been praying for you for a long time.
0: Oh, I'm glad you did, honey. I'm really glad you did. At the shipyard, I went to the man who always carried Bible tracts and quoted scripture to me and told him the good news.
2: Hey, Gerald, I got saved.
3: Did you join a church and get saved?
0: Yeah, I got saved, and I wasn't even in church at the time.
3: I'm glad to hear that, Curtis.
0: Yeah, I've been reading the Bible a lot. That's how I knew I got saved, the minute I started praying and asking God to forgive me. All these years, I thought you had to be with a preacher to get saved.
3: Nope, salvation is between you and the Lord. Ephesians chapter 2, verses 8 and 9. For by grace are ye saved through faith, and that not of yourselves. It is the gift of God, not of works, lest any man should boast.
0: Oh, it's some gift, isn't it? To think that I went forward when I was 11 years old for salvation, but wasn't serious. I ignored it for 30 years.
3: God didn't forget, though.
0: I guarantee you I won't either. From now on. A couple of months later, that man invited me to join a Bible study at work. As I grew in the Lord, I wanted to share my faith more and more, starting with my brother.
4: You quit smoking altogether, didn't you, Curtis?
0: Yep, right after I got saved. Gave up the pipe.
4: You miss it?
0: Well, at first I was tempted. The devil tried to tell me to go ahead. What little I did wouldn't hurt, but I'm glad I didn't listen to him.
4: Good for you. You don't want to end up like me.
0: Oh, Jesse.
4: Now, don't try to con me, Curtis. I didn't beat it after all.
0: I've been meaning to ask you, where do you stand with the Lord?
4: I'm all right, brother. I received Jesus Christ as my Savior, too.
0: Oh, praise God.
4: Daddy's the one you better talk to. He's still a rebel.
0: My brother died the following January. On July 4th that year, I visited my father, who was still bedfast in a nursing home. Every time I saw Daddy, I told him about Jesus and read the Bible to him. Something made me go back a second time that day.
5: How you doing, Daddy?
6: Oh, about the same.
0: I thought I'd read the Bible to you if you're not too tired.
6: That'd be fine, son.
0: Your Daddy, the Bible says you're a lost sinner.
6: Yeah, I know that.
0: Let me read you something. In the Gospel of John, chapter 14, you know Jesus said in verse 6, I am the way, the truth, and the life. No man cometh unto the Father but by me. So if you don't have Christ Jesus in your heart and life, you're a lost sinner, Dad.
6: Yes. Yes, I realize that.
0: Well, you can get saved now if you want, Daddy. You can accept Jesus Christ as your Savior right now.
6: Well, That's what I want to do.
0: You do? That's wonderful. I'll lead you in a prayer of salvation. Dad was 83 years old when he accepted Christ as his Savior. He lived another 5 years. 10 years after Daddy was saved, I led my sister to Christ. At work, I've also been busy evangelizing. We hand out tracts on the street at lunchtime and also have Bible study. I can't even count the number of men I've led to the Lord, some of whom are in the ministry now. My only regret is that I didn't get saved a lot sooner. If you don't know the Lord Jesus Christ, my hope is that you soon will.
5: Friend, God is no respecter of persons. The Bible says in Romans chapter 10, verse 13, "For whosoever shall call upon the name of the Lord shall be saved." And that means you. Wherever you are, whatever you've done, Christ died to set you free.
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5: 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Heard in the true story of Curtis Irby were Tim Gregory, Trish Elliott, Russ Reed, Camilla Hawk, Mike Baccarella, and John Green. Original music, Lucille Becker. Sound, John McComb. Engineer, David Lohrs. 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And I'm Bob O'Donnell.
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1: In a recent video message, U.S. Education Secretary Linda McMahon reminded public school teachers of an important legal right. Under the 2018 U.S. Supreme Court decision in Janus v. AFSCME, public employees, including teachers, cannot be required to join a union or pay union dues as a condition of employment, no matter what state they live in. Well, this ruling was a major victory for American workers. McMahon emphasized that teachers should never feel obligated to fund unions that support a political cause they disagree with. Organizations like the National Education Association and the American Federation of Teachers don't prioritize education anymore, just politics. According to a recent Fox News opinion piece, less than 10% of the NEA's $400-plus million annual budget actually goes toward representing teachers in the workplace. Meanwhile, teachers are paying significant dues. In Chicago, for example, educators pay about $1,400 per year, yet reports indicate that less than 20% of union spending directly supports members. Union leaders have also been in hot water for their involvement in anti-immigration enforcement activism. Marcia Howard, president of the Minneapolis chapter of the AFT, bragged about her participation in private signal chats coordinating anti-ICE activism.
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4: Welcome to our Thursday's broadcast of the Gospel Truth. Today I'm nearing the end of a series that I've been doing teaching from 1 Kings about Elijah. I have this small booklet that I wrote specifically about 1 Kings chapter 17, and this is entitled, Welcome to Your Place Called There. You know, that title may put you off, but if you miss that teaching, this is one of the most important things God has ever shown me. And tomorrow is going to be my last day to make this available through my television ministry. So we're giving this as our gift to you, free and postpaid. Now, we encourage you to give. We would love to have you give, but I know that some people would not or could not get this if I charged for it. So we're just giving this as a free gift. And then I have this larger teaching on Elijah, and it will go all the way through. We're in 1 Kings chapter 18. That's as far as I'll get, but Elijah's life goes all the way into 2 Kings chapter 2. And so we aren't covering everything that's in this book. This has more detail, and then I have CDs and DVDs that were taken from a previous teaching on the life of Elijah. And we'll be offering all of that at the end of our program. And remember that tomorrow will be my last day to make these offers available through our television program. So I've already covered a lot of things. I'm right now into 1 Kings chapter 18. And this is where Elijah came back after prophesying a 3.5-year drought. He came back and he had Ahab, the king, call the entire nation together. All of the prophets, there was 450 prophets of Baal and 400 prophets of the grove, and he had them call them all together and all of the people, and they came to Mount Carmel. And so here's what Elijah told them in verse 21, 1 Kings 18, 21. And Elijah came unto all the people and said, How long halt ye between two opinions? If the Lord be God, follow him, but if Baal, then follow him. And the people answered him not a word. You know, this is profound right here. Basically, what he's saying is get on one side or the other. Quit straddling the fence. Did you know that in the United States and really in all of the countries that you're viewing this, this program can be seen all around the world. But in whatever country you're in, there is a large number of people that are just not committed one way or the other. You know, Eric Metaxas is a friend of mine, and he wrote a book about Dietrich Bonhoeffer during Hitler's time. And Dietrich Bonhoeffer stood up and countered Hitler. And as a result, he was killed just 11 days before Hitler killed himself. And he was a martyr. But during the time, he was writing and sharing that during the time that Hitler rose up in Germany, that, you know, Germany used to be the foundation of where Martin Luther was, and it was a Christian nation. How did they go for all of this stuff? And he shared that there were 12,000 churches in Germany, and there was 3,000 that were opposed to Hitler. There was 3,000 that were supporting Hitler, but there were 6,000 churches that didn't take a stand. They just decided to be in neutral. They decided to not do anything. They were just riding the fence. Elijah is speaking to those people and saying, how long are you going to halt between two opinions? Of course, Israel had been founded as a godly nation. It was the Lord God of Israel. And yet Ahab and his wife Jezebel had turned the entire nation into Baal worship. And it says right here that there was 450 prophets of Baal and 400 prophets of the grove. And they were feeding these prophets at their own government expense. That was the state religion. And Elijah is telling these people, how long are you going to halt? Either go serve Baal or go serve God. But there was the vast majority of people, just like in Germany with Hitler, just like in the United States, the vast majority of Christians are just wanting to enjoy their life, and they aren't wanting to stand up for the Lord, and they aren't wanting to go with the evil. They're just wanting to kind of ignore it and hope that it goes away. And Elijah is calling them to make a decision. And I'm telling you, if you're watching this program today, you need to make a decision. You need to either be hot or cold, is what the Lord said over in Revelation chapter 3. He says, I would that you were hot or cold, but because you're lukewarm, I'm going to spit you out of my mouth. There's a lot of people that think, well, I'm not doing anything bad. But if you aren't standing up and opposing the bad, if you aren't standing for the good, if you're just in neutral, God said He'd spew you out of His mouth. This is basically the same thing that Elijah's right here. How long are you going to halt between these two opinions? Choose one way or the other. And it says that the people didn't answer him a word. Then said Elijah unto the people, I only remain a prophet. I've already pointed out that Elijah knew this wasn't true. Obadiah had told him that there were still 100 prophets left, and he had been hiding them in a cave and feeding them for 3.5 years. But he says, I only am left, remain a prophet of the Lord. But Baal's prophets are 450 men. Let them therefore give us 2 bullocks, and let them choose 1 bullock for themselves, and cut it in pieces, and lay it on wood, and put no fire under it. And I will dress the other bullock and lay it on wood, and put no fire under it. And call ye on the name of your gods, and I will call on the name of the Lord, and the God that answereth by fire, let him be God. And all the people answered and said, it is well spoken. In other words, he's calling them to a duel, either put up or shut up. If you say that Baal is God, well, then let him prove it. Let's just put the sacrifice out there and call upon our God, and let the God that answers by fire be the true God. Did you know, in a sense, this is exactly the same thing that Paul told the Corinthians over in 1 Corinthians chapter 4, I think it's around verse 20. He says, when I come, I'm going to know not the speech of those that are puffed up, but the power. Because the kingdom of God is not in word, but in power and demonstration of the Spirit. He had spent the first 4 chapters of 1 Corinthians trying to establish him as the apostle. There were people that were rejecting him and saying, I'm of Peter and I'm of Apollos. And he was trying to establish it. And so he was arguing that he's the one that brought the gospel to him and things like that. But after 4 chapters of arguing logically with them, he just basically said, when I come, I'm going to quit arguing. We're going to see the power. And if you don't have any power, then sit down and shut up. That basically is what Elijah's doing right here. Let's just see the God that can manifest some power. You know, the Scripture says in Mark chapter 16 that the disciples went everywhere preaching the gospel, the Lord working with them, confirming the word with signs and with wonders following. And one of the reasons that the early church made such a huge impact is because they had power manifest in their life. It wasn't just words. It wasn't just Jehovah Witnesses. It wasn't just Mormons going out and preaching a doctrine. But they demonstrated the power of God. And because of it, they saw the entire world, basically, the known world, converted in 30 years after the resurrection of Jesus. It's because they had power. And we need the same thing today. There's so many people that just have a doctrine and they can preach and maybe they are dramatic and they can draw a crowd with their theatrics. But do they see the dead raised? Do they see blind eyes open? You know, if you were to take what Jesus said, that He confirms the Word with signs and wonders following, if there isn't any confirmation, if there isn't any signs and wonders, maybe you shouldn't be going to those churches. You ought to go someplace where the power of God is evident. Praise God. I know there's a lot of people that'll criticize me for that, but that's what the Lord said. That's what Elijah was doing right here. And it says that the people said, "It is well spoken." Did you know my experience, and I travel a lot and I've ministered in lots of churches, pastors dislike what I'm saying because that puts responsibility on them. But the people in the pews pretty much like this. They would like to see more manifestation. They would like to see, all right, if what you're saying is the truth, then prove it. Let's see somebody healed of something. Let's see some miraculous things happen like it was in the Bible. I think that the people in the pews are probably more open to this than pastors, because pastors, this makes them either put up or shut up. It makes them possibly have people leaving their church to go someplace where the power of God is really evident. And so pastors don't much like this, but just like the people right here, the people said, man, this is good. Let's see which God can actually perform and do something. And so in verse 25, it says, "And Elijah said unto the prophets of Baal, choose you one bullock for yourselves." In other words, he gave them the choice so that there wouldn't be any feeling like he had manipulated and given them a bad sacrifice or something. He says, "You choose one bullock for yourselves and dress it first, for you are many, and call on the name of your gods, but put no fire under." And they took the bullock which was given them, and they dressed it and called on the name of Baal from morning even until noon, saying, "O Baal, hear us." But there was no voice, nor any that answered, and they leaped upon the altar which was made. You know what this leaping on the altar was? They were calling on Baal to send fire down and consume this sacrifice. And when they leapt on the altar, it was like, "Baal, we will even offer ourselves. Let your fire come and we will be a part of this." They were making these self-sacrifices, trying to implore Baal to do something. This is the way that false religion always is. It will demand that you make the sacrifice instead of pointing to Jesus as the one who made the sacrifice for you, and all you've got to do is just believe and receive. And so in verse 27, it says, "And it came to pass at noon that Elijah mocked them and said, cry aloud, for he is a god. Either he is talking, or he is pursuing, or he is in a journey, or peradventure he sleepeth and must be awakened." I love this. Again, most ministers today, you shouldn't mock any of these other religions. You ought to show respect in all of this. That's not what Elijah did. Elijah mocked them. Maybe your God's asleep and you got to yell louder. Maybe he's on a journey. Maybe he's doing something else. Elijah was mocking them. He was absolutely confident in the power of God, and he knew that they couldn't do anything. We should be bold today. We ought to stand up and challenge people. Praise God. You know, if somebody was coming against you and saying, "What makes you think Christianity is right?" you could just show them the supernatural power of God. You know, I can point to the place I live in. I can point to the facilities that we have. But I can also point to people that have been raised from the dead, my son and my wife. I can show you dozens of people that have been raised from the dead physically. I can show you blind eyes that have been opened, deaf ears that have been opened, cripples that have walked. We've got power and demonstration. I'm not a perfect example. I need to grow in this and do more and see more than what I've seen, but we are seeing the supernatural power of God manifest. I even one time when I was teaching on healing, there was so much resistance and people saying this isn't so. I basically just stopped and told them, I said, "Look, I've seen my son, my wife raised from the dead. I've seen this, this, and this." And I said, "Anybody in here who's seen more miracles than I have, then you stand up and you argue with me. But if you haven't, well, then sit down and be quiet." And you know what? That stopped it. If that's the way we approached it, that there had to be display, there had to be demonstration of the power of God then I guarantee you things would be totally different. I believe that the unbelievers would respond differently if people were this bold. And so he mocked them, and in verse 28, and says, they cried aloud and cut themselves after their manner with knives and lancets till the blood gushed out upon them. And so again, what they were doing was trying to make themselves an offering and saying that we'll sacrifice our life, and they were cutting themselves. This is what the devil does. He tries to make you pay to have a relationship with God. But the true gospel is that Jesus paid it all, and all you got to do is believe and receive. In verse 29, and it came to pass when midday was past, and they prophesied until the time of the offering of the evening sacrifice, that there was neither voice, nor any to answer, nor any that regarded. And Elijah said unto all the people, come near unto me. And all the people came near unto him, and he repaired the altar of the Lord that was broken down. Boy, here's another good point. He's asking the fire of God to fall and consume this sacrifice. But did you know what? God's fire doesn't just fall anywhere. There has to be an altar. There has to be some place that is committed unto him. He doesn't release his power through people that aren't sincere and stuff like that. I'm not saying you got to be perfect, but a person has to be trusting in God, and there has to be a place, an altar for the fire of God to fall. And so you see that Elijah repaired the altar. Apparently, the worship of God had been forsaken, and this altar had been broken down. And in verse 31, and Elijah took 12 stones according to the number of the tribes of the son of Jacob, unto whom the word of the Lord came, saying, Israel shall be thy name. And with the stones he built an altar in the name of the Lord, and he made a trench about the altar as great as it would contain 2 measures of seed. And he put the wood in order and cut the bullock in pieces and laid him on the wood and said, fill 4 barrels with water and pour it on the burnt sacrifice and on the wood. Again, you know what this is. It's a miracle for fire to fall down, but they had had a drought for 3.5 years. It was an arid climate to start with. It was probably very hot. There is such a thing as spontaneous combustion. And as dry as things were, you know, it's possible that maybe something could have just accidentally ignited some of the wood and the things that they put around there. So he built this trench and began to pour water on it and douse it so that there could be no confusion that this isn't something that just spontaneously happened, that this had to be a miracle from the Lord. And so in verse 34, it says, he said unto them, do it the second time, and they did it the second time. And he said, do it the third time, and they did it the third time. And the water ran round about the altar, and he filled the trench also with water. And so here he is getting ready to just petition the Lord on this and ask for this miracle to come, but he didn't make it easy. He made it so that there would be no doubt about what actually was taking place. In verse 36, it says, it came to pass at the time of the evening sacrifice that Elijah the prophet came near and said, Lord God of Abraham, Isaac, and of Israel. Again, you can just read over this and miss this, but the Ahab and Jezebel had forbidden the worship of the God of Israel. They had killed the prophets. They had instituted Baal worship. And so for him to be saying publicly in front of Ahab, in front of all of the armies, in front of the prophets, in front of all of the people, and saying, O Lord God of Abraham, Isaac, and of Israel, he was calling on the God who they had forsaken. And I mean, he's just putting it right in their face, rubbing their nose in it. I love this attitude. He says, let it be known this day that thou art God in Israel, and that I am thy servant, and that I have done all these things at thy word. Now that's really important right here. This isn't something that Elijah just came up with on his own. If you remember in the very first verse of this chapter, it says the word of the Lord came unto Elijah, go show yourself to Ahab. He had done these things at the direction of the Lord. There are some people that just want to go out and do things on their own. It's their own idea. God is not going to confirm your ideas. He's not going to give His glory to somebody else. He's not going to bless your desires and your plans. And yet this is where so many Christians are. They're trying to get God to bless their plans, to bless their business, their things that they've come up with. You need to make sure that what you are doing, you're doing it at the command of the Lord. That really is the only thing that you've got to really be concerned about. You just have a personal relationship with the Lord. You stay close enough to Him that when you start to do something, you know it's because God told you to do it. And where God guides, He provides. If it's His will, it's His bill. He'll make these things come to pass. But you have a responsibility to hear the voice of God. And sad to say, a lot of Christians don't have any confidence that they can do that. In verse 37, he says, "Hear me, O Lord, hear me that this people may know that Thou art the Lord God and that Thou hast turned their heart back again." And so why was he doing all of this? Was he doing it so that he could be exalted, so that he could become famous, so that people could see him as being the great prophet, the mouth of God? No, he said right here, he's doing these things so that these people would know that the Lord was God and that he had turned their heart back again. Again, the motive behind what we do is more important than what we do. Elijah wasn't doing these things for any selfish purpose at all. He was doing it to bring the nation back to God. And I tell you, this is where a lot of people who start in the right direction, and maybe they have a good heart and they're moving in the right direction, but it says in Proverbs chapter 16, verse 18, that pride goes before destruction and a haughty spirit before a fall. If you get into pride, if you get to reading your own press releases, and you get to reading your own newsletters about all that God's doing through you, and if you get lifted up with pride, the Scripture says that that's when a fall is coming. And there's a lot of people that have started correctly, but they got off track. Man, that's a powerful truth right here, what he said. Then in verse 38, I'm going to have to continue this on my program tomorrow, but let me go ahead and start reading this. Verse 38, "Then the fire of the Lord fell and consumed the burnt sacrifice and the wood and the stones and the dust and licked up the water that was in the trench. And when all the people saw it, they fell on their faces and they said, 'The Lord, He is the God. The Lord, He is the God.'" This was a total transformation. And again, Ahab and Jezebel had forbidden the worship of the God of Israel. They had instituted Baal worship. And yet the people, when they saw this supernatural manifestation of God's power, they immediately turned to God and began to profess that He was God against everything that the king had done. I tell you what, there is a direct parallel that if the godly people today would stand up and start manifesting the boldness and the power of God with signs and wonders following, the nation would experience a revival. The nation would turn to God, and it doesn't matter what the leadership does. They cannot rule independent of people. Even dictators, to a degree, are responsible to the people that they're over. You know, I actually heard a report that when the Berlin Wall fell down, when that came down in 1989, that the Chancellor of East Germany did not want to just throw the gates open, but there was confusion. And once it started, and once the people from the East flooded into the West, and once they started tearing down the Berlin Wall, they couldn't stop it. Now, they oppressed the people for a long time, but ultimately the people are the ones that have the power. And you can see that in the next chapter, because Jezebel, the queen, got so infuriated over what happened right here that she sent a messenger with a note to Elijah that she was going to kill him. If she really had the power to just kill him, she would have sent a soldier with a sword instead of a messenger with a note. The reason she sent the messenger with the note is because the people had turned to God 100%, and even dictators can't function without some support from the people. And so, man, there's a great lesson to learn here. He demonstrated the power of God, and because of it, the entire nation turned to the Lord. I've got more to share on this. I'll have to end this on my program tomorrow, but I encourage you to please get this book entitled Lessons from Elijah. I not only have the book, but I have CDs and DVDs and a USB that were taken from previous broadcasts, And then I've got this study guide that goes into great detail. This is a discipleship tool. But then we have this little booklet that covers 1 Kings chapter 17. This is entitled, Welcome to Your Place Called There. And I'm giving this away as a free gift, free and postpaid. 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And I know that this would be a blessing to you. 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I believe that this would change your life. 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
12: I don't want anything to do with Jesus. Maybe you've heard that from someone you love. Their heart seems impenetrable, and it's breaking your heart. Cast yourself in. It's some of the hardest spiritual soil on the planet, the Arab Gulf. Millions following hard after Islam. And yet, Jesus is breaking through, showing up in dreams, softening hearts. Like Ali, one night Jesus came to him in a dream. So he reached out to Ahmed. He knew Ahmed had left Islam for Jesus. Ahmed said, "Ali, you can pray for 1,000 years and never earn Allah's favor. But if you trust Jesus' performance and not your own, you will know God." Those words hit their mark. 3 days later, Ali and Ahmed were wading into the waters of the Persian Gulf. Ahmed had only been baptized a week before. "How do I even do this?" So he just pushed Ali down into the water. Ali burst out of the sea, joining his laughter with Ahmed's. The human heart seems impenetrable, but with God, nothing will be impossible. Not for the one you love, not for the Muslim world. FrontiersUSA.org.
13: 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And now, here is your host and teacher, Perry Stone.
14: Today I'm going to deal with the subject of the coming war of Gog of Magog and the Ezekiel file. Several years ago, we were blessed to go into the house of a former Israeli president, and there on display, and it's not really open generally to the public, but we had special permission, we saw something that was very interesting. We saw these tablets that were on display, which had been brought from what they said was the tomb of the prophet Ezekiel in the area of ancient Babylon. And they were smuggled in many years ago into the president's house. And I think we have a picture of those right here. These are called the Ezekiel tablets. And I was so fascinated because they are what's called bas-relief. In other words, the actual letters are raised with the background removed around the letters. And it's very interesting. Someone really took the time to do this. But today, we're going to concentrate on that prophet, and we're going to concentrate on the prophecies that he gave concerning the time of the end. Now, if we go into the scriptures concerning the prophet Ezekiel, we find that we begin in chapter 36, and this is a prophecy concerning the mountains of Israel and how that God would one day bring a restoration to the mountains of Israel. The mountains of Israel often are the area of Samaria and Judea and the Judean wilderness. These were the central mountains. Of course, Jerusalem is surrounded by seven mountains as well. When we come from chapter 36 to chapter 37, we get this very famous prophecy concerning the Valley of Dry Bones. It was a vision that the prophet had of how Israel was nothing but divided bones, and how the breath came upon them and the skins came upon them, and they rose up and become a great army. Most Jewish people who survived the Holocaust, who believed in Scripture, identify Ezekiel chapter 37, the dry bones prophecy, as surviving the Holocaust and coming out of the graves, as the prophet said, back to the nation of Israel. It's a very powerful prophecy. Now, these prophecies almost seem to go in an order as far as the chapter divisions in the book of Ezekiel. You come then from chapter 37 and you come to two chapters that we will key in on in the next few moments. That is chapter 38 and chapter 39 of the book of Ezekiel. Chapter 38 is a prophecy of how surrounding nations, and it happens that today these nations still exist, although the older names are used in the Bible. But these nations are all Islamic nations, and that's going to come into play in this study in the next few moments. But there in chapter 38, it gives you the surrounding nations that are going to attack Israel in two locations that we'll be discussing in the next few moments. Then in chapter 39, we see in this prophecy the details of the aftermath of the battle, which is often called the Battle of Gog of Magog. Again, the Battle of Gog of Magog, which will be our subject today. Now, we want to focus on the war that's coming in the future called the War of Gog and Magog. As a matter of fact, there's several wars of prophecy that are coming. And let's just go over a couple of these wars, if you'd like to do that. We'll look at these very carefully. The first war that we know, and I believe this is the one that's next on the agenda, is the coming War of Gog and Magog, Ezekiel chapter 38 and 39, which happens in the latter days when Israel is brought back as a nation and the Jewish people are living safely in the land. The second war is what we call the wars of the Antichrist, which are numerous. But in Daniel chapter 11, we find that the northern part of Africa, which includes Libya, Ethiopia, and Egypt, are overtaken by the Antichrist and his armies during the tribulation. And we also see when we read the scripture from the Old Testament that Jerusalem, half of Jerusalem, will be taken, seized by the Antichrist. And also the country of Lebanon is taken by him. Damascus, Syria, about that time is destroyed. So there's these major Middle Eastern wars which are involved with the coming Antichrist. So that's our second war series that we read about in prophecy in the time of the end. Now, the third war that's the most famous, I'd say everybody in the world has heard of this if they have any Bible knowledge whatsoever. It's called the Battle of Armageddon. And he gathered them together, Revelation 16, in the Valley of Megiddo, Armageddon, the Tel of Megiddo, the Mountain of Megiddo, which that was the city that existed back in that time. Back in Solomon's day, it was a huge chariot city that Solomon built up on this high mountain, this high hill. And so that surrounding area that surrounds that mountain, it's a 200-mile square area, flatland, which is known as Valley, the Valley of Armageddon, or also known as the Valley of Jezreel in the Old Testament. This is going to be a major battle toward the time of the end of the tribulation, and we find that the Christ will return. And then there is what is later, and this is at the end of the 1,000-year reign of Christ on earth. The Battle of Armageddon happens toward the end of the tribulation. Christ returns, rules on earth for 1,000 years, Revelation 20. But then at the end of the 1,000 years, there's this very strange verse that says that Satan comes out of the abyss and goes and stirs the armies up again of Gog and Magog to come out and attack Israel again. Now, this has confused people, Revelation 27 and 8, to compare it to Ezekiel 38 and 39 and saying it's the same battle, but it is absolutely not the same battle. The end battle at the end of the thousand-year reign of Christ, called the Battle of Gog of Magog, where does Gog and Magog come from? Why do they show up again? Because we're going to show you some of these are spirits connected to these nations. There's the key of understanding why there's two different places where the name is mentioned 1,000 years apart. So that will be the next one. So you have the Battle of Gog and Magog of the latter days. You have the battles of the Antichrist. You have the Battle of Armageddon. And then you have the battle led by Satan himself of Gog, not Magog, but Gog, who comes back again at the end of the 1,000-year reign of Christ. Now, what we want to concentrate on right now is Ezekiel chapter 38 and 39, and we want to talk about a little bit about the coalition that's going to attack Israel in the future. This has not yet happened. It's going to attack Israel in the future from two different fronts, all right? And then what we want to talk about is in Ezekiel chapter 39, the end results of the battle, including this really, really elaborate cleanup that's going to have to take place of cleaning up the weapons and the dead bodies after this huge, massive battle takes place, which again has not yet happened, but will happen in the future. Now, I want to begin talking about the War of Gog of Magog and bring 3 points to you right now. Number one, without a doubt, these seven nations listed, as we will show you, are Islamic nations that are enemies of Israel. Ezekiel chapter 28, verses 2 through 6. I'm sorry, 38, verses 2 through 6. Secondly, this war will occur in the last days when Israel has been restored. That's Ezekiel 38, verses 8, and also verse 16. The third thing I need to tell you is this: Israel will be in control of an area that they did not control till the 67 war and definitely in the 73 Yom Kippur war. And that is, Israel has to control an area called the Golan Heights, which in the Old Testament is called the Bashan. And they gained all of that back in the Six-Day War of 1967. Now, this is important you understand this. Syria cannot be in control of the Bashan or the Golan Heights when this war takes place. Israel has to be in control. And this is why it's important to understand that we are in those seasons of the possibility of these things happening in the near future, because that's a real key to this prophecy in Ezekiel chapter 38 and verse 18. I'm going to talk about the Golan Heights of the Bashan in just a moment. Now, because of the rise of the country of Persia, and you're going to hear me mention the name Persia, and when you hear me mention the name Persia, it is today the country of Iran, and Iran is an arch enemy of Israel. Now, there are people in Iran or Persia that love the Jewish people, and they are only Christians. Only the Christians do. And there's an underground movement that, I don't want to say anything publicly because this is going on the internet, that's there in the country. However, Persia is consistently threatening Israel and also threatening the destruction of Israel. And so what I'd like to share with you is, number one, there is this Islamic coalition of seven nations headed up by Persia. That's Ezekiel 38 verses 2 through 6. Then there is a war that will occur in the last days when Israel is restored, Ezekiel 38 verse 8 and 16. Then Israel will control the Bashan again. So these are three things that are very important to understand in the foundation of this study. Now, because of the rise of Persia, or the country of Iran, that's the modern name, and their war threats against Israel, there's no question that this event is going to happen. Israel is constantly being threatened by the country of what we call Persia. Now, listen to me carefully. This war could not have happened before the year of 1979, and I'm going to read this very quickly and not spend a lot of time on it, because I want to go through these notes, because I'm only on page one and I've got seven pages here, okay? So let's talk about this for a moment, the country of Persia. Now, the country of Persia was once led by, this is Iran, a man by the name of Mohammad Reza, who was better known as the Shah of Iran, who came to power in 1941 and was exiled in 1979. So great picture of him there. He rejected the Soviet control of his country and chose instead the West, which was Britain and the United States, for his support. He was weak at the time that he started this, but then he became very progressive in his ideas. In fact, in 1962, he allowed Jews living in Iran, which were Iranian Jews, and Christians living in Iran, to be sworn into government positions, Christians using a Bible and Jews using their holy scriptures as well, which would be the Torah of the Old Testament, which was unheard of in a predominantly Muslim country. So he was very, very progressive in his ideas. Now, he came in conflict with a man by the name of the Ayatollah Khomeini, and the Ayatollah believed that only the Quran should be used in any type of government when it relates to the Persians, and they call themselves Persians, by the way, or the Iranian people. So this conflict arose, and so back in 1963, 1 year after he allowed the Jews and Christians to be sworn in with their own holy books, he came along and the law was changed and the law was reversed. Now, in 1963, they also allowed women to vote, which the Ayatollah Khomeini was totally against women voting, and so riots began to break out, and so the Ayatollah was exiled to the country of Iraq, and later he ended up in the country of France. Now, in France, he made all these cassette messages, and this is the Ayatollah Khomeini, and he had him smuggled into the country of Iran. So, we come to the 1979 Islamic Revolution, which all Americans should be aware of this. The Shah of Iran had cancer, and he left the country to get treatment, but he began to make it public back around 1978. And so, as he left the country, protests began against him inside his own country. He was admitted to a U.S. hospital for treatment, and Jimmy Carter was against it. And yet he was actually a friend of the United States. So Carter steps in. He doesn't like the fact because it looks too political. So what happened was, in anger, the Iranians organized and stormed the U.S. embassy and took 52 hostages. Now, I remember that as a kid, and some of you will remember it as well if you're older. So the United States embassy in the country of Iran or Persia was held for 444 days. Now, the Ayatollah at first was supported by the United States, but in this takeover, he turned to the radical Shia branch of Islam and took control, and he became anti-American and he became anti-Israel. And that was the Iranian Revolution of 1979. That is when the country changed from being a progressive country, a country that could really be progressive in the future, totally friendly to the West, began to turn on the West, began to turn on Israel, began to turn on the Jews, and began to spread hatred.

supported Saddam Hussein with weapons that would later be used against us in our wars against them is because he was the buffer between the radical Shia Muslims and the nation of Israel. Now, it wasn't that he was supporting Israel because he came across as though he wasn't, but he was the buffer. So we figured instead of going to war with Persia one day to defend Israel, it would be better to have a buffer in the middle. Well, what that turned into was an eventual 10-year war between Saddam Hussein in Iraq and the Persians in the country of Iran. A 10-year war where hundreds of thousands of soldiers are killed. It just tore the country up, it tore the land up, it caused all kinds of problems. Now, let's just go to the present situation, because this is what we're dealing with right now. There are two branches of the Islamic religion. One is the Sunni branch, and the other is called the Shia branch. The Shia Muslims are about 20% of the entire population of the Islamic world, 1.4, 1.5 billion Muslims. Nobody really knows the actual number. But the Shias are 20% of that number, and the Sunnis are 80%. Now, the Sunnis, we always thought were a little bit more moderate because they are from Jordan and Saudi Arabia and much of the Gulf states. But then 19 hijackers that hijacked the planes on 9/11 were all connected to the Gulf states or Saudi Arabia, except maybe one. So that changed everything on September the 11th, when the towers fell and the Pentagon was attacked as well. Now, however, while in the beginning, under the Shah, it was Britain and America and actually France that helped support Persia under the Shah of Iran, now that the radicals took over, it changed everything. So the radicals in Persia or in Iran are actually supported by the Russians. And the Russians have been the biggest financiers of the Iranians, way much, much more than the United States, because our support for them stopped after the capturing of the embassy for 444 days during the revolution of 1979. Now, this is very interesting because it is Persia that supports the majority of terror groups that have ever attacked Israel. It didn't matter if it was the PLO, they had their own support as well, but the PLO, it didn't matter if it was Hezbollah, it did not matter if it was Hamas. Those organizations have secretly been funded by Iran or the Persians. Now, it's the same place. Persia is the biblical prophetic name. Iran is the modern name. So they have been funded. And so to this point, if you ever see the news, you know, you see the leaders, the radical leaders of Persia or Iran that stand up and say that America is the great Satan that needs to be destroyed and Israel is the little Satan that needs to be destroyed. And so these particular leaders are very, very anti-America and very, very anti-Israel. So now what I want to do, having laid a foundation of the country of Persia, who helps lead this battle, that's why I'm emphasizing this to you, helps lead this battle, let's go to Ezekiel chapter 37, just touch on this very, very lightly, just to help set the pace here. We have the vision of the valley of dry bones. Now, the prophet Ezekiel saw a vision in which there was a flat valley and there were bones. There were leg bones, hip bones, shoulder bones, skulls, all laying, and they were separated. And God says to him, can these bones live again? And he says, God, only you know. And he says, prophesy to the bones. And as the prophet begins to prophesy, the Bible says in Ezekiel chapter 37, he says this, this is the whole house of Israel. This is the whole house of Israel. Ezekiel 37, verse 11. Then the questions come up. Now, I want to read these slowly. Can these bones live again? Ezekiel 37 and 3. Prophesy to the bones and say, you shall live. Chapter 37, verse 5. Then he says this, I will bring sinews and flesh and cover you with skin and put breath. That means ruach is spirit, wind, life, or breath in you. That's in chapter 37 and verse 6. Then he said, all of a sudden there was a noise and a shaking and a coming together bone to bone. Chapter 37, verses 7 and 8. Then he prophesied to the four winds, that's the north, south, east, and west, for life to come and blow on them. Ezekiel 37 and 9. And he says this, this is a verse that I want to give to you. It says this, so I prophesied as he commanded me, and the breath came into them, and they lived and stood upon their feet, an exceeding great army. Now, I want you to look at this because this is interesting. So in Ezekiel 37, they're coming, and it will tell you this, that they're actually coming up out of their graves. And I'm going to read the verse. Keep that verse up. Ezekiel 37 and 12. Watch this. Thus saith the Lord God, behold, O my people, I will open up your graves
and cause you to come out of your graves

0: and bring you to the land of Israel. Now, because the word graves is used here, the Holocaust survivors, 6 million were killed and buried in graves, but there were those that were near death, near their graves, and God opened up the grave, so to speak, in a metaphorical sense, and brought them back to the land of Israel, which he says here. And this is why Ezekiel chapter 37 is often considered by devout Jews as a reference to the Holocaust and how God reestablished the nation of Israel after the Holocaust. And to prove this, let's look at three keys. Number one, God says to them, you'll become a great nation, and also says, you will no longer be divided between the northern and the southern kingdom. That's in chapter 37, verse 15. And they were, throughout history, divided between the northern and southern kingdom, but here they're only one nation, not north and south, but one nation, and they're united again, which they are today. The next phrase here, I'm going to bring you out of your graves, and that refers to your burying place. And this happened after the Holocaust with the restoration of the nation of Israel in 1948. Then it says you're going to become a great army, and they did become great. And it's real interesting. I want you to listen to this, because the Hebrew root here for great means to twist. And that doesn't make sense to you. Understand what the prophet is saying. I'm going to create a great bond. I'm going to create a strong bond by uniting you or binding you together as one nation. That's what the prophet is referring to here when he uses the word great army, a great army. And also the word great here means to exceed in power. So in other words, if we do word studies on great army, we combine it together. It's God saying to them, I'm going to make you a strong bond together, and you're going to have exceeding great power as you join together and become a last day army. And that's what they are. Now, I want you to look at the timing of this event as it relates to what the prophet talked about. Now, I want you to notice, first of all, that the name is Israel and not Palestine. The name Palestine came somewhere in the neighborhood of the fourth or fifth century, and this was the name of the land before 1948, and Israel got the land back in an annexation by the United Nations. So in other words, he did not say, I will bring you down into the land of Palestine. He said, I'll bring you down into the land of Israel. So here we go again, make another statement here. Before 1948, Israel was called Palestine. But this war could not have happened when it was Palestine. It had to be Israel, and the Jewish people had to be back in the land. Now, number two, so let's look at this. Number one, this war happens after Israel has returned from the nations of the world of exile back to their land, which would have been after 1948, and also after 1967, and also after 1988, when the Jews began to come from Russia and the North Country. So we're in the time frame when the Jewish people are returning from the lands of the Gentiles to come back to the nation of Israel. So this battle has to happen after Israel returns to their land, Ezekiel chapter 38, verse 8. Number two, when Israel has a great army, Ezekiel 37 and 10, this is when this battle has to take place. And the IDF, which is an acronym for Israeli Defense Force, was formed May 26, 1948. And they are, I would suggest, China, Russia, the United States are the three greatest armies in the world, and Israel is in the top four without a doubt, and probably has weapons that you and I don't even know about, because as Benjamin Netanyahu once said, we've had to develop things in order to learn to survive. We have no choice.
1: 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Prophetic Summit 2020 was taped live at the Voice of Evangelism Studios and features 8 timely prophetic messages from teachers Perry Stone and Bill Cloud. Available in an 8 DVD video album or an 8 CD audio album, this collection is sure to address many of the issues important to you and your family at this incredible time in world history. Here's some of what you'll receive when you order Prophetic Summit 2020. What are the events surrounding the resurrection of the dead at the time of the end? Perry Stone examines this phenomenon in Unlocking the Maranatha Code. How will the power of the kingdom of darkness be overcome and the kingdom of God be set free to reign on the earth? Bill Cloud addresses this question in The Mystery of the Breaker, Kingdom of Heaven and Kingdom of Darkness. Does the Bible describe advanced technologies of war that some nations may already possess? Find out in Perry Stone's Future EMP Attacks and Apocalyptic Prophecies. Have Christians lost touch with an important spiritual heritage demonstrated in the lives of the biblical patriarchs? Bill Cloud urges a return to this deep historical connection in The Joseph Factor. In The Coming War of Gog and Magog and the Ezekiel File, Perry Stone explores in what ways the symbolic descriptions of war in the book of Ezekiel could come to pass in the last days. Bill Cloud examines a battle often overlooked by prophecy teachers between Israel and the descendants of another ancient people in The War in Edom. Uncovering parallels between the story of Enoch and descriptions of the second coming of Jesus, Perry Stone presents The Enoch Cipher, Future Cosmic Signs of Christ's Return. Finally, in The Mystery of the Final Birth Pangs, Perry Stone decodes some of the prophetic signs concerning Israel, nature, the cosmos, the church, and the Gentile nations. 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We look forward to hearing from you.
2: Well, I know you enjoyed this wonderful teaching by Perry Stone. No one can teach the Bible like Perry, and no one can teach from Israel like Perry Stone. Speaking of that, I know that many of you would like to go with him again this year for his annual trip to Israel, where he films a lot of the Manifest programs. Not only do you get to enjoy all the tours of Israel, but you also get Perry's personal attention as well as his incredible teaching. So be sure and sign up for that as he's gearing up with new lessons and new teachings for this year's Israel trip. Speaking of Perry's teaching, you definitely want to take advantage of this month's offer and get this Prophetic Summit teaching by Bill Cloud and Perry Stone. What a dynamic duo they are for teaching Bible prophecy and current events. We love to teach to those deep students, or those students who love the depth of the Word of God. I mean, there's a lot of great teaching out there, don't get me wrong, but there's only a few places that you can really go dive deep into the Word and really uncover the depths and the beauty of the prophetic layers of Scripture. And that is one of the reasons we are so dedicated to bring you that kind of teaching. Not only do we have it here, we also have it at ISO.org. I'm the chancellor of the International School of the Word, and we are just as committed to bring you the in-depth Bible teaching as this ministry is. So please go to ISO.org and check us out, and go to perrystone.org and get your Prophetic Summit as well as all of the other incredible teachings and ministry items that are available there. Well, I know that these are times of confusion for a lot of people because the world seems to be in chaos. But I have good news for you today. God is not in chaos. The throne is not in chaos. The authority of the name of Jesus is not in chaos. The blood of Jesus has not lost its power at all. God is still working on behalf of His people. Miracles are happening. People are being healed. They're being saved. They're being filled with the Holy Spirit. This is a time that I believe the world or the church will break out in revival. So keep praying for the world. Keep praying for your nation and our nation. Keep praying for Perry and this ministry. And we'll see you next time on Manifest.
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0: Why does labour hurt? This is Ken Ham, an Aussie transplant with a passion for God's word and the gospel. According to evolutionists, labour is painful for women because our species evolved upright walking and bigger brains. Apparently, our big heads have a hard time getting through the birth canal. Well, God's word gives us the real answer as to why childbirth is so painful. When Adam and Eve sinned, God cursed his very good creation, and part of the curse on the woman was that she would have pain in bearing children. It wasn't supposed to be this way. The pain of childbirth reminds us of the curse and our sin, but the new life that comes through childbirth should remind us of the new life we can have through faith in Christ.
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2: Chapter 5. The elders which are among you I exhort, who am also an elder, and a witness of the sufferings of Christ, and also a partaker of the glory that shall be revealed, feed the flock of God which is among you, taking the oversight thereof, not by constraint, but willingly, not for filthy lucre, but of a ready mind, neither as being lords over God's heritage, but being ensamples to the flock. And when the chief shepherd shall appear, ye shall receive a crown of glory that fadeth not away.
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4: You know, we may remember the worst of these people, but the people of the first century learned to remember the best of what this produced. And so does the Holy Spirit when he mentions their names in the book of Hebrews. Again, as we mentioned before, God sees the best of each one of us.
5: God does see the best in us, and we are so thankful for that. For who can really stand up against his holy standards? Yet the Lord has promised that every generation would see a remnant, a group of professing and true to their confession believers. These spiritual giants mentioned in Hebrews chapter 11 are the believing remnant of their day. Those Hebrew words for remnant all point to that which is left over, like after a time of testing. The remnant then are those left after the battle. We have gone through it, and we have come through it, and we are the remnant. We know that statistically in every age of Bible history, the remnant has always been small in number. A recent Gallup poll shows that 60% of Americans who claim to be Christians actually have no difference in their moral lifestyle as those of the rest of the nation. How can we tell the difference between the true remnant and the others? The true remnant are the ones who are swimming upstream, staying away from the moral enjoyments of the world, loving God and not the world. And for those of us who look at this list of heroics, let's remember verse 33, which says that these who quenched the violent fires also became valiant in the battle. They became valiant and victorious. The result, or remnant, of the battle was victory. This gives hope to each one of us as we grow in our faith and love for God. We are becoming valiant, and that is part of our sanctification. We, like those heroes of Hebrews chapter 11, are in the stage of becoming. This is the life of the believer. He always becomes valiant, stronger, and better. Though small in number, we are the light on the hill and the salt of the earth. We are the remnant. So let's forge on in our battle against the world and for the Lord. Welcome to Shalom Ariel, and welcome to our continuing study in the book of Hebrews with Messianic leader Jacques Isaac Gabizon. Be blessed as you listen in, and Shalom.
4: You know, Moses must have felt this awesomeness. It must have begun when by faith he kept the Passover and he saw the sprinkling of the blood that saved them and all the Israelites. And the faith of Moses could be seen also in the leading of the Jewish people to the land of Egypt. Do you know how many there were? 3 million. Imagine the logistics. How do you feed 3 million people, right? How do you get them all to agree to walk orderly, right? And for so long, 40 years. And how many times they complained to Moses, and at some point they wanted to kill Moses. And so many times, by the way, Moses went to God and told him that he did not want to do the job, but God never accepted his resignation. Moses had the most complicated job in the Bible. This is perhaps why He's the only one who saw God face to face. He needed that boost, I believe. After Moses, it is an unlikely group who is mentioned. Israel. Verse 29. Israel for her faith. You know, we used to think of Israel as rebellious and so on. No, not in Hebrews 11. By faith, they passed through the Red Sea and by dry land, whereas the Egyptians attempting to do so were drowned. Who are the they? These are the nation of Israel. Within Israel, you had the Israel of God, that is the remnant. And through history, this remnant showed great faith. We see it in verse 30 as well. By faith, it says, the walls of Jericho fell down after they were encircled for 7 days. This also speaks of the nation of Israel. And here again, it required a great amount of faith. For 7 days, they circled Jericho, but on the seventh day, how many times they circled Jericho? 7 times. They knew. And at the end, when they shouted, all the walls fell down. Right? You have to speak of the faith of Israel. By the way, in this list, you have maybe 7 Gentiles, including Abraham, Isaac, and Jacob. They were all Jews. We always think of Israel as rebellious. No, they brought us the word of God. And you know how they recognized the house of Rahab, you know, because all the walls fell except one, right? Where the house of Rahab was. And how did they recognize that house? There was a scarlet cord that is in the window, a red cord, you know. Surely it reminded Moses and the Israelites of the blood of the Lamb. It was red. It was a cord that stood out, right? And it was called a line of scarlet cord in the window. We remember that the word line is tikva, hope. It was a hope of red cord in the window, and she believed, and she was saved. Now, before we leave Rahab, there's one verse which I want to bring to you, which brings us to the moment where we can see that she really understood and confessed her faith. It's in Joshua chapter 2, verse 11, speaking of the news of the coming of Israel, because news traveled even faster than Israel. And she said to the spies, she said, as soon as we heard these things, our hearts melted. Neither did there remain any more courage in anyone because of you. For the Lord your God, he is God in heaven above and on earth beneath. Notice that she calls Lord, okay, Yud-Heh-Vav-Heh. This is the proper name of the God of the scriptures, right? She recognized him, she heard of him, she believed, and she was saved. That's salvation, right? As the history of Israel began, the workings of God did not lose any time to amaze people around. How much more we should be amazed today after all the miracles we see, all the salvation we see around us. And who else is mentioned in this great chapter of Hebrews 11? You know, so many people are, and the author could not go further because he could never have the time to mention all the exploits that the people of God did. And all these people were not mentioned amiss. They were well chosen. From the very beginning with Abel and to Enoch before the flood, to Noah leading to the messianic line, Abraham, Isaac, Jacob, Joseph, Israel, and the Gentile Rahab, who is mentioned in Matthew genealogy. She is one of the mother of Jesus. And in verse 32, 6 more names are given, the last ones. And these are, I want to tell you, so well chosen. Look at verse 32. And what more shall I say? For the time would fail me to tell of Gideon and Barak and Samson and Jephthah. Also of David and Samuel and the prophets. Notice these 4 here. Gideon, Barak, Samson, and Jephthah. Why mention these 4? You know, these 4 men were particularly known to the people of the first century as the book of Hebrews was written. We have seen that the Bible used in the synagogues at that time were the Targums. These were Bibles translated into Aramaic, the language mostly spoken at the time of Jesus. These Targums were not only translations, they were commentaries, and the Targum of Deuteronomy. These 4 are mentioned together along with Joshua, whom we associate with the walls of Jericho. It is in Deuteronomy 34, and look what they were reading in their synagogue. He says, then Moses went up to the plain of Moab on Mount Nebo. This is before he died. Okay, God told him, you shall not see the land of Israel. But here he's giving him a whole tour of Israel. So he brings him to Mount Nebo. And along with seeing the whole land, these rabbis added, they said, they saw also the mighty things of Jephthah and the victories of Samson. and also of Barak and Joshua and also the Acts of Gideon. So they knew about these four men together, and the author spoke of things they were familiar with. This is in the context of the scriptures. And this passage of Deuteronomy 34 was one of the parashot of the week reading in a synagogue. For a whole year, the rabbis have devised a chart where all the five books of Moses, all the words of the five books of Moses are read through 1 year. A list, by the way, they still use today. And this passage, Deuteronomy 34, is the 54th passage, the last one of the year. You know, perhaps this was the very passage they would have read at the time the author wrote Hebrew. That would be during Simchat Torah, at around Sukkot, September, October. And considering these men mentioned, by the way, is not Samson an odd choice, right? Did he not marry a Philistine and made havoc of his calling? What about Jephthah? You know, another peculiar choice. Was he not the one who said that he will offer the first one to come to him as a burnt offering, and who came? His daughter. You know, we may remember the worst of these people, but the people of the first century learned to remember the best of what this produced. And so does the Holy Spirit when he mentions their names in the book of Hebrews. Again, as we mentioned before, God sees the best of each one of us. As for the others who are mentioned, David, we know, is the first king of Judah, from where the Messiah was to come. Samuel, an important figure, he's considered the first prophet who anointed David. Gideon, I want to speak to him about him again. I'll speak to him later in heaven. Gideon, a very special individual. At first, he was ready to fight a formidable army of 185,000 Midianites and Amalekites with a small army of 32,000. That's faith. And so God comes to him and he says, that's too much. 185 against 35,000? No, I want only 300 soldiers, right? And he went and he won, right? And he won. That's faith over faith, right? After these men of God, the author speaks of others, but mentions no name, only their exploits and their suffering. See with which ferventness he speaks about them, beginning in verse 33. Who through faith subdued kingdoms, worked righteousness, obtained promises, stopped the mouth of lions. Who subdued kingdoms? David did. Solomon did. And even Jeremiah did in his own way. Remember when God chose him, he said, see, I have set you over the nations and over the kingdom to root out and pull down, to destroy and to throw down, to build and to plant. And Jeremiah did this by the word of God, by the prophecies of God. And he still does it today, because the prophecies of Jeremiah have not ended their work. And who stopped the mouth of lions? David did with his might. Daniel did with his prayers. Remember that. And then we read in verse 34. Quench the violence of fire. Escape the age of the sword. Out of weakness they were made strong, because became valiant in battle. Turned to flight the armies of the aliens. And who were made strong out of weakness? All of them, one by one, like us, like us. And it says that they became valiant in battle. This is the life of a believer. He always becomes, right? Always progressing to become valiant, stronger, better. This is sanctification in God. And not only the man, but the woman as well. Look at verse 35. Women received their dead raised to life again, and others were tortured, not accepting deliverance, that they might obtain a better resurrection. Women are often linked, by the way, with resurrection, right? We can think of the widow at Zarephath who received her son back from Elijah. Why? Because she opened her home to the word of God, right? We can think of the Shunammite woman who received back her son from Elisha, who also had her home open to God, and he blessed her with the same miracle. And we can think up to Mary Magdalene. She loved the Lord so much. She was the first on the scene. She had faith. She stayed there, and he appeared to her first. And the author keeps his description in verse 36. 37, he said, still other had trials of mocking, of scourging, yes, and of chains and imprisonment. And they were stoned, and they were sawn in two, were tempted, were slain by the sword. They wandered about in sheepskins and goatskin, being destitute, afflicted, tormented. But who was stoned? Tradition tells us that Jeremiah was stoned when he went to Egypt. Who was sawn in two? Tradition tells us that King Manasseh, not happy to hear the word of God and the prophecy about the destruction of the temple, he put Uzziah into a tree and he saw him in half. This is what tradition tells us.
5: Don't go away. We'll be right back with the second half of our program coming up just after this message. As we wind up for the second part of our program today, we would like to remind our listeners how blessed and privileged we feel to be part of your radio day. We pray that the messages you hear will instruct you, edify you, and encourage you to love the Lord more and follow Him into obedience in even greater ways. We are all changed by the challenges and transformed by the trials of life. And as we walk them together, we keep looking up to Him who is mighty to break down the walls of Jericho that stand before us and to hand over to us the spiritual victories in life. Yeshua has broken down the greatest barrier, the greatest wall that has separated us from God the Father. Thank you, listeners, for joining us in prayer and in financial support for this ministry. If you have it on your heart to give to this ministry, then you can by logging on to our congregation website at BethAriel.ca. And if God leads you to contribute from the treasures that God has blessed you with for the continuation of this radio ministry. Shalom, shalom, as we begin part two of today's program.
4: Don't let sin rule your life. Don't let even the smallest sin be a weight to carry, because it'll become heavier and heavier. And the word weight here is not a simple weight. It's a mass. It's a bulk. Something very heavy that will paralyze you at some point.
5: We are running a spiritual race, and sin will slow us down. Why? Because as the race endures and as we mature, we are going to sense, we are going to understand and feel the sin much more than before. It becomes weightier for us. In a way, it's a good thing, because it's a reference point to gauge our maturity. How much more are we sensitive to sin today than we were a few months ago? And the more we sense the sin, the more its effect on us. James 4:17 says, "Therefore, to one who knows the right thing to do and does not do it, to him it is sin." There are differences of opinion in the swimming athletic world whether shaving your body, be it your legs, your head, under your arms, will actually help your time. Will it shave off those 1 to 2 seconds from the clock necessary for the win? While the average swimmer would not dare or care to shave their body because they are not perfecting their skills to that degree, those who are very focused and who train daily to win will consider even that, because that might help them beat the clock and win the race. And for us, no sin is too small. And as for shaving, many studies say that it's not really the fact that no hair is on the leg, but how it affects the swimmer is because now you have a greater touch with the water and its dynamics. That can psychologically push you towards a better performance. For us, we get rid of the sin through confession and repentance, and that makes us spiritually closer and in greater touch with the Master. Without sin, we are sure to be victorious. Welcome to Shalom Ariel, and welcome to our continuing study in the book of Hebrews with Messianic leader Jacques Isaac Gabizon. Be blessed as you listen in, and Shalom.
4: And who stopped the mouth of lions? David did with his might. Daniel did with his prayers. Remember that. And then we read in verse 34, "Quench the violence of fire, escape the edge of the sword. Out of weakness they were made strong, because became valiant in battle. Turned to flight the armies of the aliens." And who were made strong out of weakness? All of them, one by one, like us, like us. And it says that they became valiant in battle. This is the life of a believer. He always becomes, right? Always progressing to become valiant, stronger, better. This is sanctification in God. And not only the man, but the woman as well. Look at verse 35. "Women received their dead raised to life again, and others were tortured, not accepting deliverance, that they might obtain a better resurrection." Women are often linked, by the way, with resurrection, right? We can think of the widow at Zarephath, who received her son back from Elijah. Why? Because she opened her home to the word of God, right? We can think of the Shunammite woman, who received back her son from Elisha, who also had her home open to God, and he blessed her with the same miracle. And we can think up to Mary Magdalene. She loved the Lord so much. She was the first on the scene. She had faith. She stayed there, and he appeared to her first. And the other keeps his description in verse 36. 37, he said, "Still other had trials of mocking, of scourging, yes, and of chains and imprisonment. And they were stoned, and they were sawn in two, were tempted, were slain by the sword. They wandered about in sheepskins and goatskins, being destitute, afflicted, tormented." Who was stoned? Tradition tells us that Jeremiah was stoned when he went to Egypt. Who was sawn in two? Tradition tells us that King Manasseh, not happy to hear the word of God and the prophecy about the destruction of the temple, he put Uzziah into a tree and he saw him in half. This is what tradition tells us. And this list, I want to tell you, is not only of these Jews in the Hebrew scriptures, but of all of those in the gospel as well, who never denied the Lord. According to tradition, you know what happened to Matthew? He suffered martyrdom and was finally killed by the sword. Bartholomew, known as Nathanael, do you remember? Was a missionary to Asia. We hear that he witnessed in present-day Turkey and was martyred by his preaching in Armenia. And he was flayed to death by a whip. He could have denied it, right? He didn't, because he had faith. He knew where he was going. Andrew was crucified on an X-shaped cross in Greece after being whipped severely by 7 soldiers. Tradition further tells us that Thomas was stabbed with a spear in India during one of his missionary trips to establish a church there. Matthias, the apostle chosen to replace Judas Iscariot, was stoned and then beheaded. Peter, we're told, was crucified upside down. He says, "I'm not even worthy to die like my Lord." The apostle Paul was tortured and then beheaded by the evil emperor Nero. And James, the brother of Jesus, the leader of the church in Jerusalem, was thrown over 100 feet down from the southeast pinnacle of the temple when he refused to deny his faith in Christ. Then they killed him with a club. This was the pinnacle, the same pinnacle where Satan had taken Jesus during the temptation. And he said, "No, I believe in Jesus." And in verse 38, the author adds that all of these, the world was not worthy. The world was not worthy. And he reminds us in verse 39 that all these men and women of faith have obtained a good testimony through faith, did not receive the promise. And of whom did they obtain a good testimony? Of whom? Not of the world, but of the Holy Spirit of God, who counted them worthy to have their names written down in Hebrews 11, which I believe for eternity. You know, considering this list, we know that all these people did not have it easy. But we will learn in the next chapter, in whichever circumstances we may be, and they were. Okay, it was only to shape them, only to strengthen them. You know, I read of an experiment done in the early 1980s in the desert of Arizona called the Biodome. Maybe you heard about this. It was an exercise to create the perfect living environment for human beings, plant and animal life. A huge glass dome was constructed and an artificial control environment was created with purified water, air, filtered light, and so on, offering the perfect growing conditions for trees, fruits and vegetables, and humans, of course. People lived in the biodome for many months at a time and everything seemed to do well, with one exception. When the trees that were planted grew to a certain height, they would simply topple over. A number of acacia trees especially bent over and they snapped. You know, it baffled the scientists for the longest time, until one day they realized the one natural element they forgot to recreate in the biodome was what? Wind. Wind. But why would trees need wind? You know, trees need wind to blow against, which in turn causes their root system to strengthen and grow deeper into the soil, which in turn supports the tree as it grows taller. Reminds you of somebody? Yeah? Even today, they will advise you that trees will be stronger if not stacked. So the movement of young trees by wind strengthens them. So it is with believers. We need at times to be pushed left, right, right? But for the best, for our growth. And this is what the author will speak about in Hebrews 10. But let me bring you to only one verse in Hebrews, that is 12, where we have the conclusion, really, of this great list. By the way, Hebrews follows the same pattern as Romans. In the first 11 chapters, it tells you of the blessings and the benefit of being a believer. And in chapter 12, the Spirit asks you, what are you going to do about all this, right? Just look at 12:1. Therefore, since we are surrounded by so great a cloud of witnesses, let us lay aside every weight and the sin which so easily ensnares us. And let us run with endurance the race that is set before us. You know, here comes the practical application of this great information we had from the very beginning. Therefore, now that you have seen, and now that you have seen all this cloud of witnesses, right? What is the first step towards experiencing these blessings? First, let us lay aside every weight and the sin which so easily ensnares us. Don't let sin rule your life. Don't let even the smallest sin be a weight to carry, because it'll become heavier and heavier. And the word weight here is not a simple weight, it's a mass, it's a bulk, something very heavy that will paralyze you at some point. And from this point on, the writer sees the believer as an athlete in a race, right? And in order to race, you don't want to wear heavy clothes, right? With this illustration, he says, remove the known sins of your life, so you will rocket through the racetrack. And then he says, let us run with endurance the race that is set before us. By the way, what kind of race is the author speaking about? Who are we racing against? It cannot be the people of the congregation. We're not racing against each other. Wrong. Since we are one body, the foot cannot race against the hand, and the eyes cannot race against the ears. They will go nowhere, and the whole body will suffer. So we are here to help and to support each other. So who are we racing against? Not the world. We're not in competition with the world. We are here to help them to find God. And if you compete with them, they won't listen to you. This, I believe, is the point of the author in verse 14 when he says, be at peace with every man, right? This is what we are to do. Who is left in this world to race against? Yourself. Yourself. This is whom we're racing against. The real battle is really within us. We remember the 12 spies, right? You remember? 10 of them saw giants, 2 saw the Lord, but they all saw the same thing. When Daniel's 3 friends saw the burning oven, they did not see the fire. You know what they saw? They saw God in the fire. They just went, it's fine. And this can happen when we're putting away the sin which so easily ensnares us. David knew this so well. You know, we mentioned this many times. You know, Psalm 51, in the first 12 verses, he confesses his sins. And after confession, in verse 13, he says, Now I can teach transgressors your ways. Now I can go and evangelize. You know, to conclude, I read that the army of Alexander the Great was advancing on Persia. At one critical point, it appeared that his troops were being defeated. You know what the reason was? The reason is that the soldiers had taken so much plunder from their previous campaigns that they had become weighed down and were losing their effectiveness in combat. Alexander immediately commanded that all the spoils be thrown into a heap and burnt. The men complained. But soon they came to see the wisdom of this order. They won the other wars. You know, we need to consider this order in our lives. In warfare, in a race, we ought to be free from every weight. And when we think of a race, this demands preparation. You know, an athlete just doesn't go and runs. There's preparation behind them. And you know what the word race is in Greek? Agon, where we get our word agony. It's not that bad, by the way. Okay, but it's good to get prepared for the race. So let's bow ahead in prayer. Lord, I pray that you would lead us by your Ruach HaKodesh, by your Spirit in the days to come. Teach us the lesson that produces patience and contentment. Teach us how to have faith in you, how to be indifferent to the circumstances around us, how to be satisfied with little, how to trust you in everything. Teach us how to lose ourselves in love for others and be more concerned about their blessing than ours. Teach us that kind of humility. Teach us that we need to walk in the path of righteousness so that we're always connected to the power source we need in the time of our great need. Be with us, Lord, and bless each and every one here as we pray in Yeshua's name. Amen. Amen.
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1: Hi, I'm Pastor Keith Manley with today's reflection of grace. One of the hardest things to understand is why God allows bad things to happen to good people. I believe most believers at one time or another have looked up into the heavens and cried out, why? Or why me? Or why now? It sometimes can feel helpless when we try to explain why God allows what He allows in our lives. But Paul tells us in the book of 2 Corinthians, praise be to the God, the Father of our Lord Jesus Christ, the Father of compassion and the God of all comfort. I love that name. He goes on to say He comforts us in all our troubles so that we can comfort those in any trouble with the comfort we ourselves have received from God. See, the reason we go through what we go through is we're going to be able to help others as we see them go through some of the same pain. God knows what you're going through today, and He'll use it to help others. And that's today's Reflection of Grace.

0: This is the intersection of faith and culture. It's the Wall Builder Show, taking on the hot topics of the day from a biblical, historical, and constitutional perspective. Rick Green here with David Barton and Tim Barton. 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All right, David, Tim, got a lot of great questions today. The first one's from a 29-year-old homeschool graduate who said, "I now work as a professor at a large public research university. I have a firsthand view of the deep flaws of American academia, driven in large part by the liberal ideologies of the faculty. I know that God has placed me here for a reason, though I certainly stand alone in my field. I've heard about the biblical grounding of early American universities, but it feels at times like the modern higher education system has become too far gone to fix, especially since it is powered by such an overwhelmingly liberal faculty base. Is it possible to reform American academia to its historical and biblical moorings as established by our founding fathers? What can I do as one person to help facilitate this change? Thank you so much for all the work you do to spread truth. Listening to your program every day helps me find sanity amid the world I work in." And I'd give you your name, but she has to remain anonymous, which I totally understand considering the retribution on college campuses if you are seen as a conservative, or certainly if you're seen as a Christian, a biblical Christian at that. So really interesting question today, guys. And let's kind of couch this a couple of questions that she gave. One is just, you know, did these universities start off as Christian institutions? And then two, can they be saved? Can the academia, you know, what would be the remaking of academia that she could participate in? Go for it, guys. Where you want to go first?
1: So let's answer the first question first. Yes, America's universities were started Christian. In fact, the first 106 of the first 108 were overtly founded on the Christian religion. Those other two were also Christian, but they didn't have the same declarations in their founding documents. So as you go through the early history of higher education in America, unquestionably Christian. The second question, I think, is the most important question, and that's the toughest one, because here's where we are today. Can we do anything to get back to where we were, or can we make this better or change it? And, you know, good for her that she's in there and is still in there, having recognized what a cesspool it is and is still being there and wanting to make a change. So I think there's some parallels we can go back to in history that would help. Let's take the Church of Jesus Christ. After Jesus died, his apostles go out. We had a program about how the three of the apostles went over into Armenia and started there. And so how long did it take for Christianity to spread across the world until you finally had a Christian nation? Well, it took 300 years. 301 AD, Armenia becomes the first Christian nation. So we're talking centuries at that point. Then if we go past that a little bit, how long did it take the Christian church to get really screwed up? Well, it was another 600-700 years, and then you had all the kings kind of running the church, and the church was corrupt and not theologically. So how long did it take it to fix it after it got corrupt? Well, you're talking another 300 years with Martin Luther and the Reformation, but you go back way before Martin Luther into Tyndale and Wycliffe and John Huss and other guys, and you look at all these systemic problems that were there. It was never a quick fix on any of them. Even with the American War for Independence, how long did it take us to become an independent nation? Well, we were working on it for the better part of a century, trying to get Great Britain to do some things right and get her oppression off our backs. And even at that point, with the national attention focused on what led to the American Revolution, you're still looking at a minority of people that were involved. It's only about a third of Americans that supported separating from Great Britain. Only about a third really adamantly objected, and the other third didn't care. And only about 9% of Americans actually did anything to help America become free and independent. So all that to say is, yes, it is definitely possible to fix American institutions, but it is not going to be a fast fix. It just never has been historically, and particularly with the technology we have today where everything is instantaneous and you're talking in microseconds for things at our fingertips. This has got to be the worst news ever to hear that something like that. So what do you do to change it? I think one of the key things is we go back to what Jesus said in the Great Commission, what's called the Great Commission, the end of Matthew, at the end of the Gospel of Mark, where as he's going back into heaven, he gives a charge to his kids, his people, and says, here's what you got to do. And he talked about, you go make disciples of all men. And that disciples of all men, I think we get it wrong today by making converts of all men. It's not enough to make a convert. You got to come to Christ, but you know, have to know how to think once you get there. And that takes a while. How long did it take Jesus to get Peter straightened out in his thinking? It's every day for 3 straight years with Jesus working on Peter. It took him a while to get Peter's thinking straightened out. So making disciples is making long-term relationships and gradually taking someone along and pointing them in the right direction. And I think that's one of the things that we have, because when you look at America now, there are 6,000 colleges in America. There's a total of 210,000 professors. There are a lot of solid biblical Christian professors there, but it's going to be down in single digits for sure. So, you know, even if there's 20,000, that's only 9%. So what happens is if all those 20,000 would say, you know, I'm going to find one person and help them become a solid, biblically grounded, constitutionally grounded professor, then in 20 years, we'd be looking at 40,000. And then if those 40,000 would do the same thing, another 20 years, we're looking at 80,000. And so now we're up to about 60% of the academies are back right, but it's going to take 20, 30, 40 years. And it doesn't mean it has to take 20 years. That's just a number I'm throwing out. You might be able to make a disciple in 2 years, but it might take you 28 years. But it's the thing of, I'm going to commit to making not only a replacement for me, but one extra person. Because when I retire, somebody needs to take my place that has the same worldview I do, but I need to pick up somebody else along the way. And so if you make that commitment to find someone to disciple them, help them get into it, maybe one of your students, you say, all right, you need to come back and be a professor. Now, you need to understand, to get your PhD is going to take you 7 to 8 years. And then once you get your PhD, to become a tenured professor, it's going to take you another 6 to 8 years. So I need you to make a commitment that you're going to spend the next 16 years as a student in education so that you can come back and have influence on other students, but influence them right. And over those 16 to 18 years, I need you not to lose your faith or your worldview. And so taking and even tapping someone that's a student right now and helping give them a vision of what it takes to become a professor and how that professor can influence hundreds and hundreds and even thousands of kids. I mean, this is all vision stuff, but this is so contrary to where we are in America right now, where everything is instantaneous. So got to go back to history. We've had to do this a bunch of times, but every time it's been transgenerational. That is, not trans in the way of sexual, but it goes across the generations. It takes several generations to get this thing completely turned around, but it'll never turn around if we don't start doing something in this generation right now. And certainly that's something, you know, Tim and Rick, all of us, we're all doing this. That's why we do trainings in the summer for young people. We want them to go into the academy and other things. We want them to go into lots of fields. And so we've been working on training for 15 to 20 years, and we're seeing some of those kids do what we wanted even 20 years ago. So it's a great question. I applaud her being there, and I applaud her wanting to see it get back. And it's not up to you to get it all back, but you do everything you can to get 1, 2, 5, 10, 12 back. And if we had those 20,000, say, Christian professors doing that all across the nation, this thing would go a whole lot faster. But that's kind of my perspective on it. And I think it's a great question. I think it's got to be done. And somebody has to start right now, and good place for her to start.
0: Yeah, it's an investment that, you know, requires the tilling of the ground, the planting of the seeds, the watering, all of those things. And of course, as we talk about these, you know, 1-year programs that Summit Ministries is doing, Leaders Academy up in Hot Springs, the Patriot Institute at our Patriot Academy campus, the Turning Point Academy now. I mean, all of these 1-year programs, I think, will give students the chance to get grounded before they go into the university if they choose to do so, and also help to really direct some of the young people that want to go into education to do exactly what this lady's doing and be a positive influence on that campus as well. So good stuff, and it will take time to turn around. But if we do these things, we can see that happen in our lifetimes. Okay, let's go to our next question from the audience. This is going to be from Brenton. He said, this is out of Missouri. He said, couple of questions. Recently, I read some religious material that mentioned near the end of 1832, South Carolina had defied the government and apparently was preparing for war. But then the material said that within a few weeks of this, the U.S. and South Carolina reached a compromise and war was averted. This is all it said about this moment. Since the Civil War broke out roughly 30 years later, I'm assuming the 1832 incident is related to that. I know this is very vague information, but I figure if anyone knows about this 1832 moment, it's got to be David Barton. And I was wondering if he has a rough idea maybe he could share. Also, I can't remember where I originally heard about this, but I am getting ready to read a book about the Black Wall Street and Tulsa Race Massacre. I'm a little skeptical about the sources I heard from about this and was wondering if you've heard of this and know whether or not it's an actual event from history. Again, sorry for being a little vague, but I'm far too confident that David Barton knows exactly what it is, even with vague and ambiguous information. All right, Brendan, thanks for both of those questions. And of course, I always recommend people read An American Story, The American Story, Volumes 1 and 2, and then Volume 3 is coming out soon. And that'll help get you up to date on a lot of things that are left out of the classroom. Now, the South Carolina incident in 1832, I have zero idea. So, David, I hope you do have something in your hip pocket here to pull out on that one. I know a little bit about the Tulsa situation. I don't recall the details. So, anyway, guys, what do y'all think?
1: So, when you go back to South Carolina, put in the context of the United States, go back to about 1820, and this is when the United States started polarizing over the issue of slavery. It had been an issue before, but now you're starting to divide into the North and the South, not just states, but you're getting sectional movements, and you're taking sections of the country. And so as they do the Missouri Compromise, they're allowing slavery to move into other areas where it hasn't been, and you've got the evangelists of slavery pushing slavery should be everywhere. It's such a great deal. And you've got the other abolitionists saying, no, God doesn't want that. So what you have is throughout all of that, probably one of the two most pro-slavery states in the United States was South Carolina. And that goes back even to the signing of the Declaration of Independence. The reason that Jefferson's clause against the

0: declaration was because two of the states said, well, we've never tried to end the slave trade, but 11 of the 13 had, but it was South Carolina and Georgia. And because of that, Jefferson's anti-slavery clause did not appear in the declaration.
1: Or to add one point of clarity, at least 11 of the states supported that, because I don't know that all 11 had actually tried to end the slave trade yet, but they were in favor of saying, yeah, we want to have the ability, the autonomy to say, we want to be able to end this if we want to, and not have the king saying, no, you're British colonies, you're going to do what we tell you. And if, since we have the slave trade as part of our practice, we're going to keep it open, and you have to too. 11 states said, yeah, we want to go a different direction. And two states, Georgia and South Carolina, were like, you know what? That's not a problem we have. We're kind of okay with the position of Great Britain being pro-slave trade. 11 states were against that position. And to your point, Dad, many of the states had already begun passing laws against that. The king had struck down those laws.
0: And so South Carolina very early on staked out this really ardent, radical pro-slavery position. And they kept that going. And so as the nation grows and expands, and as more states come in, South Carolina wants to see more states be pro-slavery because they don't want to be outnumbered. And they want a large, and it became a sectional movement. It really did become the North and the South. Look, there were people up North that were pro-slavery and people in the South that were anti-slavery. But geographically, it became a sectional movement. And that was kind of the sections you saw when we get to the Civil War. So what happens is, and by the way, where there was no slavery, the economy was always much better. And it was that way in the northern states. So as you go through Massachusetts and you go through New York and you go through others, even though New York was really a pretty strong pro-slavery northern state, they weren't radical like South Carolina. But nonetheless, as you go through up there, their big income making is industry. It's manufacturing. It's milling. It's shipbuilding. It's all these other things. And in South Carolina, their big industry was cotton. And traditionally for them, that requires slavery. And so if they're going to keep cotton going, they've got to have more slaves. And that's where they wanted to grow up to slavery. Well, as this manufacturing stuff goes up north, they institute a tariff, much like what you have now with Trump doing tariffs. This is to protect American manufacturing. Well, because the manufacturing is going mostly in the north and not the south, South Carolina said, that's not fair. We don't get any relief out of that. Well, if you want the relief, stop the slavery. No, we're going to keep the slavery. And so South Carolina in 1832 officially notified the federal government that it was nullifying that federal act. We disagree with that act. We're nullifying it. It's called the Nullification Crisis of 1832. Andrew Jackson was president, who was a very strong pro-slavery president, but he was at least constitutional savvy enough to say, no, you don't get to pick and choose the laws you follow federally. You don't get to nullify what you don't like. We can't have, at that time, 25 states deciding which federal laws are going to follow and not. We are a union. The Founding Fathers made us a union. And so what happened is Jackson, to his credit, had a standoff, and John C. Calhoun actually was his vice president. And John C. Calhoun was the spokesman for South Carolina saying, we're nullifying this law. And so big falling out between Jackson and Calhoun, and Calhoun was the mouthpiece for South Carolina. And so Jackson says, okay, I'm sending federal troops. You're going to do it. You're not going to separate. We're not going to have this. And so South Carolina backed down. Congress went in and changed the tariff rates to give some more relief to South Carolina so they wouldn't be completely singled out. And South Carolina said, see, we were right all along. We won. Well, that wasn't the end of the story, though.
1: Well, Dad, this is one of the things, too, why Jackson is always kind of fascinating to some extent, that in the midst of him doing some really bad things as president, he had some really good moments, too. But the reason Jackson maybe arguably wasn't a great president is because he was built for war. He was built for military. What he said when he was senator and he was being recruited to run for president, and he said, I would not make a good president. I was made to lead men into battle, right? I was made to win wars is kind of his answer. And I love that thought, because if South Carolina's like, we're not going to do it, and Jackson says, I'm about to send troops and we're going to solve this problem, Jackson's the one guy, like, don't call his bluff. It's a little like Trump with some of these foreign terrorist leaders that he's eliminated. You don't call Trump's bluff on this. This dude's just crazy enough. He might actually push that button. You might actually, right, not wake up tomorrow. Well, that was Jackson. Jackson was a guy you didn't want to cross. And so there's so many interesting things surrounding this. Of course, we covered in the American story, building the Republic, Jackson being the last president we cover going through.

0: from the Constitution to the first seven presidents. But it's stuff like this where you look back and go, man, he really did some good things as president. It didn't outweigh all the bad things he did as president, but he did have some good moments. And certainly his resolving this crisis was a good moment.
1: Yeah, and it unfortunately didn't end just with that, but it did stop it, and there wasn't a conflict. And then they came back later with another tariff, and South Carolina threatened to do it again. So, but this is what really started kind of the real divisional block between the South and the North, is that Nullification Act and what South Carolina tried to do and Jackson's response. This is where you start seeing the two sections become more and more sectional, because you've got such a slavery industry in the South that is not in the North. And this is kind of like the precursor to what led to the Civil War.
0: It's also worth noting that South Carolina was the first state to actually secede, leading it right after Lincoln's elected, before he's even inaugurated. South Carolina secedes. And this, I would say, if you back up, these were the seeds that were planted that led to them finally seceding, because they got in their mind, if we don't like it, we're just leaving. We're not going to put up with things we disagree with. We're not going to let somebody else tell us what to do. And I think this is where a lot of those seeds had been planted that kind of grew birth at the Lincoln election that led them seceding. And so it is interesting, the kind of larger, the big picture story growth and some of what happens leading up to that, as you're pointing out, the nation being more divided. But this is where you see some of those early roots of it.
1: And the Tulsa story is really interesting, because Tulsa had a very, very strong black community, and businessmen, entrepreneurs, millionaires. It was a great area, and it was called Black Wall Street. There was segregation in Oklahoma, and those years was a very pro-slavery state, very race conscious. And so with that part of Tulsa prospering and doing so well, there was a point in time where that it's kind of like, and Oklahoma was one of the states that was active in the Klan back in the early 1900s. But they said, we're not having this from you guys, and you don't know your place, and we're going to put you in your place. And so they started with some violence against that black community and Tulsa. Ended up that fires got started, and it burned down a lot of the city. It was called a massacre. Well, there were some deaths, but it wasn't a massacre in the sense of what you'd think of a massacre, but there were deaths. And so it's a really dark spot, if you will, in Oklahoma history, because Oklahoma has become good in so many other ways, and they really got out of that kind of racism. But, you know, it's just part of the story of what happened there. And so it's fascinating to see all the heroes. We were actually doing some pieces for Black History on so many of the heroes and individuals out of that Black Wall Street area in Tulsa. And Tulsa, it was a very, very prosperous part of the city. A lot of contributors there from the black community, a lot of names that should be known but aren't known. But it is a good story from history that's very positive. But then the riots and the killing that went with it is obviously a very negative part of the story. But yeah, there definitely was a Black Wall Street, and Tulsa was the seat of that, and there was so much prosperity in the black culture at that time in that part of Tulsa.
2: 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We'll be right back with a final question on our Foundations of Freedom Thursday. 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
3: Hi, friends. This is Tim Barton of Wall Builders. This is a time when most Americans don't know much about American history or even Hebrews of the faith. And I know oftentimes for parents, we're trying to find good content for our kids to read. And if you remember back to the Bible, to the book of Hebrews, it has the Faith Hall of Fame where they outline the leaders of faith that had gone before them. Well, this is something that as Americans, we really want to go back and outline some of these heroes, not just of American history, but heroes of Christianity and our faith as well. 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One is called the Courageous Leaders Collection. 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
2: 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Thanks for staying with us on this Foundations of Freedom Thursday. Last question of the day is about Thomas Jefferson. Gary sent in a question. He said, someone mentioned Thomas Jefferson's Bible, The Life and Morals. What is the truth behind that book? So, guys, of course, we want to recommend the book Jefferson Lies, which goes deep into all of these questions about Thomas Jefferson. But in our few minutes left today, how would y'all respond to this?
0: Well, I would say real quick, you can go look up online the Jefferson Bible. There were two Bibles that Jefferson is connected with kind of in the big picture story. One was 1804 while he was president. He actually did an abridgment of the Gospels for missionaries that were going to try to reach the natives with the gospel. And Jefferson said, guys, you're trying to take a whole Bible of these people. And if you give them a whole Bible and they start reading it, they're going to read things in there and be like, what is happening? Right? You know, if you're reading Leviticus and you don't know anything about Jesus, you're like, why is this happening? I don't understand. And they said, you need to give them the simple gospel message. And so he went to the four gospels, did an abridgment from the four gospels, and it was for the use of missionaries for natives. That's why he was president in 1804. There's another one that's the 1820 version. This is the one that most people are talking about. Again, there's two different Bibles that Jefferson kind of has overlaps in his story. But in 1820, he now is retired from all public political life. This is just a couple years before he dies. He dies on the 4th of July, 1826, so roughly 6 years before he dies. He does a portfolio, and in this portfolio, he goes to the New Testament, and he cuts out passages of the New Testament that were from the life, or they were the moral teachings of Jesus. By the Bible, what became known as a Bible, and it's really not a Bible, but it became known as a Bible, it was the life and moral teachings of Jesus. He did this in four languages. And so in this portfolio, every night, or sometimes during the day, he would study from this moral teachings of Jesus. Now, Jefferson, for those who remember, loved moral philosophy. He was an avid reader. And he said Jesus is the greatest moral teacher there ever was. So he wanted to study the moral teachings of Jesus. After he died, the grandson finds it in the writings. Ultimately, decades later, it ends up in the Smithsonian. When it's in the Smithsonian, late 1800s, a member of Congress who sees it and goes, man, this is incredible. We should reprint this thing that Jefferson studied, and we should give one to every member of Congress. And this congressman is a Christian, thinking, man, this would be awesome if we had more congressmen studying from the moral teachings of Jesus, learning about a little bit more about his life. This would be great. So they printed about 5,000 of those. They came out in 1902, I believe. And it was known as the Jefferson Bible when it came out, because that's what the title they gave to it, even though the front cover says the life and moral teachings of Jesus. So the way the story's been told today is that Jefferson cut out everything he didn't believe in, because people would say today Jefferson didn't believe in the supernatural. So he cut out all the miracles. He cut out heaven and hell and angels and demons, because he didn't believe in all that kind of stuff. And largely, the portions that Jefferson has in the Bible, that is kind of correct. He did cut out the majority of the supernatural miracle stuff from Jesus' life and ministry, because those were the moral teachings, which was the whole point of what he was studying. But here's where people have totally missed it. In the actual life and moral teachings of Jesus, it actually includes moments where there were healings, there were miracles, there's angels, there's demons, there's heaven and hell. So the things that people say Jefferson cut out because he didn't believe in, they're actually in the Bible. So if Jefferson didn't believe in those, it seems like he would have cut all of those out. But when that's not the point of what he was doing, his point was a little bit of the life of Jesus and mostly the moral teachings of Jesus. That's what was known as the Jefferson Bible. Today, it's been widely misrepresented of what it is, where people say he just cut out what he didn't believe in the Bible. That's not correct at all. What he did was compile a list of the moral teachings of Jesus. That's why it was the life and morals of Jesus. That's the one most people know as the Jefferson Bible.
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1: Marla and I dated when we were teenagers, and she was 16 when she got pregnant and we married. Marla dropped out of school, but I graduated and became an electrician. Our marriage was rocky because of my drinking, and after 9 years and 3 children, divorce beckoned. I had pondered suicide because life was so horrific. 2 men came to our house and told us that God loved us and gave his only son to pay for our sins. Marla and I both prayed, repented of our sins, and asked Jesus to save us. We wondered if anything would change. The next day at work, I cursed out of habit and felt conviction. We attended church with our children, and our oldest son was saved. I slowed down in my drinking, but still drank after payday. Finally, I poured the booze down the drain. God was changing us. I shared my faith, taught Bible classes, and tried to honor God at work. He was faithful to give me promotions until I was vice president of the company. Our oldest son graduated from Bible college and went to Guam as a missionary pastor. We visited, and a pastor there urged me to join them, but I resisted. Finally, Marla and I obeyed God, and we've been in Guam 11 years serving the Lord. Trust in the Lord. I'm Joe Baldwin. If the Son therefore shall make you free, ye shall be free indeed.
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4: In Matthew chapters 1 through 7, Jesus' ministry begins and Jesus healed the multitudes. There's not one person that's mentioned individually in Matthew chapter 1 through 7 that was healed. Jesus just healed the multitudes. He'd be preaching the word of God and many were healed. We're told in later on in the book of John chapter 8 that while Jesus preached, many were healed. And he said to those who were healed, now if you'll continue in my word and if you'll follow after me, he said, you'll become my disciples indeed. So people were saved while they heard Jesus preach. They were healed while they heard Jesus preach. But again, always mentioning the multitudes, beginning in Matthew chapter 8 and Matthew chapter 9, we're going to start mentioning individuals. How many people does Jesus heal? Everybody. How many diseases does he heal? Every disease. He healed everybody of everything. He healed incurable diseases. He healed minor problems in people. And that's what's going to be brought out in Matthew chapter 8 and chapter 9. In these two chapters, we move away from the masses and we get to individuals. In fact, there's going to be masses, but Jesus is going to go to individuals and is going to amplify that he heals everybody of everything. Let's take a look at Matthew chapter 8, verses 1 through 4. He's now been in chapter 5, 6, and 7 at the Sermon on the Mount, preaching the word to them, comes down, and great multitudes find him again. He's been up there on the mountain with his disciples. By the end of chapter 7, the multitudes have found him. Now they follow him down the mountain. And it says in chapter 8, verse 1, when he had come down from the mountain, great multitudes followed him. And behold, a leper came and worshiped him, saying, Lord, if you are willing, you can make me clean. Then Jesus put out his hand and touched him, saying, I am willing, be cleansed. Immediately his leprosy was cleansed, and Jesus said to him, see that you tell no one, but go your way, show yourself to the priest, offer that gift that Moses commanded as a testimony to them. The first person that came to Jesus had an incurable disease. I mean, in its day, it's like AIDS has been in our generation. They're now finding more and more ways to get rid of AIDS. But here's the thing about the leper. The leprosy throughout the Old and New Testament was considered an incurable disease. Today, it's curable. But back then, it was seen as the worst that you could possibly get. It caused you to be banned from the general population. The people stayed in the city, but lepers had to go outside. There was a colony of lepers where they were there. And so, again, Jesus, this leper comes to him. This leper had to have just gained a lot of gumption just to come to Jesus. I mean, he must have just talked himself into it, decided, I don't care who sees me, I don't care what they say, I'm going to find him. And in the midst of a group of people, this leper came and fell down worshiping, saying, Lord, if you are willing, you can make me clean. Two things are presented here. Jesus can heal an incurable disease. And next of all, it's God's will to heal everybody. If you are willing, you can make me clean. Notice what the man was saying. I know you can heal me. I'm not sure if you will heal me. I know you can heal me. I don't know if I'm one of those lucky ones that you flip the coin and heads I've won, tails I would have lost, but am I the winner? Can I get healed out of this? And Jesus put his hand out, touched him, saying, I am willing, be cleansed. In other words, what he was saying was, I'm willing to heal everybody. How God anointed Jesus of Nazareth with the Holy Spirit and with power, who went about doing good and healing everyone who was oppressed of the devil. If, and it's true, healing does come through the work of Jesus on the cross, what Jesus did on the cross is for everybody. He died for salvation, and he also died for healing. We're told in the Word of God in Matthew chapter 8 later on that Jesus did all this that it might be fulfilled, which was spoken by Isaiah the prophet. Himself took our infirmities and bore our sicknesses. Isolating sickness and disease was also a work of Jesus on the cross besides dying for our sins. And if he died for everybody's sins, then he also died for everybody's sicknesses. And that's what he's telling this man. This man said, Lord, I know you can do it. I'm not sure you're willing. Is this an argument today? We have so many people say, well, I just don't know if it's God's will to heal me. And so they try to approach God for healing, but it's mainly like, I'm coming to ask you for healing, but if it's not your will, I understand that. But if it is your will, you know, and they're just convinced inside themselves that we will never know unless we pray that maybe we're one of the lucky ones. No, there's no such thing as lucky ones. Jesus died for everybody's sickness. You say, yeah, but some people aren't healed. Well, some people aren't saved. There's going to be people come up to Jesus and say, didn't we cast out devils in your name? Didn't we do many mighty works by? He said, I never knew you. In other words, the problem is not with God. The problem is with them. They really didn't receive Jesus as Savior. And if that's the case, then we have people that say, well, I prayed for healing. It didn't come. We go, well, it must be God's up there flipping a coin. One side you win, one side you lose. No, it's not God that decides whether or not you're going to get healed. It's you. God made the decision. And through the cross of Jesus, he has healed everyone, and everyone is eligible for healing of sickness and disease. But the problem comes when something doesn't happen. We don't see a change in them, and it looks like there's no healing there. We go back and say, well, it must be God. Because no, we don't say that about sinners. We know he's not willing that any should perish, but that all should come to repentance. In the same way with divine healing, Jesus put his hand out and touched him, saying, I am willing. Be cleansed. Immediately his leprosy was cleansed. Jesus said to him, see that you tell no one, but go your way, show yourself to the priest. Don't say anything to anybody. And Jesus was having him fulfill the scripture out of Leviticus chapter 14. When a person is healed of leprosy, they must go and present themselves to the priest. No one had ever done it. This man was the first ever. That verse of scripture, Leviticus, probably when he went to see the priest after this, the priest had to blow the dust off Leviticus 14 and open it up. It had never ever been opened up. Oh yeah, there was a couple of people healed in the Old Testament, but you know what? They never went to the priest. We have one of them was Miriam, which was Moses' sister. She was quarantined by God himself. The other was a man that was a Gentile, and he was healed of leprosy, totally healed of leprosy, Naaman the leper. And because he was a Syrian, he didn't have to go. He didn't have to see the priest. He was not a Jew. So the two that were recorded in the Old Testament, listen, what happened was they never went to see the priest. No one had been to see the priest. This man was the first. Jesus says, see to it you tell no one. Go your way, show yourself to the priest, and offer the gift that Moses commanded as a testimony to them. Three principles concerning healing are taught in this story. First of all, it's always God's will to heal. I will, I will. The first thing that's often quoted by people say, if you will, like this man said, if you will, and Jesus said, I will. I mean, if you question Jesus and go to the Word of God, you're going to find out it's always been His will. Jesus healed multitudes of people. If healing was only for certain people and not for other people, then how did the people know who to bring? They brought everybody, and Jesus healed everybody. It was His will. If they had to pick the right one who was willing for God to heal, they must have something we don't have. They must have a discernment we don't have, because I can't discern in me if it's God's will to heal you, if it is a thing of fluctuating back and forth. Some get healed, some don't. It's His will with some. It's not His will with others. I don't know. I don't have a gift to discern that. I'm just, pardon the expression, dumb enough to bring every sick person to Jesus, expecting that He died for everybody. And that's what Jesus was saying. It is my will. So point number one of three principles coming out of this healing is this: it's always God's will to heal. Number two, there's an inseparable link between sin and sickness. And that's brought out here because why? Atonement is necessary for the removal of both sin and sickness. Take an atonement, and the one atonement Jesus made on the cross covered sin and it covered sickness also. So atonement is necessary for the removal of both. Then this is the very personal story, the personal miracle of healing recorded in the New Testament. This is the very first recorded miracle and personal recorded miracle. Before this, it was masses that were healed, and this one man was brought before Jesus. This is the first one recorded in the New Testament, this healing of leprosy. Let me give you a verse of scripture out of Isaiah chapter 1, verses 4 through 6. It says, "A sinful nation, a people laden with iniquity, a seed of evildoers, children who are corruptors. They have forsaken the Lord. They provoked the Holy One of Israel to anger. They've gone away backwards. Why should you be stricken anymore? You will revolt more and more. The whole head is sick and the whole heart faints. From the sole of the foot even to the head, there is no soundness, but wounds and bruises and putrefying sores. They have not been closed, neither bound up, neither mollified with ointment or rubbed down with ointment." And this verse of scripture compares sin and sickness together and shows that this particular sin he's talking about with this nation is compared here to leprosy. And leprosy is a type of sin in the Word of God. We are cleansed from sin. Acts 10 and verse 15 says, "What I have cleansed, do not call unclean." 2 Corinthians chapter 7 and verse 1, "Cleanse ourselves from all filthiness of the flesh." James 4 in verse 8 tells us to cleanse your hands, you sinners, and purify your hearts. And in 1 John chapter 1 verses 7 and 9, it tells us the blood of Jesus Christ cleanses us from all sin and cleanses us from all unrighteousness. What am I saying? What I'm saying, these verses of scripture, is that the reason why the first one that came to Jesus to be healed and recorded in the Word of God individually, again, thousands have come to Him in huge groups, but the first one recorded of Jesus healing in Matthew chapter 8 of an individual coming to Jesus had leprosy. Leprosy is a type of sin, and leprosy in that day was incurable. No man could cure it. No doctor could cure it, and Jesus points out the fact, "I can do it," and leprosy is a type of sin. Notice this again in these verses of scripture. The healing of leprosy was called cleansing. Isn't that interesting? The healing of a leper was called cleansing, not forgiving and not healing. And so Matthew chapter 8 and verse 3 talks about another leper. It says, "Immediately his leprosy was cleansed." Matthew chapter 10, verses 7 and 8 in the Great Commission, "As you go out and preach, saying the kingdom of heaven is at hand, heal the sick," notice this, "cleanse the leper." Leprosy was almost separated from every other sickness because leprosy was a type of sin. And therefore, if it's a type of sin, then if every leper could be healed, then every sinner can be forgiven. Again, when we see this in the verses of scripture, what happens verse after verse after verse is leprosy is removed and seen as something different. And cleansing comes from the blood of Jesus. Healing comes from the stripes of Jesus. It's almost as much as a forgiveness is necessary for the forgiveness of sins and a special act of God for the cleansing of the leper because of who it represents.
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4: Paul told us in Philippians chapter 1, verses 3 through 5, I thank my God at every remembrance of you, always in every prayer of mine, making requests for you, all with joy for your partnership in the gospel from the first day until now. 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
5: 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I'm Mark Hankins, and today I have a powerful message from the Word of God that I believe will bless you and will encourage you. 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And today is a day of triumph. 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
1: He sees me.
2: Now, if you'll study the four Gospels, Matthew, Mark, Luke, and John, the most impressive thing about Jesus Christ was his words. There is no physical description of Jesus in the four Gospels. No physical description. Nobody in the four Gospels ever said, I like his teeth. He has got such pretty teeth in his mouth. Them Jesus teeth, I tell you. Nobody ever said, isn't his hair pretty long and flowing, nice little curls in there? Did you ever notice his mustache? No, nobody ever said, we sure like his donkey. Nobody ever said, wonder where he got that robe from. Man, he must have got that from Nordstrom or something. Where'd he get them shoes? Nobody ever made a comment. Nobody said, he's real tall. Look at his shoulders. Nobody said that. But everybody said, there's something about his words. Most impressive thing about Jesus Christ was they said, no man ever spake like this man. When he speaks, when he speaks, storms stop. When he speaks, sickness leaves. When he speaks, demons leave. When he doesn't speak like the Pharisees. He speaks like someone who has authority. He speaks with absolutes, not a bunch of ifs and maybes and try. He gives you absolutes. He speaks like a man with authority. When he speaks, there's such grace in his words. Something about his voice, something about his words. When he speaks, the most impressive thing about Jesus Christ was what? His words. That means if you're going to fall in love with Jesus, you have to fall in love with his words. So his words, they said something about the way he talked, right? So when Jesus spoke to the fig tree, they came and said, Lord, look at that. Jesus. He could have said, I am Jesus. You're not. He could have said, I'm Jesus. That's a deity trick that I learned in heaven. Me and God, we do these things. Don't any of you earthlings try it. If you get it wrong, it could blow the lips off of your face. Can you imagine hanging out with Jesus for about 3 years? You're like, what is he going to do next? I heard a guy on the radio one time. He was talking about how poor Jesus was. He's a preacher. Because people just love to be poor. They actually like it. You ought to be poor. Don't you enjoy being poor? Go talk to some poor people and see how they like it. So they try to convince everybody if you're a Christian, you're supposed to be poor. So he's trying to convince everybody. He says, poor Jesus. They said he was so poor. He was so poor that he had to borrow a boat to preach out of. I said, well, that don't mean he's poor. I mean, Jesus can walk on the water. Anybody can walk on the water don't have to borrow no boat. The only reason he borrowed the boat is he filled it up with fish. Yeah. Preacher on said, poor Jesus. He was so poor. He was buried in a borrowed tomb. I said, that don't mean he's poor. It's a bad investment to buy a tomb for 3 days. I mean, if you know you're going to die, be raised from the dead, who wants to buy a tomb for 3 days? It's a bad investment. Come on now. And it's so hard to find, rent a tomb. Maybe you should start that business and tell them, say, hey, I ain't going to need this forever just till the rapture, so I don't want to buy it. Could I just pay monthly until I'm... So if you want somebody to challenge you, I said, if you want somebody to challenge you, Jesus Christ, come on, the Word of God will literally shake your world and change your thinking. Matter of fact, you won't have to go far to find somebody that thinks like you. But you have to go a ways to find somebody that thinks like God. Because you, the Word of God, God's thoughts and God's ways. Matter of fact, just a couple of God's thoughts can really keep you busy. Just a couple of them. You just start thinking a couple of God's thoughts and you're like, wow. I think I'm fixing to pass out. Have you ever meditated on the Word of God and you're like, all right, now I'm going to give you a revolutionary revelation called how faith works, right? Jesus, after he spoke to the fig tree, the disciples said, look at this. And Jesus said, have faith in God. And then Jesus said, whosoever shall say. He said, anybody can do this. They're like, really? Whosoever shall say to this mountain. I thought, why did he say mountain? We're already impressed with the tree. I said, we're already struggling with the tree. And Jesus cranks it up a notch and says, and you think the tree's something? Whosoever will say to this mountain. He said, this is going to give theological seminaries trouble for thousands of years. Here's the way the Lord said to me. He said, Jesus did not make up Mark 11:23 while he was saying it. Now, the Lord talked to me kind of funny because, I mean, I'm kind of a slow learner, so he had to help me. He said, Jesus didn't make up Mark 11:23 when he said it. In other words, Jesus said, you know, they said, Lord, look at this. And Jesus said, have faith in God. Write that down. Verily, I say unto you, whosoever... Write that down. Whosoever shall say, that's a good place to put say, just put say. Whosoever shall say unto this, man, just put mountain there. Say to this mountain, be removed and cast into the sea. Write that down. And shall not doubt. Put a doubt there. Shall not doubt. That doubt. We don't like that doubt. Shall not doubt. Shall not doubt in his heart, but shall believe. That's a good place to believe. Believe. Believe those things which he, just put another saith there. Believe those things he saith shall come to pass. He shall have. Write that down. He shall have whatsoever. Just put whatsoever there. He shall have whatsoever he, just put another saith. I don't have nothing else to put there. He shall have whatsoever he said. Now, how many think Jesus made up Mark 11:23 while he's saying it? No. In other words, what Jesus was describing was the spiritual law of faith that created the world in the beginning. That's how he created the world. In the beginning, God said, and then he saw, and then he said, and then he saw. Y'all still here? And then he said, and then he saw. What does that mean? That means sound came before sight. And many people are wanting a change of scenery, and God's waiting for a change of sound. If you can change your sound, you can change your scenery. In other words, the spoken word, the voice of faith, is what framed the whole world. So when Jesus said Mark 11:23, think about when the centurion said, the centurion, Matthew chapter 8, centurion comes to Jesus, right? My servant's at home sick, and Jesus said, I will come and heal him. And he said, not necessary. Most people wouldn't say that. Most people say, please, could you come over? We'll have lunch. Could we get a picture? And you know, that's what Jesus said after the Last Supper. He said, everybody on this side of the table for the picture. All right, y'all. All right, Peggy, I want to talk to y'all. So, the centurion. That's how they got the picture. How do you think they got the picture? So the centurion, don't you love that, Matthew chapter 8? Centurion, he didn't even go to Rhema. Come on. My servant said, Jesus said, I will come and heal him. He said, I'm not necessary. I know about authority. Speak the word only, my servant shall be healed. And it says that Jesus marveled. He marveled. Now, there's only two times he marveled in the whole New Testament. Only two times. Jesus only marveled twice. Only twice. So if he marveled, they must have been able to tell he was marveling. And they wrote that down. He's marveling right now. Because he only did it twice. Why didn't he marvel more? Well, because he's been around forever. And he's already seen everything. So what people are impressed with, he was not impressed with at all. They'd show him something, he'd go, ain't nothing to that. But when the centurion said, speak the word only, Jesus went, whoa, whoa. Come on, that takes him all the way back to Genesis chapter 1. Wow, so that Peter, James, and John said, what did he say? What did he say? Because they're all trying to impress Jesus, and this guy does it, right? They said, what did he say? So they said, why didn't you think of that, Peter? I didn't think of that. Well, what did he say? Something about speak the word only. That's what he said. Why didn't you think? Well, you didn't think of it neither. Jesus invites him to the head table in heaven. Sit up there with Abraham, Isaac, and Jacob. You get to heaven, you'll see him sitting up there and say, who is that guy? That centurion. So how'd he get up there? Right? He said, speak the word only. And Jesus went, whoa. So this really cranked Jesus' tractor here. You understand?
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0: This is Pastor Jerry Hall, General Manager of Radio Station WHJG. 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
1: Welcome to 15 Minutes in the Word with New York Times bestselling author Joyce Meyer. On today's program, Joyce will be teaching from her series, Joy and Enjoyment. There is a way to enjoy everything we do, even while driving in traffic or cleaning up the house. Because if we have Jesus, we have joy. Now, here's Joyce with today's teaching.
2: Our baby, there's a story that I like to tell about him when I'm teaching on mercy, because in Luke chapter 12, there's a story about how Jesus' disciples were walking through the fields of standing grain, and they were hungry, and it was on the Sabbath, and they started picking off the grain and eating it. And the Pharisees, of course, you know, the religious Pharisees, they're always watching. The legalistic devil is always watching. If you make a mistake, say, aha. And so sure enough, they said, now, why are your disciples doing what's illegal on the Sabbath? They're not supposed to be doing that. And so Jesus referred them back to something from the Old Covenant. Have you never read what the Levitical priest did when they were hungry and they went in to the temple and ate the showbread, even though it wasn't something they were supposed to do? So they broke the law, and yet they were guiltless. Well, my legalistic brain just used to go, how can you break the law and be guiltless? I didn't get it. But you see, there are times when your need overrides you having kept all the law perfectly. God gave me a good example to explain what I mean. When our boy, Danny, was little, he wasn't the most disciplined guy on the planet. And we were trying to teach him that he had to work as well as play. And so he had a list of chores: feed the dog, do this, do that. You know, it wasn't huge, but he had a list of chores that he was supposed to do on a daily basis. And when he did them, we'd put a little check mark. And when he got enough check marks, he got a star. And we got enough stars, then he got a present. We're trying to motivate him. Now, thankfully, God doesn't work like that with us. You're not on a check mark stars system with God, because you don't earn what God gives you. You receive it by faith, knowing that you don't deserve it. Come on. And that, matter of fact, if you think you deserve it, you got a bigger problem than if you know you don't deserve it. You know why? Because it's the humble that get the help, not the proud. God lifts up the humble, but he brings down the proud and the haughty. And so God brought this example back to my mind when I was trying to understand these scriptures. He says, I desire mercy, not sacrifice. Well, what God is saying is, I would rather, when you're in trouble, give you mercy than have you try to sacrifice to make up for what you did wrong. Well, what I did was I sacrificed enjoying my life because I thought that I didn't deserve to enjoy my life. And we already took a little show of hands this morning and asked how many people really didn't feel like that you thoroughly enjoyed your life because you have a problem with feeling like you don't deserve it. And there was lots and lots and lots and lots of hands that went up. And a lot of times we have problems like this, and unless somebody brings it out in the open, we don't even know that's our problem. Amen? And so God brought this example back to me that he said, now when Danny's outside playing, and we had a neighborhood bully who was always after him, and sometimes if the bully would take his ball and throw it down the sewer or something, Our house was made where you could, and we had a front door, but the kids used the garage, and we always left it open. And the garage door came in through the kitchen, and then right around the corner was the family room. And usually, if Dave was home and wasn't cutting grass or working on something else, he'd be sitting there in that family room, maybe watching a football game or something like that. And so I remembered times when Danny would come. You could hear him before he got there. Danny! And boy, when you heard that yelling, Dave would get off that couch so fast, it would be amazing. Get to that door, what's wrong? And you know, Dave would tear out that door and go help him. And when God hears you cry, you know, I didn't say, now Dave, wait a minute. Let me get Danny's list of chores. I want to check. Make sure he's done his chores and got all of his check marks, and if he has, you can help him. If not, too bad for him. Come on. So if we're not like that as parents, what in the world would ever make us think that God is like that as a divine parent? He loves you more than you would ever know how to love your children. And if you love him when you're in trouble, even if you've been bad, when you cry out to him, he will come and help you. Now, that doesn't mean that he won't deal with you about the things you did wrong, but God deals with us out of his love, not out of anger and rejection. Come on, give God a praise. Here's the point I want you to get today. Stop being so uptight about your relationship with God. The sooner you get this, the sooner I'll let you go. Stop being so uptight about your relationship with God and learn how to relax and enjoy him and let him enjoy you. Now, you know, we want to reverence God. The Bible tells us that we need to have the reverential fear and awe of God. And that doesn't mean to be afraid of him, but it does mean that you would rather do anything than offend him. So we want to have that, but we also want you to be able to be with God all day, hang out with him, know that his promise to be with you all the time is a true promise, and to enjoy that. Not to feel like that everything you do has to be some kind of work and some producing of something and, you know, certain kind of prayer all day and so many Bible readings and so many right confessions and so many good works. I suppose none of you have these problems, do you? I'm just wasting my breath. You know? Let me tell you something. When you've been bad, God doesn't check how many stars you got before he decides whether to help you or not. Anytime that you need God's help, you cry out to him and he is going to help you. In James, it says, if any of you lack wisdom, let him ask of the giving God who gives to all men liberally and ungrudgingly, and it will be given unto him. In other words, you get yourself in trouble, but if you cry out to God, even if you haven't been good, he'll give you the wisdom to know how to get out of trouble, and he won't even begrudge doing it. Come on, God is my thing. That's my life. And I've got to enjoy God. I can't be hanging out with somebody all the time that I'm afraid of or I think is mad at me. I'm comfortable with God. I want it to be like I've got on my favorite jammies and my fuzzy house shoes, and I'm in my most comfortable chair with the fireplace on and a little cover, and it's just, God, you're awesome. I love you. And I spent so many years feeling like God was mad at me all the time. I didn't even know what about. I was guilty, and I if I didn't feel guilty, I felt guilty because I didn't feel guilty. Is anybody home out there today? God is not a man that he should lie. And the Bible says that his mercy is new every morning. Every day. And I guess he whips up a new batch every night because we use all of yesterday's. How many of you used up all the mercy yesterday that God would give you? And you're going to need more today. You know what? You think you know what you do wrong. We do so many things wrong, we don't even see half of what we do wrong. I mean, who can measure up to God's holiness? Not one of us. Well, you know, the Bible says that the same way that you received Christ, say the word received. The same way that you received Christ, that's the same way you should live your life. Now, what kind of condition were you in when you received Christ? You had come to the end of yourself. You had come to the end of your doing, the end of your ability to be good or to earn anything by your own good works. And basically, you just said, well, here I am, God, a big mess, but if you want me, you can have me. I surrender. Amen. And all you could do at that point was receive Jesus. Wow. My goodness. What a transition in our lives. And you know, even right at this moment, there may be people in here who have not yet surrendered your life to Christ. And I'm not going to let this moment pass by because I feel an anointing here. And I just want to say, if there's anybody in here that you have not surrendered your life to Christ, I'm going to pray a prayer right now, and this is your moment to give up and let him take over. Everybody say this with me. Father God, I love you. I'm sorry for my sins. I cannot do anything without you. I surrender. Now just take a moment and just do that. Just let it all go. I surrender. Take me just the way I am. I receive you, Jesus. Now just think about that. I receive you, Jesus. All that you are, I receive. And all that I am, and all that I'm not, I give to you. Now help me be the person you want me to be. I believe I'm saved. I'm born again. I'm forgiven. I'm on my way to heaven. And I'm going to enjoy the journey.
1: Joy allows us to remain stable through hard times. And so much of life is how we decide to look at it. We don't have to dread doing ordinary tasks like laundry and grocery shopping. We can enjoy everything. Please know God wants us to enjoy our lives. It's actually a major part of his plan for us. Romans 14:17 says that the kingdom of God is righteousness, peace, and joy in the Holy Spirit.
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2: Chapter 4. Hear, ye children, the instruction of a father, and attend to no understanding. For I give you good doctrine. Forsake ye not my law. For I was my father's son, tender and only beloved in the sight of my mother. He taught me also, and said unto me, Let thine heart retain my words, keep my commandments, and live. Get wisdom, get understanding. Forget it not, neither decline from the words of my mouth. Forsake her not, and she shall preserve thee. Love her, and she shall keep thee. Wisdom is the principal thing. Therefore, get wisdom. And with all thy getting, get understanding. Exalt her, and she shall promote thee. She shall bring thee to honor when thou dost embrace her. She shall give to thine head an ornament of grace. A crown of glory shall she deliver to thee. Hear, O my son, and receive my sayings, and the years of thy life shall be many. I have taught thee in the way of wisdom. I have led thee in right paths. When thou goest, thy steps shall not be straitened, and when thou runnest, thou shalt not stumble. Take fast hold of instruction. Let her not go. Keep her, for she is thy life. Enter not into the path of the wicked, and go not in the way of evil men. Avoid it. Pass not by it. Turn from it, and pass away. For they sleep not, except they have done mischief, and their sleep is taken away, unless they cause some to fall. For they eat the bread of wickedness, and drink the wine of violence. But the path of the just is as the shining light that shineth more and more unto the perfect day. The way of the wicked is as darkness. They know not at what they stumble. My son, attend to my words. Incline thine ear unto my sayings. Let them not depart from thine eyes. Keep them in the midst of thine heart, for they are life unto those that find them, and health to all their flesh. Keep thy heart with all diligence, for out of it are the issues of life. Put away from thee a froward mouth, and perverse lips put far from thee. Let thine eyes look right on, and let thine eyelids look straight before thee. Ponder the path of thy feet, and let all thy ways be established. Turn not to the right hand nor to the left. Remove thy foot from evil. Psalm 89. I will sing of the mercies of the Lord forever. With my mouth will I make known thy faithfulness to all generations. For I have said, Mercy shall be built up forever. Thy faithfulness shalt thou establish in the very heavens. I have made a covenant with my chosen. I have sworn unto David my servant, Thy seed will I establish forever, and build up thy throne to all generations. Selah. And the heavens shall praise thy wonders, O Lord, thy faithfulness also in the congregation of the saints. For who in the heaven can be compared unto the Lord? Who among the sons of the mighty can be likened unto the Lord? God is greatly to be feared in the assembly of the saints, and to be had in reverence of all them that are about him. O Lord God of hosts, who is a strong Lord like unto thee, or to thy faithfulness round about thee? Thou rulest the raging of the sea. When the waves thereof arise, thou stillest them. Thou hast broken Rahab in pieces as one that is slain. Thou hast scattered thine enemies with thy strong arm. The heavens are thine, the earth also is thine. As for the world and the fullness thereof, thou hast founded them. The north and the south thou hast created them. Tabor and Hermon shall rejoice in thy name. Thou hast a mighty arm, strong is thy hand, and high is thy right hand. Justice and judgment are the habitation of thy throne. Mercy and truth shall go before thy face. Blessed is the people that know the joyful sound. They shall walk, O Lord, in the light of thy countenance. In thy name shall they rejoice all the day. And in thy righteousness shall they be exalted. For thou art the glory of their strength, and in thy favor our horn shall be exalted. For the Lord is our defense, and the Holy One of Israel is our King. Then thou spakest in vision to thy Holy One, and saidst,

0: I have laid help upon one that is mighty. I have exalted one chosen out of the people. I have found David my servant. With my holy oil have I anointed him, with whom my hand shall be established. Mine arm also shall strengthen him. The enemy shall not exact upon him, nor the son of wickedness afflict him. And I will beat down his foes before his face, and plague them that hate him. But my faithfulness and my mercy shall be with him, and in my name shall his horn be exalted. I will set his hand also in the sea, and his right hand in the rivers. He shall cry unto me, Thou art my Father, my God, and the rock of my salvation. Also I will make him my firstborn, higher than the kings of the earth. My mercy will I keep for him forevermore, and my covenant shall stand fast with him. His seed also will I make to endure forever, and his throne as the days of heaven. If his children forsake my law, and walk not in my judgments, if they break my statutes and keep not my commandments, then will I visit their transgression with the rod, and their iniquity with stripes. Nevertheless, my loving kindness will I not utterly take from him, nor suffer my faithfulness to fail. My covenant will I not break, nor alter the thing that has gone out of my lips. Once have I sworn by my holiness that I will not lie unto David. His seed shall endure forever, and his throne as the sun before me. It shall be established forever as the moon, and as a faithful witness in heaven. Selah. But thou hast cast off and abhorred. Thou hast been wroth with thine anointed. Thou hast made void the covenant of thy servant. Thou hast profaned his crown by casting it to the ground. Thou hast broken down all his hedges. Thou hast brought his strongholds to ruin. All that pass by the way spoil him. He is a reproach to his neighbors. Thou hast set up the right hand of his adversaries. Thou hast made all his enemies to rejoice. Thou hast also turned the edge of his sword, and hast not made him to stand in the battle. Thou hast made his glory to cease, and cast his throne down to the ground. The days of his youth hast thou shortened. Thou hast covered him with shame. Selah. How long, Lord? Wilt thou hide thyself forever? Shall thy wrath burn like fire? Remember how short my time is. Wherefore hast thou made all men in vain? What man is he that liveth, and shall not see death? Shall he deliver his soul from the hand of the grave? Selah. Lord, where are thy former loving kindnesses, which thou swearest unto David in thy truth? Remember, Lord, the reproach of thy servants, how I do bear in my bosom the reproach of all the mighty people, wherewith thine enemies have reproached, O Lord, wherewith they have reproached the footsteps of thine anointed. Blessed be the Lord for evermore. Amen and amen. Chapter 23. And the king sent, and they gathered unto him all the elders of Judah and of Jerusalem. And the king went up into the house of the Lord, and all the men of Judah and all the inhabitants of Jerusalem with him, and the priests and the prophets and all the people, both small and great. And he read in their ears all the words of the book of the covenant which was found in the house of the Lord. And the king stood by a pillar, and made a covenant before the Lord, to walk after the Lord, and to keep his commandments and his testimonies and his statutes, with all their heart and all their soul, to perform the words of this covenant that were written in this book. And all the people stood to the covenant. And the king commanded Hilkiah the high priest, and the priests of the second order, and the keepers of the door, to bring forth out of the temple of the Lord all the vessels that were made for Baal, and for the grove, and for all the host of heaven. And he burned them without Jerusalem in the fields of Kidron, and carried the ashes of them unto Bethel. And he put down the idolatrous priests, whom the kings of Judah had ordained to burn incense in the high places in the cities of Judah, and in the places round about Jerusalem, them also that burned incense unto Baal, to the sun, and to the moon, and to the planets, and to all the host of heaven. And he brought out the grove from the house of the Lord without Jerusalem unto the brook Kidron, and burned it at the brook Kidron, and stamped it small to powder, and cast the powder thereof upon the graves of the children of the people. And he brake down the houses of the Sodomites that were by the house of the Lord, where the women wove hangings for the grove. And he brought all the priests out of the cities of Judah, and defiled the high places where the priests had burned incense, from Geba to Beersheba, and brake down the high places of the gates that were in the entering in of the gate of Joshua the governor of the city, which were on a man's left hand at the gate of the city. Nevertheless, the priests of the high places came not up to the altar of the Lord in Jerusalem, but they did eat of the unleavened bread among their brethren. And he defiled Topheth, which is in the valley of the children of Hinnom, that no man might make his son or his daughter to pass through the fire to Molech. And he took away the horses that the kings of Judah had given to the sun at the entering in of the house of the Lord by the chamber of Nathan-Melech, the chamberlain, which was in the suburbs, and burned the chariots of the sun with fire. And the altars that were on the top of the upper chamber of Ahaz, which the kings of Judah had made, and the altars which Manasseh had made in the two courts of the house of the Lord, did the king beat down and break them down from thence and cast the dust of them into the brook Kidron. And the high places that were before Jerusalem, which were on the right hand of the Mount of Corruption, which Solomon the king of Israel had builded for Ashtoreth, the abomination of the Zidonians, and for Chemosh, the abomination of the Moabites, and for Milcom, the abomination of the children of Ammon, did the king defile. And he brake in pieces the images, and cut down the groves, and filled their places with the bones of men. Moreover, the altar that was at Bethel, and the high place which Jeroboam the son of Nebat, who made Israel to sin, had made, both that altar and the high place he brake down, and burned the high place, and stamped it small to powder, and burned the grove. And as Josiah turned himself, he spied the sepulchres that were there in the mount, and sent, and took the bones out of the sepulchres, and burned them upon the altar, and polluted it, according to the word of the Lord which the man of God proclaimed, who proclaimed these words. Then he said, "What title is that that I see?" And the men of the city told him, "It is the sepulchre of the man of God which came from Judah, and proclaimed these things that thou hast done against the altar of Bethel." And he said, "Let him alone, that no man move his bones." So they let his bones alone with the bones of the prophet that came out of Samaria. And all the houses also of the high places that were in the cities of Samaria, which the kings of Israel had made to provoke the Lord to anger, Josiah took away and did to them according to all the acts that he had done in Bethel. And he slew all the priests of the high places that were there upon the altars, and burned men's bones upon them, and returned to Jerusalem. And the king commanded all the people, saying, "Keep the Passover unto the Lord your God, as it is written in the book of this covenant." Surely there was not holden such a Passover from the days of the judges that judged Israel, nor in all the days of the kings of Israel, nor of the kings of Judah, but in the 18th year of King Josiah, wherein this Passover was holden to the Lord in Jerusalem. Moreover, the workers with familiar spirits, and the wizards, and the images, and the idols, and all the abominations that were spied in the land of Judah and in Jerusalem, did Josiah put away, that he might perform the words of the law, which were written in the book that Hilkiah the priest found in the house of the Lord. And like unto him, was there no king before him that turned to the Lord with all his heart, and with all his soul, and with all his might, according to all the law of Moses? Neither after him arose there any like him. Notwithstanding, the Lord turned not from the fierceness of his great wrath, wherewith his anger was kindled against Judah, because of all the provocations that Manasseh had provoked him withal. And the Lord said, "I will remove Judah also out of my sight, as I have removed Israel, and will cast off this city Jerusalem which I have chosen, and the house of which I said, My name shall be there." Now the rest of the acts of Josiah, and all that he did, are they not written in the book of the Chronicles of the kings of Judah? In his days Pharaoh Necho, king of Egypt, went up against the king of Assyria to the river Euphrates, and King Josiah went against him, and he slew him at Megiddo when he had seen him. And his servants carried him in a chariot dead from Megiddo, and brought him to Jerusalem, and buried him in his own sepulchre. And the people of the land took Jehoahaz the son of Josiah, and anointed him, and made him king in his father's stead. Jehoahaz was 23 years old when he began to reign, and he reigned 3 months in Jerusalem. And his mother's name was Hamutal, the daughter of Jeremiah of Libna. And he did that which was evil in the sight of the Lord, according to all that his fathers had done. And Pharaoh Necho put him in bands at Riblah in the land of Hamath, that he might not reign in Jerusalem, and put the land to a tribute of 100 talents of silver and 1 talent of gold. And Pharaoh Necho made Eliakim the son of Josiah king in the room of Josiah his father, and turned his name to Jehoiakim, and took Jehoahaz away. And he came to Egypt and died there. And Jehoiakim gave the silver and the gold to Pharaoh, but he taxed the land to give the money according to the commandment of Pharaoh. He exacted the silver and the gold of the people of the land, of every one according to his taxation, to give it unto Pharaoh Necho. Jehoiakim was 25 years old when he began to reign, and he reigned 11 years in Jerusalem. And his mother's name was Zebudah, the daughter of Pedaiah of Rumah. And he did that which was evil in the sight of the Lord, according to all that his fathers had done.
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0: 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Today, Keith Moore is teaching from the Word of God, a message from the series, Exceeding Growing Faith. Stay tuned, because at the end of this broadcast, we'll be giving you information on how you can receive a free copy of today's teaching. And now, Brother Moore.
1: I know, this would have been just about the time when we started the first church there in Branson. We had been through a couple of kind of rough years. And don't misunderstand me, not the Hagans. The Hagans treated us like gold. But there were some situations that came up. I won't go into details, but some folks accused us of some things that we, you know, trying to take over a ministry or trying to, not the Hagans, but that was completely untrue, nothing. But it irritated us. And over a couple of years, without realizing it, that mentality is there. Well, that alters your hearing. Well, when I got to Branson, we were doing some things. A minister, a wonderful man of God. I happened to cross him, and he's talking a little bit. He says, well, do you want to take over this radio station? And I'm like, no, man. I'm not trying to take over your radio station. He said, I didn't say you were. Would you like to take it? I'd like for you to take it. Can you see this? He's trying to tell me something good, and he's glad to see me, and I'm hearing what my mind has been influenced. Come on, can you see this?
2: Amen.
1: It's somebody else accusing me of trying to take something from somebody. No, I ain't trying to take it. Just like them going, didn't get any bread. Bread. They got bread on the brain. He said nothing about no bread. And this guy, good man, wonderful man. He was just being sweet and kind to me. He was saying, I see you're expanding ministry. Maybe you'd like to do this. You want to talk about it? Inviting me. And I heard that he's accusing me I'm trying to take something away from him. I apologized profusely. And I realized how much I had let that stuff affect me. Which is bad. It's not good. Worry. Anxiety. Come on, can you see this?
2: Amen.
1: Messes up your hearing.
3: Yes, it does.
1: You get to where you don't hear right. In John 8:43, he told them at one point, John 8, this chapter is, you can sense frustration. The master is trying to talk to them, and they're throwing stuff at him, and he's explaining things to him, and they ain't getting it, man. And finally he says, why don't you understand what I'm saying? Even because you can't hear my word. You can't hear. Anybody remember him saying, he that has ears to hear? Well, see, fear will cause your ear to where it be where it can't hear. Anxiety, pride, junk like that, it messes up your hearing. He's looking at him going, this is not complicated. I've already repeated this two or three times. If you read that 8th chapter, he tells them the same thing. He's quoting scripture to them. It's not complicated. It's simple. It's glorious, but it's simple. And they're just whew, like the disciples. He's giving them a pearl and they're going, bread. He need more bread. We didn't get the bread. I told you we should go. And you're going through this angst, and then you're looking at him going, well, you didn't say anything about bringing any bread today. Can you see this? and you're getting all this junk, and you're off. It is an erroneous assumption. Yes. Erroneous, the word means off, right. Way off. Were they off?
2: Yes.
1: Wrong, mm-hmm. Error, were they way off? He said, Jesus said, why can't you understand what I'm saying? It's because you can't hear it. He's looking at them and he's going, you didn't hear what I said, did you? They're educated. They got their doctorates. They think they're so intelligent. He said, why don't you understand this? And he says, you didn't hear it, did you? It's not because he didn't say it right. There's nothing wrong with what he's telling them. Something wrong with their ears. So lack of understanding is not just an excuse for ignorance from now on. We need to ask ourselves, why don't I understand it? Why am I not getting this? It has to do with faith. Matthew 16, go back there, please. Verse 7, they reasoned among themselves, it's because we've taken no bread. Matthew 16, 8. This is going to come back to us in some situations. You're going to start getting riled up and twisted up, and you're going to hear these words. We didn't bring any bread. And that's going to be your key phrase. You're going to go, hold on now. Hold on. What'd they say? What's going on here? It's not that things are so hard to get, so hard to understand. The Lord makes it easy. How many believe the Holy Spirit is the master teacher? Amen. And a master teacher makes it where you can get it. I mean, he knows how you think. He uses the words, the phrases, the illustrations. If you need small words, he uses small words. Right? If you need pictures, he draws you some pictures. But then why can it seem so difficult to get it at times? Because of opposition. Because of the enemy. He's a dirty liar. And he's always trying to jump in there and mess it up and convolute it. And instead of being simple, make it all complicated when it's not. Oh, he said, oh, ye of little faith. We're still talking about little faith. Why are you reasoning among yourselves because we brought no bread? And at this point, they're looking at him going, well, it's because we didn't bring any bread. You just brought up about us not having any bread. No, he didn't. No, he didn't. I've had people argue with me adamantly about what I said. That was completely different from what I said. I was teaching in healing school some years ago. This has been almost 30 years ago. And a guy came up afterwards. Oh, he was livid. He was angry. And he said, that's not right. That's not right what you said. I said, what? And he said it. And I said, no, I didn't say that. Yes, you did. I said, no, I said the opposite of that. No, I sat right there. I heard you. And man, he just wouldn't, he was pushy about it. I said, well, right back there, they have tapes. Go get it. Listen to it. Well, I know that's what you said. Well, go get it. Listen to it. You're going to be back tomorrow. I'll come back. I'll tell you. I'll show you. So next day, you know, I didn't see him before the service. After the service, there he was. And I said, oh, hey, what about it? He said, well, you didn't exactly say that, but that's what you meant. Now, there's no need in us judging him. Right. Reckon you've ever done some of that? And you know the reason for it? Why? Lack of faith. Right. Lack of faith. Because if you're in faith, you'd be in rest.
2: Yes.
1: Is that right?
2: Yes.
1: You'd be loving people.
2: Yes.
1: You'd be showing respect. Even if they did say the wrong thing.
3: Right.
1: That's not going to cause the world to come to an end. Is that right?
2: Right.
1: You're believing that God's going to help you. He's going to help them. You're going to be all right.
2: Yes.
1: Can you see this? But when you get into this tension and this fear and this anxiety and this anger, your ears get to where they don't hear right. They're saying one thing, you're hearing something else. And some people, like they said, they will swear that that's what was said. How many think at this point these disciples think he talked to them about not bringing bread? They do. And these are good guys. Jesus handpicked them. But he's having to correct them right here. He said, "Oh, ye of little faith, why are you reasoning because you didn't take any bread? Do you not understand and don't remember about the 5 loaves and the 5,000 and how many baskets you took up? Neither the 7 loaves or 4,000, how many baskets?" Go to Mark 8. Let's read Mark's account of this same passage, because he actually gives a lot of detail, some that you don't see in Matthew. Mark 8, verse 14. This, if you start in verse 1, this is the miracle of the multiplication of the loaves and the fish. And then right after that, there was the boat trip, and on the heels of this, that's where we are. This comes right after the multiplication of the loaves and fish. Now, the disciples had forgotten to take bread. They what? They forgot. How can you forget something if you never knew it? So they knew they were supposed to take some bread. But they what? They, you ever forgot something? Yeah. Oh, yeah. They forgot, and once they got in the ship and they get underway, they don't have with them more than one loaf. One loaf for 13 people, and who knows, a couple of meals or three? Okay. 15. And Jesus charged them. He turns around in the boat and he says, "Watch out. Beware of the leaven of the Pharisees and the leaven of Herod. Watch out for that." And they reasoned among themselves. And they said, "It's because we don't have any bread. I told you. I forgot. Well, why didn't you bring some? I forgot too." Jesus is mad. No, he ain't mad. He's upset. He's disappointed in us. No, he ain't. He's not even talking about that. And Jesus knew it. He said to them, "Why reason ye because you have no bread? Perceive ye not yet, neither understand? Have you your heart yet hardened?" The hardening of the heart dulls and distorts the ears.
0: And that concludes today's message by Brother Keith Moore. If you would like a free copy of today's teaching from the series Exceeding Growing Faith, you may call More Life Ministries at 417-334-9233. That's 417-334-9233. 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
1: This authority of the believer, its laws, how it operates, everything about it, even an understanding of it, is given unto us in the book of Ephesians. I remember Brother Hagin starts his book out with that. And he taught us to pray that prayer in Ephesians every single day. And I pray it probably, I've been praying it for years and years and years and years and years. I scarcely miss a day in the morning. I like to do it first thing in the morning. And if I miss a day, it's because I had a plane to catch or something. And before that day's over, I'm going to be praying this prayer. And one of the first things that will happen to you, you'll start to get what it prays for you to get. So let's turn to Ephesians 1 and pray that prayer. I wanted to answer your question. He asked me a question about this prayer. He said, now, can't we just pray that once and then after that, thank God? No. And the reason why this is a different kind of prayer. And look what Paul said, Onesimus, in the verse before it. I cease not in verse 16 to give thanks for you and making mention of you in my prayer, praying. And then he gives a prayer. He doesn't stop it. He doesn't cease it. This is one of the ones that goes on and on. And you pray it every day. Bless the Lord. This is not the prayer of faith. The prayer of faith is Mark 11:24. Whatsoever things you desire, when you pray, believe that you receive, and you shall have them. This is a different kind of prayer. All right, let's pray it. Now we're going to be praying it, and you're going to make it personal. You are going to put yourself in there. Like, this is how I pray the first one, first verse, and you'll do it yourself. Doesn't matter what translation you have. God can sort it out. God of our Lord Jesus Christ, the Father of glory, give unto me the spirit of wisdom and revelation in the knowledge of him. That's how we're going to pray. Brother Hagin said when he started praying this prayer, he kept his Bible open to it in the parsonage right next to the church, and he'd go out there each day and leave it open, and he told his wife, don't even call me for meals, and he prayed it over and over, and he said, the first thing that happened to me, I started getting revelation. So much revelation that I told my wife, what did I preach before? It's the wonder the deacons didn't have to come and get me out of the rain. Because revelation will start coming to you. You will get what this prays for. Now, let's pray it. And you mean it when you pray it. God of our Lord Jesus Christ, the Father of glory, give unto me the spirit of wisdom and revelation in the knowledge of him. Let the eyes of my understanding be enlightened, that I may know what is the hope of his calling, what are the riches of the glory of his inheritance in the saints, and what is the exceeding greatness of his power to usward who believe, according to the working of his mighty power, which he wrought in Christ when he raised him from the dead and set him at his own right hand in the heavenlies, far above all principality and power and might and dominion and every name that is named, not only in this age and world, but also in that which is to come. And he hath put all things under his feet and gave him to be the head over all things to the church, which is his body, the fullness of him that filleth all in all. And you and me hath he quickened, who were dead in trespasses and sins. Verse 4. But God, who is rich in mercy, for his great love wherewith he loved us, even when we were dead in sins, has quickened us together with Christ, by grace we are saved, has raised us up together, and made us to sit together in the heavenly places in Christ Jesus, that in the ages to come he might show the exceeding riches of his grace in his kindness toward us through Christ Jesus. This prays that you will get a revelation of three things. The hope of his calling. I could preach on that. It's Christ in you, the hope of glory. The riches of the glory of his inheritance in the saints. But then the third thing he wants you to get a revelation of is a power that's toward usward who believe. And it's the same power that he used when he raised Christ from the dead. He wasn't fought by hell. He was fought by principalities, powers, all of these things that are mentioned here. He actually had to execute more power raising Jesus from the dead than he did in creation, Genesis 1:1. He was fought when Satan had him in his grasp. Hallelujah. When he paid for your sins and mine and carried our sickness and disease and pain. Oh, what Jesus did. Hallelujah. And he says, I want you to get it. And we're praying for it. Give me it. Let me see it. He wants us to see verse 19. What is the exceeding greatness of his power? Now, what's that power for? It's to usward. To usward. Who believe. Jesus would never had to go on to hell if it hadn't been for usward. He wouldn't have had to bear our sins. But he did it for us. I love to read the Hebrew to English translation of Isaiah 52 and 53. It said, it pleased Jehovah to crush him by disease. Pleased. Why? So that he could get healing to me and you. God, give me wisdom and revelation. Let me see it. Verse 19. What is the exceeding greatness of his power to usward who believe, according to the working of his mighty power, which he wrought in Christ when he raised him from the dead and set him at his own right hand in the heavenlies, far above all these ones who were fighting him, far above all principality, power, might, and dominion, every name named. And he put it all under his feet and gave him to be head over all to the church, which is his body, the fullness of him that filleth all in all. There's a body in the earth, and it's the fullness of him. The fullness of him. You're it. You're Jesus in the earth. You're Christ in the earth. You're the anointed one in the earth. And Brother Hagin's prophecy, there's going to be a company that gets it. And why are we going to get it? To the glory of God. To do the work of God. To change Oklahoma City to Goshen. More to Goshen. Norman, Edmond, Washington. Give me some of the other ones. Yukon. Mustang. You right here. Apache. Red Rock. What? Ardmore. Stillwater. Ada. I'm looking for the ones right around Oklahoma City.
2: Tahlequah.
1: What? Spell it.
3: D-I-B-B-L-E.
1: Gary Wood's going to be there. The devils won't dare to show. Bless the Lord. And also in Tahlequah. And also in where I live, Branson, Missouri. Are you Cherokee? Come from the Cherokee country, yeah. Bethany, Tulsa. Are you going to establish Goshen there? It's up to you. It's not up to God. Skytook. Collinsville. Fort Worth. Enid. Hallelujah. It's right here. He wants you to get it.
2: He said, now, I'm giving you a prayer to pray because I want you to get it. I want you to get how to do the power, how to take the authority. So I'm giving you a prayer. You just pray that prayer and believe you'll get it. Woo! I'm glad I got it. And I told one of my kids the other day, I wouldn't want to be living right now if I didn't know this. But I do know it, and I'm so glad to be living now. Over your business. Put Goshen over your business. Can you sense it? That anointing, that authority. He said, I want you to get it. He gave it to the church, which is his body. Now, he didn't write in chapter and verses, so just keep going. Don't stop at chapter 2. And you has he quickened, who were dead. Amplified says, slain by your trespasses and sins. But God, verse 4. But God, who is rich in mercy for his great love wherewith he loved us, even when we were dead in sins, quickened us together with Christ. What does that mean? When he quickened Christ from the dead, when he quickened the head, he quickened the body. When he quickened Jesus, he quickened you. When he quickened Jesus, he quickened Billy Brim. Woo! Not only that. Keep going. Verse 6. And he raised us up together. When he raised him, he raised us. Not only that, don't stop there. He made us sit together in the heavenlies. When he seated him at the right hand of the Father, he seated me at the right hand of the Father. When he seated the head at the right hand of the Father, he seated the body at the right hand of the Father. 2/3 of these scriptures are prophecy. Most of them have been fulfilled. But we're going to do what Peter says. He says, pay attention to the prophets because they're like a light shining in a dark place.
3: 3BI, Billy Brim Bible Institute. You can earn your degree with an emphasis in Bible prophecy from one of the leading Bible prophecy teachers of our time. 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
8: Ephesians chapter 2 makes it clear. 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We're saved from the penalty of sin only by the grace of God. Today on In Touch, the teaching ministry of Dr. Charles Stanley, we'll hear about the futility of trying to please God through our own efforts. In Dr. Stanley's message, Voiding the Grace of God.
7: Do you value what you believe enough to defend it? Now somebody says, well, when somebody just disagrees with me, I just be quiet. It does make a difference what you believe, and it does make a difference whether you defend it or not. And the scripture that I want us to deal with this evening is a perfect example. If the Apostle Paul had kept quiet about what he and Peter got into, every single one of us would be suffering today from it. Now, I want you to turn to Galatians chapter 2, because in this second chapter, Peter and Paul now are having a conflict. And the conflict is over a major issue that affected all the people of his day and is affecting us today. So let's look at this passage. We're talking about voiding the grace of God. But he says here in the 11th verse, but Peter, writing to the Galatian church, he says, now, when Cephas of Peter came to Antioch, I opposed him to his face because he stood condemned. For prior to the coming of certain men from James, he used to eat with the Gentiles. But when they came, he began to withdraw and hold himself aloof, fearing the part of the circumcision. Now, what happened was that he'd been fellowshipping with the Gentiles, and everybody was happy, and so was he. And then this group of Judaizers came down from Jerusalem. They said they were sent by James, who was sort of the head pastor. And the truth is, according to Acts, that he did not send them. But they came down, and when they came, all of a sudden Peter and his commitment to the gospel and realizing, and naturally after having his experience at Cornelius' house, eating with Gentiles and fraternizing with them and fellowshipping with them, when these Judaizers came down for fear that they would go back and say, Peter is now eating with Gentiles, and fearing what they would say, he made himself aloof and set himself apart, and so he wouldn't eat with them. So here's what Paul said to him. For prior to the coming of certain men from James, he used to eat with the Gentiles, but when they came, he began to withdraw and hold himself aloof, fearing the part of the circumcision, and the rest of the Jews joined him in hypocrisy. Now listen, they just followed Peter's leadership, because after all, he was the number one apostle. Even Barnabas was carried away by their hypocrisy. But when I saw that they were not straightforward about the truth of the gospel, I said to Peter, in the presence of all, if you, being a Jew, live like the Gentiles and not like the Jews, how is it that you compel the Gentiles to live like Jews? We are Jews by nature and not sinners from among the Gentiles. Nevertheless, knowing that a man is not justified by the works of the law, trying to keep the law, those Jewish laws, but through faith in Christ Jesus, even we have believed in Christ Jesus, that we may be justified by faith in Christ and not by the works of the law. Since by the works of the law shall no flesh be justified, and Paul knew that Peter knew that. But if while seeking to be justified in Christ, we ourselves have also been found sinners, is Christ then a minister of sin? May it never be. For if I rebuild what I have once destroyed, I prove myself to be a transgressor. For through the law, I died to the law, that I might live to God. And he says, I've been crucified with Christ. It's no longer I who live, but Christ lives in me. And the life which I now live in the flesh, I live by faith in the Son of God, who loved me and delivered himself up for me. Now here's the verse. I do not nullify, I do not render void, I do not frustrate the grace of God. For if righteousness came through the law, then Christ died needlessly. Now, you say, well, why in the world would the Apostle Paul and Peter get into it right in the middle, right in front of everybody? Because here was the issue. The issue was this. Was it necessary to put your faith in Jesus Christ and in the works of the law? Or was it only necessary to be justified, declared righteous by faith in the Lord Jesus Christ alone? And if the Apostle Paul had conceded to what Peter was doing, then the church would have heard that the Apostle Paul and Peter, who was the head apostle of all those first original 12 apostles, that now what they're saying is, not only must you place your faith in Jesus Christ, it is faith and works, back to keeping the law, which would have sent a message to the early church, back to Judaism, back to keeping the law, back to bondage. And did he not say here in this particular book, look if you will in chapter 5, a verse that is so totally distorted by those who believe you can fall from grace. Listen to what he says beginning in verse 1. He says, it was for freedom that Christ has set us free. Therefore, keep standing firm and do not be again or subject again to a yoke of slavery. Back to the law. Behold, I, Paul, say to you that if you receive circumcision as part of becoming a Christian and living up to some laws, Christ will be of no benefit to you. And I testify again to every man who receives circumcision that he's under obligation to keep the whole law. You can't mix up law and works. You have been severed from Christ, you who are seeking to be justified by law. You've fallen from grace. Now, that doesn't mean that you're lost and going to hell. It means that you have fallen from grace back to what? Back to the law, trying to keep the law. Ultimately, what he's saying in verse 21 is the whole issue. He said, I do not nullify, frustrate, make void the grace of God by trying to keep the law. So let's talk about two areas in which I think people try to make void the grace of God. And we said the grace of God is His goodness and kindness toward us without regard to merit or worth on our part and in spite of everything we deserve, that it is His unmerited love and kindness and favor toward us. So when we talk about how we void the grace of God, one of the ways we void the grace of God is in attempting salvation in any other way than solely, completely, and only by the grace of God through the atoning death of Jesus Christ plus nothing. Anything we add to that is absolutely in error. And the reason is because it is a major issue in most people's thinking, because deep down inside, they really and truly believe that they're saved, but that in order to really and truly be saved, they have to add something to what Jesus did. You can't. And that strikes against my pride. It strikes against everything that I can't do anything but believe. Paul was saying here, Peter, you can't do this. You can't get by with this because what you're about to do is disrupt the whole basic foundation of redemption. It is not salvation by faith in Christ plus works, plus keeping the law, plus all of these things. It is faith in Jesus Christ alone. And he reminded him, he said, look, he said, you and I know that men are justified by faith without the works of the law. And so think about all the people who really and truly believe with all of their heart that if they clean up their life enough, surely God is going to accept them. Well, how much do you have to clean up? And you see, what they don't realize is the heart is stained with sin. And the only thing that can remove the stain is what? What is the only thing that can remove the stain of sin? The blood of Jesus. And so if we avoid the cross, if we try to bypass that, then what we have is we have man cleaning up his own life and cleaning himself up enough to be accepted in the eyes of God. Then Jesus died needlessly and we void the grace of God. So, in spite of how many times we say that, multitudes of people who sit in churches every single week, deep down inside, they say, I know, I hear what you say, but you mean to tell me that this God of love that you talk about, you mean to tell me if I clean up my life and I'm not living in sin, I'm doing the best I can, I'm being a good husband and a good father and a good church member, a good churchman, and I've been baptized and I observe the Lord's Supper and I give my money and I pray and I read the Bible, you mean to tell me that I'm not going to heaven? No. Why not? The only thing that makes me acceptable is faith in the shed blood of Jesus Christ at Calvary. Period. That's it. Cannot be added to. And this is why we have to be loving and kind and sweet and gentle, but very, very strong about some basic issues. And when you eliminate the cross or degrade it in any way or add anything to grace, what you've got is you have a system that is totally unbiblical. And that's why we have to be strong about what we believe and at the same time be loving and kind and gentle about it. So one of the problems here is that we void the grace of God in our whole outlook on salvation. But here is a second one just as bad. Listen to what Paul said in the 20th verse. He said, now, speaking of his own life, he said, I've been crucified with Christ, like every believer has. It's no longer I who lives, but he says, now it is Christ living in me. And the life which I now live, I live by the faith of the Son of God who loved me and gave himself for me. Now, you and I know we cannot live the Christian life apart from Christ. We know that. We know that you don't, listen, that you don't add anything to the grace of God in salvation. But the truth is, you can't add anything to the grace of God in the Christian life. If the grace of God is His gifts to us, which we do not deserve, is it not true that it takes the grace of God to live the Christian life? When you and I resort to self-effort and human effort, and we resort in our own strength to overcome temptation, and we resort in our own strength to serve God and some way to accomplish and achieve things, what happens? It's failure every time. Because you see, it isn't in our own energy, in our own flesh. It is the work of the Spirit of God within us. Therefore, I must rely upon the grace of God just as much for my daily Christian experience as I did for the day that He saved me. Because listen, Paul said, I'm not the one who's doing this. It is Christ now who's living in me. And the life which I now live in the flesh, I live by faith in the Son of God, who loved me and gave himself for me, not only for saving me from my sins, but also for living on the inside of me. That's why the Holy Spirit came. So what do? We void the grace of God, as he says here, by doing it ourselves in our own strength in the flesh. And what I want you to see is this. The whole Christian life, from beginning to end, is all the grace of God. It's all the grace of God. Who enabled you with the spiritual gifts that you have to exercise those gifts? That's the grace of God. Is there anything you and I deserve from God? Tell me one single solitary thing that you and I deserve. Anything. I mean, what do we deserve? We deserve nothing. Think about it. Sinners we were, absolutely lost, no hope of heaven, no hope of surviving in this life. And then God reached down and saved you and me and made us His children. That was His grace. Then knowing that you and I were just going to blow it, make a mess of the Christian life, what did He do? He said, well, that's not going to work either. So then, having saved us, instantly the Holy Spirit came to live on the inside of us and to live out through us His life because He knew we couldn't do it. When you and I attempt anything in the flesh, self-effort on our part, we void the grace of God as if we can do it without it. And the truth is, we can't. Now, I'll tell you, one of the most liberating things in my personal life is to realize that I don't have to live the Christian life. First of all, I can't. Secondly, I don't have to do anything in my own flesh because it's just going to be the biggest mess you've ever seen. And the truth is that it's His ultimate responsibility to get it all done. And all I have to do is trust Him and just do what He says do. Now, you know what that does? It puts us all on the same level. It also says you don't have any earthly idea what your potential is as long as you live in absolute, total dependence upon God. Grace, grace, grace, grace, grace. And you know what? That honors God. When you say, Lord, I can't, but you'll have to do it. Paul said, look, you frustrate the grace of God when you try to get saved by keeping laws. You frustrate the grace of God when you try to live the Christian life in the flesh. Listen, He did away with self-effort in salvation, and He does away with self-effort in the Christian life. And once you and I are willing to lay it down and just let Him do it His way, there's this awesome sense of freedom. I can't even tell you how freeing and liberating it is. And lots of people will say to me at times, aren't you just overwhelmed by all you have to do in touch and all these things and reaching around the world and the church and all these things? And you know what? I can say, no, I'm not. And it's amazing how many times I will go places and especially get interviews and people say, well, I don't understand why you're so relaxed. I say, well, why not? Well, all these things you've got going. I said, well, you know what? I wake up on Monday morning, I have perfect peace. Here's the reason I do. God's in charge. Listen, this is His ministry. It's not mine. Man, if I thought I had to haul this around, I couldn't handle it. This is His work. This isn't mine. I'm simply saying this. And listen, I have my faults and my failures and my weaknesses. I'm not saying I'm an example. I'm just simply saying, at some point, you have to learn to say, God, it's your thing. When it's His, here's what happens. You get so free and so liberated, you don't worry and sweat and fume over it. Why?

0: did you do besides believe what he said? You didn't do anything. You just believed what he said. Now look, if you based your whole eternal life on believing one thing he said about your eternal life, what about believing what he said about the Christian life? And just let him do it. You say, that's too simple. Sure, it's simple. It's the only way, because listen, I have enough failures to tell you it's the only thing that works. It's the only thing that works. Anything else is not going to work. You're going to fret and fume and worry and be anxious and upset and full of fears and suppose this, that, and the other, and so what? The same God who is powerful enough to save you from your sins is powerful enough to keep you every day. And listen, if he can keep you and me, he can keep all the things that concern you and me. That's no problem with him. When I get in the flesh, I'm voiding the grace of God. When I try to do it my way, I'm voiding the grace of God. When I want to do it using self-effort, my way, my timing, my attitude, what am I doing? I'm saying, God, your grace isn't sufficient. When he says, my grace is sufficient for you, what he's saying is this: my way and my power and my provision and my presence will take care of everything you have to deal with in life. Does that mean I'm to live a passive life? Oh, no. But it means I don't have to carry the load. That's the difference. And you see, most Christians are living in a strain. One thing Hudson Taylor said that I'll never, never forget as long as I live. He said, referring to a letter that a friend of his had written him, said, if you'll notice, there is no furrow on Jesus' brow. That is, he wasn't walking around worried and concerned about Pharisees, Sadducees, chief priests. He wasn't worried about those things. You know why? He said, I just do the things I see the Father doing. He said, I just do what he tells me to do. Think about that. If you and I get up tomorrow morning and we say, now, Lord, today, by your grace and your power, I'm just going to do what you say to do. What are you going to worry about? You got to think up something. Because if you and I are that surrendered to him, you know that he's powerful enough to take care of whatever you and I face in a given day. And some weeks for me, just like yours, are just as stormy. They're as stormy as they can be. But somehow, that storm doesn't get on the inside. I'm telling you, it doesn't have to get on the inside. Haven't you seen pictures of little birds in their nest? And here's the mother bird and little baby birds here. And the picture, the drawing will be this black cloud and lightning and rain pouring. And there they sit, resting, snuggle up to each other. How many times does the scripture refer to our hiding under the shadow of his wings until these storms be overpassed? You see, when you and I learn to rest in him, what we do is we give up some things we've been carrying around a long time. Worry, fretting, anxiety, fears, and doubts. And friend, God never intended you and me to carry that kind of baggage around with us, because what it does, it affects my countenance. It takes away my joy. And whatever takes away my joy is going to take away my smile. But when he sets you free, you are free indeed. And what makes us free? The grace of God.
1: 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How do you share the truth about sin with someone without feeling like you're condemning them? 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
4: 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So here's a moment with Charles Stanley.
5: None of us have the right to condemn someone else, because when you think about all of us have been forgiven for so many sins, we couldn't count them. And so therefore, if I've been forgiven, how do I have a right to condemn someone else? Now, to correct someone else in a loving spirit for the purpose of building them up, helping them to move in the right direction, that's one thing. But for me to condemn someone, no matter what it is, and when I think about the fact things I've done in ignorance, and there are a lot of people who are living a lifestyle, they genuinely have never stopped. And I can remember as being a pastor, this couple I went to visit, I led them to Christ. And so for some reason, I didn't know they weren't married. And I mean, you know, in the conversation, I just took for granted they were. Well, I found out they weren't. But they're at church, got baptized, you name it, I mean, they're right in the middle of everything. So I just said, okay, I got to go straighten this out. It's like God said, trust me. One Sunday, they came down the aisle and they said, we need to tell you something. In all these months, and it wasn't a whole lot of months, we're not married. But the Holy Spirit has convicted us that we've been living in sin. And so it's a good lesson for me that the Word of God convicts. And so sometimes our trying to convict somebody is sometimes our condemnation of them instead of trying to convict them of sin. So the work of the Holy Spirit, that's conviction. He's the one, because somebody could tell me, you ought to correct this in your life or that or the other. Well, most of the time, you know, we get on the defensive if we're not careful. But when the Holy Spirit does it, the good thing about that is they can't point to anybody. It's just coming from within. That's the wonderful thing about the work of the Spirit of God.
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8: chapter 4. Hear, ye children, the instruction of a father, and attend to no understanding. For I give you good doctrine. Forsake ye not my law. For I was my father's son, tender and only beloved in the sight of my mother. He taught me also, and said unto me, Let thine heart retain my words, keep my commandments, and live. Get wisdom, get understanding. Forget it not, neither decline from the words of my mouth. Forsake her not, and she shall preserve thee. Love her, and she shall keep thee. Wisdom is the principal thing. Therefore, get wisdom. And with all thy getting, get understanding. Exalt her, and she shall promote thee. She shall bring thee to honor when thou dost embrace her. She shall give to thine head an ornament of grace. A crown of glory shall she deliver to thee. Hear, O my son, and receive my sayings, and the years of thy life shall be many. I have taught thee in the way of wisdom. I have led thee in right paths. When thou goest, thy steps shall not be straitened, and when thou runnest, thou shalt not stumble. Take fast hold of instruction. Let her not go. Keep her, for she is thy life. Enter not into the path of the wicked, and go not in the way of evil men. Avoid it. Pass not by it. Turn from it, and pass away. For they sleep not, except they have done mischief, and their sleep is taken away, unless they cause some to fall. For they eat the bread of wickedness and drink the wine of violence. But the path of the just is as the shining light that shineth more and more unto the perfect day. The way of the wicked is as darkness. They know not at what they stumble. My son, attend to my words. Incline thine ear unto my sayings. Let them not depart from thine eyes. Keep them in the midst of thine heart, for they are life unto those that find them, and health to all their flesh. Keep thy heart with all diligence, for out of it are the issues of life. Put away from thee a froward mouth, and perverse lips put far from thee. Let thine eyes look right on, and let thine eyelids look straight before thee. Ponder the path of thy feet, and let all thy ways be established. Turn not to the right hand nor to the left. Remove thy foot from evil. Psalm 113. Praise ye the Lord. Praise, O ye servants of the Lord, praise the name of the Lord. Blessed be the name of the Lord from this time forth and forevermore. From the rising of the sun unto the going down of the same, the Lord's name is to be praised. The Lord is high above all nations, and his glory above the heavens. Who is like unto the Lord our God, who dwelleth on high, who humbleth himself to behold the things that are in heaven and in the earth? He raiseth up the poor out of the dust, and lifteth the needy out of the dunghill, that he may set him with princes, even with the princes of his people. He maketh the barren woman to keep house, and to be a joyful mother of children. Praise ye the Lord.
9: The Epistle of Paul to Titus, Chapter 1. Paul, a servant of God and an apostle of Jesus Christ, according to the faith of God's elect and the acknowledging of the truth which is after godliness, in hope of eternal life, which God that cannot lie promised before the world began, but hath in due times manifested his word through preaching, which is committed unto me according to the commandment of God our Savior, to Titus, mine own son after the common faith. Grace, mercy, and peace from God the Father and the Lord Jesus Christ our Savior. For this cause left I thee in Crete, that thou shouldest set in order the things that are wanting, and ordain elders in every city, as I had appointed thee, if any be blameless, the husband of one wife, having faithful children not accused of riot or unruly. For a bishop must be blameless as the steward of God, not self-willed, not soon angry, not given to wine, no striker, not given to filthy lucre, but a lover of hospitality, a lover of good men, sober, just, holy, temperate, holding fast the faithful word as he hath been taught, that he may be able by sound doctrine both to exhort and to convince the gainsayers. For there are many unruly and vain talkers and deceivers, especially they of the circumcision, whose mouths must be stopped, who subvert whole houses, teaching things which they ought not for filthy lucre's sake. One of themselves, even a prophet of their own.
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11: Okay.
12: We got the mic.
11: Oh, yeah. Thank you. I got to turn my mic on here. That'd be a good idea. We have quite a few people that watch this on Wednesday evening. It's pretty interesting. All right. We're going to be in Zechariah chapter 11. Now, it's interesting in the Old Testament. It doesn't make any difference the Old or New. Yes, the New Testament's a different situation because Christ came and you have to accept him as Savior and Lord. Even the Old Testament saints had to. They couldn't go to be with the Lord until Jesus came and died. Because he had to die for them as well as for us. He died for our sins. Every single one of them. And so when we accept Christ, we really start over in our life. It's like we're born anew. God just wipes all that, whatever went on before, good, bad, whatever. And we start living when we receive Christ. We, as far as eternity is concerned, God wants us to know his plan. And therefore, he will, even in the Old Testament, give us his plan, and he's going to do some of that in the last part of Zechariah here. We're going to see the plan of God. Yeah, even beyond us. Because we need to know the plan for ourselves, but we also need to know the plan to tell somebody else. The reason God keeps us here after we're saved is very simply because he wants us to be with him. That was his plan in the first place. He put man on the earth for that reason, and we're going to see that in here. But we need to understand he has us on the earth now to pray for and talk to other people about receiving Christ. That's very important. So, we'll go to chapter 11 of Zechariah, verse 1, but before we get there, I want to talk about Zechariah was a prophet. In the Old Testament, God used prophets. He does some in the New, but particularly in the Old. Zechariah was a prophet of hope for the future. His name means the Lord remembers. Pretty interesting. Lord knows everything. He doesn't forget anything. Zechariah is also the prophet of truth. The New Testament opens with an angel appearing to another man with the name of Zechariah. There's more than one in the Bible. Elizabeth's husband, Elizabeth, who was the mother of John the Baptist, she was married to a man named Zechariah. Different one. He was the husband of Elizabeth, and he was the father of John the Baptist. This chapter will present the good shepherd of his people, who will give his life for the sheep. Also, the foolish shepherd, the Antichrist, will come later. It's going to talk about that, even in the Old Testament. So we don't want to discard the Old Testament, as I always say. So, chapter 11, verse 1 says, Open thy doors, O Lebanon, that the fire may devour thy cedars. Wail for a tree, for the cedar is fallen. That's verse 2. Because the mighty are spoiled. Wail, O ye oaks of Bashan, for the forest of the vintage is come down. What we see here is the fact that when Rome came the first time against Israel, they came through Lebanon. Now it talks about Lebanon today because they are the nation north of Israel, but Lebanon was actually given by the Lord to Israel and will be part of Israel in the future. They're far from it today. They're fighting Israel. And it's different, but that is going to change. So the Romans came down through Lebanon in 70 AD, well, even before that, because they were there at the time of Jesus. Lebanon means white or snowy. There were snow-covered mountains in that area. Rome's going to come down through Lebanon. Verse 2, Bashem was in the northern part of Israel. There was a lot of oak trees in that particular area. And now we'll go to verse 3. There's a voice, we're in chapter 11 of Zechariah. There is a voice of the wailing of the shepherds, for the glory is spoiled, a voice of the roaring of the young lions, for the pride of Jordan is spoiled. So we're going to find out that because of Rome, Rome is going to come two times, take over two times. The first time was before Christ and was in charge of the Jews and other countries at the time of Christ. Rome will also come later, which is in the future. Roman will come again to kind of take over the world and be led by the Antichrist. Very interesting. So, verse 3, the shepherds were false shepherds, giving people wrong directions and false security. That's talking about Rome. Rome conquered Israel and all the other countries that Alexander the Great conquered. They conquered. They were in charge, and they were not good. The flock was a remnant who had returned to the land of Israel. Israel returned just a remnant, not the whole group. Most of the Jews stayed in Babylon. They were there 70 years. Daniel prayed that they would be released. Actually, the nation of Iran, which wasn't called Iran back in that day, they took over, and they took over Babylon. But at that time, they released Israel to go back to the land, but only a remnant went back to rebuild Jerusalem, rebuild the temple, and other cities that were destroyed by Rome. And so this is pretty much after that time. It says in verse 4, the remnant who returned to the land of Israel, but they are still going to suffer, which they're really, in a sense, suffering today because of the war that they're in with Lebanon and with Hamas in the south. That's a ceasefire right now, but probably isn't going to last, actually. So, also, there's the war that Israel is having with Iran. They're not at peace by any stretch of the imagination today. Verse 5 of chapter 11. Whose processors slay them and hold them not guilty, and that they may sell them. Blessed be the Lord, for I'm rich, and your own shepherd shall pity them not. What's that mean? Well, this is what happened when Rome came down. Rome took over the whole Israel area and pretty much projected it until they destroyed it in 70 AD. That's already happened, of course. And so Israel's going to go through things. Even after they came back from Babylon, they're going to be taken over by several countries, including Rome. Now, verse 6, For I will no more pity the inhabitants of the land, said the Lord. He's talking about Israel. But lo, I will deliver the men, every one, into his neighbor's hand, into the hands of his kings. And they shall smite the land, and out of their hand I will not deliver them. Israel kept getting in trouble because they weren't serving the Lord like God had called them to, really many, many years before that. And because they kept rebelling against God, which really today Israel's not serving God, there's a small remnant that is, but the nation itself, the reason it's at war is very simply because they're not serving God today. And it's very interesting that when Christ came and presented the plan of the Lord, the religious Jews rejected him. He was rejected the first time he came. Only a small remnant at that time, that was before we came on the earth, but they rejected the Lord. They didn't, the temple people did not accept him. In fact, the temple people are the ones that caused him to be crucified. They gave him over to the Gentiles, who were the Romans. They did not worship God, the Lord Jesus Christ anyway, at that time. Verse 7 in chapter 11. And I will feed the flock of slaughter, even you, O poor of the flock. I took unto me two staves, one I call Beauty, the other I call Bands, and I fed the flock. That's verse 7. He took the staves. There were two staves. They're called Beauty and Bands. Beauty means grace or graciousness. It was the shepherd's hook to keep the little sheep in line. That's really what one of the staves means. And it reached out to the place of danger. They went, and they were pulled back in line. Bands represented the club of God, which he fought off as a shepherd. He fought off the enemy that came against the sheep. It was a heavy club. And it even fought off human beings who would try to steal the sheep. So Beauty and Bands is called, you've probably heard of that. That's the staff and the rod of Jesus Christ the shepherd. It's also called Grace and Covenant. All right, verse 8 of chapter 11. Three shepherds also I cut off in 1 month, and my soul loathed them, and their soul also abhorred me. This is before our time now. This is the Old Testament. This is before our time. The three shepherds were probably false prophets. There were false prophets as well as real prophets in that day. Look up Jeremiah 2, verse 8. Jeremiah chapter 2. And verse 8. I'll have to get there myself. Jeremiah chapter 2 and verse 8. Okay. It says, the priest said not, where is the Lord? And he handled the law that knew that me not. The rulers also transgressed against me, and the prophets prophesied by Baal, who was a false god, and walked after things that do not profit. So, all the priests back in that day were not of God. There were false priests, even as well as there is today. Let's go to verse 9. Then said I will not feed you that which dies. Let it die, and that which is to be cut off, let it be cut off, and let the rest eat, every one, the flesh of another. They didn't like to bring animals to sacrifice that were good animals. God said, if you bring a sheep to me for sacrifice, it should be perfect. It should be the best of the flock. It shouldn't have a lot of faults, and so forth. But they didn't do that. They brought the old sick sheep, the ones they wasn't going to eat. They brought them to the Lord, and God was not happy at all with Israel. Because in general, that's what they did. That's why God allowed countries like Rome to come in and take over. Because they sinned. And so we have to be careful that we don't sin, because God will allow the enemy to take over in our life. Then they would pretend that they gave the Lord one of the prized cattle, and that was not true. They gave the worst they had. So God's going to call them back to honesty. That's verse 9. Verse 10, I will bring them again also out of the land of Egypt, and gather them out of Assyria, and I will bring them into the land of Gilead and Lebanon, and there shall not be found for them, a place found for them. God said, I'm going to bring them back into, he said, I'm going to bring them back to Israel, but I'm not going to bless them until they quit listening to false prophets and all that kind of stuff. So we got to be careful who we listen to. All the preachers today on TV are not all preaching truth. We have to know the difference. That's why we have to be in the Word of God. Israel was listening to false priests in most cases, and so it wasn't a good thing. And so, verse 10, Zechariah is saying that he is chopping that staff beauty to pieces. In other words, God's not going to bless them until they do the right thing. God's grace is going to be withdrawn. God has promised to bless them and protect them from their enemies. That's Zechariah 10, verse 6. We might look at that, where it says, Zechariah 10:6, I will strengthen the house of Judah, I will save the house of Joseph, I will bring them again to place them, for I have mercy upon them. They shall be as though I had not cast them off, for I am the Lord their God, and will hear them. But the problem is, he wasn't able to do it at that time, because they didn't obey him. They were listening to false teachers, and they were bringing the worst of the flock as a sacrifice to the Lord. So, today, God's blessing Israel, but he's not blessing them to the point that they would be called a godly nation. And they are at war and constantly having to run into shelter from rockets from Iran and Lebanon. So the reason they're going through that, God has not given them peace. He will in the future. He's going to do that because he said so. And he does exactly what he said. But God's grace is going to be withdrawn at that particular time. He had promised to protect them, but he can't do it, because they're not following him. God can't protect us unless we follow him. We have to understand that. If we act like the world, or act like the way our flesh wants us to act, God's not going to be able to bless us. It just won't happen. We have to quit sinning. We have to seek Him. God's plan is we're going to see in the future. He's going to talk about it right here in Zechariah. God wanted a family. If you know Christ, you're the family of God. But you got to live for Him. You got to live for Him. There came a time when God's mercy would be exhausted and He would withdraw His covenant at that time. He made a covenant with Israel, but He had to withdraw it because they didn't follow Him. God never breaks an unconditional covenant. Now listen to me. When we receive Christ, we are saved forever. It is an unconditional covenant. But we still have to follow Him. Because we don't follow Him, He's going to allow the enemy to get a foothold. He won't take our salvation from us, but we're going to have to suffer until we get our act together. So did Israel. Same thing. That's why they're in war today. This nation's in war because America has not, as a nation, followed God like it was originally planned by the early fathers, Thomas Jefferson and George Washington and all them followed Jesus. I have a picture on my wall at home of George Washington off his horse bowing before the Lord. Somebody gave it to me. It was started as a godly nation. But it didn't stay that way, and it's not that way today. But a conditional covenant depends on the response from human beings. In other words, we're here for a purpose, and that's respond to the Lord. He's telling us right here in the Old Testament in Zechariah. If you want to know why things aren't going your way, because you're not giving your life to God. You have to do it every day. Lord, I'll do whatever you want me to do. I don't want to do it my way. I want to do it your way. You're the Father. You're the Son. I am just receiving you as my Savior. Also, in verse 10, when the people disobeyed Him, He removed His protection and so forth. Look at 1 John 4:14 in the New Testament. This all goes together, but I want you to see this. 1 John, and we want to go to chapter 4, verse 14. 1 John 4 and verse 14. We have seen and do testify that the Father sent the Son to be the Savior of the world. Now, you need to read this because this is very important. God wants the whole world to be saved. It's not going to. But that's why He sent His Son. His Son died for everybody, but not everybody receives Him. And then the next verse, whosoever shall confess that Jesus is the Son of God, God dwells in him, and he is God. There it is.
13: In God.
11: That's how you get saved. And you have to do that. If we don't receive Christ as Savior, we're not part of God's plan. Okay. Also, obedience to the Lord is the evidence of our love for Him. And this promise is given to those who love Him. That's a promise of God. That is, people who obeyed Him would receive His protection. the people that disobeyed him, even though they're saved or lost, will not receive his protection. God makes that very clear. So the most important thing we have to understand, we have to obey God on a daily basis. And we have to love him. Okay. Verse 11, chapter 11. So the covenant was annulled on that day, and thus the most wretched of the flock and the traffickers and the sheep who were watching me knew, recognized, and understood that it was truly the word of the Lord. The poor of the flock were those who obeyed and believed the word of God. They were not the rich folks. They were not the ones that gave the sick sheep to God. They obeyed him as best they could, but they were poorer than many of the lost people in Israel at the time. Believe the word of God has to be settled. We must know that it is the word of God and give it out as it is. The poor of the flock believed it was the word of God. It was mostly the poor people that accepted Christ, including the ones that followed him, the apostles and so forth. Okay, verse 12, chapter 11. And I said unto them, if you think good, give me my price, and if not, forbear. So they weighed for my price 30 pieces of silver. Now what this is talking about, Jesus was sold to the priest for 30 pieces of silver. That's what this is talking about. It said, so we need to understand that. Only a small remnant would receive him at that time. So the nation was going to be judged and scattered throughout the world. And that happened in 70 A.D. That would mean after after Jesus came, 70 A.D., the Romans came and scattered Jews all over the world. Now that's already happened. And there's hardly a nation in the world today doesn't have Jews in it, because they were scattered by Rome back in 70 A.D. And Judas Iscariot sold Jesus Christ to the priest for 30 pieces of silver. That's what it's talking about here. It said they weighed for my price 30 pieces of silver, verse 12. Go to Matthew 26:14. Matthew 26:14, which says, then one of the 12 called Judas Iscariot and went to the high priest, and they said unto them, what will you give me, and I will deliver him to you? This was Judas Iscariot. It says so right here. And they bargained with him for 30 pieces of silver. Really, was really amazing. Also go to Matthew 27:9. Matthew 27:9. Then was fulfilled that which was spoken by Jeremiah the prophet, Old Testament, and also Zechariah. They took 30 pieces of silver, the price of him that was valued, whom they of the children of Israel did value, and gave them for the potter's field, as the Lord appointed me. What happened was, the priest in the temple paid Judas Iscariot 30 pieces of silver for Jesus. Yes.
13: They said that was the price of a slave.
11: Correct.
13: That's what they paid for a
11: That's what they thought of Jesus. He was a slave. He was not good. So anyway, then the priest took that 30 pieces of silver, bought what was called a potter's field, which was where they buried people who didn't have any resources to be buried anyplace else. That's exactly what the potter's field was. And so we have in the Old Testament, looking forward to the time Jesus was on the earth, it talks about what's going to take place. God wanted them to know that he was going to send his son, but his son would be sold for 30 pieces of silver. Okay, verse 13 of chapter 11. The Lord said unto me, cast it to the potter, as if he said to the dogs, the magnificently miserable sum at which I and my shepherd am priced by them. And I, Zechariah, took the 30 pieces of silver, cast them to the potter's house of the Lord. Mm-hmm. So we just read that. Yeah. And that's what they thought of Jesus back in the day that he came the first time. God wants us to know he came the first time, and he will come a second time in the future beyond us. That's very important to understand. They paid very little for Jesus, only 30 pieces of silver. It was used to buy the potter's field. God knew what they were going to do before they ever did it. He knows everything. God has a perfect plan. It's in the Bible, but we have to understand what it is, and we have to adhere to his plan. It's not there just to be there. It's there for us. This was clay discarded as useless because it would not yield to the potter. But Jesus paid full price, his own precious blood. That's the price he paid. He didn't pay 30 pieces of silver. He paid it by his own blood. He brought us as believers. Jesus takes the clay that was thrown away and shapes it into a vessel of honor. We are the clay. He is the potter. He wants to shape us the way that he wants us, not the way we want. We're only potters. We put ourselves in his hands. If you don't do it, we're the clay. He's the potter. He's going to shape us into the person he wants us to be, but we have to say yes. If we say no, he's going to toss us away, and we won't be anything to him at all. So we need to understand that. There's only one way to do this, and it's God's way. And that's what it's telling us here in Zechariah. When we're born for a purpose in this life, but we have to find out what it is. You can be born in all kind of a messed up way. You can be given away as a child. You can be aborted and all kinds of stuff. But the point where you come to Christ, you are married then to him forever, and he wants to shape you into what he wants, and you have to let him do it. If you don't let him do it, he can't. He can't do it unless you let him. That's what it's telling us here, and it's very important we understand this. Verse 14, then I broke into pieces my other staff. Bands are union, that's the rod of a shepherd, to fight off the enemy, indicating that I am annulling the brotherhood between Judah and Israel. back in that day, they were separated. They were both Jews, but they were separated. Hi there. Good to see you. Thanks. Thanks. Verse 14, when you turned me over to the Gentiles to be crucified, I broke my covenant. He broke the covenant with Israel when they turned him over to the Romans or the Gentiles. The Jews would be scattered throughout the world, which they were in 70 AD. They were still scattered, and a small remnant has returned, but only there's a lot of Jews in the world today that have not gone back yet. Then we need to understand that. So it was up to them. And it's up to us whether we accept Christ, whether we follow him after we accept him. All right, verse 15. And the Lord said unto me, take unto me yet the instruments of a foolish shepherd. Zechariah, he's saying, take against the instruments of a shepherd the foolish one. Now, he's talking about the Antichrist here. The Antichrist was the foolish shepherd. Go to Ezekiel 34, verse 2. Ezekiel 34 and verse 2. That's in the Old Testament. Ezekiel 34 and verse 2. Yeah, you have to go to different places in the Bible.
13: Is that 44 or
11: 30? Oh, let's see, what did I say here? Ezekiel 34, verse 2. Son of man, prophesy against the shepherds of Israel. Prophesy and say unto them, thus saith the Lord, God unto the shepherds, woe to be to the shepherds of Israel, do not feed themselves. Should not shepherds feed the flocks? You eat the fat, and you clothe yourselves with the wool. You kill those that are fed, but you feed not the flock. It's in other words, they didn't do what God wanted them to do. The diseased have not strengthened, neither have you healed that which was sick. Neither have you bound up that which was broken. Neither have you bought again that which was driven away. They hadn't brought all the Jews back. A few have come back, but not the majority of them. Neither have you sought that which was lost. With force and with cruelty have you ruled them out. They were scattered because there is no shepherd. Talking about Jesus. They became food to all the beasts of the field when they were scattered. My sheep wandered through all the mountains on every high hill. Yea, my flock was scattered upon the face of the earth, and none did seek after them. Therefore, shepherds, you better listen to God. And we better listen to God. That's what it's talking about here. The Jews are still scattered all over the world. Not all of them, but some of them. And we need to understand that. Verse 16, chapter 11. For lo, I'll raise up a false shepherd in the land. The lost and perishing he will not miss or visit. The young and scattered he will not go to seek. The wounded and broken he will not heal. Nor will he feed those that are sound and strong. But he will eat the flesh of the fat ones and break off their hoofs to consume all flesh. Zechariah presents the foolish shepherd who's going to come in the future. He hadn't even showed up yet. He's probably alive. Nobody knows who he is. Some people think that he's a Jew. Some people think he's some other nation. Nobody knows but God. He's probably alive today, but he's not come forth yet. That's future, even a future of us. The foolish shepherd will be coming after God, completes his purpose with the church and turns again to Israel as a nation. That's when the Antichrist is going to show up in what we call the tribulation period. God is telling us that part of his plan right here. The church is going to be taken out to go to be with the Lord, the believers. Now, not everybody in church is going. And he's going to turn again to Israel as a nation, but they're going to be punished the first 3.5 years for sure of the tribulation, which is future. He will spare the sheep and kill them for food. He will actually not spare the sheep and kill them for food. John 5:43. And that says, I am come in my Father's name, and you received me not. If another will come in his own name, him you will receive. That's talking about the Antichrist. That's future. This is Old Testament we're in, and it's talking about the future. Very interesting. Today the world is getting ready. Really, this world's getting ready for the Antichrist. It is going to happen, but we'll be gone. God tells us his plan. If a man appeared on the scene who had the right credentials, a man who would bring peace to the world and bring order out of chaos and bring prosperity, the world would receive him with open arms, and they're going to in the future. The Antichrist is going to offer them everything they want. That's future. God wants us to know even what's going to happen in the future. He wants us to know his plan throughout history. And this is Old Testament. And he's telling us what's going to happen. Verse 17. Woe to the worthless and foolish shepherd, as the Antichrist, who deserts the flock. The sword will smite his arm and his right eye. That's actually going to take place. The Antichrist is going to have one arm injured and one eye will not see. That's going to happen to the Antichrist. It says so in the Word of God. His arm shall be utterly withered and right eye shall be utterly blinded. That's in several places in the Old Testament. One of them is Jeremiah 23:1. Go to Jeremiah 23:1. And that says, Woe unto the shepherds who destroy and scatter the sheep of my pasture, says the Lord. That's talking about the fact the Antichrist is going to cause a problem, but he is going to be wounded beyond measure. He's called the idle shepherd, worthless shepherd. He's no good. He's the great deceiver. His arm shall be completely dried up, and one arm, and his right eye will be completely blind. He will promise everything. He will be the supreme politician, promising everything in the book. But he kept his eye on them to see which was the fattest that he could use. God says judgment will come upon him, the Antichrist. The Antichrist will be in the lake of fire before the devil. And that's true. If you go to Revelation, it says the Antichrist is going to be in the lake of fire and the false prophet before the devil. It says so. Okay. He will be the world dictator, and the armies of the world will come against Jerusalem. They're doing it right now, but they're going to do it again in the future. Any questions about that chapter? It's very interesting. Old Testament, yet gives us what was going to happen just beyond them, and what's going to happen beyond us, and we're going to see more of that now in chapter 12. Okay, I don't know if we'll be able to finish this, we'll see. Chapter 12 of Zechariah.

0: because God wants you to know his plan. And it's going to happen exactly the way he says. Verse 1 of chapter 12. The burden or oracle, the thing to be lifted up, of the word of the Lord concerning Israel. Thus says the Lord, who stretches out the heavens. I want you to see this. I preached on this last Sunday. This verse says the same thing. Who stretches out the heavens and lays the foundation of the earth and forms the spirit of man within him. That's exactly what I preached on last Sunday. God made the universe and planet Earth for mankind, for you. You need to understand that. You go outside and you look at the trees, or you look at the flowers, if there is any, or you look at the grass, or whatever you see with your eyes, God created that for you. That's the only reason the earth is here, is because of you and other mankind, man and woman. So it's so important. He says this several times in the Bible, Old and New Testament, but I talked about Sunday, the very first chapters of Genesis, tells us why the earth was created. And we need to know. We're not running around saying how important am I, but the point is we are to say how gracious is the Lord because of what he did. And here's the very same thing right in the Old Testament. And it's in the New also, whenever we get to that. So, Zechariah, in the last four verses now, is going to tell us 12, 13, 14, and I think it's 15. I'm not sure. Is going to present God's program. Look at John 5, 43. John 5, 43.
1: We did that once.
0: Oh, we did that?
1: Yeah.
0: Oh, okay. We'll go back. Oh, so I did. This also is going to talk about, it says, the burden of the word of the Lord of Israel, saith the Lord, who stretched forth the heavens, laid the foundation of the earth, and formed the spirit of man within it. In other words, he did it for us. Christ had been sold, and that was future. He's going to be sold for 30 pieces of silver. Antichrist is going to come. The earth is going to be removed from the earth, I believe, before the Antichrist is revealed. Then the Antichrist is going to come and bring forth the tribulation. Then Jerusalem will be delivered. This section is rejected today by many Bible expositors, but it's truth. These are future events that will take place that Christ is going to do. Christ is going to bring the great tribulation after we're gone. The Lord Jesus will bring in the millennium, the thousand-year reign of Christ, after the tribulation. The day of the Lord occurs 18 times in the book of Zechariah. Look up Malachi chapter 4 and verse 5. That's just ahead of us here. Malachi chapter 4 and verse 5. I'm going to show you what the word says. 4 and verse 5. Behold, I will send you Elijah the prophet before the coming of the great and terrible day of the Lord. He said Zechariah the prophet is going to come.

0: He shall turn the heart of the fathers to the children, the heart of children to their fathers, lest they come and smite the earth with a curse. Kind of interesting.
1: And I send Elijah on.
0: Yeah. So the day of the Lord is a period of time. It includes the great tribulation and the kingdom, millennial kingdom. Both of those. That's at least 1,007 years yet to come. At least that long. But we will be with the Lord during that time. It says so. So we need to understand that. 1 Thessalonians 5:2. Want us to look at that real quick. 1 Thessalonians 5:2. Okay. 5:2. For yourselves know perfectly that the day of the Lord so comes as a thief in the night. For when they shall say peace and safety, then suddenly destruction comes upon them, as travail upon a woman with child, and they shall not escape. And so on. But God wants us to know His plan. So we know what's going to happen. I can tell you exactly what's going to happen in the future. Not every day, but I can tell you the basic plan of God. The church is coming close to the time it'll be taken out. So we need to get our act together and do what God wants us to do, because that's important. So, anyway.
1: We're in
0: chapter 12, verse 1. So there's some good news and bad news. The bad news is the tribulation. The good news is the millennial reign of Christ. That's coming. And so on. And it says, we don't need to look at this. Daniel 12:1 is the great tribulation. And that's the last 3.5 years of the tribulation. Will be God removing evil from the earth. The millennium, the 1,000-year reign, will start out with all believers, but people will be born lost and have to come to Christ, and not all of them will, even during that 1,000 years. Okay, verse 1. Burden means prophecy, a judgment. The burden or oracle, the judgment that's going to come, that's what he's talking about here. There's going to be a siege of Jerusalem. And he is the one that stretched forth the heavens. You don't need to look this up, but you can put it down. Psalm 19:1. He's going to stretch forth the heavens for us. 2, he's going to lay the foundation of the earth. God made this earth a habitation for human beings. We talked about that Sunday. 3, he formed the spirit of man within him. He is anything. He is above anything that's on the earth. When we receive Christ, he put his spirit in us. So, 3 things are important. He made the heaven and earth for us. 2, number one, he stretched forth the heavens for us. 2, he laid the foundation of the earth and made this earth a place for us. 3, when we receive Christ, he's going to form the spirit of man who's above anything on the earth, and he's going to put his spirit in us. So he's a three-part being. We're a three-part being. We're more like God than anything else on the earth. Nothing else on the earth is three-part being. Nothing. Animals aren't three-part being. Trees aren't three-part beings. Nothing whatsoever is a three-part being on the earth but you and I. Trees, or rather animals, are two-part beings. Mm-hmm. Trees are one-part beings, and so on. Man is three-part being, like God. God the Father, God the Son, and God the Holy Spirit. So that's why we need to understand that, because we need to know who we are. God didn't create the universe and just leave it lay. He put us on it. Our universe is filled with energy. And God formed the spirit of man. God is all-powerful, all-knowing. He is all wisdom and knowledge. Okay, we should understand that. Now verse 2. Behold, I'm about to make Jerusalem a cup or bowl of reeling to all peoples round.
2: 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Dear Heavenly Father, I'm a sinner and lost, but I believe that the Lord Jesus Christ died on the cross for me, and that He rose from the dead on the third day, and right now I receive the Lord Jesus Christ as my personal Savior and Lord. Thank you, Lord, for saving me. Our phone number is 962-1477. 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
3: I don't want anything to do with Jesus. Maybe you've heard that from someone you love. Their heart seems impenetrable, and it's breaking your heart. Cast yourself in. It's some of the hardest spiritual soil on the planet, the Arab Gulf. Millions following hard after Islam. And yet, Jesus is breaking through, showing up in dreams, softening hearts. Like Ali, one night Jesus came to him in a dream. So he reached out to Ahmed. He knew Ahmed had left Islam for Jesus. Ahmed said, Ali, you can pray for 1,000 years and never earn Allah's favor. But if you trust Jesus' performance and not your own, you will know God. Those words hit their mark. 3 days later, Ali and Ahmed were wading into the waters of the Persian Gulf. Ahmed had only been baptized a week before. How do I even do this? So he just pushed Ali down into the water. Ali burst out of the sea, joining his laughter with Ahmed's. The human heart seems impenetrable, but with God, nothing will be impossible. Not for the one you love, not for the Muslim world. FrontiersUSA.org.
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5: In a recent video message, U.S. Education Secretary Linda McMahon reminded public school teachers of an important legal right. Under the 2018 U.S. Supreme Court decision in Janus v. AFSCME, public employees, including teachers, cannot be required to join a union or pay union dues as a condition of employment, no matter what state they live in. Well, this ruling was a major victory for American workers. McMahon emphasized that teachers should never feel obligated to fund unions that support a political cause they disagree with. Organizations like the National Education Association and the American Federation of Teachers don't prioritize education anymore, just politics. According to a recent Fox News opinion piece, less than 10% of the NEA's $400-plus million annual budget actually goes toward representing teachers in the workplace. Meanwhile, teachers are paying significant dues. In Chicago, for example, educators pay about $1,400 per year. Yet, reports indicate that less than 20% of union spending directly supports members.
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11: 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The ministry outreach of Koinonia House and Koinonia Institute. Today's Bible teacher is Chuck Missler, connecting the Bible to your life and the world around you. In today's study, Chuck completes his teaching on the book of Micah, chapter 1.
7: Therefore, I will make Samaria as a heap of the field and as plantings of the vineyard. And I will pour down the stones thereof into the valley, and I will discover, or uncover is what we would say it, the foundations thereof. See, Micah is focusing on the Assyrian invasion of 2 Kings 17 and following. His primary target will end up being the southern kingdom, but he first highlights the plight of the northern kingdom as, in effect, as an object lesson. This is the same approach that Amos used to the his opening chapters, pronounced judgments on a number of nations. When you study the book of Amos, he spoke against Syria, against Philistia, against Tyre, against Edom, Ammon, Moab, and then, finally, Judah, the south, and then he finally focuses on his own people, namely Israel. He does that same trick. He talks about everybody else, but then gets at the real point, and that's the plight of his own people. And the fall of the capital of the northern kingdom actually occurred in the memory of Micah's listeners. So Micah is giving them a history lesson that they should be learning from. This local disturbance that we're seeing in verses 6 through 16 of Micah corresponds with 2 Kings 17, first 18 verses. That gives rise to a prophecy of greater invasion in the last days. When you get to Micah chapter 4, he's going to predict the big one that's coming, and that in turn will be idiomatic of the Lord's deliverance at Armageddon. Now, this gives us an opportunity to be acquainted with a phenomenon we observe within the prophetic literature many times, not just once. The prophet tends to see two events. He sees an early event, and then it echoes in advance a later event. And there is a time gap between them. People have different labels for this. Some people call it the double reference or the double fulfillment. There are a number of labels, and some of those labels can be a little tricky. But the point is, clearly, there's a very many times an early event that is clear, and it tends to be confirming. In Deuteronomy 18, we have a test of a prophet. A prophet predicts something. If it comes true, he speaks the Lord. If it doesn't come true, they stoned him. If we applied those techniques, there'd be a lot of rock piles around. But the point is, the idea was, though, that a prophet would mention two things. If the first thing, the early thing, came true, you could rely on what he said. That tends to corroborate the big one that's coming. The logic is there, but it's not clear unless you have that laid out for yourself. We call this first event sometimes a type. It can be an object. It can be an anecdote. It can be a parable. It can be any number of things. But its point, it alludes to what's called an antitype. Antitype is simply something that is anticipated by a type. Those terms are terms from rhetoric or communication, but you'll hear a lot. The term type is used biblically lots of times. You don't hear the word antitype, but that's simply what the type is pointing to. In many of these things, the type is a type of the Messiah, or it's a type of the Antichrist, and so forth. Continuing with Micah, verse 6, therefore I will make Samaria as a heap of the field, as plantings of a vineyard, and I will pour down the stones thereof into the valley, and I will uncover the foundations thereof. The word vineyard there was probably a vineyard originally. Today, though, it lies in ruins, as Micah so aptly describes. What the Assyrians began was fulfilled by John Hyrcanus under the Maccabeans. The utter destruction, if you will, the final destruction of Samaria in the sense of the northern kingdom. Continue, all the graven images thereof shall be beaten into pieces, and all the hires thereof shall be burned with the fire, and all the idols thereof will I lay desolate. For she gathered it of the hire of an harlot, and they shall return to the hire of an harlot. See, Amos, just like Micah, Amos denounced the northern kingdom for their sexual immorality, their cultic prostitution, and all of that. And all the way through the scriptures, we could track all that down, but I think it's pretty familiar to most of you. Now, it's interesting, we talk a lot about our so-called new morality. That's nothing more than a return to these pagan practices of antiquity. It's really a shock to see the parallels of our culture today and these ancient cultures. See, for another example of what religion has done, examine India, the impoverished and bound by the fetters of religion. It's a shock to realize how that culture has been held back by the forces of a form of idolatry. And recognize that Christianity is not a religion. It's a person. John 8 and so forth deals with that. And that's why this is a call to repentance, a call for repentance that we need to heed to. Let's move on here. Therefore, I will wail and howl. I will go stripped and naked. I will make a wailing like dragons and mourning like as the owls. Well, stripped and naked. He's not asking them to do anything that he isn't doing himself. Going naked really was probably just going barefoot. It was a sign of mourning to go barefoot. That's stripped and naked. That's a way of indicating your commitment. Dragons and mournings of owls is a translational problem, more like wailings of jackals and ostriches. There are different exegetical experts that identify these things slightly differently, not critical. It's a figure of speech in any case. For her wound is incurable, for it has come unto Judah. He has come into the gate of my people, even to Jerusalem. The word is anash. It means incurable. In Jeremiah 17:9, our sins, our heart is incurably wicked. It's not desperately wicked. That's the way it's sometimes translated. The word anash actually means incurably. Nowhere in the Bible does someone heal the heart. He replaces it with a new one. And that's why we call it a new birth and so on and so forth. This whole, all this stuff had an early origin. It was actually Enosh's, Seth's son, that was the first to indulge in idolatry. Many people don't realize this because of mistranslation in Genesis 4:26. It's often mistranslated. In the Targum Onkelos, it was Enosh that desisted from praying in the name. It says he called upon the name. That's a misunderstanding from that early start. Talk about Jonathan. He surnamed the idols in the name of God. Kimshi, Rashi, and the other ancient Jewish commentators all agree on this. It just is an erroneous translation that continues within our English Bible. Jerome indicated this was the opinion of many Jews of his day. Maimonides, my commentary on the Mishnah, which is part of the Talmud, by the way. And I'm not here to extol the Talmud. That's another whole problem, but let's go on here. Ascribes the origin of idolatry to the days of Enosh. So these had early, early beginnings. So the evils of the north have infected the south, is the point. That was the flavor of what Mike is pointing out. It started in the north, they've been condemned, but it's like an infection or virus. It's taken hold in the south. The south had an entire century to learn from the judgment that fell on the north. That's the long and the short of Micah's message. He's talking about the north, but as an object lesson that we should be watching from. You and I should be paying attention to the south, because it also got judged, if you will. And that's what Isaiah 10 is all about, Isaiah 36 is all about, and that's what Micah is all about. Now, the rest of the book of Micah is going to focus more specifically on Judah and Jerusalem. All this talk about the north was really as an object lesson for the south. Now, we need to recognize, just as Micah's audience need to recognize the north wasn't the other people, there are people we should be learning from, we too should realize that the Bible doesn't always talk about other people. The most important target of these words of God are us. We too should study and understand and regard the judgments of the past. We need to understand them. One of the reasons that Micah's ministry reaped results was his specificity. He applies 6 of the 16 verses of this chapter to list the very cities that will participate in the coming disaster, including his own hometown. Now, his specificity, he lists these towns, but you miss the point of this unless you understand the Hebrew, because they're puns. They are literal towns that are going to be judged, but there's also some wordplay overlaying this that we'll go through. The cities that are listed from verse 10 through 15 were in West Judah. That's Micah's home territory. And they were devastated by the Assyrians along with the overthrow of the northern kingdom. That's still before Jerusalem falls. Understand that. So Micah's flow is going to be from Samaria, which fell, to Jerusalem ultimately. And Ezekiel 38 and 39 will have a similar role for the current nation of Israel. So those of you who study that can begin to draw those parallels. But if you do that, keep an eye, of course, on Psalm 83, which may be the embracing of the famous issue of Isaiah 17. That's just a footnote for you buffs that want to get into that. Let you and I move on. Micah then in verse 10 says something interesting. He says, "Declare ye it not at Gath. Weep ye not at all in the house of Ephrah. Roll thyself in the..." That word Gath there means winepress. That word means weep town. The word means it's like a winepress. It weeps the oil. See, weep not at weep town is what really is implied here in the Hebrew. Micah sets the tone for this section by an introductory quotation from David's elegy over Saul and Jonathan. When David, after Saul and Jonathan were killed, David has an elegy over them that we'll look at here in a minute. after the Israelite defeat at Mount Gilboa. We got Mount Gilboa is when Saul and Jonathan get killed. David has a famous elegy that echoes in the ears of every Jewish student of the Old Testament. David says, "The beauty of Israel is slain upon the high places. How are the mighty fallen? Tell it not in Gath. Publish it not in the streets of Ascalon, lest the daughters of the Philistines rejoice, and lest the daughters of the uncircumcised triumph." That's David eulogizing Saul. But that phrase, "tell it not in Gath," is what Micah is picking up here in this. Declare it not in Gath, weep ye not at all in the house, and so forth. Now the house of Aphra, the word Beth Aphra is the house belonging to Aphra, the house of dust, if you will. In other words, the citizens will cover themselves with dust as a traditional rite of mourning. And one of the commentators, Leslie Allen, says that names are treated like omens, which once observed haunt the localities until they are fulfilled. They are revealed as clues to the curse that is to come upon the country. Micah's intense dismay and the sinister destinies of these cities is reflected in their names. These puns were viewed as omens. Puns are used like homonyms, two words that sound alike but mean something different. And they're deliberately what we call a deliberate connotative transfer, which can be used to imply editorial comment. And we have a list of 200 examples of these rhetorical devices in our appendix to our book on cosmic codes. Anyway, moving on, verse 11. "Pass ye away, thou inhabitant of Sephir, having thy name naked. The inhabitant of Zanan came not forth in the morning of Beth Ezel. He shall receive of you his standing." Sephir sounds like the word for beautiful, yet not for long. The cities will be marched away naked and ashamed. There's a contrast between beautiful and the way they're really going to be treated. So there's a deliberate antithetical device here. Zaman sounds like the Hebrew word for exit, march, or go out. And again, in contrast, they will be shut up inside their city like animals until it falls. So here's a case where the word is using to mean the opposite, antithetically. "Pass ye away, thou inhabitant of Sephir, having thy name shaken," and so forth. Beth Ezel means the nearby city, but it will be not near in that day, because it's going to be taken up with its own mourning, that it will be of no help to the others. "For the inhabitant of Meroth waited carefully for good, but evil came down from the Lord unto the gate of Jerusalem." Now, Meroth, the word means bitterness. Mara, remember, in Naomi and so forth, means bitterness. Meroth will writhe in bitterness, is the thought. "O thou inhabitant of Lachish, bind the chariot to the swift beast. She is the beginning of the sin to the daughter of Zion, for the transgressions of Israel were found in thee." Lachish was a well-known military city about 30 miles southwest of Jerusalem, famous for chariot horses. They're being harnessed to flee, not to fight, is the thought. Looking, it's very difficult to pick up the flavor of the Hebrew and translate it into English and without a flavor of what it really meant to his listeners. This town was first introduced to idolatry in Judah, as Jeroboam the son of Nebat had done in Israel. It was the link of idolatry between Israel and Judah, or between the north and the south. Lachish was the first entry of idolatry into the south. This important city was taken years later at the time of Sennacherib's invasion. He considered its conquest significant enough to have scenes of its encirclement and fall decorate his great palace at Nineveh, and that's now, you can see those reliefs when you visit the London Museum, the British Museum in London. Those reliefs that were from Nineveh are Sennacherib celebrating his encirclement and fall of the city. "Therefore shalt thou give presents to Moresheth-Gath, the house of Akzib shall be a lie to the kings of Israel." That's his hometown. And it sounds like the word betrothed in the Hebrew. So he speaks of giving the city wedding gifts as she passes from the rule of her own family to the authority of her cruel new husband, the invader. So he's being cynical or sarcastic here, in a sense. Akzib sounds like Aksab, which means deceitful or disappointing. It's going to be a lie to the kings of Israel. Micah says she'll prove deceptive to the kings of Israel. Aksabim are the brooks that are dry in the summer, deceiving the thirsty traveler, is the flavor of the thought here. And Jeremiah does a similar thing in chapter 15. "Yet will I bring an heir to thee, O inhabitant of Marshath. He shall come unto Adullam, the glory of Israel." Marshath is related to the word Yoresh, or possessor, or heir, and she'll be possessed by someone else is the idea. See, each one of these has a thought that's almost being used antithetically in a judgmental sense. Yet will I bring an heir to thee, he says, and he shall come unto Adullam. That was the place of refuge to which David had gone during the dismal days when he was in flight from King Saul. So it's a place of flight, a refuge, if you will. So it's going to happen again, Micah says. For the aristocracy of Israel will be forced to take refuge in that area. They'll be fleeing, is this point. Make thee bald, and poll thee for thy delicate children. Enlarge thy baldness as the eagle, for they are gone into captivity from thee. Now we need to understand as we go here, we're capturing just the light flavor of the translation from the Hebrew, doing the best we can to put it in the same coloration. Poll thee for thy delicate children. The chapter is going to close here with an appeal to Jerusalem as the parent of her children. All these cities that he's talking about, he's treating as children of Jerusalem, is the idea. Okay? So, enlarge thy baldness as the eagle. See, they were instructed under Mosaic law not to trim their beards, Deuteronomy 14, but this was the ultimate form of shame, grief, or remorse, was to be shaven. When they want extreme thing, they would shave as a form of shame. It's an inverse of it, inversion of it, if you will. For they are gone into captivity from thee. They are to shave their heads in mourning, for they are to be taken away into captivity. They will be shaved anyway, because it's part of the thing, into exile. And this is the climactic word that has been leading, we all been leading up to. All the way through this, the climactic word in this whole passage is exile, slavery, slavery. Now, they are headed for slavery. Part of Micah's message is to get across to those people that they're heading for slavery. What's interesting today, if you're listening to the informed experts, is our country is heading for slavery, an indebtedness that can never be met, that captivity of that debt. The borrower is slave to the lender. And here we have not only ourselves, but our children and our grandchildren, our great-grandchildren are being shackled to a slavery that is in view if you know how, if you have the perception to see it. And you wonder, is this the same judgment that God has in store for America? The thing that Micah is warning them of is what he also may be warning us of. And by the way, for the same reasons. It's our idolatry that is leading us into that slavery. As the eagle. Boy, that's an interesting phrase to anyone that is sensitive to history. You go back to Obadiah, and he's talking there about Edom. Because thou exalt thyself as the eagle, and thou shalt set thy nest among the stars, thence will I bring thee down, saith the Lord. What's interesting of that idiom there, as we brought out in our study in Obadiah, Edom was just a small nation, but boasted of her achievements. The eagle has been the traditional insignia of what? Israel's enemies. Not just Edom, that's the subject here, but it's the traditional insignia of Herod. It's a traditional, which was Edom. Herod, Edomans. It was the traditional symbol of Rome. It was the traditional symbol of the Nazis, of Nazi Germany. It was the traditional symbol of the British, which was an enemy of Israel. And Russia, the two-headed eagle for the East and the West and of the Byzantine Empire and so forth. Interesting. The eagle as an ensign is interesting to study. It was always the symbol of Israel's enemies, the Greeks, the Spartans, the Trojans. Antiochus Epiphanes' symbol was the eagle. The Romans, Titus Vespasian's symbol, his legions, were the eagle. Herod, Byzantium, Russia, the Romanov eagle is a symbol of Russia even to this day. The Franks, the Germans, what was their symbol? The eagle. What was the symbol of the British? The eagle. Here's some examples of them. All different kinds through history. The eagle is always the symbol of Israel's enemies. How interesting it is to see after all this time, America apparently joining these ranks. Micah's rhetorical tour de force is intended to dispel their complacency and arouse in them a sense of their own sin and their liability to judgment, punishment. That's us too. I think Micah's mission here is to dispel our complacency and arouse us in our sense of our sin and our liability to judgment. The northern kingdom was taken in captivity by the Assyrians and deported. It was God used their enemies as an instrument of judgment. And it's my suspicion that if there is a parallel, that God will use our enemies as an idiom of his judgment on America. Now, touching about the northern kingdom, I want to dispel something else here, not take a lot of time on it. But the 10 lost tribes that are littered all through literature is a myth that has emerged from careless scholarship. When you study 2 Chronicles 11 and other similar passages, you'll discover that during that civil war, the faithful of all tribes migrated, those that were faithful to the south, migrated to the south. It doesn't say this, but it's easy to assume that those in the south that wanted to be indulgent idolatry would go where it was politically correct and went north. They commingled. Don't confuse the geographic names with the ethnological names. The area of Ephraim is an area. The Ephraimites might be anywhere because they would have migrated. And that's spelled out in 2 Chronicles 11. And the faithful of all 12, certainly the Levites specifically, went south to be faithful because they went where temple worship was the politically correct thing of the day and left where idolatry was being enforced. So the southern kingdom, a century after Micah's ministry, did ultimately go into exile, but for a definitive period of time. So the northern kingdom eliminated from history. Southern kingdom went into exile too, but because of one reason, and only one reason, God's commitment to David. They were there just for 70 years, a limited time, and they were promised restoration. They were, as God predicted, and to the very day, by the way. They were gathered in the days of Ezra and Nehemiah. They were dispersed throughout the world as a result of the rejection of the Messiah, the diaspora, from 70 AD and all, and that'll be in view here as we go. But Isaiah tells us in Isaiah 11:11, when they're regathered the second time, oh, it begins the final consummation. And that's what we're witnessing in our lifetime, is that second regathering. Why was Micah's ministry successful and the other minor prophets not? For three reasons. He identified himself personally with his people. He didn't ask them to do something that he refused to do himself. We picked it up in verse 8 and in verse 16 both. Secondly, he was specific. He dealt with them town by town by town. Thirdly, he was persistent. He didn't give up. He preached through three succeeding reigns, Jotham's, Ahaz, and Hezekiah. He hung in there. The first two of these reigned 16 years each. It appears that he may have preached for 20 years without any apparent signs of success. Finishing well is the name of the game. Galatians 6:9 says, let us not be weary in well-doing, for in due season we shall reap. If we what? Faint not. Call to diligence. I love Churchill's summary of all of this. It says, never give up. Never give up. Never give up. Never, never give up. Famous speech, famous quote by Churchill, who encouraged his nation through those dark days of the battle for Britain. Okay, in our next session, I want you to study Micah chapter 2. I want you to review the Palestinian covenant of the land and the conditions of obedience in Deuteronomy 28, 29, and 30, just basic background. And I want you also to review the six woes of Isaiah 5. The chapter's 5, but there are six woes in there I want you to be familiar with. And there are also other references to the same kind of thing that you can pick out of your notes, Deuteronomy 27, 1 Samuel 8, and Nehemiah 5, to get the flavor of what we're going to deal with in the next session. So with that, let's stand for a closing word of prayer. Father, we thank you for your word. We thank you, Father, for its instruction. We pray, Father, that through your Holy Spirit, you would reveal to us the valid parallels between the burden of Micah and the realities that we confront today. We pray, Father, for wisdom and discernment. We pray, Father, that through your word and through your Spirit, you would illuminate precisely what it is you would have of us in these days. Help us to be repentant of the idolatry and the presumptions and, yes, our ingratitude, that we might be repentant of these things, that we might claim the Christian's bar of soap, 1 John 1:9. If we confess our sins, he is faithful and just to forgive us our sins and to cleanse us from all unrighteousness. Father, we do claim that on our own behalf. We do pray, Father, that you would indeed forgive us and cleanse us, that we might be more effective stewards of the opportunities you've brought before us, that we might be more effective, that we might be touched as Micah's hearers were, and bring about repentance in our lives. As we commit ourselves into your hands without any constraints or reservations whatsoever, in the name of Yeshua, our Lord and Savior, our coming King. Amen.
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12: Marla and I dated when we were teenagers, and she was 16 when she got pregnant and we married. Marla dropped out of school, but I graduated and became an electrician. Our marriage was rocky because of my drinking, and after 9 years and 3 children, divorce beckoned. I had pondered suicide because life was so horrific. 2 men came to our house and told us that God loved us and gave His only Son to pay for our sins. Marla and I both prayed, repented of our sins, and asked Jesus to save us. We wondered if anything would change. The next day at work, I cursed out of habit and felt conviction. We attended church with our children, and our oldest son was saved. I slowed down in my drinking, but still drank after payday. Finally, I poured the booze down the drain. God was changing us. I shared my faith, taught Bible classes, and tried to honor God at work. He was faithful to give me promotions until I was vice president of the company. Our oldest son graduated from Bible college and went to Guam as a missionary pastor. We visited, and a pastor there urged me to join them, but I resisted. Finally, Marla and I obeyed God, and we've been in Guam 11 years serving the Lord. Trust in the Lord. I'm Joe Baldwin. If the Son therefore shall make you free, ye shall be free indeed.
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14: 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Now in your mind flashes an image of a juicy beef patty on a thick bun, garnished with crisp lettuce and a hearty slice of tomato, maybe a little onion as well. Licking your lips, you walk right in. However, no host or hostess greets you. Not even a sign inviting you to
15: take a seat. And after a few minutes, you've seated yourself at the counter, and you continue to wait. Eventually, a waitress emerges slowly from the kitchen, mashing the remainder of her break-time cigarette on the floor. She fishes through the pocket in her apron for a stained order pad. "Well, what'll you have?" she yawns, pulling a pencil from her hair. "Well, may I see a menu?" We don't have any menu," she says. "Oh, well, I'll just have a hamburger." Without a word, she leaves for the kitchen. You're considering about now heading for the front door, but the sign did say the best burgers. So, still hopeful, you wait. After 20 minutes or so, she walks back in. "Al says he forgot to order meat this week, but we got a little tuna left over. Can I slap some on the bun for you? I'll do that if you want it." Doesn't take long to spot a poorly managed restaurant, does it? From the food to the service, a restaurant reflects one thing. It's leadership, or lack of it. You know, the same is true for businesses, sports teams, churches, and even families. Good leadership is never optional. It's essential. In our message today, we'll be examining effective leadership traits as modeled by the Apostle Paul. In preparation for our studying Paul's example, let's turn in our Bibles to 1 Thessalonians chapter 2. I'll be reading for you the first 12 verses of 1 Thessalonians 2. "For you yourselves know, brethren, that our coming to you was not in vain, but after we had already suffered and been mistreated in Philippi, as you know, we had the boldness in our God to speak to you the gospel of God amid much opposition. For our exhortation does not come from error or impurity or by way of deceit, but just as we have been approved by God to be entrusted with the gospel, so we speak, not as pleasing men, but God, who examines our hearts. For we never came with flattering speech, as you know, nor with a pretext for greed, God is witness, nor did we seek glory from men, either from you or from others, even though as apostles of Christ we might have asserted our authority. But we proved to be gentle among you, as a nursing mother tenderly cares for her own children. Having so fond an affection for you, we were well pleased to impart to you not only the gospel of God, but also our own lives, because you had become very dear to us. For you recall, brethren, our labor and hardship, how working night and day, so as not to be a burden to any of you, we proclaimed to you the gospel of God. You are witnesses, and so is God, how devoutly and uprightly and blamelessly we behaved toward you believers. Just as you know how we were exhorting and encouraging and imploring each one of you as a father would his own children, so that you would walk in a manner worthy of the God who calls you into his own kingdom and glory."
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16: If there is one ingredient that is essential to the success of an organization, it is leadership. Peter Drucker, the famed authority on the subject of management, puts it another way. If an enterprise fails to perform, we rightly hire not different workers, but a new president. Whether it's business or religion or industry or athletics, whether it's the military or the home, the secret of success, the secret of progress rests with those in charge. It rests with the leaders. During the prosperous 1960s, Dun and Bradstreet shocked us with a report that an average of 13,000 private businesses failed every year. According to their analysis, the lion's share of these casualties was due to managerial deficiencies, some 92%, according to their records. Who hasn't gone into a restaurant that had been for years noted as the place to eat? Delectable, delicious food served very well by efficient waitresses and waiters. Excellent, excellent place to bring a friend or a business associate. Only to come back in a few years and find how far downhill the place had come. You knew when you left, if in fact you stayed, that the problem was not with some poor waiter or the personality of the person on the cash register, or necessarily a bad cook. The problem was with the management. Those of us who follow ball teams have seen some topple from the top to the bottom. It's not a need for that team to have another split in to catch a pass, or another guard to bring the ball down the court. The need is for someone else to coach the team, or someone else to be a leader within the team itself. When Chrysler Corporation decided no longer to be one of the bottom end of the scale of the auto industry, but to move toward the top, they didn't simply change their body style. They didn't simply put a new coat of paint on the front of all their dealerships across the country. They went right to the top, and that man's leadership is now notorious as it makes double pages spreads in the average periodical across our country today. Now, let me define leadership. It's hard to do. It's easier to give a job description, isn't it? We all know what leaders do or should do, but we don't understand what leaders are. There is something elusive about it. As someone said, it's kind of like nailing a poached egg to a tree. You can't get a handle on it, and when you do, it runs away from you. It's something about defining it that helps. So allow me to address in one word what leadership is. It's influence. If you gave me two words, I would add inspiring influence. There's something remarkable about a person who can inspire a group of people to follow, even when they didn't think they wanted to. There's something inspiring about a military officer who can, in a few weeks' time, turn a retreating group into a devastating force. There is an inspiration about that influence of the individual that you can't deny. Companies turn the corner because of the appointment of the right leader at the top. But let me clarify it, lest we all have in mind that leaders are identical. If you've been under leaders long enough, you know that nothing could be further from the truth. Some people lead with a dynamic force, and they are the prima donna, aloof kind of leaders, and that's one style. And then there is another style where the leader gets dirty with the troops and rolls up his or her sleeves and says, "We're in this together," and has a hands-on style of leadership. And that's another style. Some never raise their voice above a conversational tone. Others are like the head cheerleader at the ball game, and they are shouting and motivating with a great finesse. Some are excellent communicators, and others, on the contrary, are rather mild and people of few words. So the clarification I want to make is that leaders come in all different temperaments. You will find them with all different styles of approach, and yet if they are those right kind of leaders, they get the job done. So there is an ingredient that's true of all of them. They're able to get along with people. I've never met a successful leader who didn't like to get along with people. I've never seen a leader that got the job done that all of those who followed hated. There's something about the leader that is winsome with those with whom he or she is working. John D. Rockefeller, the great entrepreneur, once said, quote, "I will pay more for the ability to deal with people than any other ability under the sun." End of quote. According to a report by the American Management Association, an overwhelming majority of the 200 managers who participated in this survey stated that the single most valuable ingredient, the skill that was paramount among leaders, was the ability to get along with people. They rated this above intelligence, decisiveness, knowledge of the job, or technical skills. The ability to get along with people. I want to take a little bit of your time and mine to find from this second chapter of Thessalonians some excellent guidelines for all leader types. I don't care what your personality is. I don't really even care if you don't think you're a leader. It doesn't bother me if your IQ isn't as high as the average IQ, or if you're still in the mix of finding your way to where you want to be in life. There are some things in these first 12 verses of 1 Thessalonians 2 that you'll find help from. Trust me, you'll benefit from the time we spend in these few verses. Let me give a little background to start with. He begins the chapter by referring back to something that has happened. The writer, as you know, is a man named Paul. The people who got the letter were individuals with whom he had spent not more than 5 or 6 weeks. Rather remarkable. Not even 2 months' time, and yet when he leaves, they go right on successfully carrying out their mission. He refers to something they will remember. Notice how often he does that. Verse 1, you yourselves know. Verse 2, after we had suffered and been mistreated in Philippi, as you know. Verse 5, we never came with flattering speech, as you know. Verse 9, for you recall, brethren. Verse 10, you are witnesses. Verse 11, just as you know. See, all the way through these verses, he's looking back over his shoulder into yesterday. And he's saying, do you remember? Can you recall when? What is it that he wants them to remember? Among other things, he wants them to remember where he was coming from. Verse 1, you remember, you know, brethren, our coming was not in vain. By the way, that's not a term that means fruitless or unproductive. It's a word that means hollow, empty. You remember, Thessalonians, back a year or so ago when I was with you, it wasn't a hollow, empty experience. It had purpose and meaning. There was substance to it. Verse 2 goes further. You remember that we suffered and had been mistreated in Philippi, as you know. And you Christians who hear these words today, you know that too. That's where he was with Silas flogged. That means he was stripped to his buttocks and the skin was stripped off his back with a scourge. And he was outrageously mistreated and dumped into prison. You remember that. When I got to you, I had the scars of a prison experience. You recall how I had been mistreated. It's a word for outrageous mistreatment. Translated here, suffered. And we had the boldness in our God while we were there in Philippi to speak to you the same gospel that we spoke there. Amid much opposition. Now, I camp on these two verses because it is our great temptation to think leaders somehow pop out of heaven, unscarred, sort of given to mankind, almost angelic. That's not true. The best leaders come from a scarred past. They understand suffering. They understand mistreatment. They've earned the right to be respected because they have labored against much opposition. I have a phrase that I frequently tell myself, disabilities need not disqualify. So you come from a background of a crippling disease, that disability need not disqualify. So you are a victim of incest. As tragic and as shocking and as scandalous and horrible as that may be, you can still be a leader. So you are from a broken home. So you have a prison experience in your past. So you have not always been a person of integrity. So you qualify. You have been mistreated. You have suffered. You have come amid much opposition to where you are today. You understand what hope is all about. And if I understand leadership and the statement I read this past week, you qualify. Someone said a prime function of the leader is to keep

Because there was a time in your life when you didn't have any hope. And you've come back. For whatever reason, you've come back. You may not even know it, but God was in it. He was in the prison. He was in the brokenness. He was in the misery. He was in the disease. He was in the disaster. He was in the calamity. He was in the bankruptcy. He was in the failures of your Philippi. He was there. He's never left you. And He's used that to prepare you. As Alexander Solzhenitsyn said, after coming to Christ on that rotting prison straw, praise you, prison, for having been in my life. This man can say, with all boldness, I spoke to you because I had been seasoned by disability. Now there are some things that you don't want to have as a leader. In verses 3 through 6, you will find those negatives, and there are four of them I find here. And then verses 7 through 11, you'll find four positives that you do want to have. And if you like the idea of leadership, and if this kind of thing rings your bell, take note of these four things you don't want and the four things you should desire to have. First, deception. Verse 3. Our exhortation, it's a word for appeal. We would use the general word leadership. Our leadership, our style of exhorting, our approach, our ministry, does not come from error or impurity, it has reference to a faulty motive, or by way of deceit. Before you run on to the next verse, spend a moment or two with this one. This is a picture of being absolutely sincere, not double-tongued, no hidden agenda. This is not a manipulative individual. On the contrary, this is a simple heart. This is a pure mind. This is a person who was what he appeared to be. You didn't leave his presence thinking, I really wonder what Paul is really like. I wonder what his real motive is. Paul says, I didn't have any deception. As he says in the 2 Corinthian letter, chapter 4, verses 1 through 7, he says, we didn't come adulterating the word of God. We didn't have craftiness or deceit or any such thing. We came just simple-minded people. We came as we were. The late President Dwight Eisenhower has said, in order to be a leader, one must have followers, and to have followers, one must have their confidence. Hence, the supreme quality for a leader is unquestionable integrity. Without it, no real success is possible, no matter whether it's a section gang, a football field, in an army, or in an office. If one's associates find him or her guilty of phoniness, if they find that the individual lacks forthright integrity, he will fail. His teachings and actions must square with each other. The first great need, therefore, is integrity. Frank Goebel, in a superb book called Excellence in Leadership, writes, year after year, businessmen study college records, screen applicants, and offer special inducement to proven people. What are they really looking for? What are they after? Brains? Energy? Know-how? Well, these things are desirable, sure, but they will carry a man so far if he is to move to the top. If he is to be entrusted with command decisions, there must be a plus factor. Something that takes mere ability and doubles or trebles its effectiveness. To describe this magic characteristic, there's only one word: integrity. And that's what Paul states in verse 3. States it in the negative. We didn't come lacking integrity. We didn't come with deception. Verse 4 is the second negative characteristic. It's flattery. Or, as he puts it, being a people pleaser. Let me read it for you. But just as we have been approved by God to be entrusted with the gospel, so we speak. Now the negative. Not as pleasing men. Before I go further, take a moment and stare at those words, especially if you tend to be a people pleaser. It is a quality of insecurity. You know that. I know that. It's a known fact among all of us. Insecure people struggle to be people pleasers.

0: want to sit on the fence, and they want to be liked by both sides. And they try to maintain this balance as they hesitate to put their feet down on one side or the other, and so it is a forever merry-go-ride. How is it possible to get off the fence and take a stand? Keep reading. It's right here. We have been approved by God, entrusted with the gospel, and so we speak, not as pleasing men, but God, who examines our hearts. So good. When you come to the place where the Word of God, the goals of God, the principles of God are the single most important ingredient of your mission, you begin to stop pleasing people. And that's tough. Because most leaders I know like to be liked. After all, it's that liking quality that causes people to follow. However, no one respects a people pleaser, not even the pleaser himself. There's a great verse in Galatians 1:10 that you should take the time to read. Talks. Well, let's do that. What am I saying? Take the time to read. That's why we're here. Great, Scott. Look at Galatians chapter 1, verse 10. I found this verse at a particular juncture in my life that really, it was my salvation. And I have thought of it often since then. Just shared it with my older daughter this past week. The whole encounter she knew nothing of as a little girl where we were at that time as a family. And I said to her, you can't believe the peace I got from Galatians 1:10. Am I now seeking the favor of men or of God? Or am I striving to please men? If I were still trying to please men, I would not be a bondservant of Christ. I mean, is that a great verse? Now, if you're abrasive, that'll be your favorite verse in life. And you will use it to justify all kinds of things said against certain people. And you're going to be independent, if nothing else. And that's not that kind of verse. It is a verse that'll get you off the fence, however. You can't be a slave of people and a slave of Christ at the same time. Doesn't mean you have to be abrasive. But it does mean your ultimate goal is to please the living God, not the most powerful and influential person on the board, not the most significant person in your congregation, not the person with the most money in the outfit, not the biggest account, but God.
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2: 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In a political prison, she endured daily torture, standing for hours in bitter cold or being doused with icy water. 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
5: Chapter 10. And when he had called unto him his 12 disciples, he gave them power against unclean spirits to cast them out, and to heal all manner of sickness and all manner of disease. Now the names of the 12 apostles are these: the first, Simon, who is called Peter, and Andrew his brother; James the son of Zebedee, and John his brother; Philip and Bartholomew; Thomas and Matthew the publican; James the son of Alphaeus, and Lebbeus, whose surname was Thaddeus; Simon the Canaanite, and Judas Iscariot, who also betrayed him. These 12 Jesus sent forth and commanded them, saying, Go not into the way of the Gentiles, and into any city of the Samaritans enter ye not, but go rather to the lost sheep of the house of Israel. And as ye go, preach, saying, The kingdom of heaven is at hand. Heal the sick, cleanse the lepers, raise the dead, cast out devils. Freely ye have received, freely give. Provide neither gold nor silver nor brass in your purses, nor scrip for your journey, neither two coats, neither shoes, nor yet staves. For the workman is worthy of his meat. And into whatsoever city or town ye shall enter, inquire who in it is worthy, and there abide till ye go thence. And when ye come into an house, salute it. And if the house be worthy, let your peace come upon it. But if it be not worthy, let your peace return to you. And whosoever shall not receive you nor hear your words, when ye depart out of that house or city, shake off the dust of your feet. Verily I say unto you, it shall be more tolerable for the land of Sodom and Gomorrah in the day of judgment than for that city. Behold, I send you forth as sheep in the midst of wolves. Be ye therefore wise as serpents, and harmless as doves. But beware of men, for they will deliver you up to the councils, and they will scourge you in their synagogues.
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8: Welcome to our Thursday's broadcast of the Gospel Truth. Today I'm nearing the end of a series that I've been doing teaching from 1 Kings about Elijah. I have this small booklet that I wrote specifically about 1 Kings chapter 17, and this is entitled, Welcome to Your Place Called There. You know, that title may put you off, but if you miss that teaching, this is one of the most important things God has ever shown me. And tomorrow is going to be my last day to make this available through my television ministry. So we're giving this as our gift to you, free and postpaid. Now, we encourage you to give. We would love to have you give, but I know that some people would not or could not get this if I charged for it. So we're just giving this as a free gift. And then I have this larger teaching on Elijah, and it will go all the way through. We're in 1 Kings chapter 18, That's as far as I'll get, but Elijah's life goes all the way into 2 Kings chapter 2. And so we aren't covering everything that's in this book. This has more detail, and then I have CDs and DVDs that were taken from a previous teaching on the life of Elijah, and we'll be offering all of that at the end of our program. And remember that tomorrow will be my last day to make these offers available through our television program. So I've already covered a lot of things. I'm right now into 1 Kings chapter 18, and this is where Elijah came back after prophesying a 3.5-year drought. He came back and he had Ahab, the king, call the entire nation together, all of the prophets. There was 450 prophets of Baal and 400 prophets of the grove, and he had them call them all together and all of the people, and they came to Mount Carmel. And so here's what Elijah told them in verse 21, 1 Kings 18:21. And Elijah came unto all the people and said, "How long halt ye between two opinions? If the Lord be God, follow him. But if Baal, then follow him." And the people answered him not a word. You know, this is profound right here. Basically, what he's saying is get on one side or the other. Quit straddling the fence. Did you know that in the United States and really in all of the countries that you're viewing this, this program can be seen all around the world. But in whatever country you're in, there is a large number of people that are just not committed one way or the other. You know, Eric McTaxis is a friend of mine, and he wrote a book about Dietrich Bonhoeffer during Hitler's time. And Dietrich Bonhoeffer stood up and countered Hitler, and as a result, he was killed just 11 days before Hitler killed himself. And he was a martyr. But during the time, he was writing and sharing that during the time that Hitler rose up in Germany, that, you know, Germany used to be the foundation of where Martin Luther was, and it was a Christian nation. How did they go for all of this stuff? And he shared that there were 12,000 churches in Germany, and there was 3,000 that were opposed to Hitler. There was 3,000 that were supporting Hitler, but there were 6,000 churches that didn't take a stand. They just decided to be in neutral. They decided to not do anything. They were just riding the fence. Elijah is speaking to those people and saying, how long are you going to halt between two opinions? Of course, Israel had been founded as a godly nation. It was the Lord God of Israel. And yet Ahab and his wife Jezebel had turned the entire nation into Baal worship, and it says right here that there was 450 prophets of Baal and 400 prophets of the grove, and they were feeding these prophets at their own government expense. That was the state religion. And Elijah is telling these people, how long are you going to halt? Either go serve Baal or go serve God. But there was the vast majority of people, just like in Germany with Hitler, just like in the United States, the vast majority of Christians are just wanting to enjoy their life, and they aren't wanting to stand up for the Lord, and they aren't wanting to go with the evil. They're just wanting to kind of ignore it and hope that it goes away. And Elijah is calling them to make a decision. And I'm telling you, if you're watching this program today, you need to make a decision. You need to either be hot or cold, is what the Lord said over in Revelation chapter 3. He says, I would that you were hot or cold, but because you're lukewarm, I'm going to spit you out of my mouth. There's a lot of people that think, well, I'm not doing anything bad. But if you aren't standing up and opposing the bad, if you aren't standing for the good, if you're just in neutral, God said he'd spew you out of his mouth. This is basically the same thing that Elijah's right here. How long are you going to halt between these two opinions? Choose one way or the other. And it says that the people didn't answer him a word. Then said Elijah unto the people, I, even I only, remain a prophet. I've already pointed out that Elijah knew this wasn't true. Obadiah had told him that there were still 100 prophets left, and he had been hiding them in a cave and feeding them for 3.5 years. But he says, I, even I only, am left, remain a prophet of the Lord. But Baal's prophets are 450 men. Let them therefore give us 2 bullocks, and let them choose 1 bullock for themselves, and cut it in pieces, and lay it on wood, and put no fire under it. And I will dress the other bullock, and lay it on wood, and put no fire under it. and call ye on the name of your gods, and I will call on the name of the Lord, and the God that answereth by fire, let him be God. And all the people answered and said, It is well spoken. In other words, he's calling them to a duel, either put up or shut up. If you say that Baal is God, well, then let him prove it. Let's just put the sacrifice out there and call upon our God and let the God that answers by fire be the true God. Did you know, in a sense, this is exactly the same thing that Paul told the Corinthians over in 1 Corinthians chapter 4, I think it's around verse 20. He says, When I come, I'm going to know not the speech of those that are puffed up, but the power. Because the kingdom of God is not in word, but in power and demonstration of the Spirit. He had spent the first four chapters of 1 Corinthians trying to establish him as the apostle. There were people that were rejecting him and saying, I'm of Peter and I'm of Apollos. And he was trying to establish it. And so he was arguing that he's the one that brought the gospel to them and things like that. But after four chapters of arguing logically with them, he just basically said, When I come, I'm going to quit arguing. We're going to see the power. And if you don't have any power, then sit down and shut up. That basically is what Elijah's doing right here. Let's just see the God that can manifest some power. You know, the Scripture says in Mark chapter 16 that the disciples went everywhere preaching the gospel, the Lord working with them, confirming the word with signs and with wonders following. And one of the reasons that the early church made such a huge impact is because they had power manifest in their life. It wasn't just words. It wasn't just Jehovah's Witnesses. It wasn't just Mormons going out and preaching a doctrine. But they demonstrated the power of God. And because of it, they saw the entire world, basically, the known world, converted in 30 years after the resurrection of Jesus. It's because they had power. And we need the same thing today. There's so many people that just have a doctrine and they can preach and maybe they are dramatic and they can draw a crowd with their theatrics. But do they see the dead raised? Do they see blind eyes open? You know, if you were to take what Jesus said, that He confirms the Word with signs and wonders following, if there isn't any confirmation, if there isn't any signs and wonders, maybe you shouldn't be going to those churches. You ought to go someplace where the power of God is evident. Praise God. I know there's a lot of people that will criticize me for that, but that's what the Lord said. That's what Elijah was doing right here. And it says that the people said, It is well spoken. Did you know my experience, and I travel a lot and I've ministered in lots of churches, pastors dislike what I'm saying because that puts responsibility on them. But the people in the pews pretty much like this. They would like to see more manifestation. They would like to say, all right, if what you're saying is the truth, then prove it. Let's see somebody healed of something. Let's see some miraculous things happen like it was in the Bible. I think that the people in the pews are probably more open to this than pastors because pastors, this makes them either put up or shut up. It makes them possibly have people leaving their church to go someplace where the power of God is really evident. And so pastors don't much like this, but just like the people right here, the people said, man, this is good. Let's see which God can actually perform and do something. And so in verse 25, it says, And Elijah said unto the prophets of Baal, Choose you one bullock for yourselves. In other words, he gave them the choice so that there wouldn't be any feeling like he had manipulated and given them a bad sacrifice or something. He says, You choose one bullock for yourselves and dress it first, for you are many. And call on the name of your gods, but put no fire under. And they took the bullock which was given them, and they dressed it, and called on the name of Baal from morning even until noon, saying, O Baal, hear us. But there was no voice, nor any that answered, and they leaped upon the altar which was made. You know what this leaping on the altar was? They were calling on Baal to send fire down and consume this sacrifice. And when they leapt on the altar, it was like, Baal, we will even offer ourselves. Let your fire come and we will be a part of this. They were making these self-sacrifices, trying to implore Baal to do something. This is the way that false religion always is. It will demand that you make the sacrifice instead of pointing to Jesus as the one who made the sacrifice for you, and all you've got to do is just believe and receive. And so in verse 27, it says, "And it came to pass at noon that Elijah mocked them and said, Cry aloud, for he is a God. Either he is talking, or he is pursuing, or he is in a journey, or peradventure he sleepeth and must be awakened." I love this. Again, most ministers today, you shouldn't mock any of these other religions. You ought to show respect in all of this. That's not what Elijah did. Elijah mocked them. Maybe your God's asleep and you got to yell louder. Maybe he's on a journey. Maybe he's doing something else. Elijah was mocking them. He was absolutely confident in the power of God, and he knew that they couldn't do anything. We should be bold today. We ought to stand up and challenge people. Praise God. You know, if somebody was coming against you and saying, "What makes you think Christianity is right?" you could just show them the supernatural power of God. You know, I can point to the place I live in. I can point to the facilities that we have. But I can also point to people that have been raised from the dead, my son and my wife. I can show you dozens of people that have been raised from the dead physically. I can show you blind eyes that have been opened, deaf ears that have been opened, cripples that have walked. We've got power and demonstration. I'm not a perfect example. I need to grow in this and do more and see more than what I've seen, but we are seeing the supernatural power of God manifest. I even one time when I was teaching on healing, there was so much resistance and people saying this isn't so. I basically just stopped and told them, I said, "Look, I've seen my son, my wife raised from the dead. I've seen this, this, and this." And I said, "Anybody in here who's seen more miracles than I have, then you stand up and you argue with me. But if you haven't, well, then sit down and be quiet." And you know what? That stopped it. If that's the way we approached it, that there had to be display, there had to be demonstration of the power of God, then I guarantee you things would be totally different. I believe that the unbelievers would respond differently if people were this bold. And so he mocked them, and in verse 28, and it says, "They cried aloud and cut themselves after their manner with knives and lancets till the blood gushed out upon them." And so again, what they were doing was trying to make themselves an offering and saying that we'll sacrifice our life, and they were cutting themselves. This is what the devil does. He tries to make you pay to have a relationship with God. But the true gospel is that Jesus paid it all, and all you got to do is believe and receive. In verse 29, "And it came to pass when midday was past, and they prophesied until the time of the offering of the evening sacrifice, that there was neither voice, nor any to answer, nor any that regarded. And Elijah said unto all the people, Come near unto me. And all the people came near unto him, and he repaired the altar of the Lord that was broken down." Boy, here's another good point. He's asking the fire of God to fall and consume this sacrifice. But did you know what? God's fire doesn't just fall anywhere. There has to be an altar. There has to be some place that is committed unto him. He doesn't release his power through people that aren't sincere and stuff like that. I'm not saying you got to be perfect, but a person has to be trusting in God, and there has to be a place, an altar, for the fire of God to fall. And so you see that Elijah repaired the altar. Apparently, the worship of God had been forsaken, and this altar had been broken down. And in verse 31, "And Elijah took 12 stones according to the number of the tribes of the son of Jacob, unto whom the word of the Lord came, saying, Israel shall be thy name. And with the stones he built an altar in the name of the Lord, and he made a trench about the altar as great as would contain 2 measures of seed. And he put the wood in order and cut the bullock in pieces and laid him on the wood and said, Fill 4 barrels with water and pour it on the burnt sacrifice and on the wood." Again, you know what this is? It's just, it's a miracle for fire to fall down, but they had had a drought for 3.5 years. It was an arid climate to start with. It was probably very hot. There is such a thing as spontaneous combustion, and as dry as things were, you know, it's possible that maybe something could have just accidentally ignited some of the wood and the things that they put around there. So he built this trench and began to pour water on it and douse it so that there could be no confusion that this isn't something that just spontaneously happened, that this had to be a miracle from the Lord. And so in verse 34, it says, he said unto them, do it the second time. And they did it the second time. And he said, do it the third time. And they did it the third time. And the water ran round about the altar, and he filled the trench also with water. And so here he is getting ready to just petition the Lord on this and ask for this miracle to come. But he didn't make it easy. He made it so that there would be no doubt about what actually was taking place. In verse 36, it says, it came to pass at the time of the evening sacrifice that Elijah the prophet came near and said, Lord God of Abraham, Isaac, and of Israel. Again, you can just read over this and miss this, but the Ahab and Jezebel had forbidden the worship of the God of Israel. They had killed the prophets. They had instituted Baal worship. And so for him to be saying publicly in front of Ahab, in front of all of the armies, in front of the prophets, in front of all of the people, and saying, O Lord God of Abraham, Isaac, and of Israel, he was calling on the God who they had forsaken. And I mean, he's just putting it right in their face, rubbing their nose in it. I love this attitude. He says, let it be known this day that thou art God in Israel, and that I am thy servant, and that I have done all these things at thy word. Now that's really important right here. This isn't something that Elijah just came up with on his own. If you remember in the very first verse of this chapter, it says the word of the Lord came unto Elijah, go show yourself to Ahab. He had done these things at the direction of the Lord. There are some people that just want to go out and do things on their own. It's their own idea. God is not going to confirm your ideas. He's not going to give His glory to somebody else. He's not going to bless your desires and your plans. And yet this is where so many Christians are. They're trying to get God to bless their plans, to bless their business, their things that they've come up with. You need to make sure that what you are doing, you're doing it at the command of the Lord. That really is the only thing that you've got to really be concerned about. You just have a personal relationship with the Lord. You stay close enough to Him that when you start to do something, you know it's because God told you to do it. And where God guides, He provides. If it's His will, it's His bill. He'll make these things come to pass. But you have a responsibility to hear the voice of God. And sad to say, a lot of Christians don't have any confidence that they can do that. In verse 37, he says, hear me, O Lord, hear me that this people may know that thou art the Lord God, and that thou hast turned their heart back again. And so why was he doing all of this? Was he doing it so that he could be exalted, so that he could become famous, so that people could see him as being the great prophet, the mouth of God? No, he said right here, he's doing these things so that these people would know that the Lord was God and that he had turned their heart back again. Again, the motive behind what we do is more important than what we do. Elijah wasn't doing these things for any selfish purpose at all. He was doing it to bring the nation back to God. And I tell you, this is where a lot of people who start in the right direction, and maybe they have a good heart and they're moving in the right direction, but it says in Proverbs chapter 16, verse 18, that pride goes before destruction and a haughty spirit before a fall. If you get into pride, if you get to reading your own press releases, and you get to reading your own newsletters about all that God's doing through you, and if you get lifted up with pride, the Scripture says that that's when a fall is coming. And there's a lot of people that have started correctly, but they got off track. Man, that's a powerful truth right here, what he said. Then in verse 38, I'm going to have to continue this on my program tomorrow, but let me go ahead and start reading this. Verse 38, then the fire of the Lord fell and consumed the burnt sacrifice and the wood and the stones and the dust and licked up the water that was in the trench. And when all the people saw it, they fell on their faces and they said, the Lord, He is the God. The Lord, He is the God. This was a total transformation. And again, Ahab and Jezebel had forbidden the worship of the God of Israel. They had instituted Baal worship. And yet the people, when they saw this supernatural manifestation of God's power, they immediately turned to God and began to profess that He was God against everything that the king had done. I tell you what, there is a direct parallel that if the godly people today would stand up and start manifesting the boldness and the power of God with signs and wonders following, the nation would experience a revival. The nation would turn to God, and it doesn't matter what the leadership does. They cannot rule independent of people. Even dictators, to a degree, are responsible to the people that they're over. You know, I actually heard a report that when the Berlin Wall fell down, when that came down in 1989, that the Chancellor of East Germany did not want to just throw the gates open, but there was confusion. And once it started, and once the people from the East flooded into the West, and once they started tearing down the Berlin Wall, they couldn't stop it. Now, they oppressed the people for a long time, but ultimately the people are the ones that have the power. And you can see that in the next chapter, because Jezebel, the queen, got so infuriated over what happened right here that she sent a messenger with a note to Elijah that she was going to kill him. If she really had the power to just kill him, she would have sent a soldier with a sword instead of a messenger with a note. The reason she sent the messenger with the note is because the people had turned to God 100%, and even dictators can't function without some support from the people. And so, man, there's a great lesson to learn here. He demonstrated the power of God, and because of it, the entire nation turned to the Lord. I've got more to share on this. I'll have to end this on my program tomorrow, but I encourage you to please get this book entitled Lessons from Elijah. I not only have the book, but I have CDs and DVDs and a USB that were taken from previous broadcasts. And then I've got this study guide that goes into great detail. This is a discipleship tool. But then we have this little booklet that covers 1 Kings chapter 17. This is entitled Welcome to Your Place Called There. 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
19: 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And we thank you so much for listening. We have a lot of plans for this new rest of this year and a new year coming. So pray for us and listen to us, and we appreciate it. Thank you very much. Amen and amen. Hallelujah.
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14: Today I'm going to deal with the subject of the coming war of Gog of Magog and the Ezekiel file. Several years ago, we were blessed to go into the house of a former Israeli president, and there on display, and it's not really open generally to the public, but we had special permission, we saw something that was very interesting. We saw these tablets that were on display, which had been brought from what they said was the tomb of the prophet Ezekiel in the area of ancient Babylon. And they were smuggled in many years ago into the president's house. And I think we have a picture of those right here. These are called the Ezekiel tablets. And I was so fascinated because they are what's called bas-relief. In other words, the actual letters are raised with the background removed around the letters. And it's very interesting. Someone really took the time to do this. But today, we're going to concentrate on that prophet, and we're going to concentrate on the prophecies that he gave concerning the time of the end. Now, if we go into the scriptures concerning the prophet Ezekiel, we find that we begin in chapter 36, and this is a prophecy concerning the mountains of Israel and how that God would one day bring a restoration to the mountains of Israel. The mountains of Israel often are the area of Samaria and Judea and the Judean wilderness. These were the central mountains. Of course, Jerusalem is surrounded by seven mountains as well. When we come from chapter 36 to chapter 37, we get this very famous prophecy concerning the Valley of Dry Bones. It was a vision that the prophet had of how Israel was nothing but divided bones, and how the breath came upon them and the skins came upon them, and they rose up and become a great army. Most Jewish people who survived the Holocaust, who believed in Scripture, identify Ezekiel chapter 37, the dry bones prophecy, as surviving the Holocaust and coming out of the graves, as the prophet said, back to the nation of Israel. It's a very powerful prophecy. Now, these prophecies almost seem to go in an order as far as the chapter divisions in the book of Ezekiel. You come then from chapter 37 and you come to two chapters that we will key in on in the next few moments. That is chapter 38 and chapter 39 of the book of Ezekiel. Chapter 38 is a prophecy of how surrounding nations, and it happens that today these nations still exist, although the older names are used in the Bible. But these nations are all Islamic nations, and that's going to come into play in this study in the next few moments. But there in chapter 38, it gives you the surrounding nations that are going to attack Israel in two locations that we'll be discussing in the next few moments. Then in chapter 39, we see in this prophecy the details of the aftermath of the battle, which is often called the Battle of Gog of Magog. Again, the Battle of Gog of Magog, which will be our subject today. Now, we want to focus on the war that's coming in the future called the War of Gog and Magog. As a matter of fact, there's several wars of prophecy that are coming. And let's just go over a couple of these wars, if you'd like to do that. We'll look at these very carefully. The first war that we know, and I believe this is the one that's next on the agenda, is the coming War of Gog and Magog, Ezekiel chapter 38 and 39, which happens in the latter days when Israel is brought back as a nation and the Jewish people are living safely in the land. The second war is what we call the wars of the Antichrist, which are numerous. But in Daniel chapter 11, we find that the northern part of Africa, which includes Libya, Ethiopia, and Egypt, are overtaken by the Antichrist and his armies during the tribulation. And we also see when we read the scripture from the Old Testament that Jerusalem, half of Jerusalem, will be taken, seized by the Antichrist. And also the country of Lebanon is taken by him. Damascus, Syria, about that time is destroyed. So there's these major Middle Eastern wars which are involved with the coming Antichrist. So that's our second war series that we read about in prophecy in the time of the end. Now, the third war that's the most famous, I'd say everybody in the world has heard of this if they have any Bible knowledge whatsoever. It's called the Battle of Armageddon. And he gathered them together, Revelation 16, in the Valley of Megiddo, Armageddon, the Tel of Megiddo, the Mountain of Megiddo, which that was the city that existed back in that time. Back in Solomon's day, it was a huge chariot city that Solomon built up on this high mountain, this high hill. And so that surrounding area that surrounds that mountain, it's a 200-mile square area, flatland, which is known as Valley, the Valley of Armageddon, or also known as the Valley of Jezreel in the Old Testament. This is going to be a major battle toward the time of the end of the tribulation, and we find that Christ will return, and then there is what is later, and this is at the end of the 1,000-year reign of Christ on earth. The Battle of Armageddon happens toward the end of the tribulation. Christ returns, rules on earth for 1,000 years, Revelation 20. But then at the end of the 1,000 years, there's this very strange verse that says that Satan comes out of the abyss and goes and stirs the armies up again of Gog and Magog to come out and attack Israel again. Now, this has confused people, Revelation 27 and 8, to compare it to Ezekiel 38 and 39 and saying it's the same battle, but it is absolutely not the same battle. The end battle at the end of the 1,000-year reign of Christ, called the Battle of Gog and Magog, where does Gog and Magog come from? Why do they show up again? Because we're going to show you some of these are spirits connected to these nations. There's the key of understanding why there's two different places where the name is mentioned 1,000 years apart. So that will be the next one. So you have the Battle of Gog and Magog of the latter days. You have the battles of the Antichrist. You have the Battle of Armageddon. And then you have the battle led by Satan himself of Gog, not Magog, but Gog, who comes back again at the end of the 1,000-year reign of Christ. Now, what we want to concentrate on right now is Ezekiel chapter 38 and 39, and we want to talk about a little bit about the coalition that's going to attack Israel in the future. This has not yet happened. It's going to attack Israel in the future from two different fronts, all right? And then what we want to talk about is in Ezekiel chapter 39, the end results of the battle, including this really, really elaborate cleanup that's going to have to take place of cleaning up the weapons and the dead bodies after this huge, massive battle takes place, which again has not yet happened, but will happen in the future. Now, I want to begin talking about the War of Gog and Magog and bring 3 points to you right now. Number one, without a doubt, these seven nations listed, as we will show you, are Islamic nations that are enemies of Israel. Ezekiel chapter 28, verses 2 through 6. I'm sorry, 38, verses 2 through 6. Secondly, this war will occur in the last days when Israel has been restored. That's Ezekiel 38, verses 8, and also verse 16. The third thing I need to tell you is this: Israel will be in control of an area that they did not control till the 67 war and definitely in the 73 Yom Kippur war. And that is, Israel has to control an area called the Golan Heights, which in the Old Testament is called the Bashan. And they gained all of that back in the Six-Day War of 1967. Now, this is important you understand this. Syria cannot be in control of the Bashan or the Golan Heights when this war takes place. Israel has to be in control. And this is why it's important to understand that we are in those seasons of the possibility of these things happening in the near future, because that's a real key to this prophecy in Ezekiel chapter 38 and verse 18. I'm going to talk about the Golan Heights of the Bashan in just a moment. Now, because of the rise of the country of Persia, and you're going to hear me mention the name Persia, and when you hear me mention the name Persia, it is today the country of Iran, and Iran is an arch enemy of Israel. Now, there are people in Iran or Persia that love the Jewish people, and they are only Christians. Only the Christians do. And there's an underground movement that, I don't want to say anything publicly because this is going on the internet, that's there in the country. However, Persia is consistently threatening Israel and also threatening the destruction of Israel. And so what I'd like to share with you is, number one, there is this Islamic coalition of seven nations headed up by Persia. That's Ezekiel 38, verses 2 through 6. Then there is a war that will occur in the last days when Israel is restored, Ezekiel 38, verse 8 and 16. Then Israel will control the Bashan again. So these are three things that are very important to understand in the foundation of this study. Now, because of the rise of Persia, or the country of Iran, that's the modern name, and their war threats against Israel, there's no question that this event is going to happen, Israel is constantly being threatened by the country of what we call Persia. Now, listen to me carefully. This war could not have happened before the year of 1979, And I'm going to read this very quickly and not spend a lot of time on it because I want to go through these notes because I'm only on page one and I've got seven pages here, okay? So let's talk about this for a moment, the country of Persia. Now, the country of Persia was once led by, this is Iran, a man by the name of Mohammad Reza, who was better known as the Shah of Iran, who came to power in 1941 and was exiled in 1979. So great picture of him there. He rejected the Soviet control of his country and chose instead the West, which was Britain and the United States, for his support. He was weak at the time that he started this, but then he became very progressive in his ideas. In fact, in 1962, he allowed Jews living in Iran, which were Iranian Jews, and Christians living in Iran, to be sworn into government positions, Christians using a Bible and Jews using their holy scriptures as well, which would be the Torah of the Old Testament, which was unheard of in a predominantly Muslim country. So he was very, very progressive in his ideas. Now, he came in conflict with a man by the name of the Ayatollah Khomeini, and the Ayatollah believed that only the Quran should be used in any type of government when it relates to the Persians, and they call themselves Persians, by the way, or the Iranian people. So this conflict arose, and so back in 1963, 1 year after he allowed the Jews and Christians to be sworn in with their own holy books, he came along and the law was changed and the law was reversed. Now, in 1963, they also allowed women to vote, which the Ayatollah Khomeini was totally against women voting, and so riots began to break out, and so the Ayatollah was exiled to the country of Iraq, and later he ended up in the country of France. Now, in France, he made all these cassette messages, and this is the Ayatollah Khomeini, and he had him smuggled into the country of Iran. So, we come to the 1979 Islamic Revolution, which all Americans should be aware of this. The Shah of Iran had cancer, and he left the country to get treatment, but he began to make it public back around 1978. And so, as he left the country, protests began against him inside his own country. He was admitted to a U.S. hospital for treatment, and Jimmy Carter was against it, and yet he was actually a friend of the United States. So Carter steps in. He doesn't like the fact because it looks too political. So what happened was, in anger, the Iranians organized and stormed the U.S. embassy and took 52 hostages. Now, I remember that as a kid, and some of you will remember it as well if you're older. So the United States embassy in the country of Tehran, Iran, or Persia, was held for 444 days. Now, the Ayatollah at first supported was supported by the United States, but in this takeover, he turned to the radical Shia branch of Islam and took control, and he became anti-American, and he became anti-Israel. And that was the Iranian Revolution of 1979. That is when the country changed from being a progressive country, a country that could really be progressive in the future, totally friendly to the West, began to turn on the West, began to turn on Israel, began to turn on the Jews, and began to spread hatred through what was called radical Shia Islam, because 95% of the population in the country of Persia are Shia Muslims. Now, track with me as I go into this, because we're going to give you a little bit of really weird history here. The United States eventually had to support a man after 1979 in 1980 named Saddam Hussein. The reason the United States gave money to millions, probably billions of dollars to Saddam Hussein's regime, and the reason they supported Saddam Hussein with weapons that would later be used against us in our wars against them is because he was the buffer between the radical Shia Muslims and the nation of Israel. Now, it wasn't that he was supporting Israel because he came across as though he wasn't, but he was the buffer. So we figured instead of going to war with Persia one day to defend Israel, it would be better to have a buffer in the middle. Well, what that turned into was an eventual 10-year war between Saddam Hussein in Iraq and the Persians in the country of Iran. A 10-year war where hundreds of thousands of soldiers are killed. It just tore the country up. It tore the land up. It caused all kinds of problems. Now, let's just go to the present situation because this is what we're dealing with right now. There are two branches of the Islamic religion. One is the Sunni branch and the other is called the Shia branch. The Shia Muslims are about 20% of the entire population of the Islamic world, 1.4, 1.5 billion Muslims. Nobody really knows the actual number. But the Shias are 20% of that number, and the Sunnis are 80%. Now, the Sunnis, we always thought were a little bit more moderate because they are from Jordan and Saudi Arabia and much of the Gulf states. But then 19 hijackers that hijacked the planes on 9/11 were all connected to the Gulf states or Saudi Arabia, except maybe one. So that changed everything on September the 11th when the towers fell and the Pentagon was attacked as well. Now, however, while in the beginning, under the Shah, it was Britain and America and actually France that helped support Persia under the Shah of Iran, now that the radicals took over, it changed everything. So the radicals in Persia or in Iran are actually supported by the Russians. And the Russians have been the biggest financiers of the Iranians, way much, much more than the United States, because our support for them stopped after the capturing of the embassy for 444 days during the revolution of 1979. Now, this is very interesting because it is Persia that supports the majority of terror groups that have ever attacked Israel. It didn't matter if it was the PLO. They had their own support as well, but the PLO, it didn't matter if it was Hezbollah, it did not matter if it was Hamas. Those organizations have secretly been funded by Iran or the Persians. Now, it's the same place. Persia is the biblical prophetic name. Iran is the modern.

There were leg bones, hip bones, shoulder bones, skulls, all laying, and they were separated. And God says to him, can these bones live again? And he says, God, only you know. And he says, prophesy to the bones. And as the prophet begins to prophesy, the Bible says in Ezekiel chapter 37, he says this, this is the whole house of Israel. This is the whole house of Israel. Ezekiel 37, verse 11. Then the questions come up. Now, I want to read these slowly. Can these bones live again? Ezekiel 37 and 3. Prophesy to the bones and say, you shall live. Chapter 37, verse 5. Then he says this, I will bring sinews and flesh and cover you with skin and put breath. That means ruach is spirit, wind, life, or breath in you. That's in chapter 37 and verse 6. Then there, he said, all of a sudden there was a noise and a shaking and a coming together bone to bone. Chapter 37, verses 7 and 8. Then he prophesied to the four winds, that's the north, south, east, and west, for life to come and blow on them. Ezekiel 37 and 9. And he says this, this is a verse that I want to give to you. It says this, so I prophesied as he commanded me, and the breath came into them, and they lived and stood upon their feet, an exceeding great army. Now, I want you to look at this because this is interesting. So, in Ezekiel 37, they're coming, and it will tell you this, that they're actually coming up out of their graves. And I'm going to read the verse. Keep that verse up. Ezekiel 37 and 12. Watch this. Thus saith the Lord God, behold, O my people, I will open up your graves and cause you to come out of your graves and bring you to the land of Israel. Now, because the word graves is used here, the Holocaust survivors, 6 million were killed and buried in graves, but there were those that were near death, near their graves, and God opened up the graves, so to speak, in a metaphorical sense, and brought them back to the land of Israel, which he says here. And this is why Ezekiel chapter 37 is often considered by devout Jews as a reference to the Holocaust and how God reestablished the nation of Israel after the Holocaust. And to prove this, let's look at three keys. Number one, God says to them, you'll become a great nation, and also says, you will no longer be divided between the northern and the southern kingdom. That's in chapter 37, verse 15. And they were, throughout history, divided between the northern and southern kingdom, but here they're only one nation, not north and south, but one nation, and they're united again, which they are today. The next phrase here, I'm going to bring you out of your graves, and that refers to your burying place. And this happened after the Holocaust with the restoration of the nation of Israel in 1948. Then it says you're going to become a great army, and they did become great. And it's real interesting. I want you to listen to this because the Hebrew root here for great means to twist. And that doesn't make sense to you. Understand what the prophet is saying. I'm going to create a great bond. I'm going to create a strong bond by uniting you or binding you together as one nation. That's what the prophet is referring to here when he uses the word great army, a great army. And also the word great, the word great here, gadol can means to exceed in power. So in other words, if we do word studies on great army, we combine it together. It's God saying to them, I'm going to make you a strong bond together, and you're going to have exceeding great power as you join together and become a last day army. And that's what they are. Now, I want you to look at the timing of this event as it relates to what the prophet talked about. Now, I want you to notice, first of all, that the name is Israel and not Palestine. The name Palestine came somewhere in the neighborhood of the fourth or fifth century, and this was the name of the land before 1948, and Israel got the land back in an annexation by the United Nations. So in other words, he did not say, I will bring you down into the land of Palestine. He said, I'll bring you down into the land of Israel. So here we go again, make another statement here. Before 1948, Israel was called Palestine. But this work could not have happened when it was Palestine. It had to be Israel, and the Jewish people had to be back in the land. Now, number two, so let's look at this. Number one,
This war happens after Israel has returned from the nations of the world of exile back to their land, which would have been after 1948 and also after 1967 and also after 1988 when the Jews began to come from Russia in the North Country. So we're in the time frame when the Jewish people are returning from the lands of the Gentiles to come back to the nation of Israel. So this battle has to happen after Israel returns to their land.

0: Ezekiel chapter 38, verse 8. Number two, when Israel has a great army, Ezekiel 37 and 10, this is when this battle has to take place. And the IDF, which is an abbreviation, an acronym for Israeli Defense Force, was formed May 26th, 1948. And they are, I would suggest, China, Russia, the United States are the three greatest armies in the world, and Israel is in the top four without a doubt, and probably has weapons that you and I don't even know about, because as Benjamin Netanyahu once said, we've had to develop things in order to learn to survive. We have no choice.
1: 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Prophetic Summit 2020 was taped live at the Voice of Evangelism Studios and features 8 timely prophetic messages from teachers Perry Stone and Bill Cloud. Available in an 8-DVD video album or an 8-CD audio album, this collection is sure to address many of the issues important to you and your family at this incredible time in world history. Here's some of what you'll receive when you order Prophetic Summit 2020. What are the events surrounding the resurrection of the dead at the time of the end? Perry Stone examines this phenomenon in Unlocking the Maranatha Code. How will the power of the kingdom of darkness be overcome and the kingdom of God be set free to reign on the earth? Bill Cloud addresses this question in The Mystery of the Breaker, Kingdom of Heaven and Kingdom of Darkness. Does the Bible describe advanced technologies of war that some nations may already possess? Find out in Perry Stone's Future EMP Attacks and Apocalyptic Prophecies. Have Christians lost touch with an important spiritual heritage demonstrated in the lives of the biblical patriarchs? Bill Cloud urges a return to this deep historical connection in The Joseph Factor. In The Coming War of Gog and Magog and the Ezekiel File, Perry Stone explores in what ways the symbolic descriptions of war in the book of Ezekiel could come to pass in the last days. Bill Cloud examines a battle often overlooked by prophecy teachers between Israel and the descendants of another ancient people in The War in Edom. Uncovering parallels between the story of Enoch and descriptions of the second coming of Jesus, Perry Stone presents The Enoch Cipher, Future Cosmic Signs of Christ's Return. Finally, in The Mystery of the Final Birth Pangs, Perry Stone decodes some of the prophetic signs concerning Israel, nature, the cosmos, the church, and the Gentile nations. Thousands of viewers joined Perry Stone and Bill Cloud for this timely live stream event, and now you can experience Prophetic Summit 2020 as well. 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Thank you. We look forward to hearing from you.
2: Well, I know you enjoyed this wonderful teaching by Perry Stone. No one can teach the Bible like Perry, and no one can teach from Israel like Perry Stone. Speaking of that, I know that many of you would like to go with him again this year for his annual trip to Israel, where he films a lot of the Manifest programs. Not only do you get to enjoy all the tours of Israel, but you also get Perry's personal attention as well as his incredible teaching. So be sure and sign up for that as he's gearing up with new lessons and new teachings for this year's Israel trip. Speaking of Perry's teaching, you definitely want to take advantage of this month's offer and get this Prophetic Summit teaching by Bill Cloud and Perry Stone. What a dynamic duo they are for teaching Bible prophecy and current events. We love to teach to those deep students, or those students who love the depth of the Word of God. I mean, there's a lot of great teaching out there, don't get me wrong, but there's only a few places that you can really go dive deep into the Word and really uncover the depths and the beauty of the prophetic layers of Scripture. And that is one of the reasons we are so dedicated to bring you that kind of teaching. Not only do we have it here, we also have it at ISO.org. I'm the chancellor of the International School of the Word, and we are just as committed to bring you the in-depth Bible teaching as this ministry is. So please go to ISO.org and check us out, and go to PerryStone.org and get your prophetic summit, as well as all of the other incredible teachings and ministry items that are available there. Well, I know that these are times of confusion for a lot of people because the world seems to be in chaos. But I have good news for you today. God is not in chaos. The throne is not in chaos. The authority of the name of Jesus is not in chaos. The blood of Jesus has not lost its power at all. God is still working on behalf of His people. Miracles are happening. People are being healed. They're being saved. They're being filled with the Holy Spirit. This is a time that I believe the world or the church will break out in revival. So keep praying for the world. Keep praying for your nation and our nation. Keep praying for Perry and this ministry. And we'll see you next time on Manifest.
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0: Why does labour hurt? This is Ken Ham, an Aussie transplant with a passion for God's word and the gospel. According to evolutionists, labour is painful for women because our species evolved upright walking and bigger brains. Apparently, our big heads have a hard time getting through the birth canal. Well, God's word gives us the real answer as to why childbirth is so painful. When Adam and Eve sinned, God cursed his very good creation, and part of the curse on the woman was that she would have pain in bearing children. It wasn't supposed to be this way. The pain of childbirth reminds us of the curse and our sin, but the new life that comes through childbirth should remind us of the new life we can have through faith in Christ.
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3: It's time for Fresh Oil with singer-songwriter and pastor Keith Manley. 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
4: Hello, my friend. Welcome back to Fresh Oil. My name is Keith Manley, and I'm so glad you joined me today for the program. I'm in a series this week that I've entitled The Letters No One Preaches. Now, I don't mean no one. I've preached these before, and I'm sure there are others listening who've preached them as well. But for the majority, these are ignored letters when it comes to the pulpit. Now, today we come to the letter of the book of Jude. Now, Jude is one of those books that people know exists, but they rarely spend much time in it. It's tucked right before Revelation at the very end of the New Testament, and it's only 25 verses long. But I tell you, those 25 verses have more urgency, more passion, and more fire packed into them than many books 10 times their length. Let me introduce you to the writer first. Jude identifies himself in verse 1 as a servant of Jesus Christ and the brother of James. Now that phrase, brother of James, is significant because the most prominent James in the early church was James, the brother of Jesus, who led the Jerusalem church, which means that Jude was also a brother of Jesus, a half-brother to be more precise, a son of Mary and Joseph. This man grew up in the same house as Jesus. He ate meals with him. He worked alongside of him. He watched him grow up. And at some point during Jesus' earthly ministry, Jude did not believe in him. But John 7 and verse 5 tells us that even his brothers did not believe in him. It was not until after the resurrection that Jude came to faith. And when he did, he became a committed servant of the gospel. He identifies himself not as the brother of Jesus, but as a servant of Jesus. That's telling. He had every reason to lead with his family connection. It would have given him immediate credibility and authority. But he calls himself a servant. He understood that the most important thing about him was not his biology, but his relationship to Jesus as Lord. Now look at what he says in verse 3 and 4. Beloved, although I was very eager to write to you about our common salvation, I found it necessary to write appealing to you to contend for the faith that was once for all delivered to the saints. He wanted to write a different letter. He had a letter in mind, a warm, encouraging letter about the salvation they all shared. But he sits down to write it, and then something happened. Something he learned about the situation in the churches he was writing to that changed his whole direction for this letter. He found it necessary. That phrase carries the idea of compulsion, of being constrained and having no choice. It's necessary to write something different, something more urgent, something harder. I've had this happen when I worked all week on a sermon, and come Sunday morning, God changed my message. He had to write about contending for the faith. That word contend is worth unpacking because it is a strong word. In the Greek, it's epagonizestai. It's an athletic and a military term. It means to struggle, to fight, to agonize over something. This is not passive. This is not just believing the right things quietly in your own heart. This is active, engage, and sometimes costly effort to protect and defend and preserve something that's under attack. See, the faith that was once for all delivered to the saints, that phrase, once for all, is important. The Greek word is hapax, the one time, definitively, completely, not needing to be supplemented or updated or revised. The faith that was delivered once for all to the saints. Notice it's not a work in progress. It's not something that gets revised with each new cultural movement or updated with each new theological fashion. It was given completely and definitively. And what was given is what needs to be contended for. Why? Verse 4 tells us, "For certain people have crept in unnoticed who long ago were designated for this condemnation, ungodly people who pervert the grace of our Lord into sensuality and deny our only Master and Lord, Jesus Christ." Crept in unnoticed. That is very specific and very concerning description that Jude gives us. These people didn't come in through the front door announcing their intentions. They crept in quietly, gradually, without drawing attention to themselves until they were already inside the community. And what are they doing? Two things. They're perverting the grace of God into sensuality, using the grace of God as a license for sin, essentially saying that because we're all under grace, nothing we do in our bodies really matters. God will forgive it anyway. And they're denying the lordship of Jesus Christ. Not necessarily with a direct theological statement, but with their lives, with their behavior, with the way they treat the authority of Christ as optional. Now, Jude does something in this letter that's actually quite unusual for New Testament writers. He reaches back into some very ancient material, some of it from Scripture, some of it from Jewish writings that were not included in the biblical canon, to make his point about how God deals with those who corrupt and destroy his people. He mentions three examples in verses 5 through 7. Let me give them to you. The Israelites who were delivered from Egypt, but then they did not believe. They died in the wilderness, even though they had seen the miracles of the Exodus. And the angels who didn't stay within their own position of authority, but they abandoned their proper dwellings. They are kept in eternal chains in darkness. And Sodom and Gomorrah, which served as an example by undergoing a punishment of eternal fire. Three examples, three completely different situations. Three completely different kinds of people. And in each case, the issue is the same, rejecting the authority and the boundaries that God established. The Israelites rejected his provision and his leading. The angels rejected their assigned place in the created order in heaven. Sodom and Gomorrah rejected the most fundamental boundaries of human dignity and holiness. In each case, the response of God was serious and final. Jude is not trying to frighten people for the sake of it. He's drawing on these examples to say, this is not a minor issue. The people who've crept into your community are not just misguided. They're on a trajectory that has a serious end, and you need to take this seriously. And then in verses 8 through 13, Jude describes these false teachers in some of the most colorful and vivid language in the entire New Testament. He calls them dreamers who defile the flesh and reject authority. He says they're like irrational animals, creatures of instinct. He says they are hidden reefs at your love feasts, which means they are dangerous and they're not visible on the surface, but they'll tear the bottom out of your boat if you sail over them. He calls them waterless clouds, clouds that look like they carry rain, but they're empty and they're driven by the wind. Fruitless trees in late autumn, twice dead, uprooted, wild waves of the sea, casting up the foam of their own shame, wandering stars for whom the gloom of utter darkness has been reserved. Are you getting the picture? Vivid preaching. Jude is not pulling punches here. He's not being gentle, concerned, or mildly cautionary. He's saying, these are dangerous people doing dangerous things, and I want you to see them clearly. But then the letter turns. And this is where I think the most important and most practical part of Jude lives. Because after all this description of the problem, after all the urgent warning about false teachers and ungodly people, Jude turns to the believers themselves, and he tells them what to do about it. Verses 20 and 21. But you, beloved, and I love that he calls them beloved right here, after all of that intensity, he turns to them with warmth. But you, beloved, building yourself up in your most holy faith and praying in the Holy Spirit, keep yourselves in the love of God, waiting for the mercy of our Lord Jesus Christ that leads to eternal life. Four things. Build yourselves up in the most holy faith, pray in the Holy Spirit, keep yourselves in the love of God, and wait for the mercy of our Lord Jesus Christ. I want to stay here for just a moment because this is the answer to everything that came before in this letter. When false teaching is creeping in, when the people of God are under pressure from inside the community, when faith is being attacked and distorted and twisted, what's the answer? Is it primarily to attack the false teachers? Is it primarily to write stern letters and call people out in public? Jude has done some of that in this letter, and there's a place for that. But the primary answer he gives is this: build yourself up. Pray. Stay in the love of God. Wait on the mercy of Christ. You see, friend, the best defense against false teaching is a community of people who know the truth so well, and they love the Lord so deeply that counterfeit versions of the gospel simply do not have traction. You don't fight darkness primarily by cataloging all the ways it's dark. You fight darkness by turning on the light. Build yourselves up in the most holy faith, Jude says. The Greek word for building up here is epikadomio. And it's a construction word. Build, layer by layer, stone by stone, deliberately and intentionally. We build our faith. Your faith does not maintain itself. It doesn't stay strong by accident. It has to be built through the Word, through prayer, through fellowship, through wrestling with hard questions and finding that the truth holds up under the weight of them. Build yourselves up, Jude says. Praying in the Holy Spirit. This is Spirit-empowered, Spirit-directed prayer. Not just going through the motions of a prayer routine, but engaging with God through the active help of the Holy Spirit, who intercedes through us and with us and in us. Prayer is not optional maintenance for the Christian life, friend. It's our oxygen. Keep yourselves in the love of God, not working for the love of God, not earning it, not maintaining it by performance, but staying in it, living in the reality of it, not drifting to the outer edges through neglect and compromise and distance. Keep yourselves in God's love. And then in verses 22 and 23, as we start winding this up, he says, and have mercy on those who doubt. Save others by snatching them out of the fire. To others, show mercy with fear, hating even the garment stained by sin. Three different responses to three different kinds of people who are being affected by the false teaching. For those who are doubting, show them mercy. They're not the enemy. They're confused. They're uncertain, and they're being pulled in different directions. And Jude's telling us, meet them with gentleness. That's urgent language. Don't stand at a polite distance and express mild concern. Get in there and pull them back. And for others, show mercy, but with caution. Help people, but be careful that in the process of reaching in, you do not get pulled in yourself. Jude is giving pastoral wisdom here. Not everyone in a crisis needs the same response. Discernment matters. Some people need a gentle hand, and others need someone to grab them and pull hard. And then Jude closes with one of the most beautiful doxologies in the entire New Testament, verses 24 and 25. Now to him who's able to keep you from stumbling and to present you blameless before the presence of his glory with great joy, and to the only God, our Savior, through Jesus Christ our Lord, be glory, majesty, dominion, and authority before all time and now and forever. Amen. Thanks for joining me for Fresh Oil. Join me tomorrow.
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0: Welcome to the Voice of One Witness radio broadcast hosted by Billy Brim Ministries. 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
1: This authority of the believer, its laws, how it operates, everything about it, even an understanding of it, is given unto us in the book of Ephesians. I remember Brother Hagin starts his book out with that. And he taught us to pray that prayer in Ephesians every single day. And I pray it probably, I've been praying it for years and years and years and years and years. I scarcely miss a day in the morning. I like to do it first thing in the morning. And if I miss a day, it's because I had a plane to catch or something. And before that day's over, I'm going to be praying this prayer. And one of the first things that will happen to you, you'll start to get what it prays for you to get. So let's turn to Ephesians 1 and pray that prayer. I wanted to answer your question. He asked me a question about this prayer. He said, now, can't we just pray that once and then after that, thank God? No. And the reason why this is a different kind of prayer. And look what Paul said, Onesimus, in the verse before it. I cease not in verse 16 to give thanks for you and making mention of you in my prayer, praying. And then he gives a prayer. He doesn't stop it. He doesn't cease it. This is one of the ones that goes on and on. And you pray it every day. Bless the Lord. This is not the prayer of faith. The prayer of faith is Mark 11:24. Whatsoever things you desire, when you pray, believe that you receive, and you shall have them. This is a different kind of prayer. All right, let's pray it. Now we're going to be praying it, and you're going to make it personal. You are going to put yourself in there. Like, this is how I pray the first one, first verse, and you'll do it yourself. Doesn't matter what translation you have. God can sort it out. God of our Lord Jesus Christ, the Father of glory, give unto me the spirit of wisdom and revelation in the knowledge of him. That's how we're going to pray. Brother Hagin said when he started praying this prayer, he kept his Bible open to it in the parsonage right next to the church, and he'd go out there each day and leave it open, and he told his wife, don't even call me for meals, and he prayed it over and over, and he said, the first thing that happened to me, I started getting revelation. So much revelation that I told my wife, what did I preach before? It's the wonder the deacons didn't have to come and get me out of the rain. Because revelation will start coming to you. You will get what this prays for. Now, let's pray it. And you mean it when you pray it. God of our Lord Jesus Christ, the Father of glory, give unto me the spirit of wisdom and revelation in the knowledge of him. Let the eyes of my understanding be enlightened, that I may know what is the hope of his calling, what are the riches of the glory of his inheritance in the saints, and what is the exceeding greatness of his power to usward who believe, according to the working of his mighty power, which he wrought in Christ when he raised him from the dead and set him at his own right hand in the heavenlies, far above all principality and power and might and dominion and every name that is named, not only in this age and world, but also in that which is to come. And he hath put all things under his feet and gave him to be the head over all things to the church, which is his body, the fullness of him that filleth all in all. And you and me hath he quickened, who were dead in trespasses and sins. Verse 4. But God, who is rich in mercy, for his great love wherewith he loved us, even when we were dead in sins, has quickened us together with Christ, by grace we are saved, has raised us up together, and made us to sit together in the heavenly places in Christ Jesus, that in the ages to come he might show the exceeding riches of his grace in his kindness toward us through Christ Jesus. This prays that you will get a revelation of three things. The hope of his calling. I could preach on that. It's Christ in you, the hope of glory. The riches of the glory of his inheritance in the saints. But then the third thing he wants you to get a revelation of is a power that's toward usward who believe. And it's the same power that he used when he raised Christ from the dead. He wasn't fought by hell. He was fought by principalities, powers, all of these things that are mentioned here. He actually had to execute more power raising Jesus from the dead than he did in creation, Genesis 1:1. He was fought when Satan had him in his grasp. Hallelujah. When he paid for your sins and mine and carried our sickness and disease and pain. Oh, what Jesus did. Hallelujah. And he says, I want you to get it. And we're praying for it. Give me it. Let me see it. He wants us to see verse 19. What is the exceeding greatness of his power? Now, what's that power for? It's to usward. To usward. Who believe. Jesus would never had to go on to hell if it hadn't been for usward. He wouldn't have had to bear our sins. But he did it for us. I love to read the Hebrew to English translation of Isaiah 52 and 53. It said, it pleased Jehovah to crush him by disease. Pleased him. Why? So that he could get healing to me and you. God, give me wisdom and revelation. Let me see it. Verse 19. What is the exceeding greatness of his power to usward who believe, according to the working of his mighty power, which he wrought in Christ when he raised him from the dead and set him at his own right hand in the heavenlies, far above all these ones who were fighting him, far above all principality, power, might, and dominion, every name named. And he put it all under his feet and gave him to be head over all to the church, which is his body, the fullness of him that filleth all in all. There's a body in the earth, and it's the fullness of him. The fullness of him. You're it. You're Jesus in the earth. You're Christ in the earth. You're the anointed one in the earth. And Brother Hagin's prophecy, there's going to be a company that gets it. And why are we going to get it? To the glory of God. To do the work of God. To change Oklahoma City to Goshen. More to Goshen. Norman, Edmond, Washington. Give me some of the other ones. Yukon. Mustang. You right here. Apache. Red Rock. What? Ardmore. Stillwater. Ada. I'm looking for the ones right around Oklahoma City.
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1: What? Spell it.
3: D-I-B-B-L-E.
1: Gary Wood's going to be there. The devils won't dare to show. Bless the Lord. And also in Tahlequah. And also in where I live, Branson, Missouri. Are you Cherokee? Come from the Cherokee country, yeah. Bethany, Tulsa. Are you going to establish Goshen there? It's up to you. It's not up to God. Skytook. Collinsville. Fort Worth. Enid. Hallelujah. It's right here. He wants you to get it.
2: He said, now, I'm giving you a prayer to pray because I want you to get it. I want you to get how to do the power, how to take the authority. So I'm giving you a prayer. You just pray that prayer and believe you'll get it. Woo! I'm glad I got it. And I told one of my kids the other day, I wouldn't want to be living right now if I didn't know this. But I do know it, and I'm so glad to be living now. Over your business. Put Goshen over your business. Can you sense it? That anointing, that authority. He said, I want you to get it. He gave it to the church, which is his body. Now, he didn't write in chapter and verses, so just keep going. Don't stop at chapter 2. And you has he quickened, who were dead. Amplified says, slain by your trespasses and sins. But God, verse 4. But God, who is rich in mercy for his great love wherewith he loved us, even when we were dead in sins, quickened us together with Christ. What does that mean? When he quickened Christ from the dead, when he quickened the head, he quickened the body. When he quickened Jesus, he quickened you. When he quickened Jesus, he quickened Billy Brim. Woo! Not only that. Keep going. Verse 6. And he raised us up together. When he raised him, he raised us. Not only that, don't stop there. He made us sit together in the heavenlies. When he seated him at the right hand of the Father, he seated me at the right hand of the Father. When he seated the head at the right hand of the Father, he seated the body at the right hand of the Father. 2/3 of these scriptures are prophecy. Most of them have been fulfilled. But we're going to do what Peter says. He says, pay attention to the prophets because they're like a light shining in a dark place.
3: 3BI, Billy Brim Bible Institute. You can earn your degree with an emphasis in Bible prophecy from one of the leading Bible prophecy teachers of our time. 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
8: In a recent video message, U.S. Education Secretary Linda McMahon reminded public school teachers of an important legal right. Under the 2018 U.S. Supreme Court decision in Janus v. AFSCME, public employees, including teachers, cannot be required to join a union or pay union dues as a condition of employment, no matter what state they live in. Well, this ruling was a major victory for American workers. McMahon emphasized that teachers should never feel obligated to fund unions that support a political cause they disagree with. Organizations like the National Education Association and the American Federation of Teachers don't prioritize education anymore. just politics. According to a recent Fox News opinion piece, less than 10% of the NEA's $400-plus million annual budget actually goes toward representing teachers in the workplace. Meanwhile, teachers are paying significant dues. In Chicago, for example, educators pay about $1,400 per year. Yet, reports indicate that less than 20% of union spending directly supports members. Union leaders have also been in hot water for their involvement in anti-immigration enforcement activism. Marcia Howard, president of the Minneapolis chapter of the AFT, bragged about her participation in private signal chats coordinating anti-ICE activism alongside elected officials. Despite these revelations, many teachers remain in unions because they believe that unions are necessary for better pay. Hopefully, robust research can change that assumption. Many researchers in recent years have found that teachers in non-collective bargaining districts actually earn more than unionized teachers. Teachers who want to leave unions can do so, and they may just find better pay if they do. Well, the impact of the 2018 Janus decision is already visible. The California Teachers Association is experiencing membership challenges. Alternative professional associations are also emerging, offering teachers representation without partisan political agendas. These types of organizations not only appear viable, but also fall in line with the Trump administration's vision of reinstating local control of public education. It's time to rescue more teachers. Perhaps Secretary McMahon's future videos might show exactly how union members can successfully cancel their membership and find organizations that put academics first, not politics. Find all of this information and so much more online in our Education Reporter. Just visit phyllisschlafly.com and sign up for our email alerts. Again, that's phyllisschlafly.com.

0: This is the intersection of faith and culture. It's the Wall Builder Show, taking on the hot topics of the day from a biblical, historical, and constitutional perspective. Rick Green here with David Barton and Tim Barton. It's Foundations of Freedom Thursday. 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All right, David, Tim, got a lot of great questions today. The first one's from a 29-year-old homeschool graduate who said, "I now work as a professor at a large public research university. I have a firsthand view of the deep flaws of American academia, driven in large part by the liberal ideologies of the faculty. I know that God has placed me here for a reason, though I certainly stand alone in my field. I've heard about the biblical grounding of early American universities, but it feels at times like the modern higher education system has become too far gone to fix, especially since it is powered by such an overwhelmingly liberal faculty base. Is it possible to reform American academia to its historical and biblical moorings as established by our founding fathers? What can I do as one person to help facilitate this change? Thank you so much for all the work you do to spread truth. Listening to your program every day helps me find sanity amid the world I work in." And I'd give you your name, but she has to remain anonymous, which I totally understand, considering the retribution on college campuses if you are seen as a conservative, or certainly if you're seen as a Christian, a biblical Christian at that. So really interesting question today, guys. And let's kind of couch this a couple of questions that she gave. One is just, you know, did these universities start off as Christian institutions? And then two, can they be saved? Can the academia, what would be the remaking of academia that she could participate in? Go for it, guys. Where you want to go first?
1: So let's answer the first question first. Yes, America's universities were started Christian. In fact, the first 106 of the first 108 were overtly founded on the Christian religion. Those other two were also Christian, but they didn't have the same declarations in their founding documents. So as you go through the early history of higher education in America, unquestionably Christian. The second question, I think, is the most important question, and that's the toughest one, because here's where we are today. Can we do anything to get back to where we were, or can we make this better or change it? And you know, good for her that she's in there and is still in there, having recognized what a cesspool it is and is still being there and wanting to make a change. So I think there's some parallels we can go back to in history that would help. Let's take the Church of Jesus Christ. After Jesus died, his apostles go out. We had a program about how the three of the apostles went over into Armenia and started there. And so how long did it take for Christianity to spread across the world until you finally had a Christian nation? Well, it took 300 years. 301 AD, Armenia becomes the first Christian nation. So we're talking centuries at that point. Then if we go past that a little bit, how long did it take the Christian church to get really screwed up? Well, it was another 600-700 years. And then you had all the kings kind of running the church, and the church was corrupt and not theologically. So how long did it take it to fix it after it got corrupt? Well, you're talking another 300 years with Martin Luther and the Reformation, but you go back way before Martin Luther into Tyndale and Wycliffe and John Huss and other guys, and you look at all these systemic problems that were there. It was never a quick fix on any of them, even with the American War for Independence. How long did it take us to become an independent nation? Well, we were working on it for the better part of a century, trying to get Great Britain to do some things right and get her oppression off our backs. And even at that point, with the national attention focused on what led to the American Revolution, you're still looking at a minority of people that were involved. It's only about a third of Americans that supported separating from Great Britain. Only about a third really adamantly objected, and the other third didn't care. And only about 9% of Americans actually did anything to help America become free and independent. So all that to say is, yes, it is definitely possible to fix American institutions, but it is not going to be a fast fix. It just never has been historically, and particularly with the technology we have today where everything is instantaneous, and you're talking in microseconds for things at our fingertips. This is this has got to be the worst news ever to hear that something like that. So what do you do to change it? I think one of the key things is we go back to what Jesus said in the Great Commission, what's called the Great Commission, the end of Matthew, at the end of the Gospel of Mark, where as he's going back into heaven, he gives a charge to his kids, his people, and says, here's what you got to do. And he talked about, you go make disciples of all men. And that disciples of all men, I think we get it wrong today, but making converts of all men, it's not enough to make a convert. You got to come to Christ, but you know, have to know how to think once you get there. And that takes a while. How long did it take Jesus to get Peter straightened out in his thinking? It's every day for 3 straight years with Jesus working on Peter. It took him a while to get Peter's thinking straightened out. So making disciples is making long-term relationships and gradually taking someone along and pointing them in the right direction. And I think that's one of the things that we have, because when you look at America now, there are 6,000 colleges in America. There's a total of 210,000 professors. There are a lot of solid biblical Christian professors there, but it's going to be down in single digits for sure. So, you know, even if there's 20,000, that's only 9%. So what happens is if all those 20,000 would say, you know, I'm going to find one person and help them become a solid, biblically grounded, constitutionally grounded professor, then in 20 years, we'd be looking at 40,000. And then if those 40,000 would do the same thing, another 20 years, we're looking at 80,000. And so now we're up to about 60% of the academies are back right, but it's going to take 20, 30, 40 years. And it doesn't mean it has to take 20 years. That's just a number I'm throwing out. You might be able to make a disciple in 2 years, but it might take you 28 years. But it's the thing, if I'm going to commit to making not only a replacement for me, but one extra person, because when I retire, somebody needs to take my place that has the same worldview I do, but I need to pick up somebody else along the way. And so if you make that commitment to find someone to disciple them, help them get into it, maybe one of your students, you say, all right, you need to come back and be a professor. Now, you need to understand, to get your PhD is going to take you 7 to 8 years. And then once you get your PhD to become a tenured professor, it's going to take you another 6 to 8 years. So I need you to make a commitment that you're going to spend the next 16 years as a student in education so that you can come back and have influence on other students, but influence them right. And over those 16 to 18 years, I need you not to lose your faith or your worldview. And so taking and even tapping someone that's a student right now and helping give them a vision of what it takes to become a professor and how that professor can influence hundreds and hundreds and even thousands of kids. I mean, this is all vision stuff, but this is so contrary to where we are in America right now, where everything is instantaneous. So got to go back to history. We've had to do this a bunch of times, but every time it's been transgenerational. That is, not trans in the way of sexual, but it goes across the generations. It takes several generations to get this thing completely turned around, but it'll never turn around if we don't start doing something in this generation right now. And certainly that's something, you know, Tim and Rick, all of us, we're all doing this. That's why we do trainings in the summer for young people. We want them to go into the academy and other things. We want them to go into lots of fields. And so we've been working on training for 15 to 20 years, and we're seeing some of those kids do what we wanted even 20 years ago. So it's a great question. I applaud her being there, and I applaud her wanting to see it get back. And it's not up to you to get it all back, but you do everything you can to get 1, 2, 5, 10, 12 back. And if we had those 20,000, say, Christian professors doing that all across the nation, this thing would go a whole lot faster. But that's kind of my perspective on it. And I think it's a great question. I think it's got to be done. And somebody has to start right now, and good place for her to start.
0: Yeah, it's an investment that, you know, requires the tilling of the ground, the planting of the seeds, the watering, all of those things. And of course, as we talk about these, you know, 1 year programs that Summit Ministries is doing, Leaders Academy up in Hot Springs, the Patriot Institute at our Patriot Academy campus, the Turning Point Academy now. I mean, all of these 1 year programs, I think, will give students the chance to get grounded before they go into the university if they choose to do so, and also help to really direct some of the young people that want to go into education to do exactly what this lady's doing, and be a positive influence on that campus as well. So good stuff, and it will take time to turn around. But if we do these things, we can see that happen in our lifetimes. Okay, let's go to our next question from the audience. This is going to be from Brenton. He said, this is out of Missouri. He said, couple of questions. Recently, I read some religious material that mentioned near the end of 1832, South Carolina had defied the government and apparently was preparing for war. But then the material said that within a few weeks of this, the U.S. and South Carolina reached a compromise and war was averted. This is all it said about this moment. Since the Civil War broke out roughly 30 years later, I'm assuming the 1832 incident is related to that. I know this is very vague information, but I figure if anyone knows about this 1832 moment, it's got to be David Barton. And I was wondering if he has a rough idea maybe he could share. Also, I can't remember where I originally heard about this, but I am getting ready to read a book about the Black Wall Street and Tulsa Race Massacre. I'm a little skeptical about the sources I heard from about this and was wondering if you've heard of this and know whether or not it's an actual event from history. Again, sorry for being a little vague, but I'm far too confident that David Barton knows exactly what it is, even with vague and ambiguous information. All right, Brendan, thanks for both of those questions. And of course, I always recommend people read an American Story, The American Story, Volumes 1 and 2, and then Volume 3 is coming out soon. And that'll help get you up to date on a lot of things that are left out of the classroom. Now, the South Carolina incident in 1832, I have zero idea. So, David, I hope you do have something in your hip pocket here to pull out on that one. I know a little bit about the Tulsa situation. I don't recall the details. So anyway, guys, what do y'all think?
1: So when you go back to South Carolina, put in the context of the United States, go back to about 1820, and this is when the United States started polarizing over the issue of slavery. It had been an issue before, but now you're starting to divide into the North and the South, not just states, but you're getting sectional movements, and you're taking sections of the country. And so as they do the Missouri Compromise, they're allowing slavery to move into other areas where it hasn't been. And you've got the evangelists of slavery pushing slavery should be everywhere. It's such a great deal. And you've got the other abolitionists saying, no, God doesn't want that. So what you have is throughout all of that, probably one of the two most pro-slavery states in the United States was South Carolina. And that goes back even to the signing of the Declaration of Independence. The reason that Jefferson's clause against our efforts in America to end the slave trade, the reason it didn't make the declaration was because two of the states said, well, we've never tried to end the slave trade, but 11 of the 13 had, but it was South Carolina and Georgia, and because of that, Jefferson's anti-slavery clause did not appear in the declaration.
2: Or to add one point of clarity, at least 11 of the states supported that, because I don't know that all 11 had actually tried to end the slave trade yet, but they were in favor of saying, yeah, we want to have the ability, the autonomy to say, we want to be able to end this if we want to, and not have the king saying, no, you're British colonies, you're going to do what we tell you. And if, since we have the slave trade as part of our practice, we're going to keep it open, and you have to too. 11 states said, yeah, we want to go a different direction. And two states, Georgia and South Carolina, were like, you know what? That's not a problem we have. We're kind of okay with the position of Great Britain being pro-slave trade. 11 states were against that position. And to your point, Dad, many of the states had already begun passing laws against that. The king had struck down those laws.
1: And so South Carolina very early on staked out this really ardent, radical pro-slavery position. And they kept that going. And so as the nation grows and expands, and as more states come in, South Carolina wants to see more states be pro-slavery because they don't want to be outnumbered. And they want a large, and it became a sectional movement. It really did become the North and the South. Look, there were people up north that were pro-slavery and people in the south that were anti-slavery, but geographically it became a sectional movement, and that was kind of the sections you saw when we get to the Civil War. So what happens is, and by the way, where there was no slavery, the economy was always much better, and it was that way in the northern states. So as you go through Massachusetts and you go through New York and you go through others, even though New York was really a pretty strong pro-slavery northern state, they weren't radical like South Carolina. But nonetheless, as you go through up there, their big income making is industry. It's manufacturing. It's milling. It's shipbuilding. It's all these other things. And in South Carolina, their big industry was cotton. And traditionally for them, that requires slavery. And so if they're going to keep cotton going, they've got to have more slaves. And that's where they wanted to grow up to slavery. Well, as this manufacturing stuff goes up north, they institute a tariff, much like what you have now with Trump doing tariffs. This is to protect American manufacturing. Well, because the manufacturing is going mostly in the north and not the south, South Carolina said, that's not fair. We don't get any relief out of that. Well, if you want the relief,

0: good things as president. It didn't outweigh all the bad things he did as president, but he did have some good moments, and certainly his resolving this crisis was a good moment.
1: Yeah, and it unfortunately didn't end just with that, but it did stop it, and there wasn't a conflict. And then they came back later with another tariff, and South Carolina threatened to do it again. So, but this is what really started kind of the real divisional block between the South and the North, is that Nullification Act and what South Carolina tried to do and Jackson's response. This is where you start seeing the two sections become more and more sectional, because you've got such a slavery industry in the South that is not in the North. And this is kind of like the precursor to what led to the Civil War.
0: It's also worth noting that South Carolina was the first state to actually secede. Leading up right after Lincoln's elected, before he's even inaugurated, South Carolina secedes. And this, I would say, if you back up, these were the seeds that were planted that led to them finally seceding, because they got in their mind, if we don't like it, we're just leaving. We're not going to put up with things we disagree with. We're not going to let somebody else tell us what to do. And I think this is where a lot of those seeds had been planted that kind of grew birth at the Lincoln election that led them seceding. And so it is interesting, the kind of larger, the big picture story growth and some of what happens leading up to that, as you're pointing out, the nation being more divided. But this is where you see some of those early roots of it.
1: And the Tulsa story is really interesting, because Tulsa had a very, very strong black community, and businessmen, entrepreneurs, millionaires. It was a great area, and it was called Black Wall Street. And there was segregation in Oklahoma, and those years was a very pro-slavery state, very race conscious. And so with that part of Tulsa prospering and doing so well, there was a point in time where that it's kind of like, and Oklahoma was one of the states that was active in the Klan back in the early 1900s. But they said, we're not having this from you guys, and you don't know your place, and we're going to put you in your place. And so they started with some violence against that black community in Tulsa. Ended up that fires got started, and it burned down a lot of the city. It was called a massacre. Well, there were some deaths, but it wasn't a massacre in the sense of what you'd think of a massacre, but there were deaths. And so it's a really dark spot, if you will, in Oklahoma history, because Oklahoma has become good in so many other ways, and they really got out of that kind of racism. But, you know, it's just part of the story of what happened there. And so that it's fascinating to see all the heroes. We were actually doing some pieces for Black History on so many of the heroes and individuals out of that Black Wall Street area in Tulsa. And Tulsa, it was a very, very prosperous part of the city. A lot of contributors there from the black community, a lot of names that should be known but aren't known. But it is a good story from history that's very positive. But then the riots and the killing that went with it is obviously a very negative part of the story. But yeah, there definitely was a Black Wall Street, and Tulsa was the seat of that. And there was so much prosperity in the black culture at that time in that part of Tulsa.
2: All right, guys, we're going to take a quick break. We'll be right back with a final question on our Foundations of Freedom Thursday. 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
3: Hi, friends. This is Tim Barton of Wall Builders. This is a time when most Americans don't know much about American history or even Hebrews of the faith. And I know oftentimes for parents, we're trying to find good content for our kids to read. And if you remember back to the Bible, to the book of Hebrews, it has the Faith Hall of Fame where they outlined the leaders of faith that had gone before them. Well, this is something that as Americans, we really want to go back and outline some of these heroes, not just of American history, but heroes of Christianity and our faith as well. 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One is called The Courageous Leaders Collection. 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And there's a second collection called Heroes of History. 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
2: 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Thanks for staying with us on this Foundations of Freedom Thursday. Last question of the day is about Thomas Jefferson. Gary sent in a question. He said, Someone mentioned Thomas

0: Jefferson's Bible, The Life and Morals. What is the truth behind that book? So guys, of course, we want to recommend the book Jefferson Lies, which goes deep into all of these questions about Thomas Jefferson. But in our few minutes left today, how would y'all respond to this?
1: Well, I would say real quick, you can go look up online the Jefferson Bible. There were two Bibles that Jefferson is connected with kind of in the big picture story. One was 1804 while he was president. He actually did an abridgment of the Gospels for missionaries that were going to try to reach the natives with the gospel. And Jefferson said, guys, you're trying to take a whole Bible of these people. And if you give them a whole Bible and they start reading it, they're going to read things in there and be like, what is happening? Right? You know, if you're reading Leviticus and you don't know anything about Jesus, you're like, why is this happening? I don't understand. And they said, you need to give them the simple gospel message. And so he went to the four gospels, did an abridgment from the four gospels, and it was for the use of missionaries for natives. That's why he was president in 1804. There's another one that's the 1820 version. This is the one that most people are talking about. Again, there's two different Bibles that Jefferson kind of has overlaps in his story. But in 1820, he now is retired from all public political life. This is just a couple years before he dies. He dies on the 4th of July, 1826, so roughly 6 years before he dies. He does a portfolio, and in this portfolio, he goes to the New Testament, and he cuts out passages of the New Testament that were from the life, or they were the moral teachings of Jesus. By the Bible, what became known as a Bible, and it's really not a Bible, but it became known as a Bible, it was the life and moral teachings of Jesus. He did this in four languages. And so in this portfolio, every night, or sometimes during the day, he would study from this moral teachings of Jesus. Now, Jefferson, for those who remember, loved moral philosophy. He was an avid reader, and he said Jesus is the greatest moral teacher there ever was. So he wanted to study the moral teachings of Jesus. After he died, the grandson finds it in the writings. Ultimately, decades later, it ends up in the Smithsonian. When it's in the Smithsonian, late 1800s, a member of Congress who sees it and goes, man, this is incredible. We should reprint this thing that Jefferson studied, and we should give one to every member of Congress. And this congressman's a Christian, thinking, man, this would be awesome if we had more congressmen studying from the moral teachings of Jesus, learning about a little bit more about his life. This would be great. So they printed about 5,000 of those. They came out in 1902, I believe. And it was known as the Jefferson Bible when it came out, because that's what the title they gave to it, even though the front cover says the life and moral teachings of Jesus. So the way the story's been told today is that Jefferson cut out everything he didn't believe in, because people would say today Jefferson didn't believe in the supernatural. So he cut out all the miracles. He cut out heaven and hell and angels and demons, because he didn't believe in all that kind of stuff. And largely, the portions that Jefferson has in the Bible, that is kind of correct. He did cut out the majority of the supernatural miracle stuff from Jesus' life and ministry, because those weren't the moral teachings, which was the whole point of what he was studying. But here's where people have totally missed it. In the actual life and moral teachings of Jesus, it actually includes moments where there were healings, there were miracles, there's angels, there's demons, there's heaven and hell. So the things that people say Jefferson cut out because he didn't believe in, they're actually in the Bible. So if Jefferson didn't believe in those, it seems like he would have cut all of those out. But when that's not the point of what he was doing, his point was a little bit of the life of Jesus and mostly the moral teachings of Jesus. That's what was known as the Jefferson Bible. Today, it's been widely misrepresented of what it is, where people say he just cut out what he didn't believe in the Bible. That's not correct at all. What he did was compile a list of the moral teachings of Jesus. That's why it was a life and morals of Jesus. That's the one most people know as the Jefferson Bible.
0: Well, again, Jefferson Lies, to go a little deeper on that one and talk about some of the other things that have been said about Jefferson, that's available at wallbuilders.com. 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
2: 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I'm Mark Hankins, and today I have a powerful message from the Word of God that I believe will bless you and will encourage you. My favorite scripture is, "Now thanks be unto God, who always causes us to triumph in Christ." And today is a day of triumph. Let's get right into the Word.

0: Now join us as Mark Hankins teaches on Faith Has an Attitude.
1: He sees me.
2: Now, if you'll study the four Gospels, Matthew, Mark, Luke, and John, the most impressive thing about Jesus Christ was his words. There is no physical description of Jesus in the four Gospels. No physical description. Nobody in the four Gospels ever said, I like his teeth. He has got such pretty teeth in his mouth. Them Jesus teeth, I tell you. Nobody ever said, isn't his hair pretty long and flowing, nice little curls in there? Did you ever notice his mustache? No, nobody ever said, we sure like his donkey. Nobody ever said, wonder where he got that robe from. Man, he must have got that from Nordstrom or something. Where'd he get them shoes? Nobody ever made a comment. Nobody said, he's real tall. Look at his shoulders. Nobody said that. But everybody said, there's something about his words. Most impressive thing about Jesus Christ was they said, no man ever spake like this man. When he speaks, storms stop. When he speaks, sickness leave. When he speaks, demons leave. When he speaks, he doesn't speak like the Pharisees. He speaks like someone who has authority. He speaks with absolutes, not a bunch of ifs and maybes and try. He gives you absolutes. He speaks like a man with authority. When he speaks, there's such grace in his words. Something about his voice, something about his words. When he speaks, the most impressive thing about Jesus Christ was what? His words. That means if you're going to fall in love with Jesus, you have to fall in love with his words. So his words, they said something about the way he talked, right? So when Jesus spoke to the fig tree, they came and said, Lord, look at that. Jesus. He could have said, I am Jesus. You're not. He could have said, I'm Jesus. That's a deity trick that I learned in heaven. Me and God, we do these things. Don't any of you earthlings try it. If you get it wrong, it could blow the lips off of your face. Can you imagine hanging out with Jesus for about 3 years? You're like, what is he going to do next? I heard a guy on the radio one time. He was talking about how poor Jesus was. He's a preacher. Because people just love to be poor. They actually like it. They're like, you ought to be poor. Don't you enjoy being poor? Go talk to some poor people and see how they like it. So they try to convince everybody if you're a Christian, you're supposed to be poor. So he's trying to convince everybody. He says, poor Jesus. They said he was so poor. He was so poor that he had to borrow a boat to preach out of. I said, well, that don't mean he's poor. I mean, Jesus can walk on the water. Anybody can walk on the water, don't have to borrow no boat. The only reason he borrowed the boat is he filled it up with fish. Preacher Ron said, poor Jesus. He was so poor. He was buried in a borrowed tomb. I mean, if you know you're going to die, be raised from the dead, who wants to buy a tomb for 3 days? It's a bad investment. Come on now. And it's so hard to find, rent a tomb. Maybe you should start there. I mean, if you know you're going to die, be raised from the dead, who wants to buy a tomb for 3 days? It's a bad investment. Come on now. And it's so hard to find, rent a tomb. Maybe you should start that business and tell them, say, hey, I ain't going to need this forever just till the rapture, so I don't want to buy it. Could I just pay monthly? Uh, So if you want somebody to challenge you, I said, if you want somebody to challenge you, Jesus Christ, come on, the Word of God will literally shake your world and change your thinking. Matter of fact, you won't have to go far to find somebody that thinks like you. But you have to go a ways to find somebody that thinks like God. Because you, the Word of God, God's thoughts and God's ways. Matter of fact, just a couple of God's thoughts can really keep you busy. Just a couple of them. You just start thinking a couple of God's thoughts and you're like, wow. I think I'm fixing to pass out. Have you ever meditated on the Word of God and you're like, all right, now I'm going to give you a revolutionary revelation called how faith works, right? Jesus, after he spoke to the fig tree, the disciples said, look at this. And Jesus said, have faith in God. And then Jesus said, whosoever shall say. He said, anybody can do this. They're like, really? Whosoever shall say to this mountain. I thought, why did he say mountain? We're already impressed with the tree. I said, we're already struggling with the tree. And Jesus cranks it up a notch and says, and you think the tree something? Whosoever will say to this mountain. He said, this is going to give theological seminaries trouble for thousands of years. Here's the way the Lord said to me. He said, Jesus did not make up Mark 11:23 while he was saying it. Now, the Lord talked to me kind of funny because, I mean, I'm kind of a slow learner, so he had to help me. He said, Jesus didn't make up Mark 11:23 when he said it. In other words, Jesus said, you know, they said, Lord, look at this. And Jesus said, have faith in God. Write that down. Verily I say unto you, whosoever... Write that down. Whosoever shall say, that's a good place to put say, just put say. Whosoever shall say unto this, just put mountain there. Say to this mountain, be removed and cast into the sea. Write that down. And shall not doubt. Put a doubt there. Shall not doubt. That doubt. We don't like that doubt. Shall not doubt. Shall not doubt in his heart, but shall believe. That's a good place to believe. Believe. Believe those things which he, just put another saith there. Believe those things he saith shall come to pass. He shall have. Write that down. He shall have whatsoever. Just put whatsoever there. He shall have whatsoever he just put another saith. I don't have nothing else to put there. He shall have whatsoever he said. Now, how many think Jesus made up Mark 11:23 while he's saying it? No. In other words, what Jesus was describing was the spiritual law of faith that created the world in the beginning. That's how he created the world. In the beginning, God said, and then he saw, and then he said, and then he saw. Y'all see there? And then he said, and then he saw. What does that mean? That means sound came before sight. And many people are wanting a change of scenery, and God's waiting for a change of sound. If you can change a sound, you can change.

0: your scenery. In other words, the spoken word, the voice of faith, is what framed the whole world. So when Jesus said, Mark 11:23, think about when the centurion said, the centurion, Matthew chapter 8, centurion comes to Jesus, right? My servant's at home sick, and Jesus said, I will come and heal him. And he said, I'm not necessary. Most people wouldn't say that. Most people say, please, could you come over? We'll have lunch. Could we get a picture? And you know, that's what Jesus said after the Last Supper. He said, everybody on this side of the table for the picture. All right, y'all. All right, I want to talk to y'all. So, the centurion. That's how they got the picture. How do you think they got the picture? So the centurion, don't you love that, Matthew chapter 8? Centurion, he didn't even go to Rhema. Come on. My servant said, Jesus said, I will come and heal him. He said, I'm not necessary. I know about authority. Speak the word only, my servant shall be healed. And it says that Jesus marveled. He marveled. Now, there's only two times he marveled in the whole New Testament. Only two times. Jesus only marveled twice. Only twice. So if he marveled, they must have been able to tell he was marveling. And they wrote that down. He's marveling right now. Because he only did it twice. Why didn't he marvel more? Well, because he's been around forever. And he's already seen everything. So what people are impressed with, he was not impressed with at all. They'd show him something, he'd go, ain't nothing to that. But when the centurion said, speak the word only, Jesus went, whoa, whoa. Come on, that takes him all the way back to Genesis chapter 1. Wow. So that Peter, James, and John said, what did he say? What did he say? Because they're all trying to impress Jesus, and this guy does it, right? They said, what did he say? So they said, why didn't you think of that, Peter? I didn't think of that. Well, what did he say? Something about speak the word only. That's what he said. Why didn't you think? Well, you didn't think of it neither. Jesus invites him to the head table in heaven. Sit up there with Abraham, Isaac, and Jacob. You get to heaven, you'll see him sitting up there and say, who is that guy? That centurion. So how'd he get up there? He said, speak the word only. And Jesus went, whoa. So this really cranked Jesus' tractor here. You understand?
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1: I know, this would have been just about the time when we started the first church there in Branson. We had been through a couple of kind of rough years. And don't misunderstand me, not the Hagans. The Hagans treated us like gold. But there were some situations that came up. I won't go into details, but some folks accused us of some things that we, you know, trying to take over a ministry or trying to, not the Hagans, but that was completely untrue, nothing. But it irritated us. And over a couple of years, without realizing it, that mentality is there. Well, that alters your hearing. Well, when I got to Branson, we were doing some things. A minister, a wonderful man of God. I happened to cross him, and he's talking a little bit. He says, well, do you want to take over this radio station? And I'm like, no, man. I'm not trying to take over your radio station. He said, I didn't say you were. Would you like to take it? I'd like for you to take it. Can you see this? He's trying to tell me something good, and he's glad to see me, and I'm hearing what my mind has been influenced. Come on, can you see this? It's somebody else accusing me of trying to take something from somebody. No, I ain't trying to take you. Just like them going, didn't get any bread. Bread. They got bread on the brain. He said nothing about no bread. And this guy, good man, wonderful man. He was just being sweet and kind to me. He was saying, I see you're expanding ministry. Maybe you'd like to do this. You want to talk about it? Inviting me. And I heard that he's accusing me I'm trying to take something away from him. I apologized profusely. And I realized how much I had let that stuff affect me. Which is bad. It's not good. Worry. Anxiety. Come on, can you see this?
2: Amen.
1: Messes up your hearing.
3: Yes,
1: you get to where you don't hear right. In John 8:43, he told them at one point, John 8, this chapter is, you can sense frustration. The master is trying to talk to them, and they're throwing stuff at him, and he's explaining things to him, and they ain't getting it, man. And finally he says, why don't you understand what I'm saying? Even because you can't hear my word. You can't hear. Anybody remember him saying, he that has ears to hear? Well, see, fear will cause your ear to where it be where it can't hear. Anxiety, pride, junk like that, it messes up your hearing. He's looking at him going, this is not complicated. I've already repeated this two or three times. If you read that eighth chapter, he tells them the same thing. He's quoting scripture to them. It's not complex. It's simple. It's glorious, but it's simple. And they're just whew, like the disciples. He's giving them a pearl, and they're going, bread. He needs more bread. We didn't get the bread. I told you we should get. And you're going through this angst, and then you're looking at him going, well, you didn't say anything about bringing any bread today. Can you see this? and you're getting all this junk, and you're off. It is an erroneous assumption. Erroneous, the word means off, way off. Were they off?
2: Yes.
1: Wrong, error, were they way off? He said, Jesus said, why can't you understand what I'm saying? It's because you can't hear it. He's looking at them and he's going, you didn't hear what I said, did you? They're educated. They got their doctorates. They think they're so intelligent. He said, why don't you understand this? And he says, you didn't hear it, did you? It's not because he didn't say it right. There's nothing wrong with what he's telling them. Something wrong with their ears. So lack of understanding is not just an excuse for ignorance from now on. We need to ask ourselves, why don't I understand it? Why am I not getting this? It has to do with faith. Matthew 16, go back there, please. Verse 7, they reasoned among themselves, it's because we've taken no bread. Matthew 16, 8. This is going to come back to us in some situations. You're going to start getting riled up and twisted up, and you're going to hear these words, we didn't bring any bread. And that's going to be your key phrase. You're going to go, hold on now. Hold on, what'd they say? What's going on here? It's not that things are so hard to get, so hard to understand. The Lord makes it easy. How many believe the Holy Spirit is the master teacher? Amen. And a master teacher makes it where you can get it. I mean, he knows how you think. He uses the words, the phrases, the illustrations. If you need small words, he uses small words. Yes. Right? If you need pictures, he draws you some pictures. But then why can it seem so difficult to get it at times? Because of opposition. Because of the enemy. He's a dirty liar. And he's always trying to jump in there and mess it up and convolute it. And instead of being simple, make it all complicated when it's not. Oh, he said, oh, ye of little faith. We're still talking about little faith. Why are you reasoning among yourselves because we brought no bread? And at this point, they're looking at him going, well, it's because we didn't bring any bread. You just brought up about us not having any bread. No, he didn't. No, he didn't. I've had people argue with me adamantly about what I said. That was completely different from what I said. I was teaching in healing school some years ago. This has been almost 30 years ago. And a guy came up afterwards. Oh, he was livid. He was angry. And he said, that's not right. That's not right what you said. I said, what? And he said it. And I said, no, I didn't say that. Yes, you did. I said, no, I said the opposite of that. No, I sat right there. I heard you. And man, he just wouldn't, he was pushy about it. I said, well, right back there, they have tapes. Go get it. Listen to it. Well, I know that's what you said. Well, go get it. Listen to it. You're going to be back tomorrow. I'll come back. I'll tell you. I'll show you. So next day, you know, I didn't see him before the service. After the service, there he was. And I said, oh, hey, what about it? He said, well, you didn't exactly say that, but that's what you meant. Now, there's no need in us judging him. Right. Reckon you've ever done some of that? And you know the reason for it? Why? Lack of faith. Right. Lack of faith. Because if you're in faith, you'd be in rest.
2: Yes.
1: Is that right?
2: Yes.
1: You'd be loving people.
2: Yes.
1: You'd be showing respect. Even if they did say the wrong thing.
3: Right.
1: That's not going to cause the world to come to an end. Is that right?
2: Right.
1: You're believing that God's going to help you. He's going to help them. You're going to be all right.
2: Yes.
1: Can you see this? But when you get into this tension and this fear and this anxiety and this anger, your ears get to where they don't hear right. They're saying one thing, you're hearing something else. And then some people, like they said, they will swear that that's what was said. How many think at this point these disciples think he talked to them about not bringing bread? They do. And these are good guys. Jesus handpicked them. But he's having to correct them right here. He said, "Oh, ye of little faith, why are you reasoning because you didn't take any bread? Do you not understand and don't remember about the 5 loaves and the 5,000 and how many baskets you took up? Neither the 7 loaves or 4,000, how many baskets?" Go to Mark 8. Let's read Mark's account of this same passage, because he actually gives a lot of detail, some that you don't see in Matthew. Mark 8, verse 14. This, if you start in verse 1, this is the miracle of the multiplication of the loaves and the fish. And then right after that, there was the boat trip, and on the heels of this, that's where we are. This comes right after the multiplication of the loaves and fish. Now, the disciples had forgotten to take bread. They what? They forgot. How can you forget something if you never knew it? So they knew they were supposed to take some bread. But they what? You ever forgot something? Yeah. Oh, yeah. They forgot, and once they got in the ship and they get underway, they don't have with them more than one loaf. One loaf for 13 people, and who knows, a couple of meals or three? Okay. 15. And Jesus charged them. He turns around in the boat and he says, "Watch out. Beware of the leaven of the Pharisees and the leaven of Herod. Watch out for that." And they reasoned among themselves. And they said, "It's because we don't have any bread. I told you. I forgot. Well, why didn't you bring some? I forgot too." Jesus is mad. No, he ain't mad. He's upset. He's disappointed in us. No, he ain't. He's not even talking about that. And Jesus knew it. He said to them, "Why reason ye because you have no bread? Perceive ye not yet, neither understand? Have you your heart yet hardened?" The hardening of the heart dulls and distorts the ears.
0: And that concludes today's message by Brother Keith Moore. 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That's 417-334-9233. 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
1: Welcome to 15 Minutes in the Word with New York Times bestselling author Joyce Meyer. On today's program, Joyce will be teaching from her series, Joy and Enjoyment. There is a way to enjoy everything we do, even while driving in traffic or cleaning up the house. Because if we have Jesus, we have joy. 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
2: Our baby, there's a story that I like to tell about him when I'm teaching on mercy, because in Luke chapter 12, there's a story about how Jesus' disciples were walking through the fields of standing grain, and they were hungry, and it was on the Sabbath, and they started picking off the grain and eating it. And the Pharisees, of course, you know, the religious Pharisees, they're always watching. The legalistic devil is always watching. If you make a mistake, say, aha, aha. And so sure enough, they said, now, why are your disciples doing what's illegal on the Sabbath? They're not supposed to be doing that. And so Jesus referred them back to something from the Old Covenant. Have you never read what the Levitical priests did when they were hungry and they went in to the temple and ate the show bread, even though it wasn't something they were supposed to do? So they broke the law, and yet they were guiltless. Well, my legalistic brain just used to go, how can you break the law and be guiltless? I didn't get it. You see, there are times when your need overrides you having kept all the law perfectly. God gave me a good example to explain what I mean. When our boy, Danny, was little, he wasn't the most disciplined guy on the planet. And we were trying to teach him that he had to work as well as play. And so he had a list of chores: feed the dog, do this, do that. You know, it wasn't huge, but he had a list of chores that he was supposed to do on a daily basis. And when he did them, we'd put a little check mark, and when he got enough check marks, he got a star, and we got enough stars, then he got a present. We're trying to motivate him. Now, thankfully, God doesn't work like that with us. You're not on a check mark stars system with God, because you don't earn what God gives you. You receive it by faith, knowing that you don't deserve it. Come on. And that, matter of fact, if you think you deserve it, you got a bigger problem than if you know you don't deserve it. You know why? Because it's the humble that get the help, not the proud. God lifts up the humble, but he brings down the proud and the haughty. And so God brought this example back to my mind when I was trying to understand these scriptures. He says, I desire mercy, not sacrifice. Well, what God is saying is, I would rather, when you're in trouble, give you mercy than have you try to sacrifice to make up for what you did wrong. Well, what I did was I sacrificed enjoying my life because I thought that I didn't deserve to enjoy my life. And we already took a little show of hands this morning and ask how many people really didn't feel like that you thoroughly enjoyed your life because you have a problem with feeling like you don't deserve it. And there was lots and lots and lots and lots of hands that went up. And a lot of times we have problems like this, and unless somebody brings it out in the open, we don't even know that's our problem. Amen? And so God brought this example back to me that he said, now when Danny's outside playing, and we had a neighborhood bully who was always after him, and sometimes if the bully would take his ball and throw it down the sewer or something, our house was made where you could, and we had a front door, but the kids used the garage, and we always left it open, and the garage door came in through the kitchen, and then right around the corner was the family room. And usually if Dave was home and wasn't cutting grass or working on something else, he'd be sitting there in that family room, maybe watching a football game or something like that. And so I remembered times when Danny would come, you could hear him before he got there, Danny! And boy, when you heard that yelling, Dave would get off that couch so fast, it would be amazing. Get to that door, what's wrong? And you know, Dave would tear out that door and go help him. And when God hears you cry, you know, I didn't say, now Dave, wait a minute, let me get Danny's list of chores. I want to check, make sure he's done his chores and got all of his check marks, and if he has, you can help him. If not, too bad for him. Come on. So if we're not like that as parents, what in the world would ever make us think that God is like that as a divine parent? He loves you more than you would ever know how to love your children. And if you love him when you're in trouble, even if you've been bad, when you cry out to him, he will come and help you. Now, that doesn't mean that he won't deal with you about the things you did wrong, but God deals with us out of his love, not out of anger and rejection. Come on, give God a praise. Here's the point I want you to get today. Stop being so uptight about your relationship with God. The sooner you get this, the sooner I'll let you go. Stop being so uptight about your relationship with God and learn how to relax and enjoy him and let him enjoy you. Now, you know, we want to reverence God. The Bible tells us that we need to have the reverential fear and awe of God. And that doesn't mean to be afraid of him, but it does mean that you would rather do anything than offend him. So we want to have that, but we also want you to be able to be with God all day, hang out with him, know that his promise to be with you all the time is a true promise, and to enjoy that. Not to feel like that everything you do has to be some kind of work and some producing of something and, you know, certain kind of prayer all day and so many Bible readings and so many right confessions and so many good works. I suppose none of you have these problems, do you? I'm just wasting my breath, you know? Let me tell you something. When you've been bad, God doesn't check how many stars you got before he decides whether to help you or not. Anytime that you need God's help, you cry out to him and he is going to help you. In James, it says, if any of you lack wisdom, let him ask of the giving God who gives to all men liberally and ungrudgingly, and it will be given unto him. In other words, you get yourself in trouble, but if you cry out to God, even if you haven't been good, he'll give you the wisdom to know how to get out of trouble, and he won't even begrudge doing it. Come on, God is my thing. That's my life. And I've got to enjoy God. I can't be hanging out with somebody all the time that I'm afraid of or I think is mad at me. I'm comfortable with God. I want it to be like I've got on my favorite jammies and my fuzzy house shoes, and I'm in my most comfortable chair with the fireplace on and a little cover, and it's just, God, you're awesome. I love you. And I spent so many years feeling like God was mad at me all the time. I didn't even know what about. I was guilty, and if I didn't feel guilty, I felt guilty because I didn't feel guilty. Is anybody home out there today? God is not a man that he should lie. And the Bible says that his mercy is new every morning. Every day. And I guess he whips up a new batch every night because we use all of yesterday's. How many of you used up all the mercy yesterday that God would give you, and you're going to need more today? You know what? You think you know what you do wrong. We do so many things wrong, we don't even see half of what we do wrong. I mean, who can measure up to God's holiness? Not one of us. Well, you know, the Bible says that the same way that you received Christ, say the word received. The same way that you received Christ, that's the same way you should live your life. Now, what kind of condition were you in when you received Christ? You had come to the end of yourself. You had come to the end of your doing, the end of your ability to be good or to earn anything by your own good works. And basically, you just said, well, here I am, God, a big mess, but if you want me, you can have me. I surrender. Amen. And all you could do at that point was receive Jesus. Wow. My goodness. What a transition in our lives. And you know, even right at this moment, there may be people in here who have not yet surrendered your life to Christ. And I'm not going to let this moment pass by because I feel an anointing here. And I just want to say, if there's anybody in here that you have not surrendered your life to Christ, I'm going to pray a prayer right now, and this is your moment to give up and let Him take over. Everybody say this with me. Father God, I love You. I'm sorry for my sins. I cannot do anything without You. I surrender. Now just take a moment and just do that. Just let it all go. I surrender. Take me just the way I am. I receive You, Jesus. Now just think about that. I receive You, Jesus. All that You are, I receive. And all that I am, and all that I'm not, I give to You. Now help me be the person You want me to be. I believe I'm saved. I'm born again. I'm forgiven. I'm on my way to heaven. And I'm going to enjoy the journey.
3: 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And so much of life is how we decide to look at it. We don't have to dread doing ordinary tasks like laundry and grocery shopping. We can enjoy everything. Please know God wants us to enjoy our lives. It's actually a major part of His plan for us. Romans 14:17 says that the kingdom of God is righteousness, peace, and joy in the Holy Spirit.
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5: June 4th, Trusting God's Plan. Do you believe that God is in control? It may be easy for you to answer yes to this question, but are you living like He's in control? One good way to test your belief is to see how you respond when things go wrong. Do you become fearful, anxious, burdened with guilt over something that was never yours to fix? How can we trust God when attacked by unexpected and sometimes anguishing circumstances? Today, we'll hear from a man who faced this challenge early in life. He's here to share with us his true story, beginning with the guilt of his mother's death on this Unshackled Daily Devotional.
6: I'm Ralph Green. My older brother blamed me because I had thrown a temper tantrum to go boating. Mom got sick when we were soaked in a rainstorm. And 2 years later, Dad died of a brain tumor. Relatives took us for a year, and then we lived in foster homes. At age 10, I went into a home for boys. There were 60 of us. I hated that place, and I tried to run away 4 times, once in winter. I nearly froze to death when I fell in a creek. The last time I ran away with a buddy, we followed the railroad 15 miles before being caught and put in jail. At 16, I began dating a girl in town whose mom invited me to church. There I heard about God's love and forgiveness. I stood and went to the altar at the invitation to receive Christ, and my girlfriend's older brother led me in a prayer of salvation. I can't describe the joy I felt from then on. Even at the boys' school, I held a Bible study and spoke at a student assembly before graduation, giving my testimony. I graduated from Bible college, where I met and married a wonderful girl. I was reunited with my family and learned that Mom had died of an infection, not because of our sailing in the rain. Today, my wife and I serve the Lord in Word of Life clubs, reaching out to young people with the good news.
5: God spoke to the Israelites in Jeremiah chapter 29, verse 11, saying, "For I know the thoughts that I think toward you, saith the Lord, thoughts of peace and not of evil, to give you an expected end." Friend, when God spoke these words, the Israelites were living in captivity, but they kept imagining they would soon be freed. After all, that had to be God's plan, right? But God told them to settle among their captors, because His plan for them was right where they were. This turn of events had not upset God's plan or caught Him by surprise. He had an expected outcome. So rather than fix what they perceived to be a problem, they merely needed to allow God to work through it. And their fears, like Ralph's, could be relieved. 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
7: I don't want anything to do with Jesus. Maybe you've heard that from someone you love. Their heart seems impenetrable, and it's breaking your heart.

0: God's and not your own. You will know God. Those words hit their mark. 3 days later, Ali and Ahmed were wading into the waters of the Persian Gulf. Ahmed had only been baptized a week before. How do I even do this? So he just pushed Ali down into the water. Ali burst out of the sea, joining his laughter with Ahmed's. The human heart seems impenetrable, but with God, nothing will be impossible. Not for the one you love, not for the Muslim world. FrontiersUSA.org.
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2: Well, when you can understand the intent of God's Word, it'll change your attitude in life. There's a lot of people thinking, well, you know, God just wants me to be sick and poor, and you know, this will make us have greater rewards in heaven. Well, let's see what Jesus said about that. Go to Luke's Gospel, the 6th chapter, verse 20. And he lifted up his eyes on his disciples and said, blessed are ye poor, for yours is the kingdom of God. Well, now there's a scripture, see, to fire some of that teaching that, well, how blessed it is to be poor. How many of you believe that you're blessed when you can't pay your light bill and can't buy food? Don't you know that Jesus knows better than that? When he said, it's the will of God that it be on earth as it is in heaven? Well, now let's find the intent of what Jesus is talking about then. He lifted up his eyes on his disciples and said, blessed are ye poor. Who was he talking to? Poor people. When Jesus started his ministry, Luke, the 4th chapter, he stood up in the synagogue and said, the Spirit of the Lord is upon me, because he hath anointed me to preach the good news to the poor. He's anointed to preach the good news to the poor, the gospel to the poor. And here he is preaching to the poor, and that's why he said, blessed are ye poor. That's who he's talking to. He's like saying, blessed are you, James, because I'm giving you the kingdom. What if he said, blessed are you, Billy, because I'm giving you $100,000? You receive it, don't you? Well, would you have thought then? See, the problem is, people take that, well, he said, you're blessed because you're poor. But now let me show you. It can't be the intent of what Jesus said. He was simply anointed to preach gospel to the poor, good news to the poor man. Is it good news to the poor man to tell him he's blessed when he's poor? Boy, you're really blessed. You can't pay your bills. Don't have enough to eat. You're really blessed. No, they wasn't blessed because they were poor. He was talking to the poor and telling him, you're blessed because I'm giving you the kingdom, and when the kingdom has come, it's the will of God. It can be on earth as it is in heaven. In other words, you can tap into abundance through the kingdom, even while you live here on earth. Now, there's people that get offended at that, but I can't help that. They got offended at Jesus. Now, let me prove the intent. Look at verse 21. Blessed are ye that hunger now. They're poor. They're hungry. Blessed are ye that hunger now, for ye shall be filled. Well, when are you going to be filled? When the kingdom has come. He's not talking about waiting until you get to heaven. He's talking about the abundance the kingdom will bring. Now, don't get the idea. I get so tired of hearing these people get on radio and television and say, oh, these charismatics and these prosperity teachers are just making God a big slot machine in the sky. They think we're going to bankrupt God with their faith. Jesus said, blessed are the poor, because they that are hungry will be filled. And blessed are ye that weep, for ye shall laugh. What's he talking about? It's going to be turned around 180 degrees. When? When the kingdom comes. When I give you the kingdom. All right, let's find some more intent. Let's be sure that we got this right now. Let's don't go off half-cocked. Go to the 12th chapter, Luke. Verse 29. But seek not what ye shall eat or what ye shall drink, neither be ye of doubtful mind, for all these things that the nations of the world seek after. And your heavenly Father knoweth ye have need of all these

0: things, but rather seek ye the kingdom of God. Rather seek ye the kingdom of God, and you'll be poor the rest of your life. That's the way some people preach it. If you come follow Jesus, you got to be poor, because the Bible says that Jesus was made poor, that ye through his poverty might be rich. So see, Jesus was poverty stricken, so you're supposed to be too. They're preaching the opposite end of the truth. 2 Corinthians 8:9 says, you know the grace of the Lord Jesus Christ, though he was rich, yet for your sakes he became poor, that you through his poverty might be made rich. Oh, but Brother Capps, don't you know that means spiritually? No, and you don't either. Because that intent is not in the Scriptures. It is not in the context. It is true, all right, that Jesus did bless us spiritually. But in that Scripture, it is not talking about spiritual things. It is talking about money, finances. Why did Jesus become poor? To suffer the curse of poverty. The curse of the law was threefold: poverty, sickness, and spiritual death. He suffered them all three so that you would not have to suffer any one of them. You can. You're redeemed from sin. Did you know that? But did you know you can still sin? You're redeemed from poverty, but you can still be poor. You're redeemed from spiritual death, but you can still die spiritually. You don't have to. You understand what I'm saying? So Paul is saying Jesus became poverty stricken on this earth to suffer the curse of poverty so you wouldn't have to. The same as he suffered for our sins, that we would not have to suffer for the guilt of our sins. You are no more redeemed from the guilt of your sins than you are from poverty through what Jesus did. That is the intent of the Scripture that Paul is saying there. Read the 8th and 9th chapter of 2 Corinthians. Both chapters. How many subjects in the Bible gives two whole chapters to one subject? Not many. And Paul thought finances was so important that he gave two whole chapters to it. And he is not talking about spiritual things there. Although Jesus did bless us spiritually mightily, certainly he did. That is a truth. But in the context, it is not there. The intent of what Paul said is Jesus became poor, poverty stricken on this planet. He did not own property. He did not own possessions on this earth. But yet every need was met because he operated in spiritual law. But he gave us the kingdom. And he said, if you seek first the kingdom, then all these things shall be added to you. The problem is people seek the thing instead of the kingdom that will produce the thing. Oh, I wish I had time to go into all that. If you seek the kingdom, you'll find out where it is. Well, where is the kingdom? The kingdom of God's within you. And Paul said, the righteousness which is of faith says, the word is nigh me. It's in my mouth and in my heart. Where's the kingdom? In the heart. The word of promise is in your mouth and in your heart. And you plant the promise of God in your heart, and it'll produce in the kingdom exactly what the promise said. Give, and it shall be given unto you, good measure, pressed down, shaken together, running over. Sow bountifully, and you'll reap bountifully, and my God will make all grace abound toward you. You speak that into your heart, and it plants it in the kingdom. But rather seek ye the kingdom of God. All these things shall be added unto you. What? Housing, clothing, what you eat, what you drink, all these things. You won't have to worry about them. But seek the kingdom. All these will be added to you. Fear not, little flock. It is your Father's good pleasure to give you the kingdom. The Greek says the Father took great delight in giving you the kingdom. Who? The poor people. Well, somebody said, why did he just give it to the poor? There's the only one that listened to him. The rich trusted in their riches. They would not listen to Jesus. The Bible says the poor people heard him gladly. I mean, a man comes preaching that when you're hungry, you're going to be filled if you'll operate in these principles. Brother, you got their attention. Did you ever go out on the street and find a guy that slept in the boxcar last night that got offended if you offered him a $100 bill? I don't think you'll find one that'll get offended to that. Brother, I mean, that's good news to him. Jesus came preaching that when the kingdom has come, it can be in your life like it is in heaven. You can tap into abundance on this earth. I am come. I who? The Word has come. That you might have life and have it more abundantly. How are you going to enter into that? Through the kingdom of God. And the kingdom came on the day of Pentecost and was set up in the hearts of men. They won't say, lo here, lo there, but behold, the kingdom of God is within you. That is the kingdom Jesus is talking about when he said, pray the kingdom come. We don't have to pray that today. The kingdom came on the day of Pentecost. What we need to do now is learn how to operate in the principles of this kingdom, get it to bring forth the abundance. And it's available on the earth today. It is our promised land for this life, not when we get to heaven. 2 Peter chapter 1 says, God hath given unto us all things that pertain to life and godliness. How? Through the knowledge of him that has called us to glory and virtue, whereby are given unto us exceeding great and precious promises, that by these you might be partakers of the divine nature. Didn't say you would be, said you might be. You have to make a decision to be a partaker of the divine nature and operate in the principles of the kingdom, and then all these things will be added to you. You know, the more you speak this, the more you see it. And Jesus, the intent of his message to the poor was that the kingdom of God will elevate you to a place that you can't get in the natural realm. Now let me show you parallels in the scripture. The promised land to the children of Israel was the land of Canaan. It is not a type of heaven. It is an Old Testament type.
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2: 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I'm Chris Katulka, your host and teacher. Hey, can I ask you, have you been to foiradio.org yet? Because if you haven't, I want you to get there as soon as you can, because that's where you can connect with us at the Friends of Israel Gospel Ministry. You know, we have over a decade of great biblical teaching and amazing interview guests that are all focused on showing the biblical value of Israel and the Jewish people, why God loves his chosen people and the plans that he has for them. Again, if you would like to connect with us more, you can go to foiradio.org. Now, we're wrapping up a series that we've been doing on the ancient sacrifices of the Israelites that can be found in Leviticus chapters 1 through 7. We've already looked at the sin and guilt offerings that would have been offered, and the whole burnt offering as well from Leviticus chapter 1. Well, today we're going to wrap up our series on probably a sacrifice that most people don't think about that much, but it's actually a very important part of Israel's worship to God in the book of Leviticus, and that's the fellowship offering. But before we get to that, let's look at what's happening in the news. Britain raised its national terrorism threat level to severe after police declared an anti-Semitic stabbing attack in London's Jewish community a terrorist incident, leaving two Jewish men hospitalized. Prime Minister Keir Starmer said Jews in Britain are now afraid to go to synagogue, school, work, and even publicly identify as Jewish, calling it another vile reminder of the rising hatred facing Jewish people today. Well, here's my take. The United Kingdom has an import problem. Yeah, an import problem. Much of anti-Semitism has been imported into their country through mass migration of people from countries that actually harbor deep anti-Israel and anti-Jewish sentiments. So don't be surprised when the very small Jewish community of England actually begins to pack up and leave and immigrate to Israel, where they'll actually find it safer to live even during war. As we continue our series on the sacrifices from the book of Leviticus, you know, now we're going to come to one of the most beautiful and deeply relational offerings in Israel's worship life. It's the fellowship offering. You know, in our first episode, we looked at the whole burnt offering. and saw that sinful people approach God through a sacrifice that made atonement and opened the way for total consecration and

dedication to the Lord. In our second episode, we looked at the sin offering and the trespass offering, and we saw that sin, it defiles, it damages, it creates guilt, and must be answered through God's appointed means of purification, atonement, and even restitution. But see, now we're going to come to an offering that really emphasizes something wonderfully positive here. See, the fellowship offering shows us not only how sin is dealt with, but what restored relationship with God is meant to look like. It brings us into the joy of communion, thanksgiving, peace, and shared life in the presence of the Lord. And that's why this offering matters so much, because if the burnt offering teaches us that we must come through atonement and the sin and trespass offering teaches that guilt and defilement must be removed, then the fellowship offering shows us the goal toward which all of that is moving. See, God doesn't merely want to cleanse his people so that they can stand away at a distance from him. He doesn't atone for sin only to leave them outside of his joy. See, he brings them near for communion. He restores peace. He invites the Israelites into fellowship. The fellowship offering, sometimes called the peace offering or shalom offering, is a sacrifice of shared joy in the presence of God. And we find the basic instructions for this offering in Leviticus chapter 3, and then in even more detail in Leviticus chapter 7. The offering could come from the herd or the flock, and unlike the burnt offering, it could actually be a male or a female, so long as this particular offering is without blemish. It has to be perfect. Again, the principle of holiness remains. What is brought before the Lord must be accepted. The worshiper lays a hand on the head of the animal, identifying with it, and then the animal is killed at the entrance of the tent of meeting. The priests throw the blood against the side of the altar. So right away, we are reminded once again that even this offering of fellowship and peace is grounded in sacrifice and blood. Communion with God is never disconnected from atonement. Fellowship is not casual spirituality. It's peace made possible through sacrifice. But here's what makes this offering so distinct. Unlike the whole burnt offering, which was consumed entirely on the altar, the fellowship offering was divided. See, part of it was burned to the Lord. Certain fatty portions of the animal, considered the best parts, were placed on the altar as an offering to the Lord by fire. It was given to him. A portion of the animal was given to him. Part of it was given to the priests, and then the other part was given to the worshiper and his household in a sacred meal. And see, that shared meal is at the heart of the offering, and that's why it's called a fellowship offering. And this isn't merely sacrifice's surrender. This sacrifice is communion. This is the worshiper eating in the context of a sacrifice that has been offered to God in fellowship with the Lord and with those gathered in his presence. And it's really just a remarkable image, because in the fellowship offering, the worshiper doesn't simply bring something to God and then walk away. See, he participates in the offering. He eats the meal. He eats from the offering in the holy setting of the tabernacle. And that meal becomes a sign of peace. It becomes a sign of restored relationship and a joyful communion. See, the altar is central. Blood is still central. Holiness is still central. But now we see where all of it leads: the table fellowship in the presence of God. In fact, it's one of the reasons why I believe the prophet Malachi calls the altar of the Lord the table of the Lord, because that's where you would go to meet the Lord and commune with him. And that's why this name matters. This offering is often called the peace offering because it's bound up with the idea of shalom. And shalom is richer than the mere absence of conflict, you know, peace. It actually carries the sense, the word itself carries the sense of wholeness and well-being and harmony and completeness and even right relationship. So the fellowship offering is not simply a meal, a ritual meal. It's a celebration of peace and thanksgiving. It testifies that because God has provided atonement, the worshiper may now rejoice in restored relationship with him. You know, Leviticus also tells us that the fellowship offering could be brought for different reasons. It could be brought as an offering of thanksgiving, simply to say thank you to God. That was called the Todah offering. It could be brought in connection with a vow that one made,
or it could just be a free will offering if you just

just wanted to offer a fellowship offering to the Lord. That tells us something important. The fellowship offering had room for gratitude. It had room for joyful response and a spontaneous devotion as well. The worshiper might bring it because he wanted to thank the Lord for a deliverance or for blessing or provision or answered prayer. He might bring it because he had made a vow and was now fulfilling it with gladness. Or he might simply bring it as a voluntary act of worship flowing from love and gratitude. In all of those cases, the offering is marked not by fear alone, but by joy. And it's not mainly an offering of distress. It's an offering of communion. And that doesn't mean it should be taken lightly or casually. In fact, Leviticus places very serious boundaries around the fellowship offering. The meat, it had to be eaten within an appointed time. It was not to be treated like ordinary leftovers that you keep in your refrigerator. You know, like after Thanksgiving when you save up to eat those turkey sandwiches. No, this is something that was to be eaten within an appointed time. And anyone who was ceremonially unclean was not able to eat of the meal as well. The blood and the fat were reserved for the Lord alone. So even in this celebratory offering, holiness, again, it remains central. Fellowship with God is joyful, but still holy. Peace with God is a gift, but it's not common. It's not a common gift or a secular gift. It's a holy gift. The table is a place of communion, but it is still the Lord's table. See, that combination is important because it helps us avoid two opposite errors at the same time. On the one hand, we must not think of God as so distant and severe that a restored relationship with him has no joy in it. On the other hand, we must not think of fellowship with God as something that's casual or flippant or self-defined, that you get to make up the rules. No, the fellowship offering teaches us that communion with the Lord is both joyful and reverent simultaneously. It is the gladness governed by holiness. It is celebration grounded in sacrifice. See, there's also a communal dimension here that should not be missed. The fellowship offering was not a private inward feeling. It often involved family and community. The worshiper ate the meal with others in the context of a sacred celebration. That means fellowship with God overflowed into fellowship with God's people. Peace with God created a shared table. I love this. This is such a powerful truth that biblical worship is never something that's individualistic just for me. When God restores his people to himself, he also creates a people who share life together in his presence. This also helps us understand the emotional tone of the fellowship offering. The burnt offering has a solemn intensity to it. The sin offering and trespass offering confront us with defilement and liability, but the fellowship offering carries a note of joy, simcha in Hebrew. It's still holy, it's still sacrificial, still structured by God's command, but it is marked by celebration. Thanksgiving appears explicitly. Free will devotion appears explicitly. It is in many ways the offering of restored delight in God. And what a needed reminder that is for us, because it's possible to speak about sacrifice in such a way that worship sounds only heavy and painful and fearful. But Leviticus won't allow us to do that. Yes, God is holy. Yes, sin is serious. Yes, blood is necessary. But God's purpose in all of this is not endless dread. His purpose is restored communion with his people. The fellowship offering shows that sacrifice leads somewhere glorious. It leads to peace with God and joy before him. And just as with the other offerings, the fellowship offering ultimately points beyond itself. As meaningful as it was in Israel's worship life, it was never the final reality. The animal on the altar could symbolize peace, but it could not finally establish everlasting peace between God and man. The sacred meal could celebrate a communion with God, but it could not restore it forever. It was temporary. Like other offerings, this one too was anticipatory. It looked forward. It pointed ahead to a greater sacrifice and a greater peace. And that's going to bring us to Jesus. And when we come back, we're going to see how Jesus is our fellowship offering, our thanksgiving offering, our free will offering. So stick around to find out more.

0: Chris, we talk a lot about sharing our faith here, but sometimes it can feel discouraging when people just aren't open to hearing about Jesus.
1: So true, Steve. And, you know, that's exactly the reason why our friends Tom and Lorna Simcox wrote the powerful story called That You May Know. You know, it tells the story of Saul Greenberg, who's a man who wanted nothing to do with Jesus or Christians, but see, God had other plans.
0: I'm so glad he did. Through faithful friendship, real life trials, and consistent love, God slowly softened Saul's heart to the truth of Jesus. It's a reminder that God is always at work, even when we don't see it. And I think that's what makes this story so impactful. It encourages us to keep going, to keep sharing the gospel, and trusting the Lord with the results.
1: See, Steve, you never really know when God might awaken someone's heart.
0: 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Again, that's foiradio.org.
1: Welcome back, everyone. We're wrapping up our series on the sacrifices of the Old Testament that can be found in Leviticus chapters 1 through 7. And we're wrapping up here with the fellowship offering, which is all about peace, shalom with God, joyful communion, thanksgiving, and shared life in the presence of the Lord. And then something amazing happens. Jesus becomes the fulfillment of that offering in the deepest and fullest sense. See, Jesus is the one who brings true peace. Jesus is the one through whom fellowship with God is finally secured. He is the one who doesn't merely symbolize restored communion, he accomplishes it. See, the New Testament makes this very clear. Romans tells us that we have been justified by faith. We have peace with God through our Lord Jesus Christ. Ephesians says that he himself is our peace, that through his blood, those who were far off have been brought near. The cross of Christ is not merely the removal of guilt, it is the establishment of peace. It's reconciliation. He reconciles sinners to God. He makes fellowship possible. He opens the way for communion. And this is where the fellowship offering becomes such a rich lens for understanding the gospel. In Christ, God doesn't simply cancel our debt and leave us standing outside the door. He welcomes us in. He brings us to the table. He gives us peace and shalom, not only just as a legal status, but as restored relationship with him. The fellowship offering celebrated shalom in a temporary sense. It's a temporary peace. Jesus gives peace, shalom, in reality. Through him, sinners are reconciled, welcomed, and brought near forever. This is why the table imagery becomes so important. Important in the ministry of Jesus. Jesus eats with sinners. He welcomes the outcast. He speaks of the coming kingdom as a banquet. On the night before his crucifixion, he gives his disciples a fellowship meal. The Passover was a fellowship meal. Notice it was his disciples and all the peoples of Israel that ate from the meat of the lamb. And it tells them that the cup in this Passover Seder is the new covenant in his blood. All of that is deeply fitting for us to understand this amazing fellowship offering, because the one who will secure peace with God now gives his people a meal of remembrance and communion, the Lord's Supper. The fellowship offering was always pointing in this direction. And there's an application here for everyone. First, the fellowship offering reminds believers that salvation is not only a rescue from wrath, incredibly important, but it's also incredibly important to remember that it's a restoration of a relationship with God. It is peace with God. It is communion with the living Lord. So believers shouldn't think of the Christian life merely as just being spared judgment. It's also being welcomed into fellowship. The gospel doesn't leave us in the outer court. It brings us near, right into the Holy of Holies. Second, this offering calls us to gratitude. Thanksgiving, or in Hebrew, todah, was one of the central expressions. And that means life reconciled to God should be marked by joy, praise, and thankful worship. We are not merely forgiven people, we are welcomed people. We are not merely spared people, we are brought to the table of grace. Third, the communal nature of the fellowship offering reminds us that peace with God should overflow into peace with one another. You know, those reconciled to God should be a people marked by love, generosity, shared joy, and yes, even table fellowship. The church should reflect the reality that in Christ, God is gathering a people to himself. And finally, the fellowship offering reminds us that holiness and joy belong together. Too often people imagine that they must choose one or the other. But see, in Leviticus, the holy God provides a way for joyful communion. And in Christ, that becomes even more glorious. The nearer we come to God through his appointed sacrifice, the deeper our joy becomes. So as we close this third and final episode on the sacrifices, those ancient sacrifices from the book of Leviticus, the fellowship offering leaves us with a beautiful truth. God's goal is not merely to remove guilt. That's incredibly important. But when he removes guilt, he also brings us the joy of a restored communion and relationship with him. That through sacrifice, he brings his people into peace. That through atonement, he opens the way for fellowship. And in Christ, that peace becomes final, it's full, and it's everlasting. He is our peace. He is the one who brings us near. And because of him, we don't only bow before a God as forgiven sinners, we rejoice before him as holy saints.
0: Now, Apples of Gold, a dramatic reading from the life and ministry of Holocaust survivor Zvi Kalischer.
2: Recently on the bus, I met a rabbi who knows I believe in Jesus. I greeted him. "Shalom, Rabbi, how are you feeling?" He did not answer, but stared at me for a long time. Then he asked, "Is that your business?" I quickly said, "I'm sorry if I offended you." He said, "I do not want to talk to an apostate like you." I replied, "I am a Jew who believes in the living God and all he has done for us." "What has he done for us?" he asked. I answered, "He gave his son to be crucified. He taught us to love and forgive our enemies. Even you I can consider to be my friend." "No, no, no," I said. "Many like you have said that to me. And now they come to my home as friends." "And do they believe the same as you?" I replied, "Come to my home and ask them." He then warned, "I will come to your home soon, but be ready for trouble if I learn they believe because of you." Others on the bus were quietly listening. They were surprised when the rabbi asked, "Where does the Bible speak about the Lord?" I was happy to show him. Then he said, "I am sorry. I do not have with me my books." I replied, "All other books have no value, except the book which has been inspired by the Holy Spirit." All this the rabbi said to those listening, "Aha, you see, he is against all of our great books." I said, "True wisdom comes from God, but you spend all your time studying superstitions. You try to make your point through hatred and force. Only the use of power and force can stop apostates like you." Then someone on the bus said, "You are wrong, Rabbi. You cannot be a good representative of our people when you cannot even answer questions in your own profession, as we have just seen." Many on the bus agreed. The rabbi replied, "I can see this apostate has greatly influenced you. This I call danger." From the other side of the bus, someone said, "Rabbi, can we go against the Torah?" "No, of course not," he replied. The other man continued, "Then there is no danger, because what this man is saying is in the Torah." I did not feel alone anymore. There were many who had received the truth about the Lord, and they asked for my address and received it without fear. Then the rabbi said, "Now I know where you live, and I even know your telephone number. Oh, you're welcome to visit or call any time," I told him. The next day he came to my home. I showed him what it means to be a Jew who has received his Savior. He said, "If I hate someone, I will never open my door to him." I said, "The Lord has told us to pray for those who hate us and to open our homes to them." The rabbi replied, "We are friends. I do not hate you anymore. Please pray that the Lord would truly open this rabbi's eyes and show him the way to salvation and peace through our Savior."
1: 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Again, that's 888-343-6940. Today's program was engineered by Bob Beebe, edited by Jeremy Strong, who also composed and performs our theme music. Our executive producer is Lisa Small. Our associate producer is Sarah Fern. The late Mike Kellogg, Red Apples of Gold. Steve Conover is the executive director of the Friends of Israel, and I'm your host and teacher, Chris Katolka. The Friends of Israel Today is a production of the Friends of Israel Gospel Ministry. Passion for God's Word, compassion for God's chosen people. This is Chris Katolka of the Friends of Israel Today radio program, and here's what's happening in the news. Britain raised its national terrorism threat to severe after police declared an anti-Semitic stabbing attack in London's Jewish community a terrorist incident, leaving two Jewish men hospitalized. Prime Minister Keir Starmer said Jews in Britain are now afraid to go to synagogue, school, work, or even publicly identify as Jewish. Well, here's my take. The United Kingdom has an import problem. Much of the anti-Semitism has been imported into their country through mass migration of people from countries that harbor deep anti-Israel and anti-Jewish sentiments. You know, one day England's Jewish community will leave Britain behind to immigrate to Israel, where they're going to find it safer to live, yes, even during war. 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That's foiradio.org.
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5: In Matthew's chapters 1 through 7, Jesus' ministry begins and Jesus healed the multitudes. There's not one person that's mentioned individually in Matthew chapter 1 through 7 that was healed. Jesus just healed the multitudes. He'd be preaching the Word of God and many were healed. We're told in later on in the book of John chapter 8 that while Jesus preached, many were healed. And he said to those who were healed, "Now if you'll continue in my word, And if you'll follow after me, he said, you'll become my disciples indeed. So people were saved while they heard Jesus preach. They were healed while they heard Jesus preach. But again, always mentioning the multitudes, beginning in Matthew chapter 8 and Matthew chapter 9, we're going to start mentioning individuals. How many people does Jesus heal? Everybody. How many diseases does he heal? Every disease. He healed everybody of everything. He healed incurable diseases. He healed minor problems in people. And that's what's going to be brought out in Matthew chapter 8 and chapter 9. In these two chapters, we move away from the masses and we get to individuals. In fact, there's going to be masses, but Jesus is going to go to individuals and it's going to amplify that he heals everybody of everything. Let's take a look at Matthew chapter 8, verses 1 through 4. He's now been in chapter 5, 6, and 7 at the Sermon on the Mount, preaching the word to them, comes down, and great multitudes find him again. He's been up there on the mountain with his disciples. By the end of chapter 7, the multitudes have found him. Now they follow him down the mountain. And it says in chapter 8, verse 1, when he had come down from the mountain, great multitudes followed him. And behold, a leper came and worshiped him, saying, Lord, if you are willing, you can make me clean. Then Jesus put out his hand and touched him, saying, I am willing, be cleansed. Immediately his leprosy was cleansed, and Jesus said to him, see that you tell no one, but go your way, show yourself to the priest, offer that gift that Moses commanded as a testimony to them. The first person that came to Jesus had an incurable disease. I mean, in its day, it's like AIDS has been in our generation. They're now finding more and more ways to get rid of AIDS. But here's the thing about the leper. The leprosy throughout the Old and New Testament was considered an incurable disease. Today, it's curable. But back then, it was seen as the worst that you could possibly get. It caused you to be banned from the general population. The people stayed in the city, but lepers had to go outside. There was a colony of lepers where they were there. And so, again, Jesus, this leper comes to him. This leper had to have just gained a lot of gumption just to come to Jesus. I mean, he must have just talked himself into it, decide, I don't care who sees me. I don't care what they say. I'm going to find him. And in the midst of a group of people, this leper came and fell down worshiping, saying, Lord, if you are willing, you can make me clean. Two things are presented here. Jesus can heal an incurable disease. And next of all, it's God's will to heal everybody. If you are willing, you can make me clean. Notice what the man was saying. I know you can heal me. I'm not sure if you will heal me. I know you can heal me. I don't know if I'm one of those lucky ones that you flip the coin and heads I've won, tails I would have lost, but am I the winner? Can I get healed out of this? And Jesus put his hand out and touched him saying, I am willing, be cleansed. In other words, what he was saying was, I'm willing to heal everybody. How God anointed Jesus of Nazareth with the Holy Spirit and with power, who went about doing good and healing everyone who was oppressed of the devil. If, and it's true, healing does come through the work of Jesus on the cross. What Jesus did on the cross is for everybody. He died for salvation, and he also died for healing. We're told in the Word of God in Matthew chapter 8 later on that Jesus did all this that it might be fulfilled, which was spoken by Isaiah the prophet. Himself took our infirmities and bore our sicknesses. Isolating sickness and disease was also a work of Jesus on the cross besides dying for our sins. And if he died for everybody's sins, then he also died for everybody's sicknesses. And that's what he's telling this man. This man said, Lord, I know you can do it. I'm not sure you're willing. Is this an argument today? We have so many people say, well, I just don't know if it's God's will to heal me. And so they try to approach God for healing, but it's mainly like, I'm coming to ask you for healing, but if it's not your will, I understand that. But if it is your will, you know, and they're just convinced inside themselves that we will never know unless we pray that maybe we're one of the lucky ones. No, there's no such thing as lucky ones. Jesus died for everybody's sickness. You say, yeah, but some people aren't healed. Well, some people aren't saved. There's going to be people come up to Jesus and say, didn't we cast out devils in your name? Didn't we do many mighty works by? He said, I never knew you. In other words, the problem is not with God. The problem is with them. They really didn't receive Jesus as Savior. And if that's the case, then we have people that say, well, I prayed for healing. It didn't come. We go, well, it must be God's up there flipping a coin. One side you win, one side you lose. No, it's not God that decides whether or not you're going to get healed. It's you. God made the decision. And through the cross of Jesus, he has healed everyone, and everyone is eligible for healing of sickness and disease. But the problem comes when something doesn't happen, we don't see a change in them, and it looks like there's no healing there. We go back and say, well, it must be God. Because no, we don't say that about sinners. We know he's not

willing that any should perish, but that all should come to repentance. In the same way with divine healing, Jesus put his hand out and touched him, saying, I am willing, be cleansed. Immediately his leprosy was cleansed. Jesus said to him, see that you tell no one, but go your way, show yourself to the priest. Don't say anything to anybody. And Jesus was having him fulfill the scripture out of Leviticus chapter 14. When a person is healed of leprosy, they must go and present themselves to the priest. No one had ever done it. This man was the first ever. That verse of scripture, Leviticus, probably when he went to see the priest after this, the priest had to blow the dust off Leviticus 14 and open it up. It had never ever been opened up. Oh yeah, there was a couple of people healed in the Old Testament, but you know what? They never went to the priest. We have one of them was Miriam, which was Moses' sister. She was quarantined by God himself. The other was a man that was a Gentile, and he was healed of leprosy, totally healed of leprosy, Naaman the leper. And because he was a Syrian, he didn't have to go. He didn't have to see the priest. He was not a Jew. So the two that were recorded in the Old Testament, listen, what happened was they never went to see the priest. No one had been to see the priest. This man was the first. Jesus says, see to it you tell no one. Go your way, show yourself to the priest, and offer the gift that Moses commanded as a testimony to them. Three principles concerning healing are taught in this story. First of all, it's always God's will to heal. I will, I will. The first thing that's often quoted by people say, if you will, like this man said, if you will, and Jesus said, I will. I mean, if you question Jesus and go to the word of God, you're gonna find out it's always been his will. Jesus healed multitudes of people. If healing was only for certain people and not for other people, then how did the people know who to bring? They brought everybody and Jesus healed everybody. It was his will. If they had to pick the right one who was willing for God to heal, they must have something we don't have. They must have a discernment we don't have, because I can't discern in me if it's God's will to heal you, if it is a thing of fluctuating back and forth, some get healed, some don't. It's his will with some, it's not his will with others. I don't know. I don't have a gift to discern that. I'm just, pardon the expression, dumb enough to bring every sick person to Jesus, expecting that he died for everybody. And that's what Jesus was saying. It is my will. So point number one of three principles coming out of this healing is this: it's always God's will to heal. Number two, there's an inseparable link between sin and sickness. And that's brought out here because why? Atonement is necessary for the removal of both. Both sin and sickness take an atonement. And the one atonement Jesus made on the cross covered sin and it covered sickness also. So atonement is necessary for the removal of both. Then this is the very personal story, the personal miracle of healing recorded in the New Testament. This is the very first recorded miracle and personal recorded miracle. Before this, it was masses that were healed, and this one man was brought before Jesus. This is the first one recorded in the New Testament, this healing of leprosy. Let me give you a verse of scripture out of Isaiah chapter 1, verses 4 through 6. It says, a sinful nation, a people laden with iniquity, a seed of evildoers, children who are corruptors. They have forsaken the Lord. They provoked the Holy One of Israel to anger. They've gone away backwards. Why should you be stricken anymore? You will revolt more and more. The whole head is sick and the whole heart faints. From the sole of the foot even to the head, there is no soundness, but wounds and bruises and putrefying sores. They have not been closed, neither bound up, neither mollified with ointment or rubbed down with ointment. And this verse of scripture compares sin and sickness together and shows that this particular sin he's talking about with this nation is compared here to leprosy. And leprosy is a type of sin in the Word of God. We are cleansed from sin. Acts 10 and verse 15 says, what I have cleansed, do not call unclean. 2 Corinthians chapter 7 and verse 1, cleanse ourselves from all filthiness of the flesh. James 4 in verse 8 tells us to cleanse your hands, you sinners, and purify your hearts. And in 1 John chapter 1 verses 7 and 9, it tells us the blood of Jesus Christ cleanses us from all sin and cleanses us from all unrighteousness. What am I saying? What I'm saying, these verses of scripture, is that the reason why the first one that came to Jesus to be healed and recorded in the Word of God individually, again,
Thousands have come to him in huge groups, but the first

0: First one recorded of Jesus healing in Matthew chapter 8 of an individual coming to Jesus had leprosy. Leprosy is a type of sin, and leprosy in that day was incurable. No man could cure it. No doctor could cure it. And Jesus points out the fact, I can do it. And leprosy is a type of sin. Notice this again in these verses of scripture. The healing of leprosy was called cleansing. Isn't that interesting? The healing of a leper was called cleansing, not forgiving and not healing. And so Matthew chapter 8 and verse 3 talks about another leper. It says, immediately his leprosy was cleansed. Matthew chapter 10, verses 7 and 8 in the Great Commission, as you go out and preach, saying the kingdom of heaven is at hand, heal the sick, notice this, cleanse the leper. Leprosy was almost separated from every other sickness because leprosy was a type of sin. And therefore, if it's a type of sin, then if every leper could be healed, then every sinner can be forgiven. Again, when we see this in the verses of scripture, what happens verse after verse after verse is leprosy is removed and seen as something different. And cleansing comes from the blood of Jesus. Healing comes from the stripes of Jesus. It's almost as much as a forgiveness is necessary for the forgiveness of sins and a special act of God for the cleansing of the leper because of who it represents.
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0: Paul told us in Philippians chapter 1, verses 3 through 5, I thank my God at every remembrance of you, always in every prayer of mine, making requests for you, all with joy for your partnership in the gospel from the first day until now. The theme of the book of Philippians is partnership. I know joy is mentioned quite often, but the partnership is the real issue. The only church that made itself a partner with Paul, in fact, he mentioned them three times for their faithfulness to give into his ministry. Paul saw the gospel and the teaching of the Word of God as a team effort. I do too. I pray for my givers, my partners, my fellow ministers of the Word of God. Many of you have been with me since the beginning. Others have joined me through the years. I would love for you to join me and all my partners to become a team member as I travel and as I teach. 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

0: Welcome to the Voice of One Witness radio broadcast hosted by Billy Brim Ministries. 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
1: This authority of the believer, its laws, how it operates, everything about it, even an understanding of it, is given unto us in the book of Ephesians. I remember Brother Hagin starts his book out with that. And he taught us to pray that prayer in Ephesians every single day. And I pray it probably, I've been praying it for years and years and years and years and years. I scarcely miss a day in the morning. I like to do it first thing in the morning. And if I miss a day, it's because I had a plane to catch or something. And before that day is over, I'm going to be praying this prayer. And one of the first things that will happen to you, you'll start to get what it prays for you to get. So let's turn to Ephesians 1 and pray that prayer. I wanted to answer your question. He asked me a question about this prayer. He said, now, can't we just pray that once and then after that, thank God? No. And the reason why, this is a different kind of prayer. And look what Paul said, Onesimus, in the verse before it. I cease not in verse 16 to give thanks for you and making mention of you in my prayer, praying. And then he gives a prayer. He doesn't stop it. He doesn't cease it. This is one of the ones that goes on and on, and you pray it every day. Bless the Lord. This is not the prayer of faith. The prayer of faith is Mark 11:24. Whatsoever things you desire, when you pray, believe that you receive, and you shall have them. This is a different kind of prayer. All right, let's pray it. Now, we're going to be praying it, and you're going to make it personal. You are going to put yourself in there. Like, this is how I pray the first one. First verse, and you'll do it yourself. Doesn't matter what translation you have. God can sort it out. God of our Lord Jesus Christ, the Father of glory, give unto me the spirit of wisdom and revelation in the knowledge of him. That's how we're going to pray. Brother Hagin said when he started praying this prayer, he kept his Bible open to it in the parsonage right next to the church, and he'd go out there each day and leave it open, and he told his wife, don't even call me for meals, and he prayed it over and over, and he said, the first thing that happened to me, I started getting revelation, so much revelation that I told my wife, what did I preach before? It's the wonder the deacons didn't have to come and get me out of the rain, because revelation will start coming to you. You will get what this prays for. Now, let's pray it, and you mean it when you pray it. God of our Lord Jesus Christ, the Father of glory, give unto me the spirit of wisdom and revelation in the knowledge of him. Let the eyes of my understanding be enlightened, that I may know what is the hope of his calling, what are the riches of the glory of his inheritance in the saints? And what is the exceeding greatness of his power to usward who believe, according to the working of his mighty power, which he wrought in Christ when he raised him from the dead and set him at his own right hand in the heavenlies, far above all principality and power and might and dominion and every name that is named, not only in this age and world, but also in that which is to come. And he hath put all things under his feet and gave him to be the head over all things to the church, which is his body, the fullness of him that filleth all in all. And you and me hath he quickened, who were dead in trespasses and sins, verse 4. But God, who is rich in mercy, for his great love wherewith he loved us, even when we were dead in sins, has quickened us together with Christ, by grace we are saved, has raised us up together, and made us to sit together in the heavenly places in Christ Jesus, that in the ages to come he might show the exceeding riches of his grace in his kindness toward us through Christ Jesus. This prays that you will get a revelation of three things. The hope of his calling. I could preach on that. It's Christ in you, the hope of glory. The riches of the glory of his inheritance in the saints. But then the third thing he wants you to get a revelation of is a power that's toward usward who believe. And it's the same power that he used when he raised Christ from the dead. He was fought by hell. He was fought by principalities, powers. All of these things that are mentioned here. He actually had to execute more power raising Jesus from the dead than he did in creation, Genesis 1:1. He was fought when Satan had him in his grasp. Hallelujah. When he paid for your sins and mine and carried our sickness and disease and pain. Oh, what Jesus did. Hallelujah. And he says, I want you to get it. And we're praying for it. Give me it. Let me see it. He wants us to see verse 19. What is the exceeding greatness of his power? Now, what's that power for? It's to usward. To usward.

0: He wouldn't have had to bear our sins. But he did it for us. I love to read the Hebrew to English translation of Isaiah 52 and 53. It said, it pleased Jehovah to crush him by disease. Pleased him. Why? So that he could get healing to me and you. God, give me wisdom and revelation. Let me see it. Verse 19, what is the exceeding greatness of his power to usward who believe, according to the working of his mighty power, which he wrought in Christ when he raised him from the dead and set him at his own right hand in the heavenlies, far above all these ones who were fighting him. Far above all principality, power, might, and dominion, every name named. And he put it all under his feet and gave him to be head over all to the church, which is his body, the fullness of him that filleth all in all. There's a body in the earth, and it's the fullness of him. The fullness of him. You're it. You're Jesus in the earth. You're Christ in the earth. You're the anointed one in the earth. And Brother Hagin's prophecy, there's going to be a company that gets it. And why are we going to get it? To the glory of God. To do the work of God. To change Oklahoma City to Goshen. More to Goshen. Norman, Edmond, Washington. Give me some of the other ones. Yukon. Mustang. You right here. Apache. Red Rock. What? Ardmore. Stillwater. Ada. I'm looking for the ones right around Oklahoma City.
1: Tahlequah.
0: What? Spell it.
2: D-I-B-B-L-E.
0: Gary Wood's going to be there. The devils won't dare to show. Bless the Lord. And also in Tahlequah. And also in where I live, Branson, Missouri. Are you Cherokee? Come from the Cherokee country, yeah. Bethany, Tulsa. Are you going to establish Goshen there?
3: Amen.
0: It's up to you.
3: Amen.
0: It's not up to God.
3: Yeah. Yeah. Amen.
0: Skytook.
3: Right.
0: Collinsville.
3: Right.
0: Fort Worth.
3: Enid.
0: Hallelujah.
3: Amen.
0: It's right here. He wants you to get it. He said, now, I'm giving you a prayer to pray because I want you to get it. I want you to get how to do the power, how to take the authority. So I'm giving you a prayer. You just pray that prayer and believe you'll get it. Woo! I'm glad I got it. And I told one of my kids the other day, I wouldn't want to be living right now if I didn't know this. But I do know it, and I'm so glad to be living now. Over your business. Put Goshen over your business. Can you sense it? That anointing, that authority. He said, I want you to get it. He gave it to the church, which is his body. Now, he didn't write in chapter and verses, so just keep going. Don't stop at chapter 2. And you has he quickened. Who were dead. Amplified says, slain by your trespasses and sins. But God, verse 4. But God, who is rich in mercy for his great love wherewith he loved us, even when we were dead in sins, quickened us together with Christ. What does that mean? When he quickened Christ from the dead, he quickened, when he quickened the head, he quickened.

0: the body. When he quickened Jesus, he quickened you. When he quickened Jesus, he quickened Billy Brim. Woo! Not only that, keep going. Verse 6. And he raised us up together. When he raised him, he raised us. Not only that, don't stop there. He made us sit together in the heavenlies. When he seated him at the right hand of the Father, he seated me at the right hand of the Father. When he seated the head at the right hand of the Father, he seated the body at the right hand of the Father. Two-thirds of these scriptures are prophecy. Most of them have been fulfilled. But we're going to do what Peter says. He says, pay attention to the prophets because they're like a light shining in a dark place.
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5: Hi, I'm Pastor Keith Manley with today's reflection of grace. One of the hardest things to understand is why God allows bad things to happen to good people. I believe most believers at one time or another have looked up into the heavens and cried out, why? Or why me? Or why now? It sometimes can feel helpless when we try to explain why God allows what He allows in our lives. But Paul tells us in the book of 2 Corinthians, praise be to the God, the Father of our Lord Jesus Christ, the Father of compassion and the God of all comfort. I love that name. He goes on to say He comforts us in all our troubles so that we can comfort those in any trouble with the comfort we ourselves have received from God. See, the reason we go through what we go through is we're going to be able to help others as we see them go through some of the same pain. God knows what you're going through today, and He'll use it to help others. And that's today's Reflection of Grace.
6: Chapter 4. Hear, ye children, the instruction of a father, and attend to no understanding. For I give you good doctrine. Forsake ye not my law. For I was my father's son, tender and only beloved in the sight of my mother. He taught me also, and said unto me, let thine heart retain my words, keep my commandments, and live. Get wisdom, get understanding. Forget it not, neither decline from the words of my mouth. Forsake her not, and she shall preserve thee. Love her, and she shall keep thee. Wisdom is the principal thing. Therefore, get wisdom. And with all thy getting, get understanding. Exalt her, and she shall promote thee. She shall bring thee to honor when thou dost embrace her. She shall give to thine head an ornament of grace. A crown of glory shall she deliver to thee. Hear, O my son, and receive my sayings, and the years of thy life shall be many. I have taught thee in the way of wisdom. I have led thee in right paths. When thou goest, thy steps shall not be straitened, and when thou runnest, thou shalt not stumble. Take fast hold of instruction, Let her not go. Keep her, for she is thy life. Enter not into the path of the wicked, and go not in the way of evil men. Avoid it. Pass not by it. Turn from it, and pass away. For they sleep not, except they have done mischief, and their sleep is taken away, unless they cause some to fall. For they eat the bread of wickedness and drink the wine of violence. But the path of the just is as the shining light that shineth more and more unto the perfect day. The way of the wicked is as darkness. They know not at what they stumble. My son, attend to my words. Incline thine ear unto my sayings. Let them not depart from thine eyes. Keep them in the midst of thine heart, for they are life unto those that find them, and health to all their flesh. Keep thy heart with all diligence, for out of it are the issues of life. Put away from thee a froward mouth, and perverse lips put far from thee. Let thine eyes look right on, and let thine eyelids.
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7: Hello and welcome to Through the Bible with Les Feldick, an inspirational and informative half hour of insight into the heart of Scripture. 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At the end of the program, there will be an address where you can contact the ministry. And now, here's Les Feldick with today's lesson.
8: These minutes go too fast, and I only get a complaint once in a while. Don't make announcements. You haven't got time for that. So we will. We'll just go right back into Acts chapter 11, and Peter has just finished rehearsing with the Jewish believers of Jerusalem his tremendous experience up there at that Roman house in Caesarea, military people, no doubt, and how that God just instantly saved them the moment they believed Peter's message, which was that Jesus of Nazareth was the Christ. He was the Messiah. All right, now then, remember, Acts is transitional. And so far, except for the little interlude of Paul's conversion to chapter 9, it's been all Jews and Peter. And now, all of a sudden, we're going to see a change from Israel and the Jews to Paul and the Gentile world. And we'll almost hear nothing more from Peter except maybe in chapter 15 when Paul goes up at the Jerusalem Council. But Peter fades off the scene and becomes a non-entity, and Paul comes to the fore. But this is the beginning of the transition now. They've had all this persecution up at Jerusalem because of Saul of Tarsus and the attending religious Jews. And now when you come down to verse 19 of Acts 11, now they who were scattered, see? They who were scattered abroad upon the persecution that arose around Stephen traveled as far as Phoenix and Cyprus and Antioch up there in north of Lebanon in Syria. Now watch the remaining part of the verse. Preaching the word, which would be the Old Testament. No New Testament is written yet. Preaching the word to none but Jews only. Now why is that so hard for people to comprehend? Because that's the way it was. If it had been totally a Jewish thing, coming out of the Old Testament, Christ's earthly ministry, as we showed in the first moment of the first half hour today, what did Jesus tell the 12? Go not to the Gentiles, go only to the lost sheep of the house of Israel. All right, we go through the whole death, burial, and resurrection, and Christ ascends back to glory, and Peter and the 11 hold forth now on the day of Pentecost. It's all Jewish, not a word about Gentiles. It's all hanging on who Jesus was because of the Old Testament covenants. All right? And so it's no different here in verse 19. These scattered Jews are still only approaching fellow Jews about this Jesus of Nazareth. All right, now verse 20. Some of them, some of these believing Jews coming out of Jerusalem, some of them were men of Cyprus and Cyrene, who when they were come to Antioch, spoke unto the Grecians, a lot of your translations, some of them should say Greeks. Now, I think the reason is there's such a small difference between the Greek word for a pure Greek and the Greek word for a Jew who was from outside the land of Israel. And one is Hellenes, and the other one is Hellenists. And so I think what happened here is we have a change in the translators, because as one translator that I read quite exclusively says, there wouldn't have been anything unusual talking to fellow Jews who were merely from outside the land, but what made it so alarming, they were now approaching Greeks. And that follows what just happened up here in chapter 10. Here's the transitions. All right, so I like to read it that way. That now, these, when they were come to Antioch, spoke unto Greeks, Gentiles, preaching the Lord Jesus. Now remember, they cannot preach death, burial, and resurrection until we get Paul coming on the scene with what he had learned in his 3 years in the desert. It's still all based on the kingdom economy. It's still all who Jesus of Nazareth really was. All right, now verse 21. The hand of the Lord was with him. It's all part of God's design now to take this out to the Gentile world, see? And the hand of the Lord is with him, and a great number believed and turned unto the Lord. Greeks. Now, like I told you in the last half hour, when the Jewish system up at Jerusalem heard some of these things, they got all shook up. Why? This isn't supposed to happen. This is our God. This is the God of Israel. This isn't the God for those Romans. And now here we got the term Greeks. And so again, Jerusalem's all shook up. Get the picture, see? When tidings of these things, what things? Gentiles are responding, see? And so when tidings of these things came to the ears of the church which was in Jerusalem, the Jewish church, they sent forth Barnabas that he should go as far as Antioch. Well, for what purpose? Barnabas, go up there and find out what's going on. Straighten things up. This is going to ruin our religion. We can't have these Gentiles coming in. And so that's the alarm. But you know what? I always make the statement, God always has the right man at the right place at the right time. Had they sent anybody but Barnabas, it would have just exploded. But good old Barnabas, see, next verse, 23. Good old Barnabas, when he gets up to Antioch, had seen the grace of God on these Gentiles, and he was glad. Contrary to much of the mentality of the Jews, Barnabas was glad and exhorted them or encouraged them all that with purpose of heart they would cleave unto the Lord. Now, why would he make a statement like that? Come back with me. Keep your hand in Acts. We'll be right back. Go all the way up to 1 Thessalonians. And I've made the point over and over. I've been on the air so long now I can't help but repeat. Just can't help it. 1 Thessalonians chapter 1. Now this, of course, is dealing with people up in Greece, north of Athens, at the city of Thessaloniki. But nevertheless, Gentiles were Gentiles in these days. They had all come out of abject idolatry and paganism. All right, so this is why Barnabas told them to adhere or cleave to the Lord because of what they'd come from. 1 Thessalonians chapter 1, verse 9. For they themselves, Paul writes, show of us what manner of entering in we had unto you. In other words, referring to people over in the rest of Greece who were just so commending of these Thessalonican believers. And so he says, what entering in we had unto you, and how you turn to God from what? Idols. See that? And that was true of all of Paul's converts, unless they were Jews. All of the Gentile world was steeped in idolatry and paganism, and the worship of the gods and goddesses of mythology had been ever since the Tower of Babel. That's where it all started. All you have to do is go back into ancient history, and old Nimrod just started the whole ball rolling of all of this false worship of gods and goddesses. And that's where these believers all had to come out of, see? All right, and then verse 10. I'm going to have to use this one. And what would they do? They were to wait for his son from heaven, whom he raised from the dead, even Jesus, who delivered us from the wrath to come. Now, we got to remember, we're up now in Paul's epistles years later. And what is he reminding these Gentile ex-pagans to not only realize that they're saved, but to be ready for what? The rapture. Because that's Paul's theme. That all these believers are going to be suddenly translated. And again, Paul thought it's going to happen in his life. And so I'm not extreme in hoping that it'll be in my life. We're that much closer, see? But this was the Pauline mentality, that they were to wait for the soon appearing of the Lord Jesus Christ to take them out before the horrors of that tribulation would begin. All right, back to Acts chapter 11. We got to finish the transition. Now we're coming away from Peter and the preaching of everything under the kingdom economy to the nation of Israel. Now, before the gospel of grace kicks in, God is still saving people on that kingdom basis that Jesus was the Christ. Don't lose that. God's sovereign. He can do anything he wants to do. And if he wanted to save Saul of Tarsus by simply recognizing who he was, that was his prerogative. If he wanted to save centurions in the house of Cornelius on believing that Jesus was the Christ, that's his prerogative. And the same way here. God is sovereign. He can do whatever he wants to do. All right. So now then, reading on in Acts chapter 11, verse 24. Coming back to Barnabas again. So Barnabas was a good man and full of the Holy Spirit. See, that's why he could sense what was going on. And he was full of faith, and much people were added unto the Lord up there at Antioch in Syria. Now, I love this next verse. Then departed Barnabas for Tarsus to seek who? Saul. Why? Why should Barnabas all of a sudden get the idea, well, I got to find Saul of Tarsus? Hey, this is how the God works. The man is full of faith. He's full of the Holy Spirit. So he's a man God can use. Now, how God caused the man to go, your guess is as good as mine. But nevertheless, somehow or other, God let Barnabas know that now what's taking place, the influx of Gentiles into all this, now we need that apostle of the Gentiles, the sent one for their benefit. Now, keep your hand in Acts and go ahead to another verse. Go to Romans chapter 11. I've got to back up what I just said. That Saul of Tarsus, who we now know as Paul, was the designated apostle, singular, of the Gentiles. That's what the book says. It's not my idea. It's Scripture. Romans 11. Verse 13. Romans 11, verse 13. Where he is inspired by the Holy Spirit to write, "For I speak to you, Gentiles." See that? Watch every word when you read your Bible. "For I speak to you, Gentiles, inasmuch as I am the apostle of the Gentiles." And that's why we got to adhere to that. Oh my goodness, I read the best little book the other night. I wish, it's too hard to read. The average person, I don't think, would just struggle through like I had. I had to go back sometimes and read things a second time. But anyway, it was just an unveiling of the history of Christianity. How many Pauline believers were there down through the last 1900 years? Few or many? Precious few. Precious few. Because you see, most of Christendom, beginning with the so-called church fathers, Origen was the worst, they all pushed Paul out the back door, and they taught nothing but the Old Testament and the four Gospels. All the way down through history. Even the Reformation didn't make that much difference. Because, as this author put it, author's name wasn't even on it, so I can't give him credit. But as this author put it, for example, in the Crusades, when they slaughtered people by the thousands in the name of their religion, where did they get the biblical authority? The Old Testament slaughter back there in the book of Judges. Have you ever read Judges? Oh my goodness, it's enough to turn your stomach, how they were just slaughtering them by the thousands, see? Well, they used that as their biblical authority then to do it in the name of Christianity. And then you get the so-called Puritans and the Pilgrims of our New England early days. They weren't much better. They were so legalistic. Like I shared with my class the other night. In their legalism, if a young 17-year-old girl would show a bare ankle, what would they do to them? Beat them almost to death. They were heartless in the name of religion, see? And you bring it right on up until today. Now we've gone the other direction. Anything goes and still be Christian, see? But you see, when you get into the Pauline part of it, it's a whole different world. And most of religion was constantly trying to stamp them out. If they heard of a bunch of these conservative biblical Christians in some valley, they'd seek them out and kill every one of them. And that was most of history for the last 2,000 years. All right, so it's the same way even here, you see, that Paul has to be recognized as the one and only true apostle or Christ's representative of the Gentile world. And people don't like that. All right, back to chapter 11. So verse 25, after he goes up to Tarsus and he finds Saul. You know, and I always make the point, he didn't just know exactly where to find him. He had to look. He had to ask a lot of questions. Where is this guy? And so he finally finds him. Now, verse 26. And when he had found him, Barnabas finds Saul. He brought him to Antioch. Because after all, Antioch is where Gentiles are becoming interested in these things of Israel's God. That's the best way I can put it. Now, you got to remember, there is still no New Testament. Nothing. Only thing they have is the Old Testament. And this gives rise then to why they had to have gifted men in those early years who, by a gift of the Holy Spirit, could teach these things that Paul had been revealed of first, so that error would not creep in through the spoken word. They had to be gifted. They had to be Holy Spirit led, because there was no written. Now, once the written word comes in, you see, then those gifts were no longer necessary. All right, back to verse 26. So when he'd found him, he brought him to Antioch. And it came to pass that a whole year they assembled themselves with the church, or this called out assembly now then of primarily Gentiles, and taught much people. God is opening the hearts of these pagans left and right. And the disciples, or these followers, were called Christians, as first, I suppose, the derogatory term, those people who think they're Christ-like. But in other words, the title stuck, and we still refer to believers as Christians to this day, although I don't use it as much because too often it's not a true definition. But anyhow, that's where they were first called Christians, in Antioch. Okay. Now I think I got 10 minutes left yet in this half hour. Let's go ahead now and to verse 1 of chapter 13. Now Paul and Barnabas have been laboring amongst the Gentiles in Antioch, which was probably one of the most lively cities in the whole Roman Empire at this time. It was pretty much the center of the then known world. It was a large city. It had a tremendous amount of commerce, as well as it was a religious center for the worship of Diana. But anyway, after a certain period of years have gone by now, and we get up to Acts chapter 13, and we are now probably around 44 AD. Now remember, the crucifixion at Pentecost 29, and I always put Saul's conversion at about 37. 3 years in the desert. That starts out when he goes up to Tarsus at about 40. So about 4 years later now, after they have been laboring there in Antioch amongst the Gentiles. Now verse 1. Now there were in the church, or that assembly that was at Antioch, prophets and teachers. Now you remember, we've got about 4 years of time have gone by. And Barnabas and Simeon, who was called Niger, and Lucius of Cyrene, and Manion, who had been brought up with Herod the Tetrarch, and Saul. Now these were all men who were leaders of that Antioch congregation. Verse 2, as they ministered to the Lord and fasted, the Holy Spirit said, separate me, Barnabas and Saul, for the work whereunto I have called them. Now here again, the Antioch leadership didn't decide to send them out. This was a God thing. The Holy Spirit, one way or another, revealed to the men of this Antioch church that now it was time to get Paul and Barnabas out into the Gentile Roman Empire with this glorious message of the grace of God. All right, so now we can just pick it up then. They go up first to the island of Cyprus. And I'm going to bring you down to just one verse here. I think you all know the account how that as they ministered to the governor of the island, there was a false teaching Jew who was a sorcerer, and he was attempting to keep this Roman, probably a Gentile anyway, from letting Paul and Barnabas minister to him with the plan of salvation. All right, so he's doing everything he can. Verse 8, but Elymas the sorcerer, for so is his name, interpretation, withstood them, that is Paul and Barnabas, seeking to turn away the deputy, the governor, from the faith or from believing. Then Saul, who also is called Paul, filled with the Holy Spirit, set his eyes on him and said, O full of all subtlety and mischief, thou child of the devil, thou enemy of righteousness, wilt thou not cease, or will you not stop, perverting the right ways of the Lord? Now here comes Paul's authority as an apostle. And now behold, the hand of the Lord is upon thee, and thou shalt be blind, not seeing the sun. Now here's the key, for a season. Not for the rest of his life, but for a period of time, this false teaching Jew is going to be physically blind. Now, I take that as a type or a sign that the nation of Israel as a whole is going to experience the same thing. That here they were opposing, especially Paul and Barnabas now, in these Gentile cities. And it was always the Jews that opposed them the most because they were, of course, defensive of their religion. That's understandable. But nevertheless, because of their constant opposition to this, God has blinded the nation. And to this day, they are under a blinding. All right, let me take you ahead to Romans. I think it's chapter 9 or 11. 11, I'm sorry. Romans chapter 11. From the pen of the Apostle Paul. I don't know where to start. I guess just for sake of time, otherwise we won't make any headway at all. Let's jump in at verse 7. Romans chapter 11, verse 7. Because I just want you to see that the scripture makes so plain that Israel is going to be spiritually blinded, not for the rest of their life, not until the nation of Israel dies or disappears, but for a period of time. All right, what then? Verse 7. Israel, the nation, Israel hath not obtained that which he seeketh for. What were they looking for? The Messiah and the kingdom. See? But it didn't happen because of their unbelief. It's still going to happen. They're yet going to have it. Don't think for a minute they won't. But in this interim, they are judicially blinded. All right, read on. Israel hath not obtained that which he seeketh for, but the election, or those few who did believe, they obtained it. In other words, they've entered into salvation and they're going to be in glory with the rest of us. But what happened to the major part of the nation? They were blinded. Judicially blinded. Now, don't ask me where God can remain fair and do that. But nevertheless, it's a fact of Scripture that the nation of Israel has been nationally blinded. Now, individual Jews can still come in and be saved, absolutely, and we get our share of them. But the nation as a whole, and I've always made reference, you take the nation of Israel over there. They have a form of godliness, but is their government righteous and godly? No, it's as secular as any government in the world. They have just as much corruption as anybody else. See, they're in a period of spiritual blindness. But now, while you're in Romans 11, you might as well go on to the next verse that speaks of it, verse 25. And here's where I get the authority biblically to teach this period of time. Now we can drop down below Israel's timeline, because that was going to take them all the way to the promise of the kingdom, but God stopped it.
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11: Marla and I dated when we were teenagers, and she was 16 when she got pregnant and we married. Marla dropped out of school, but I graduated and became an electrician. Our marriage was rocky because of my drinking, and after 9 years and 3 children, divorce beckoned. I had pondered suicide because life was so horrific. 2 men came to our house and told us that God loved us and gave his only son to pay for our sins. Marla and I both prayed, repented of our sins, and asked Jesus to save us. We wondered if anything would change. The next day at work, I cursed out of habit and felt conviction. We attended church with our children, and our oldest son was saved. I slowed down in my drinking, but still drank after payday. Finally, I poured the booze down the drain. God was changing us. I shared my faith, taught Bible classes, and tried to honor God at work. He was faithful to give me promotions until I was vice president of the company. Our oldest son graduated from Bible college and went to Guam as a missionary pastor. We visited, and a pastor there urged me to join them, but I resisted. Finally, Marla and I obeyed God, and we've been in Guam 11 years serving the Lord. Trust in the Lord. I'm Joe Baldwin. If the Son therefore shall make you free, ye shall be free indeed.
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13: Welcome to our Thursday's broadcast of the Gospel Truth. Today I'm nearing the end of a series that I've been doing teaching from 1 Kings about Elijah. I have this small booklet that I wrote specifically about 1 Kings chapter 17, and this is entitled, Welcome to Your Place Called There. You know, that title may put you off, but if you miss that teaching, this is one of the most important things God has ever shown me. And tomorrow is going to be my last day to make this available through my television ministry. So we're giving this as our gift to you, free and postpaid. Now, we encourage you to give. We would love to have you give, but I know that some people would not or could not get this if I charged for it. So we're just giving this as a free gift. And then I have this larger teaching on Elijah, and it will go all the way through. We're in 1 Kings chapter 18. That's as far as I'll get, but Elijah's life goes all the way into 2 Kings chapter 2. And so we aren't covering everything that's in this book. This has more detail, and then I have CDs and DVDs that were taken from a previous teaching on the life of Elijah. And we'll be offering all of that at the end of our program. And remember that tomorrow will be my last day to make these offers available through our television program. So I've already covered a lot of things. I'm right now into 1 Kings chapter 18. And this is where Elijah came back after prophesying a 3.5-year drought. He came back and he had Ahab, the king, call the entire nation together. All of the prophets, there was 450 prophets of Baal and 400 prophets of the grove, and he had them call them all together and all of the people, and they came to Mount Carmel. And so here's what Elijah told them in verse 21, 1 Kings 18, 21. And Elijah came unto all the people and said, How long halt ye between two opinions? If the Lord be God, follow him, but if Baal, then follow him. And the people answered him not a word. You know, this is profound right here. Basically, what he's saying is get on one side or the other. Quit straddling the fence. Did you know that in the United States and really in all of the countries that you're viewing this, this program can be seen all around the world. But in whatever country you're in, there is a large number of people that are just not committed one way or the other. You know, Eric Metaxas is a friend of mine, and he wrote a book about Dietrich Bonhoeffer during Hitler's time. And Dietrich Bonhoeffer stood up and countered Hitler. And as a result, he was killed just 11 days before Hitler killed himself. And he was a martyr. But during the time, he was writing and sharing that during the time that Hitler rose up in Germany, that, you know, Germany used to be the foundation of where Martin Luther was. And it was a Christian nation. How did they go for all of this stuff? And he shared that there were 12,000 churches in Germany, and there was 3,000 that were opposed to Hitler. There was 3,000 that were supporting Hitler, but there were 6,000 churches that didn't take a stand. They just decided to be in neutral. They decided to not do anything. They were just riding the fence. Elijah is speaking to those people and saying, how long are you going to halt between two opinions? Of course, Israel had been founded as a godly nation. It was the Lord God of Israel. And yet Ahab and his wife Jezebel had turned the entire nation into Baal worship. And it says right here that there was 450 prophets of Baal and 400 prophets of the grove. And they were feeding these prophets at their own government expense. That was the state religion. And Elijah is telling these people, how long are you going to halt? Either go serve Baal or go serve God. But there was the vast majority of people, just like in Germany with Hitler, just like in the United States, the vast majority of Christians are just wanting to enjoy their life, and they aren't wanting to stand up for the Lord, and they aren't wanting to go with the evil. They're just wanting to kind of ignore it and hope that it goes away. And Elijah is calling them to make a decision. And I'm telling you, if you're watching this program today, you need to make a decision. You need to either be hot or cold, is what the Lord said over in Revelation chapter 3, he says, I would that you were hot or cold, but because you're lukewarm, I'm going to spit you out of my mouth. There's a lot of people that think, well, I'm not doing anything bad. But if you aren't standing up and opposing the bad, if you aren't standing for the good, if you're just in neutral, God said he'd spew you out of his mouth. This is basically the same thing that Elijah's right here. How long are you going to halt between these two opinions? Choose one way or the other. And it says that the people didn't answer him a word. Then said Elijah unto the people, I only remain a prophet. I've already pointed out that Elijah knew this wasn't true. Obadiah had told him that there were still 100 prophets left, and he had been hiding them in a cave and feeding them for 3.5 years. But he says, I only am left, remain a prophet of the Lord, but Baal's prophets are 450 men. Let them therefore give us 2 bullocks, and let them choose 1 bullock for themselves, and cut it in pieces, and lay it on wood, and put no fire under it, and I will dress the other bullock, and lay it on wood, and put no fire under it. And call ye on the name of your gods, and I will call on the name of the Lord, and the God that answereth by fire, let him be God. And all the people answered and said, it is well spoken. In other words, he's calling them to a duel, either put up or shut up. If you say that Baal is God, well, then let him prove it. Let's just put the sacrifice out there and call upon our God, and let the God that answers by fire be the true God. Did you know, in a sense, this is exactly the same thing that Paul told the Corinthians over in 1 Corinthians chapter 4, I think it's around verse 20. He says, when I come, I'm going to know not the speech of those that are puffed up, but the power. Because the kingdom of God is not in word, but in power and demonstration of the Spirit. He had spent the first 4 chapters of 1 Corinthians trying to establish him as the apostle. There were people that were rejecting him and saying, I'm of Peter and I'm of Apollos. And he was trying to establish it. And so he was arguing that he's the one that brought the gospel to him and things like that. But after 4 chapters of arguing logically with them, he just basically said, when I come, I'm going to quit arguing. We're going to see the power. And if you don't have any power, then sit down and shut up. That basically is what Elijah's doing right here. Let's just see the God that can manifest some power. You know, the scripture says in Mark chapter 16 that the disciples went everywhere preaching the gospel, the Lord working with them, confirming the word with signs and with wonders following. And one of the reasons that the early church made such a huge impact is because they had power manifest in their life. It wasn't just words. It wasn't just Jehovah Witnesses. It wasn't just Mormons going out and preaching a doctrine, but they demonstrated the power of God. And because of it, they saw the entire world, basically, the known world, converted in 30 years after the resurrection of Jesus. It's because they had power. And we need the same thing today. There's so many people that just have a doctrine and they can preach and maybe they are dramatic and they can draw a crowd with their theatrics. But do they see the dead raised? Do they see blind eyes open? You know, if you were to take what Jesus said, that he confirms the word with signs and wonders following, if there isn't any confirmation, if there isn't any signs and wonders, maybe you shouldn't be going to those churches. You ought to go someplace where the power of God is evident. Praise God. I know there's a lot of people that will criticize me for that, but that's what the Lord said. That's what Elijah was doing right here. And it says that the people said, it is well spoken. Did you know my experience, and I travel a lot and I've ministered in lots of churches, pastors dislike what I'm saying because that puts responsibility on them. But the people in the pews pretty much like this. They would like to see more manifestation. They would like to say, all right, if what you're saying is the truth, then prove it. Let's see somebody healed of something. Let's see some miraculous things happen like it was in the Bible. I think that the people in the pews are probably more open to this than pastors because pastors, this makes them either put up or shut up. It makes them possibly have people leaving their church to go someplace where the power of God is really evident. And so pastors don't much like this, but just like the people right here, the people said, man, this is good. Let's see which God can actually perform and do something. And so in verse 25, it says, and Elijah said unto the prophets of Baal, choose you one bullet for yourselves. In other words, he gave them the choice so that there wouldn't be any feeling like he had manipulated and given them a bad sacrifice or something. He says, you choose one bullet for yourselves and dress it first, for you are many, and call on the name of your gods, but put no fire under. And they took the bullock which was given them, and they dressed it, and called on the name of Baal from morning even until noon, saying, O Baal, hear us. But there was no voice, nor any that answered, and they leaped upon the altar which was made. You know what this leaping on the altar was? They were calling on Baal to send fire down and consume this sacrifice. And when they leapt on the altar, it was like, Baal, we will even offer ourselves. Let your fire come and we will be a part of this. They were making these self-sacrifices, trying to implore Baal to do something. This is the way that false religion always is. It will demand that you make the sacrifice instead of pointing to Jesus as the one who made the sacrifice for you, and all you've got to do is just believe and receive. And so in verse 27, it says, and it came to pass at noon that Elijah mocked them and said, cry aloud, for he is a god. Either he is talking, or he is pursuing, or he is in a journey, or peradventure he sleepeth and must be awakened. I love this. Again, most ministers today, you shouldn't mock any of these other religions. You ought to show respect in all of this. That's not what Elijah did. Elijah mocked them. Maybe your God's asleep and you got to yell louder. Maybe he's on a journey. Maybe he's doing something else. Elijah was mocking them. He was absolutely confident in the power of God, and he knew that they couldn't do anything. We should be bold today. We ought to stand up and challenge people. Praise God. You know, if somebody was coming against you and saying, what makes you think Christianity is right? You could just show them the supernatural power of God. You know, I can point to the place I live in. I can point to the facilities that we have. But I can also point to people that have been raised from the dead, my son and my wife. I can show you dozens of people that have been raised from the dead physically. I can show you blind eyes that have been opened, deaf ears that have been opened, cripples that have walked. We've got power and demonstration. I'm not a perfect example. I need to grow in this and do more and see more than what I've seen, but we are seeing the supernatural power of God manifest. I even one time when I was teaching on healing, there was so much resistance and people saying this isn't so. I basically just stopped and told them, I said, look, I've seen my son, my wife raised from the dead. I've seen this, this, and this. And I said, anybody in here who's seen more miracles than I have, then you stand up and you argue with me. But if you haven't, well, then sit down and be quiet. And you know what? That stopped it. If that's the way we approached it, that there had to be display, there had to be demonstration of the power of God, then I guarantee you things would be totally different. I believe that the unbelievers would respond differently if people were this bold. And so he mocked them, and in verse 28, and it says, they cried aloud and cut themselves after their manner with knives and lancets till the blood gushed out upon them. And so again, what they were doing was trying to make themselves an offering and saying that we'll sacrifice our life, and they were cutting themselves. This is what the devil does. He tries to make you pay to have a relationship with God. But the true gospel is that Jesus paid it all, and all you got to do is believe and receive. In verse 29, and it came to pass when midday was past, and they prophesied until the time of the offering of the evening sacrifice, that there was neither voice, nor any to answer, nor any that regarded. And Elijah said unto all the people, come near unto me. And all the people came near unto him, and he repaired the altar of the Lord that was broken down. Boy, here's another good point. He's asking the fire of God to fall and consume this sacrifice. But did you know what? God's fire doesn't just fall anywhere. There has to be an altar. There has to be some place that is committed unto him. He doesn't release his power through people that aren't sincere and stuff like that. I'm not saying you got to be perfect, but a person has to be trusting in God, and there has to be a place, an altar, for the fire of God to fall. And so you see that Elijah repaired the altar. Apparently, the worship of God had been forsaken and this altar had been broken down. And in verse 31, and Elijah took 12 stones according to the number of the tribes of the son of Jacob, unto whom the word of the Lord came, saying, Israel shall be thy name. And with the stones he built an altar in the name of the Lord, and he made a trench about the altar as great as it would contain 2 measures of seed. And he put the wood in order and cut the bullock in pieces and laid him on the wood and said, fill 4 barrels with water and pour it on the burnt sacrifice and on the wood. Again, you know what this is. It's a miracle for fire to fall down, but they had had a drought for 3.5 years. It was an arid climate to start with. It was probably very hot. There is such a thing as spontaneous combustion. And as dry as things were, you know, it's possible that maybe something could have just accidentally ignited some of the wood and the things that they put around there. So he built this trench and began to pour water on it and douse it so that there could be no confusion that this isn't something that just spontaneously happened, that this had to be a miracle from the Lord. And so in verse 34, it says, he said unto them, do it the second time. And they did it the second time. And he said, do it the third time. And they did it the third time. And the water ran round about the altar, and he filled the trench also with water. And so here he is getting ready to just petition the Lord on this and ask for this miracle to come. But he didn't make it easy. He made it so that there would be no doubt about what actually was taking place. In verse 36, it says, it came to pass at the time of the evening sacrifice that Elijah the prophet came near and said, Lord God of Abraham, Isaac, and of Israel. Again, you can just read over this and miss this, but the Ahab and Jezebel had forbidden the worship of the God of Israel. They had killed the prophets. They had instituted Baal worship. And so for him to be saying publicly in front of Ahab, in front of all of the armies, in front of the prophets, in front of all of the people, and saying, O Lord God of Abraham, Isaac, and of Israel, he was calling on the God who they had forsaken. And I mean, he's just putting it right in their face, rubbing their nose in it. I love this attitude. He says, let it be known this day that thou art God in Israel, and that I am thy servant, and that I have done all these things at thy word. Now that's really important right here. This isn't something that Elijah just came up with on his own. If you remember in the very first verse of this chapter, it says the word of the Lord came unto Elijah, go show yourself to Ahab. He had done these things at the direction of the Lord. There are some people that just want to go out and do things on their own. It's their own idea. God is not going to confirm your ideas. He's not going to give His glory to somebody else. He's not going to bless your desires and your plans. And yet this is where so many Christians are. They're trying to get God to bless their plans, to bless their business, their things that they've come up with. You need to make sure that what you are doing, you're doing it at the command of the Lord. That really is the only thing that you've got to really be concerned about. You just have a personal relationship with the Lord. You stay close enough to Him that when you start to do something, you know it's because God told you to do it. And where God guides, He provides. If it's His will, it's His bill. He'll make these things come to pass. But you have a responsibility to hear the voice of God. And sad to say, a lot of Christians don't have any confidence that they can do that. In verse 37, he says, hear me, O Lord, hear me that this people may know that thou art the Lord God, and that thou hast turned their heart back again. And so why was he doing all of this? Was he doing it so that he could be exalted, so that he could become famous, so that people could see him as being the great prophet, the mouth of God? No, he said right here, he's doing these things so that these people would know that the Lord was God and that he had turned their heart back again. Again, the motive behind what we do is more important than what we do. Elijah wasn't doing these things for any selfish purpose at all. He was doing it to bring the nation back to God. And I tell you, this is where a lot of people who start in the right direction, and maybe they have a good heart and they're moving in the right direction, but it says in Proverbs chapter 16, verse 18, that pride goes before destruction and a haughty spirit before a fall. If you get into pride, if you get to reading your own press releases, and you get to reading your own newsletters about all that God's doing through you, and if you get lifted up with pride, the Scripture says that that's when a fall is coming. And there's a lot of people that have started correctly, but they got off track. Man, that's a powerful truth right here, what he said. Then in verse 38, I'm going to have to continue this on my program tomorrow, but let me go ahead and start reading this. Verse 38.

0: total transformation. And again, Ahab and Jezebel had forbidden the worship of the God of Israel. They had instituted Baal worship. And yet the people, when they saw this supernatural manifestation of God's power, they immediately turned to God and began to profess that He was God against everything that the king had done. I tell you what, there is a direct parallel that if the godly people today would stand up and start manifesting the boldness and the power of God with signs and wonders following, the nation would experience a revival. The nation would turn to God, and it doesn't matter what the leadership does. They cannot rule independent of people. Even dictators, to a degree, are responsible to the people that they're over. You know, I actually heard a report that when the Berlin Wall fell down, when that came down in 1989, that the Chancellor of East Germany did not want to just throw the gates open, but there was confusion. And once it started, and once the people from the East flooded into the West, and once they started tearing down the Berlin Wall, they couldn't stop it. Now, they oppressed the people for a long time, but ultimately the people are the ones that have the power. And you can see that in the next chapter, because Jezebel, the queen, got so infuriated over what happened right here that she sent a messenger with a note to Elijah that she was going to kill him. If she really had the power to just kill him, she would have sent a soldier with a sword instead of a messenger with a note. The reason she sent the messenger with the note is because the people had turned to God 100%, and even dictators can't function without some support from the people. And so, man, there's a great lesson to learn here. He demonstrated the power of God, and because of it, the entire nation turned to the Lord. I've got more to share on this. I'll have to end this on my program tomorrow, but I encourage you to please get this book entitled Lessons from Elijah. I not only have the book, but I have CDs and DVDs and a USB that were taken from previous broadcasts. And then I've got this study guide that goes into great detail. This is a discipleship tool. But then we have this little booklet that covers 1 Kings chapter 17. This is entitled Welcome to Your Place Called There. And I'm giving this away as a free gift, free and postpaid. 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And I know that this would be a blessing to you. It's changed my life. I believe that this would change your life. So please listen to our announcer as he gives you the information, and then call or write today.
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12: 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According to evolutionists, labor is painful for women because our species evolved upright walking and bigger brains. 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Well, God's Word gives us the real answer as to why childbirth is so painful. When Adam and Eve sinned, God cursed His very good creation, and part of the curse on the woman was that she would have pain in bearing children. It wasn't supposed to be this way. 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
14: I don't want anything to do with Jesus. Maybe you've heard that from someone you love. Their heart seems impenetrable, and it's breaking your heart. Cast yourself in. It's some of the hardest spiritual soil on the planet, the Arab Gulf. Millions following hard after Islam. And yet, Jesus is breaking through, showing up in dreams, softening hearts. Like Ali, one night Jesus came to him in a dream. So he reached out to Ahmed. He knew Ahmed had left Islam for Jesus. Ahmed said, "Ali, you can pray for 1,000 years and never earn Allah's favor. But if you trust Jesus' performance and not your own, you will know God. Those words hit their mark. 3 days later, Ali and Ahmed were wading into the waters of the Persian Gulf. Ahmed had only been baptized a week before. How do I even do this? So he just pushed Ali down into the water. Ali burst out of the sea, joining his laughter with Ahmed's. The human heart seems impenetrable, but with God, nothing will be impossible. Not for the one you love, not for the Muslim world. FrontiersUSA.org.
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16: Welcome to Seculo. Look, it's just me today. Logan Seculo here in the studio. It's just going to be me and you, everybody. So if you want to call in, I'd love for you to be part of the show. Let's get through it together. 1-800-684-3110. We are going to be joined by Mike Pompeo a little bit later. And then Billy Hollowell, who you may know from CBN, plenty of other news outlets. He pops around on podcasts all the time. He's going to be joining us to talk about his new film as well as the current state. And this is very much related to sort of the spiritual warfare side of what's happening, angels and demons and all of that. We're going to break all that down with Billy a little bit later. So stay tuned for this show. It's going to be unlike most of our normal shows. But of course, we're going to start with some of the breaking news items. One of them is this now, I mean, what feels like all, you know, full speed ahead on redistricting throughout major states, but obviously primarily it seems like in the South. We're talking about Florida, Texas, Louisiana, Tennessee, Alabama, and Mississippi. We know Georgia is saying maybe not right now. We know Brian Kemp in Georgia has a very different kind of role he plays there in with Atlanta being such a major city. Now look, we have had this discussion of whether we feel like this was a good thing or a bad thing when Texas went, you know, started it, and then California really went wild, and then Supreme Court ruled, and now all bets are off. Here's the truth, though. We're in the real world of where we're standing right now politically, and we're in a real world of where we stand legally now. So all bets are off. So whether we like it or not, do you think this is what needs to happen? We have Florida, where they'll be adding 4 Republican seats. We'll have Texas, they'll be adding 5 Republican seats. Louisiana, 1 to 2 seats. Tennessee, 1 seat. And look, Tennessee is already one of the reddest states in the country in terms of the map here. Alabama, they'll be adding 1 seat. Mississippi up 1 seat. And remember, the law pretty much ruled that if you have, it doesn't matter if it's partisan, it doesn't matter where the politics land, if it represents the people, that's how it should be, and they can make that decision, and the voters can decide that. Tennessee lawmakers on Wednesday, they unveiled their proposal for a new congressional map. We saw Florida, Ron DeSantis did as well. What do you think? 1-800-684-3110. Is this just the new reality that we live in, or do you think there should be something more? Give me a call. Let me know. Is it saying, hey, do you take the... And I think, look, conservatives have had issues with this, and I understand it. Because the moral high ground, you may think of, I'm not for gerrymandering. I'm not for redistricting. But the truth is, this is what the Supreme Court ruled. And therefore, do you do what you got to do? And you are still playing by the rules. And understand that politics is politics. I want to know from you, as our viewer, as our listener. 1-800-684-3110. That's at 1-800-684-3110. We're also going to be discussing some updates out of Iran. So if you want to call in about that as well, that's at 1-800-684-3110. That's going to be talking about more with Mike Pompeo. That'll be in the third segment. And again, we got a packed show. Billy Hollowell joining us in the back half of the broadcast. So again, stay tuned. Be a part of the show, though, with me today. If I'm going to be sitting here alone, I want to hear from you, not just seeing your comments on YouTube. It's going to be a lot harder for me to read those comments when I have to filibuster here for the next hour. So I want you to call in and be a part of this show. Of course, we were talking that really what happened was Texas started this in some ways. California went wild. We know that. And now there had to go to the Supreme Court, and there had to be a response. And they said, hey, redistricting, like the judicial system, it can be redistrict based off of partisan politics. That's what even the Tennessee House Speaker wrote in his post on social media. Of course, they are talking about getting rid of really one of the few Democrats that are even have a spot. So what does that look like moving forward? What do you think about this? I want to hear from you. I'm just reading through all the facts. It's pretty wild. Of course, it is once again focused on the American South. So that should be fun. 1-800-684-3110. 3110. 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

0: Welcome back to Secular. We do have quite a few calls coming in about this, and I want to make sure we have time to take this. One of the facts that one of our producers brought up, he said, remember that this gives 10 GOP seats in the midterm, potentially, before votes are cast. What do you think about that? What do you think about that sort of move that would happen before midterm elections, which are only a few months away? I also want to say, I wonder if anyone watched the, I know it became national news, the California mayoral debate that happened last night, the Los Angeles mayoral debate with Spencer Pratt, Karen Bass. It was a fun one to watch because you could see how quickly, one, Spencer Pratt really dominated this. It shows where California stands right now. And of course, California has a large reason to be involved in this situation. Of course, maybe there was the cause. You could say Texas maybe led the charge early on, but this is something the Democrats have been doing for a very, very long time. We got a call coming in about that. Let's go to Martin in North Carolina. Martin is an ACLJ champion. So ACLJ champions, as I said earlier, are those that give on a monthly basis like a membership. And one of the little perks I like to give is that you get to be bumped to the front of the line. He hasn't been on hold the longest, but he gets to go first. Martin, go ahead.
1: Thank you, sir. My comment question is, I had seen, I always try to validate the shorts that I see on Facebook or wherever, that we know gerrymandering has been going on for decades.
0: Of course. It's
1: nothing new. And the statement was made that the reason we're in the situation we're in now is been made by the Democrats trying to isolate certain racial segments and things like that. If that is true, then would this be the downfall of kind of like the Democratic Party and winning things now that they can't use racial profiles to win?
0: Yeah, I mean, I think what that shows is that one of the things the Supreme Court ruled is, yeah, it doesn't have to be, we are not creating districts based on someone's skin color. And there will be a debate on both sides of that, by the way. There will be debates saying, well, that's not fair because this needs to represent the people. And if the people in this area are predominantly whatever race they are, that may mean they vote in a certain way. That shouldn't matter. And kind of flip that, and it shouldn't matter in the same way on the other side. But they're both going to play that same argument, which is it's racist to go this way, it's racist to go that way. Probably depends on where you land politically and how you feel, whether you are in sort of the old school way of thinking in terms of you were maybe brought up in the 70s and 80s and said, you know what, none of this should matter and the color of your skin does not matter. We all are equal here. Or do you go in the sense of going, we need to be representative of a specific people? And if we think, especially the Democrats think, these people will vote our way, that needs to be how it's split up. We've seen states where it looks like there is a pipeline or it looks like there is a river being cut through for their district that's clearly intentionally made to keep out Republican voters or keep out conservative representatives. If you've been to some of these states, you know that it's not as one-sided as it feels. Look, a state like Tennessee, it's pretty red. Okay, I'll be honest. We live in Tennessee. You have Nashville and Memphis, the actual epicenters. Maybe they are moderately blue if you actually broke down the issues that people cared about. But in terms of the mass majority of the state, it's a pretty red state. Florida has changed rapidly in the last 10, 15 years. Have you seen such a mass, if you say, migration to Florida to become this sort of epicenter of freedom, as they call themselves, the free state of Florida? So does this just represent them? That's a bit of a question that you can have for sure. We do have other calls coming in at 1-800-684-3110. And we also have comments coming in. And people are saying, like one of the Rumble comments said, we need to use the Democrats' playbook. No more. We can do it better because we are better than them. I think that is a tough pill to swallow for a lot of people, including even myself, to go, hey, do you now just play by the rules or that are set? Now, with the Supreme Court ruling, that does change it even for me a little bit. Because before then, you could say, okay, now we're just sinking as low as they are in terms of doing this. But when the Supreme Court ruled and said this can happen, look, I understand. I'm a realist in that sense of saying, now it's politics, now it's game on. And hopefully, sure, we'll see better results. We'll see better results and you'll have good representatives across the country. Now, of course, it's focused a little bit more on the South right now. I do want to take some more calls because, again, coming up after this segment, we have Secretary Mike Pompeo who'll be joining us. We're going to get an update from Iran about what's going on there. It feels like every week we have him on, we say we're close to a deal. And then, you know, it gets a little quiet. So we'll discuss that. And then later on in the broadcast, in the second half, we'll be joined by Billy Hollowell, has a new documentary series with CBN. It really gets into the spiritual warfare side. You know, that's always a topic that I'm a little more interested in than maybe even our viewers are. But, you know, he's also been in the world of politics and commentary for a very long time. So even can talk about how that all plays in on the spiritual side of this political fight. Let's go ahead and take another call. Let's go to, you know, this kind of goes a little bit. Let's go to Ronald, South Carolina on Rumble. Ronald, go ahead.
2: Yes, thanks for taking my call. This only concern that I may see about this is the fact that it's now become a game of politics, just as you have mentioned before. And because of the fact it's become a game of politics and where your chess pieces lie, everybody is just being used as pawns to be shoved into one district or another. And then it comes down to the point to where, are they actually working for the people? Are they actually doing things for the people? Are they just trying to do things to get themselves reelected for the next term?
0: Yeah, I mean, that's always a big question. It's one of the big concerns of politics in general is honestly the whole reelection cycle, everything that people have to go through. I've been kind of one of those weird advocates that says, yeah, I kind of wish the presidency was a 6-year, one term deal where you didn't have to spend half your term worrying about re-election, because we know after 2 years, pretty much nothing gets done until that president gets either re-elected or booted out. And it's sort of a shame that the machine has to operate that way. Now, do I ever think that this concept will work or will happen? I think it would work. I think it would change the entire landscape of politics. But do I think that will ever happen? No, I don't, because there's too much money being made in those re-election campaigns. There's too much money at stake. To have such a broad term. I mean, people don't like change, and I understand there's some of that. And you can see that even with some of the redistricting here, that some people are concerned about it. But again, if you look back at the history of this, this is now just Republicans playing a bit the game that they have been pushing against for a while and embracing it. Look, I think that you could say that for mail-in voting, that Republicans took a very negative anti-mail-in voting stance, not to say that was the wrong stance. But what did it cause? We saw the results of what happened in 2020. Now, you have them at least embracing it a little bit more. You have embracing social media more. As we know, you have someone like Mondami who has been able to, I don't care how you feel about him politically, and of course I disagree with him on almost everything. Not only a gifted speaker, but is a guy who understands and has a team that really understands how to utilize TikTok, how to utilize Instagram, how to connect with people in different ways. It's no different than that in some ways, which is, again, playing the cards that are being dealt. And if the Supreme Court says this is what has to get done, then maybe it's time for us to start playing those games too. Maybe it's time for Republicans to start playing those games. Maybe it's time for Democrats to start playing those games, for Christians to say, this is what we think. You know, there's a lot that can come out of something like this. And you may have a bigger divide in the nation where you will have really, really definitively red states and you'll have really, really definitively blue states. And that is a bit of a shame. But look at Republican voters in Tennessee. You still have 30% or so of the votes, 40% of the votes on a presidential campaign. Sometimes more, that will vote for the Democrat. It's not like even the most separated states where you feel like, yeah, that's dominated. If you saw a map of just Republican representation, it would be almost all red. It doesn't mean those people don't exist. And how do we work and live with those people? I think it's very easy to do that. I think it's something we should always be crossing party lines, discussing, having real conversations, debate. Politics should not get in the way of everything. But I'm also not blind to the fact that this is what happens when politics starts getting played at a very different level. Rules are made, and they're going to jump on them. And you may like it, you may not like it, but it is what it is. We do have a comment coming in, a call coming in from Robert, and it's going to kind of help set us into the next segment. So I'm going to take this, going to move our conversation a little bit to Iran, but we'll come back to this. So stay on hold if you're still on hold. Robert, go ahead in Maryland.
3: Yes, I wanted to ask the question. Do you believe that we're going to go back to combat operations against the nation of Iran at the end of this ceasefire?
0: Yeah, Robert, I'm going to discuss that at length with Mike Pompeo coming up. I think he's a great person who has been directly involved in the previous administration, the previous Trump administration with Iran. Of course, we know, they were not thrilled with him, with what happened with Soleimani and all of those things that led through that. Look, I think that there is a good chance that a war, without saying the word war, because they don't like using the word war. Do I think that a combat operation will restart in Iran? I think there's probably a good chance of that because you're negotiating with people who I don't know, are willing to really do the deal that we need to get done. Now, President Trump is also not stupid. He looks at the reaction the American people are giving, and if right now they're not giving a full-blown support of this war, I would not be surprised if he figures out a way to pivot, claim victory, and move on, even if you don't necessarily agree with it being a victory. So, Robert, we're going to break all that down, coming up with Mike Pompeo in the next segment. Following that, again, second half hour of the show, I want you to keep calling, be a part of the show, and we're joined by Billy Hollowell. Again, thanks for supporting the work of the ACLJ. Do it today at ACLJ.org. We're done with the big double the impact drive kind of things right now. But if you want to go to ACLJ.org, great ways you can get involved, join the email list. Subscribe on YouTube. Do these easy, free things that keep you updated and gives you great content you can share with your friends. That's what we want to do here. We don't want to ever have to put content behind a paywall because it's supported by you. We'll be right back.

0: Welcome back to Secula. We are joined by a great member of the ACLJ team, someone who has been an incredible commentator here and provide expert insight. Of course, we're talking about Iran. There's really no one better than we can have the Secretary Mike Pompeo, who's joining us right now. Secretary Pompeo, it feels like that this could be a repeat. This could be a conversation that we have each and every week where it goes, it feels like maybe we're at the end of the road here. Maybe a deal could be had. What does it look like? We know Iran is currently reviewing the latest proposal. Again, who that is, who we're talking to, it's still always a little unclear. The ceasefire is kind of holding right now. So do you feel like there is an effort here to get this across the finish line? I don't know where we're at. I feel like we say this a lot. There's always a post, you know, we have Marco Rubio saying, hey, that operation is over. It is complete. Now we're moving on to another one. And then you have President Trump saying, we're really close to it being over, but if not, we're going to bomb them into oblivion. You know, it doesn't always, it reads kind of like we're talking out of two sides of our mouths here at the same time. But where do you feel like we stand right now? One of our callers called in and asked that, said, do we feel like combat begins soon? What do you think? As they are reviewing, again, whoever R is, the latest potential peace deal.
1: Perfectly, with great precision. Look, there's a great deal of uncertainty. I don't think the public knows. I think there's lots of conversations going on. But if you made me assess, just given what I'm observing, we still have enormous leverage. That is, we have economic coercion in place, and we have military dominance. We have demonstrated that. Second, it is the case that the Iranians have broken the ceasefire, right? They fired into the United Arab Emirates at Fujairah. And there has been very little, at least, overt response to that. I think that emboldens the Iranians. I think they see that, and they recognize President Trump would prefer not to go back at this. But I would remind everybody who's watching. I wouldn't remind the Iranians. They are theocrats. They're not thinking about it the same way. But I'd remind everyone, President Trump is not likely to settle for something that is short of his stated objectives. Right? He's talked about getting all the enriched material out of Iran. He's talked about them putting down their capability and their desire for a weapon system around that nuclear material. And then he's talked about their ballistic missile program that threatens not only the Middle East and Gulf states, but Europe and the broader West. I think if he can get a verifiable agreement that leads to that, he'll take it. But I think that's unlikely, which means that it is probably the case that we will still be at this. And, you know, I hear people saying, are we going to go back into combat? That's a reasonable question. I would tell you those soldiers, sailors, airmen, and Marines that are in the neighborhood today feel like they're in a conflict still. Call it a war, call it what you will, but they are prepared to do the necessary to continue to deter Iran. And then lastly, you got to get the strait open. We have the capacity to do that. I think President Trump began that effort. He's now trying to figure out if he can do it with a negotiated solution. But I'll bet we're going to have to go exercise more power and more force to get the strait reopened, a real necessity, not only for the United States, but for global trade more broadly.
0: You bring up a good point, and you know it's a little off topic here, but as someone who's been associated with this and obviously has a deep military background, when there is a ceasefire, when there are these moments, it is easy for us to just go, okay, war over, go home. What is it like for these servicemen that are there? Is it almost feel like there's more uncertainty with that because they're just on hold? What, like, not to put yourself in their shoes, but just in a way, what does that look like from a military standpoint?
1: Well, I served during the Cold War. I was never in combat, but I can tell you, I was patrolling the East German border. It was cold. But when we went out there each day, we took it very seriously. We recognized we had a real mission. This is a much hotter space. And every ship that is sailing, every aircraft that is launching, every cyber warrior who is protecting our security systems here at home and folks who are manning our satellite systems, they feel like that they are on a hair trigger edge to be sure that they can stop any attack the Iranians launch. The Iranians have shown their willingness to do this. So I imagine it's not that the bullet didn't fly today, perhaps at your ship, or the missile didn't land in your neighborhood. But if you're sailing, there's mines. If you're in the air, there's a risk of a shoulder-fired missile. It feels very much like you're in a conflict. And I am sure that the Department of Defense is preparing every mission with that in mind.
0: Yeah, the guards are not down. With that also, there are talks that this peace deal would discuss the transferring of Iran's enriched uranium out of the country, possibly even here to the United States. How big of a role will that play, do you think, in getting this deal done, again, with the current, I guess you would say, IRGC that is running Iran?
1: President Trump's made that a prerequisite for peace, right? He has said if you don't get rid of the enriched uranium, the highly enriched uranium, that is near weapons grade uranium that you possess, that you ran through your centrifuges, we're going to stay at this. We're going to go back and bomb you again. I can't imagine them giving that up. I hope I'm wrong. I hope they're loading it on their trucks and preparing it for delivery to, you know, some place safe and secure that the United States can monitor. But it seems to me unlikely that the IRGC, who views the Strait of Hormuz and that highly enriched uranium as their sole leverage to continue to maintain power and force inside of their own country, it seems like a very difficult deal to cut while you have that leadership still largely in charge.
0: I'm not even sure if we can picture what that looks like, Secretary Pompeo. It's not unlike when I just said ceasefire. It's like we use terms that Americans are used to hearing, enriched uranium. And I'm like, I don't know how that's stored or how you transfer something like this. I think that's something we all need to do maybe a little bit of research on as well, because I feel like we start to use these terms very flippantly.
1: Product, you load in canisters, you can touch it, right? This is real stuff. It's not some mystical software. It is real material that has been spun up. And so you would transport it in a secure convoy, but it's not terribly difficult to actually do that. It's an achievable goal if it's not buried beneath tons and tons of dirt, which is what I actually think we now know and believe.
0: It actually exists. Well, I appreciate you joining us today. I always love hearing your expertise, especially when it comes to Iran. Maybe next week we'll come on and we'll say there's a deal, or maybe next week I'll go, we're just as close to a deal. I don't feel like we need to, you know, ad nauseum do this, but it becomes part of the news cycle. President Trump says something, Marco Rubio says something, and we're back doing it. So I appreciate you coming and always give us an update, even if that update is, hey, it could be more of the same, and who knows.
1: Thanks, Logan. Have a good one.
0: Thanks. So appreciate it. All right. Hey, second half hour of the show is coming up. I want you to be a part of it today. There are many ways you can get involved, one of which is to just give me a call. We have four lines open right now. I'm going to be taking calls at the end of the show, maybe even some in the next segment, 1-800-684-3110. If you don't get the second half hour live, which I'm really talking to you on Terrestrial Christian Talk Radio, some of you don't get the full hour live. Always join us for the full hour live, 12 to 1 p.m. Eastern time. That's on aclj.org. That is on YouTube or Rumble. Even if you're hearing this later on, tape delayed, you can find us always live, 12 to 1 p.m. Eastern time. Work your way back from there, wherever you are in the country, and be a part of the live show. It is a great way to do it. You know, I watch a lot on YouTube and on Rumble because you can comment, you can be a part of it. You can find it, though, on wherever you get your podcast, aclj.org, Facebook as well. We are on all the platforms that we can be live, and it's archived however you get your podcast. So I always make sure people know that. When we come back from the break, though, we are going to kick off this second half hour. I'll take some calls, and then we'll be joined by Billy Hollowell. With that, though, let me know in the chat where you're watching from. We only got a very short segment, 55 seconds or so, that I can breathe. And in that, I'll be reading the chat and seeing where you guys are watching from. Again, that is on YouTube and Rumble. I'll be flipping back and forth between those two outlets, so know that I'm there watching your comments. But it's a great time to call in. Get on hold, and I will do my best to take your calls coming up. And I'll be honest with you if it's something that I feel like I can comment on or can't. It's the beauty of this show. When I'm flying with just me, I'll be honest with you. 1-800-684-3110. 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We'll be right back with more on Seculo. Less than a minute break.
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0: Welcome back to Seculo, second half hour of the show. We're talking about a few different things. One of the main ones is the current redistricting kind of bonanza that I'd say is happening throughout the American South, but also really throughout the country as the Supreme Court had a big ruling. I do want to take a call about this. Let's go to John, who's calling in California. John, I don't want you to have to wait too much longer. Go ahead, John. You're on the air.
3: Wow. This is a first-time call, and I want to thank you and everybody at the ACLJ for all you do, Logan. Quick question, Logan. I was going to ask if you could just very briefly kind of educate those who are listening this morning. What is the nexus between the Voting Rights Act, all this redistricting, and what the Supreme Court just did? It's just a question. I didn't call with a comment. just asking for a little education.
0: No, sure. And look, I'll be honest with you and say that I'm not the most educated on every detail in this. But what I will tell you is let's just call it what it is. You had a lot of politics being played by states like Texas, even. We'll say that. And by California. The Supreme Court had to rule. And a lot of this is, look, a lot of President Trump's backed candidates are winning. We're seeing that happen. And they look, the Republicans want to secure the midterms. And now there's a new way to help that. Again, that's why the discussion has come. Do you play by these rules or not? Do you like these rules or not? Or do you just have to understand you're playing by a new playbook and it is what it is? It essentially says that, you know, they're allowed to redistrict based on partisan politics. They do not have to redistrict, by the way, based on the color of someone's skin. In theory, that sounds like the right thing to do. How the map lies out, we're going to see. And we're going to see what the fallout is from it as well. I think we have to stay on top of this. I told you when this started happening in other states that I wasn't sure how I felt about it. I still don't know how I feel about it. But I do know what the Supreme Court has said, and I do know that sometimes the politics, the game of politics, is not going to be played by people who want to play fair. They are going to play it, and they're going to use it to the best they can to win. It may be a sad reality, but it is a reality. So, John, I hope that clarifies a little bit. I know that I didn't get into the weeds too much, but I appreciate it. Now to flip over on the other side, let's go to Cliff, who is an ACLJ champion. Cliff, go ahead.
4: Yeah, happy champion and I. And everything that's been going on is great. And for what ACLJ does worldwide, I support fully, and I would encourage everyone listening to do the same. I'm going to go what you had said. I live in Illinois. But like you had said, a river runs through it with the districting.
0: Wild in Illinois.
4: Yeah, you think things will change? No, it won't. Not yet. Maybe 20, 30, 32 or whatever. But anyway, let me get to my point real quick, is that money doesn't buy elections. You can ask all rich people that haven't gotten their candidate through. It's the message, the word. People going out. If a candidate would come on and say, I'm not going to spend a dime on any commercials, because whenever I watch a commercial for, I don't care who they are, I switch the channel. And that goes for all those flyers, too. Thank you for doing everything you guys do, and go America. Thank you.
0: I appreciate Cliff. And look, I appreciate Cliff also because he's an ACLJ champion. And that's someone that's decided they're not only going to put their money into what we're doing here, which obviously we incredibly appreciate. They said we're going to do it on a monthly recurring basis. Set it and forget it, if you will. And you can do that too. And about 20,000 of you do it. It's not a huge number compared to the amount of people that just give on a daily basis, occasionally pop in, give once a year, twice a year, whatever it may be, when they feel called to or they feel moved to do it. But there is a core group that, again, creates that ground level for us each and every month. We know where we can set the budget because we can see how many champions there are. And hopefully it all goes through and everything gets processed right. And we know there's a certain number that we can use. You can become a champion today, and I appreciate everyone who does. When we get back, we're gonna shift a little bit. And look, if you got a question or comment related to this topic, I'm not afraid of it. We're going to be joined by Billy Hollowell. He has got a new documentary series. It is called... Actually, I'm just going to let you wait and see, because it is intense. It's on the supernatural, and he loves the supernatural. We're talking angels and demons when we get back with Billy Hollowell. We are going to take some calls coming up in the next segment, so I want to hear from you. Give me a call right now. Go ahead and get on hold. Got a few lines still open, 1-800-684-3110. We're definitely going to pivot pretty hard here, but I thought it was important. You know, we deal with some pretty heavy topics here at the ACLJ, heavy topics in the world of whether it's politics, news, and, of course, global persecution, everything that happens for Christians. And I have had a great conversation even this morning with my friend, and been on the show many years ago, but has really made a pretty interesting move and started even, I would say, with a book he released a few years ago, Playing with Fire. And I feel like we've had Billy Hollowell's joining us right now. I should just get to that already. Billy Hollowell. Billy, you know, a lot of people may remember you did a lot of politics. You talked a lot about the news, what was going on in the world. Not that you don't comment on that still as well, But something clearly shifted in you to where what we're talking about now is much, much deeper.
5: Yeah, you know, it's interesting, and I love that setup because it's so true, right? I mean, I look at the news, I look at politics, but all of these things, you know, especially from a Christian perspective, when you look at the Bible, you know, you have to start to ask yourself, what is going on? You mentioned persecution. I know that's something you guys cover quite a bit on the show here. We look at the chaos going on with, you know, Charlie Kirk's murder. You've got attempted assassinations. There's so much happening in the world. You start to wonder what is going on beneath the surface, right? And so the Bible talks a lot about this, and so in the past decade, you know, I have, while still looking at news and politics, also at simultaneously been looking at the spiritual battle that is going on, the good versus evil. And that has really led me to some interesting places. You mentioned Playing with Fire, which is a book I wrote in 2020. But right now there is a new project. It's called Investigating the Supernatural. It's a series that we're doing at CBN, at the Christian Broadcasting Network. And we're really taking an investigative journalist approach to all of these issues. Our first film was on miracles. Our second one is Investigating the Supernatural, Angels and Demons. It just came out. As you said, it is heavy, but we look at claims, modern day claims of angels and demons, and we really, you know, basically ask the question, can these things be proven? Are they real? What does the Bible say? And what is going on in our world today? And I would just add, again, I think understanding a lot of what is happening politically, socially, culturally requires really looking at things through a spiritual lens.
0: Yeah, absolutely. And look, it's something that we deal with here a lot. And this show has gone down that road a few times. And look, I understand it can be uncomfortable for some of you watching right now to feel that way. But as we were even talking this morning, Billy, there's so many issues that come up, and we can see it. You can honestly see it in people's eyes when you're discussing it with them, that there is something much heavier. And I've seen you discuss that even with some of the controversy that has even come out of the right, or you know, the podcast right, recently. And we've seen that it has gotten to the point where there is clearly something deeper happening here. And I think it's very interesting that your new special, this series from CBN, is coming out right now in a time when really we need it the most. I do think, you know, we give people fair warning. Like I said, it's heavy. It's not like you're coming at this from a light approach. And in the next segment, after you're done, I want to make sure that we play the full trailer so people understand what they're getting themselves into. Because, like I said, I think it's very much needed right now, but it's not something to step into lightly. Because when you start opening up these doors, you start to really see what's going on.
5: 100%. And, you know, even while we were making this, you know, spending time really praying every day about this project, because everything you just described, again, if you don't have an Ephesians 6 lens, what does Ephesians 6 tell us? It's so interesting. I've read Ephesians 6 a million times, and it really wasn't until the last year that I have thought about this. And I thought, okay, the Apostle Paul is telling us we live in a spiritual battle, right? We assume it's us versus them. It's a flesh battle. That's how we live as humans. So it's, you know, this group versus that group. And don't get me wrong, there is plenty of time appropriate times even to argue and to debate and to do all these things, you know, politically. That's great. We have to do that. We have to talk about these things. But there is something deeper going on. And what Paul says is that there is a battle between good and evil, a spiritual battle that pours over into our world. And it's one of the reasons why when you watch somebody like Charlie Kirk get assassinated, even atheists will say, that was evil. You know, there's this sense that something truly evil is happening. That doesn't mean that every single event is sparked by angels and demons, but it means that there is a spiritual battle impacting our world. And I would argue that we cannot understand anything that is happening in our own lives or in our political or cultural or social lives without understanding that lens and that dynamic. And so once you shift and start to look at things through that lens, it helps you make a little bit more sense of what is happening, and you can stay more focused on how you solve the problem, which I know is a big thing here on this show that you're trying to inspire people to do.
0: Of course. And look, I want to make sure people know also we're talking about, and I'd love to hear from you, Billy, just how this sort of road began for you, and really what was that spurring of to start diving in to investigating really the truth in what's happening in this sort of spiritual realm. Because when you're talking about angels and demons and spiritual warfare, sure, there's a way to almost cartoonify that or make that, you know, it's, yeah, we all have good and bad in us, but that is not what this is talking about. We're talking about the reality of biblically what is happening and how it affects our world. And that is, like you said, going through these real accounts from people of their dealings with the supernatural.
5: Yeah, absolutely. And I will tell you, I'm a Christian. I've been a Christian my whole life. I'm pretty skeptical. So, and I'm a journalist. So when I'm going into these stories, and the film only tells 3 to 4 very in-depth stories, I'm thinking, can I really believe this? Is this true? So I'm thinking the same thing a lot of other people are, right? You go into those stories and we present not just the stories with the interview subjects. We traveled the country. We have medical documentation. We have experts. We talk to psychologists, psychiatrists. This is not something, you know, that is A, trying to spook people, and B, something that's just flippantly put together. We spent a lot of time making sure that we had cases that were pretty ironclad, that there were no other explanations for what was happening. But to answer your question about the journey, I did not want to cover these things. I've been a Christian my whole life. When I was offered a book contract before 2020, this is before Playing with Fire, to talk about from a Christian perspective as a journalist, what do Christians believe about evil? I fled. I was afraid. I wanted nothing to do with it. And I actually said, no, I did not pray about it. I was like, I'm not doing this. I'm not interested. And God literally brought another publisher a couple of years later back to say, no, we want you to do this book. I did not fill out a proposal. I mean, anybody who's written a book, they know you got to fill out a proposal. You got to go through this horrible process. Yeah, a whole thing. I did none of that. I mean, God dropped this opportunity on my lap and I prayed about it and I had to make a decision because I thought if I'm going to go into covering evil and looking at what the Bible says about it, I need to make sure I'm protected, my family's protected. So I did what I should have been doing the whole time. I did what Ephesians 6 tells us. I started reading my Bible every day. I started praying every day, doing the things I hadn't been doing up until that point. And it really shifted everything. And I started coming to this place of peace with this subject matter. And I'll tell you, that was the beginning. And then I thought, well, maybe that was it. Maybe God wanted me to do that and I'm going to move on from that. But when I got to Christian Broadcasting Network and came back to the organization, it immediately became clear that Investigating the Supernatural was going to be a series we were going to work on. We thought it would be a TV series. When we started filming, we realized these stories needed to be told in a movie format. And so God has just been so amazing. And I'll tell you this, my entire perspective on faith has shifted and been transformed by looking at miracles, angels and demons. Our next film next year will be Investigating the Supernatural, Heaven and Hell. It'll be looking at near-death experiences. It has reshifted everything for me in such a profound way, truly. And I'm thankful for that. But also now I want other people to experience that and to be looking at things through those lenses.
0: Well, and they get to open the door a little bit differently because you've presented them this opportunity to see it. Like you said, I'm glad you walked in with that. Because look, even some of the topics we deal with here, I'm very keenly aware, as someone who's worked on this my whole life, that we are dealing with topics that are often not only very heavy, but are very, very dark. And if you walk around our office and our studio, it's very light. There's a lot of color. My wife helped design it. There's, you know, it almost seems like a, you know, a playland, like, because I know mentally what can happen if you focus on this so much for your work that it's very hard to not take it home with you. It's very hard to not deal with the serious nature that's going on. And I know that, you know, the people at CBN and what you're doing it the right way. So I did want to give you an opportunity. We got like 2 minutes left in this segment to just tell people how they can see it. Let's get people to watch this, because I think it is another door. If you're only used to hearing us talk politics and news, and maybe that's why you come here every day, and I understand that. But there is another door that you need to be here, and you need to open up that door to see what's going on in a much deeper way. And your new special is something that people can see. Let them know how to see it.
5: 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Again, we tell both angel and demon stories, things that really will blow your mind. And I would love to hear from people. If you watch this film and you think there's another explanation, or you have a story, you've gone through something, go to my website, billyhollowell.com. I read every message. Share your story. We want to hear them. I mean, there is nothing more important than understanding what is happening spiritually around us. And it really will inform you when you're watching this show to understand better these stories that you guys so wonderfully tell here on this program.
0: We'll make sure we link everything. And Billy, telling everyone that you read every comment and email that comes through, I think that is opening up a spiritual door I'm not sure I'm prepared to do. So you know what? That telling the internet to send you things and know that you're going to read it, look, that's something he's willing to do, have an adventure more than any of us are willing to
5: say. There you go.
0: There you go. We will link it. And look, when we get back, I want to make sure we play the trailer. So we're going to play the trailer when we get back. Billy, thank you so much for joining us. Hope to see you next time you're in town. And we'll have even more coming up with Billy. If you enjoyed it, let me know in the comments. And again, phone lines are open for you at 1-800-684-3110. Very few. We'll take a couple coming up here in the next segment. Thanks, Billy, for joining us. Once again, we'll link everything to make sure people can check out the specials on CBN. It's with Billy, and it's really great. You need to check it out. We'll be right back.

0: Sekulo. I do want to take some calls, so you can call in right now. We'll try to get to some more. 1-800-684-3110. I am going to play that trailer for Billy's new film you can get through CBN. I'll make sure to promo that correctly so you go to the right link to see it, but I want you to see what you're going to get yourself into. Again, it's pretty intense. Fair warning, if you're watching with kids, there may be something when I start this trailer, you may go, maybe you want to wait just because it is pretty dark. Just fair warning, I'm telling you now. We're not going to start that, though. We're going to start with a call. Let's go to Ann, talking about Iran. Ann in Pennsylvania, watching on Facebook. Ann, go ahead.
1: Hey, guys. Wow, you guys are awesome, as usual. So Pompeo really hit the nail on the head. And before he got on, I was thinking, I just want to shed a little bit of positive light as to what's going on in Iran. So, you know, as Pompeo stated, his objective goals, Trump, will never waver. And at the same time, is going to do the best to fulfill these goals. But we are dealing with, and this is my strong opinion, a psychotic regime. Trump also has the intel that we most likely have not seen yet and is strictly privy to the commander-in-chief and for whatever moment in time. So right now, we're not privy to everything that's going on. So although it seems like he's talking out of both sides of his head, he's really not. He's actually dealing with a psychotic regime. And by the way, too, and I've said this before on ACLJ, wonderful, best ACLJ ever in the world. Without you guys, we wouldn't even be able to express our opinions on your show. Okay? So this should have been dealt with 47 years ago. This should have been dealt with all the years in between. But, you know, this is God's timeline. And this previous guest that you just had on, the Christian guest, was so touching and so moving, and it actually does say a lot that we are in a spiritual battle. There Absolutely. Are spiritual components to being in Iran.
2: Yeah,
1: there are spiritual.
0: 100%. And you set that up perfectly, because I want to play the trailer, because I think, though this is more of a personal one-on-one, I do want you to understand that I agree with Ann that we are dealing with why is it difficult to deal with some of these regimes? Because you are dealing with something far beyond what we're capable of thinking of in terms of rational human beings. We are talking about some really, really dark, dark forces at play. That being said, I'm going to take some more calls when we get back from this trailer. I want you to see it, but I do want to give a heads up because I have seen the trailer myself. It is very heavy. It is pretty dark, but it gives you a very interesting insight of what's happening. And hopefully, I encourage you to watch it. Billy's a friend of the show, and he's somebody who's been producing some great content for decades. And again, over the last decade himself, has come to a very different perspective in terms of darkness. So let's take a look at this new special.
3: When he sat up, at the foot of the bed was this 8-foot luminous angel.
4: That's when I began to realize there's a connection between demons and what we see in the UFO phenomena.
5: And on the last beat of my heart, my spirit left my body.
6: Is there a spiritual war going on around us? Are angels and demons real? Let's investigate.
7: In all ancient cultures, people believe in a spiritual realm.
8: And I was struck that all throughout history, the vast majority of cultures not only believed in evil spirits, but believed in possession.

0: emotions.
1: And every major religion believes in angels.
2: For most of the world, the question isn't, is there a spiritual world? The question is, which spirit is the most powerful?
3: But to say you believe in angels, demons, is oftentimes to expose you to ridicule, like, you sound like somebody from the Middle Ages.
4: Many scientists just write it all off saying, this is just people's imaginations, they're hallucinating, they're having dreams, none of this is real.
1: I kept hearing,
5: stop, don't go there.
1: And within a matter of minutes, a bomb went off.
0: All of a sudden, we hear this guttural sounding voice come out of her in the back.
6: Your mumbo jumbo prayers will fail, just like they always do.
7: And the one from the driver's side reached over and put his hands right in the middle of the flat spot. And the one from the passenger side did the same thing. My heart started supernaturally. No CPR, no medicine.
8: What I uncovered changes everything.
9: 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It'll lead you right there and get a DVD. Again, this is just us supporting Billy. It's not a donation to us. This is CBN, obviously longtime friends and partners here at the ACLJ. But again, this is something its own. So you can take that look. If you need a DVD, you can as well. Billy's doing some really interesting things. And again, dealing with some really dark subject matter, but I appreciate that he is willing to do it. With that being said, we got a couple more calls and a couple more minutes. I'm going to try to get to some of them. Let's go to Alan. You've been on hold the longest. Alan's watching on Salem News Channel in Oregon. Line 3, you're on the air. Oh, hold on, Alan. Now you're on the air.
10: Yeah. Yeah, okay. I'm just an average schmuck out here. I don't have any specific knowledge that anybody else doesn't have, but I have some beliefs. Donald Trump is a winner, and he has made stated goals of for dealing with Iran, of getting rid of nuclear, getting rid of missiles, etc. That's all fine and good, but he's a winner, and he wants not just regime change. Regime change indicates that you've got one set of bad guys, and you're willing to exchange it for another set of bad guys. I don't think that that's what he wants. What he wants is 70 million good Iranians free. The only way that's going to happen if they get weapons. You talked before about the political stuff going on here in the United States and saying, well, we don't want to go low like the Democrats are going with redistricting. Well, now we're doing that. Well, Donald Trump is doing the same thing. He's playing a game with the bad guys. They think they're stalling him like they have been stalling America for and other presidents for 47 years. Yep. He is playing a game where he's stalling them.
9: Yeah,
10: He's already done that. But I think what he's trying to do is backdoor get weapons into the good people in Iran.
9: We'll see, Alan. Look, I think that's a point of view. That's an option. Look, I think regime change they've shifted what that terminology means. President Trump is already saying we have a regime change. So who knows? Maybe you're right. And look, maybe we'll see a full regime change there in Iran if the people can have a full uprising. We haven't seen it yet. But you know what? Prayerfully, they will. Thanks for calling, Alan. We got a minute and a half. I'm going to have time to take just one more call. I'm going to go to Anthony, California. Dan, give me a call back tomorrow, and I'll do my best to get to you. Anthony, you got about a minute.
11: Okay. Thank you for getting me on. Regarding your redistricting, there's some foundational law that applies, and it's enunciated in the Federalist Papers, and the most particular ones that address that problem, today's current problem. People need to read the Federalist Papers 10, 52, 53, 54, and 57. And the most relevant of those that addresses today's problem is 54. And Madison went on to say that back then they called them factions. Today we call them Republicans and Democrats.
9: Yeah.
11: So
9: look,
11: he was most

0: afraid that the factions would entrench themselves, and this redistricting is that fear that Madison had. Yeah. And I think you can gain some insights in reading those Federalist papers.
1: All right, Anthony.

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3: 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With the rapid growth in side businesses, many people now need work floor skills and business skills. 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Hebrews 10:24 says, "Let us consider how we may spur one another on toward love and good deeds." Part of developing a prosperous community includes meeting the changing needs of our workforce and providing biblical instruction.
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4: June 4th, Trusting God's Plan. Do you believe that God is in control? It may be easy for you to answer yes to this question, but are you living like He's in control? One good way to test your belief is to see how you respond when things go wrong. Do you become fearful, anxious, burdened with guilt over something that was never yours to fix? How can we trust God when attacked by unexpected and sometimes anguishing circumstances? Today, we'll hear from a man who faced this challenge early in life. He's here to share with us his true story, beginning with the guilt of his mother's death on this Unshackled Daily Devotional.
5: I'm Ralph Green. My older brother blamed me because I had thrown a temper tantrum to go boating. Mom got sick when we were soaked in a rainstorm. And 2 years later, Dad died of a brain tumor. Relatives took us for a year, and then we lived in foster homes. At age 10, I went into a home for boys. There were 60 of us. I hated that place, and I tried to run away 4 times, once in winter. I nearly froze to death when I fell in a creek. The last time I ran away with a buddy, we followed the railroad 15 miles before being caught and put in jail. At 16, I began dating a girl in town whose mom invited me to church. There, I heard about God's love and forgiveness. I stood and went to the altar at the invitation to receive Christ, and my girlfriend's older brother led me in a prayer of salvation. I can't describe the joy I felt from then on. Even at the boys' school, I held a Bible study and spoke at a student assembly before graduation, giving my testimony. I graduated from Bible college, where I met and married a wonderful girl. I was reunited with my family and learned that Mom had died of an infection, not because of our sailing in the rain. Today, my wife and I serve the Lord in Word of Life clubs, reaching out to young people with the good news.
4: God spoke to the Israelites in Jeremiah chapter 29, verse 11, saying, "For I know the thoughts that I think toward you, saith the Lord, thoughts of peace and not of evil, to give you an expected end." Friend, when God spoke these words, the Israelites were living in captivity, but they kept imagining they would soon be freed. After all, that had to be God's plan, right? But God told them to settle among their captors because His plan for them was right where they were. This turn of events had not upset God's plan or caught Him by surprise. He had an expected outcome. So rather than fix what they perceived to be a problem, they merely needed to allow God to work through it, and their fears, like Ralph's, could be relieved. Will you trust in this truth today? 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
1: The third epistle of John. The elder unto the well-beloved Gaius, whom I love in the truth. Beloved, I wish above all things that thou mayest prosper and be in health, even as thy soul prospereth. For I rejoiced greatly when the brethren came and testified of the truth that is in thee, even as thou walkest in the truth. I have no greater joy than to hear that my children walk in truth. Beloved, thou doest faithfully whatsoever thou doest to the brethren and to strangers, which have borne witness of thy charity before the church, whom if thou bring forward on their journey after a godly sort, thou shalt do well, because that for his name's sake they went forth, taking nothing of the Gentiles. We, therefore, ought to receive such that we might be fellow helpers to the truth. I wrote unto the church, but Diotrephes, who loveth to have the preeminence among them, receiveth us not. Wherefore, if I come, I will remember his deeds which he doeth, prating against us with malicious words. And not content therewith, neither doth he himself receive the brethren, and forbiddeth them that would, and casteth them out of the church. Beloved, follow not that which is evil, but that which is good. He that doeth good is of God, but he that doeth evil hath not seen God. Demetrius hath good report of all men, and of the truth itself. Yea, and we also bear record, and ye know that our record is true. I had many things to write, but I will not with ink and pen write unto thee, but I trust I shall shortly see thee, and we shall speak face to face. Peace be to thee. Our friends salute thee. Greet the friends by name. The end of the third epistle of John.
2: Psalm 134. Behold, bless ye the Lord, all ye servants of the Lord, which by night stand in the house of the Lord. Lift up your hands in the sanctuary, and bless the Lord. The Lord that made heaven and earth, bless thee out of Zion.
3: Chapter 26. And it came to pass, when Jesus had finished all these sayings, he said unto his disciples, Ye know that after 2 days is the feast of the Passover, and the Son of Man is betrayed to be crucified. Then assembled together the chief priests and the scribes and the elders of the people unto the palace of the high priest, who was called Caiaphas, and consulted that they might take Jesus by subtlety and kill him. But they said, Not on the feast day, lest there be an uproar among the people. Now when Jesus was in Bethany in the house of Simon the leper, there came unto him a woman having an alabaster box of very precious ointment, and poured it on his head as he sat at meat. But when his disciples saw it, they had indignation, saying, To what purpose is this waste? For this ointment might have been sold for much and given to the poor. When Jesus understood it, he said unto them, Why trouble ye the woman? For she hath wrought a good work upon me. For ye have the poor always with you, but me ye have not always. For in that she hath poured this ointment on my body, she did it for my burial. Verily I say unto you, wheresoever this gospel shall be preached in the whole world, there shall also this that this woman hath done be told for a memorial of her. Then one of the 12, called Judas Iscariot, went unto the chief priests, and said unto them, What will ye give me, and I will deliver him unto you? And they covenanted with him for 30 pieces of silver. And from that time he sought opportunity to betray him. Now the first day of the feast of unleavened bread, the disciples came to Jesus, saying unto him, Where wilt thou that we prepare for thee to eat the Passover? And he said, Go into the city to such a man, and say unto him, The Master saith, My time is at hand. I will keep the Passover at thy house with my disciples. And the disciples did as Jesus had appointed them, and they made ready the Passover. Now when the even was come, he sat down with the 12. And as they did eat, he said, Verily I say unto you, that one of you shall betray me. And they were exceeding sorrowful, and began every one of them to say unto him, Lord, is it I? And he answered and said, He that dippeth his hand with me in the dish, the same shall betray me. The Son of Man goeth, as it is written of him. But woe unto that man by whom the Son of Man is betrayed. It had been good for that man if he had not been born. Then Judas, which betrayed him, answered and said, Master,
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6: Hello, my friend. Welcome back to Fresh Oil. My name is Keith Manley, and I'm so glad you joined me today for the program. I'm in a series this week that I've entitled The Letters No One Preaches. Now, I don't mean no one. I've preached these before, and I'm sure there are others listening who've preached them as well. But for the majority, these are ignored letters when it comes to the pulpit. Now, today we come to the letter of the book of Jude. Now, Jude is one of those books that people know exists, but they rarely spend much time in it. It's tucked right before Revelation at the very end of the New Testament, and it's only 25 verses long. But I tell you, those 25 verses have more urgency, more passion, and more fire packed into them than many books 10 times their length. Let me introduce you to the writer first. Jude identifies himself in verse 1 as a servant of Jesus Christ and the brother of James. Now that phrase, brother of James, is significant because the most prominent James in the early church was James, the brother of Jesus, who led the Jerusalem church, which means that Jude was also a brother of Jesus, a half-brother to be more precise, a son of Mary and Joseph. This man grew up in the same house as Jesus. He ate meals with him. He worked alongside of him. He watched him grow up. And at some point during Jesus' earthly ministry, Jude did not believe in him. But John 7 and verse 5 tells us that even his brothers did not believe in him. It was not until after the resurrection that Jude came to faith. And when he did, he became a committed servant of the gospel. He identifies himself not as the brother of Jesus, but as a servant of Jesus. That's telling. He had every reason to lead with his family connection. It would have given him immediate credibility and authority. But he calls himself a servant. He understood that the most important thing about him was not his biology, but his relationship to Jesus as Lord. Now look at what he says in verse 3 and 4. Beloved, although I was very eager to write to you about our common salvation, I found it necessary to write appealing to you to contend for the faith that was once for all delivered to the saints. He wanted to write a different letter. He had a letter in mind, a warm, encouraging letter about the salvation they all shared. But he sits down to write it, and then something happened. Something he learned about the situation in the churches he was writing to that changed his whole direction for this letter. He found it necessary. That phrase carries the idea of compulsion, of being constrained and having no choice. It's necessary to write something different, something more urgent, something harder. I've had this happen when I worked all week on a sermon, and come Sunday morning, God changed my message. He had to write about contending for the faith. That word contend is worth unpacking because it is a strong word. In the Greek, it's epagonizestai. It's an athletic and a military term. It means to struggle, to fight, to agonize over something. This is not passive. This is not just believing the right things quietly in your own heart. This is active, engaged, and sometimes costly effort to protect and defend and preserve something that's under attack. See, the faith that was once for all delivered to the saints, that phrase, once for all, is important. The Greek word is hapax, the one time, definitively, completely, not needing to be supplemented or updated or revised. The faith that was delivered once for all to the saints. Notice it's not a work in progress. It's not something that gets revised with each new cultural movement or updated with each new theological fashion. It was given completely and definitively. And what was given is what needs to be contended for. Why? Verse 4 tells us, for certain people have crept in unnoticed who long ago were designated for this condemnation. Ungodly people who pervert the grace of our Lord into sensuality and deny our only Master and Lord, Jesus Christ. crept in unnoticed. That is very specific and very concerning description that Jude gives us. These people didn't come in through the front door announcing their intentions. They crept in quietly, gradually, without drawing attention to themselves until they were already inside the community. And what are they doing? Two things. They're perverting the grace of God into sensuality, using the grace of God as a license for sin, essentially saying that because we're all under grace, nothing we do in our bodies really matters. God will forgive it anyway. And they're denying the lordship of Jesus Christ. Not necessarily with a direct theological statement, but with their lives, with their behavior, with the way they treat the authority of Christ as optional. Now, Jude does something in this letter that's actually quite unusual for New Testament writers. He reaches back into some very ancient material, some of it from Scripture, some of it from Jewish writings that were not included in the biblical canon, to make his point about how God deals with those who corrupt and destroy his people. He mentions three examples in verses 5 through 7. Let me give them to you. The Israelites who were delivered from Egypt, but then they did not believe. They died in the wilderness, even though they had seen the miracles of the Exodus. And the angels who didn't stay within their own position of authority, but they abandoned their proper dwellings. They are kept in eternal chains in darkness. And Sodom and Gomorrah, which served as an example by undergoing a punishment of eternal fire. Three examples, three completely different situations, three completely different kinds of people. And in each case, the issue is the same, rejecting the authority and the boundaries that God established. The Israelites rejected his provision and his leading. The angels rejected their assigned place in the created order in heaven. Sodom and Gomorrah rejected the most fundamental boundaries of human dignity and holiness. In each case, the response of God was serious and final. Jude is not trying to frighten people for the sake of it. He's drawing on these examples to say, this is not a minor issue. The people who've crept into your community are not just misguided. They're on a trajectory that has a serious end. And you need to take this seriously. And then in verses 8 through 13, Jude describes these false teachers in some of the most colorful and vivid language in the entire New Testament. He calls them dreamers who defile the flesh and reject authority. He says they're like irrational animals, creatures of instinct. He says they are hidden reefs at your love feasts, which means they are dangerous and they're not visible on the surface, but they'll tear the bottom out of your boat if you sail over them. He calls them waterless clouds, clouds that look like they carry rain, but they're empty and they're driven by the wind. Fruitless trees in late autumn, twice dead, uprooted. Wild waves of the sea, casting up the foam of their own shame. Wandering stars for whom the gloom of utter darkness has been reserved. Are you getting the picture? Vivid preaching. Jude is not pulling punches here. He's not being gentle, concerned, or mildly cautionary. He's saying, these are dangerous people doing dangerous things, and I want you to see them clearly. But then the letter turns, and this is where I think the most important and most practical part of Jude lives. Because after all this description of the problem, after all the urgent warning about false teachers and ungodly people, Jude turns to the believers themselves, and he tells them what to do about it. Verses 20 and 21. But you, beloved, and I love that he calls them beloved right here, after all of that intensity, he turns to them with warmth. But you, beloved, building yourself up in your most holy faith and praying in the Holy Spirit, keep yourselves in the love of God, waiting for the mercy of our Lord Jesus Christ that leads to eternal life. Four things. Build yourselves up in the most holy faith, pray in the Holy Spirit, keep yourselves in the love of God, and wait for the mercy of our Lord Jesus Christ. I want to stay here for just a moment because this is the answer to everything that came before in this letter. When false teaching is creeping in, when the people of God are under pressure from inside the community, when faith is being attacked and distorted and twisted, what's the answer? Is it primarily to attack the false teachers? Is it primarily to write stern letters and call people out in public? Jude has done some of that in this letter, and there's a place for that. But the primary answer he gives is this: build yourself up. Pray. Stay in the love of God. Wait on the mercy of Christ. You see, friend, the best defense against false teaching is a community of people who know the truth so well, and they love the Lord so deeply that counterfeit versions of the gospel simply do not have traction. You don't fight darkness primarily by cataloging all the ways it's dark. You fight darkness by turning on the light. Build yourselves up in the most holy faith, Jude says. The Greek word for building up here is epikadomio, and it's a construction word. Build, layer by layer, stone by stone, deliberately and intentionally. We build our faith. Your faith does not maintain itself. It doesn't stay strong by accident. It has to be built through the Word, through prayer, through fellowship, through wrestling with hard questions and finding that the truth holds up under the weight of them. Build yourselves up, Jude says. Praying in the Holy Spirit. This is Spirit-empowered, Spirit-directed prayer. Not just going through the motions of a prayer routine, but engaging with God through the active help of the Holy Spirit, who intercedes through us and with us and in us. Prayer is not optional maintenance for the Christian life, friend. It's our oxygen. Keep yourselves in the love of God, not working for the love of God, not earning it, not maintaining it by performance, but staying in it, living in the reality of it, not drifting to the outer edges through neglect and compromise and distance. Keep yourselves in God's love. And then in verses 22 and 23, as we start winding this up, he says, "And have mercy on those who doubt. Save others by snatching them out of the fire. To others, show mercy with fear, hating even the garment stained by sin." Three different responses to three different kinds of people who are being affected by the false teaching. For those who are doubting, show them mercy. They're not the enemy. They're confused. They're uncertain, and they're being pulled in different directions. And Jude's telling us, meet them with gentleness. That's urgent language. Don't stand at a polite distance and express mild concern. Get in there and pull them back. And for others, show mercy, but with caution. Help people, but be careful that in the process of reaching in, you do not get pulled in yourself. Jude is giving pastoral wisdom here. Not everyone in a crisis needs the same response. Discernment matters. Some people need a gentle hand, and others need someone to grab them and pull hard. And then Jude closes with one of the most beautiful doxologies in the entire New Testament, verses 24 and 25. "Now to him who's able to keep you from stumbling and to present you blameless before the presence of his glory with great joy, and to the only God, our Savior, through Jesus Christ our Lord, be glory, majesty, dominion, and authority before all time and now and forever. Amen." Thanks for joining me for Fresh Oil. Join me tomorrow.
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10: Well, when you can understand the intent of God's Word, it'll change your attitude in life. There's a lot of people thinking, well, you know, God just wants me to be sick and poor, and you know, this will make us have greater rewards in heaven. Well, let's see what Jesus said about that. Go to Luke's Gospel, the 6th chapter, verse 20. And He lifted up His eyes on His disciples and said, "Blessed are ye poor, for yours is the kingdom of God." Well, now there's a scripture, see, to fire some of that teaching that, well, how blessed it is to be poor. How many of you believe that you're blessed when you can't pay your light bill and can't buy food? Don't you know that Jesus knows better than that? When He said, "It's the will of God that it be on earth as it is in heaven." Well, now let's find the intent of what Jesus is talking about then. He lifted up His eyes on His disciples and said, "Blessed are ye poor." Who was He talking to? Poor people. When Jesus started His ministry, Luke, the 4th chapter, He stood up in the synagogue and said, "The Spirit of the Lord is upon me, because He hath anointed me to preach the good news to the poor." He's anointed to preach the good news to the poor, the gospel to the poor. And here He is preaching to the poor, and that's why He said, "Blessed are ye poor." That's who He's talking to. He's like saying, "Blessed are you, James, because I'm giving you the kingdom." What if He said, "Blessed are you, Billy, because I'm giving you $100,000. You receive it, don't you? Well, would you have thought then? See, the problem is, people take that, "Well, He said you're blessed because you're poor." But now let me show you. It can't be the intent of what Jesus said. He was simply anointed to preach gospel to the poor, good news to the poor man. Is it good news to the poor man to tell him he's blessed when he's poor? Boy, you're really blessed. You can't pay your bills. Don't have enough to eat. You're really blessed. No, they wasn't blessed because they were poor. He was talking to the poor and telling him, "You're blessed because I'm giving you the kingdom. And when the kingdom has come, it's the will of God. It can be on earth as it is in heaven." In other words, you can tap into abundance through the kingdom, even while you live here on earth. Now, there's people that get offended at that. But I can't help that. They got offended at Jesus. Now let me prove the intent. Look at verse 21. "Blessed are ye that hunger now." They're poor. They're hungry. "Blessed are ye that hunger now, for ye shall be filled." Well, when are you going to be filled? When the kingdom has come. He's not talking about waiting until you get to heaven. He's talking about the abundance the kingdom will bring. Now don't get the idea. I get so tired of hearing these people get on radio and television and say, "Oh, these charismatics and these prosperity teachers are just making God a big slot machine in the sky." They think we're going to bankrupt God with their faith. Jesus said, "Blessed are the poor, because they that are hungry will be filled. And blessed are ye that weep, for ye shall laugh." What's he talking about? It's going to be turned around 180 degrees. Amen. When? When the kingdom comes. Amen. When I give you the kingdom. Amen. All right, let's find some more intent. Let's be sure that we got this right now. Let's don't go off half-cocked. Go to the 12th chapter, Luke. Verse 29. "But seek not what ye shall eat or what ye shall drink, neither be ye of doubtful mind, for all these things that the nations of the world seek after. And your heavenly Father knoweth ye have need of all these things, but rather seek ye the kingdom of God." Rather seek ye the kingdom of God, and you'll be poor the rest of your life. That's the way some people preach it. If you come follow Jesus, you got to be poor, because the Bible says that Jesus was made poor, that ye through his poverty might be rich. So see, Jesus was poverty stricken, so you're supposed to be too. They're preaching the opposite end of the truth. 2 Corinthians 8:9 says, you know the grace of the Lord Jesus Christ, though he was rich, yet for your sakes he became poor, that you through his poverty might be made rich. Oh, but Brother Capps, don't you know that means spiritually? No, and you don't either. Because that intent is not in the Scriptures. It is not in the context. It is true, all right, that Jesus did bless us spiritually. But in that Scripture, it is not talking about spiritual things. It is talking about money, finances. Why did Jesus become poor? To suffer the curse of poverty. The curse of the law was threefold: poverty, sickness, and spiritual death. He suffered them all three so that you would not have to suffer any one of them. You can. You're redeemed from sin. Did you know that? But did you know you can still sin? You're redeemed from poverty, but you can still be poor. You're redeemed from spiritual death, but you can still die spiritually. You don't have to. You understand what I'm saying? So Paul is saying Jesus became poverty-stricken on this earth to suffer the curse of poverty so you wouldn't have to. The same as he suffered for our sins, that we would not have to suffer for the guilt of our sins. You are no more redeemed from the guilt of your sins than you are from poverty through what Jesus did. That is the intent of the Scripture that Paul is saying there. Read the 8th and 9th chapter of 2 Corinthians. Both chapters. How many subjects in the Bible gives two whole chapters to one subject? Not many. And Paul thought finances was so important that he gave two whole chapters to it. And he is not talking about spiritual things there. Although Jesus did bless us spiritually mightily. Certainly he did. That is a truth. But in the context, it is not there. The intent of what Paul said is Jesus became poor, poverty stricken on this planet. He did not own property. He did not own possessions on this earth. But yet every need was met because he operated in spiritual law. But he gave us the kingdom. And he said, if you seek first the kingdom, then all these things shall be added to you. The problem is people seek the thing instead of the kingdom that will produce the thing. Oh, I wish I had time to go into all that. If you seek the kingdom, you'll find out where it is. Well, where is the kingdom? The kingdom of God's within you. And Paul said, the righteousness which is of faith says, the word is nigh me. It's in my mouth and in my heart. Where's the kingdom? In the heart. The word of promise is in your mouth and in your heart. And you plant the promise of God in your heart, and it'll produce in the kingdom exactly what the promise said. Give, and it shall be given unto you, good measure, pressed down, shaken together, running over. So bountifully, and you'll reap bountifully, and my God will make all grace abound toward you. You speak that into your heart, and it plants it in the kingdom. But rather seek ye the kingdom of God. All these things shall be added unto you. What? Housing, clothing, what you eat, what you drink, all these things. You won't have to worry about them. But seek the kingdom. All these will be added to you. Fear not, little flock. It is your Father's good pleasure to give you the kingdom. The Greek says the Father took great delight in giving you the kingdom. Who? The poor people. Well, somebody said, why did he just give it to the poor? They're the only one that listened to him. Amen. The rich trusted in their riches. They would not listen to Jesus. The Bible says the poor people heard him gladly. I mean, a man comes preaching that when you're hungry, you're going to be filled if you'll operate in these principles. Brother, you got their attention. Did you ever go out on the street and find a guy that slept in the boxcar last night that got offended if you offered him a $100 bill? I don't think you'll find one that'll get offended to that. Brother, I mean, that's good news to him. Jesus came preaching that when the kingdom has come, it can be in your life like it is in heaven. You can tap into abundance on this earth. I am come. I who? The Word has come. That you might have life and have it more abundantly. How are you going to enter into that? Through the kingdom of God. And the kingdom came on the day of Pentecost and was set up in the hearts of men. They won't say, lo here, lo there, but behold, the kingdom of God is within you. That is the kingdom Jesus is talking about when he said, pray the kingdom come. We don't have to pray that today. The kingdom came on the day of Pentecost. What we need to do now is learn how to operate in the principles of this kingdom, get it to bring forth the abundance. And it's available on the earth today. It is our promised land for this life, not when we get to heaven. 2 Peter chapter 1 says, God hath given unto us all things that pertain to life and godliness. How? Through the knowledge of him that has called us to glory and virtue, whereby are given unto us exceeding great and precious promises, that by these you might be partakers of the divine nature. Didn't say you would be, said you might be. You have to make a decision to be a partaker of the divine nature and operate in the principles of the kingdom, and then all these things will be added to you. You know, the more you speak this, the more you see it. And Jesus, the intent of his message to the poor was that the kingdom of God will elevate you to a place that you can't get in the natural realm. Now, let me show you parallels in the scripture. The promised land to the children of Israel was the land of Canaan. It is not a type of heaven. It is an Old Testament type of our inheritance in this life. He said, you'll live in houses you didn't build. You'll eat of vineyards you didn't plant. In other words, you'll be blessed. That was the will of God. But did they all make it? No. You know why? Many of them wouldn't believe it.
11: 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I appreciate you joining us for the Concepts of Faith broadcast today. I trust you've been blessed by the broadcast as we've taught about the intent of the Word. 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That's 7221. It's entitled God's Image of You. 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God's image of you. What kind of image do you have of yourself? You know, in the sales world, they've known for years that the self-image determines what you will accomplish. And if you don't understand God's image of you, you're never going to have the right image of yourself. James chapter 2, listen to what James says. Be ye doers of the word and not hearers only, deceiving your own selves. For if any man is a hearer of the word and not a doer, he's like a man that beholdeth his natural face in a glass. For he beholdeth himself and goeth his way and straightway forgetteth what manner of man he was. But whoso looketh into the perfect law of liberty and continueth therein, he being not a forgetful hearer but a doer of the work, this man shall be blessed in his deeds. In other words, you could read in the Word of God, which is a mirror. It reflects what the Word says you are. You could read it, get excited about it, but go out and face the circumstances of life and get depressed and begin to say, well, it doesn't matter what I do. Nothing works out anyway. Oh, nothing ever works out for me. And the Bible says you're more than conquerors. Greater is he that's in you than he that's in the world. We can do all things through Christ who strengtheneth us. John said, you have overcome the wicked one, or the Antichrist, the spirit of the Antichrist. For greater is he that is in you than he that's in the world. So when you go out and face the circumstances of life, don't forget what the Word said. That's why we should meditate the Word and dwell upon it. That's offer number 7221, God's Image of You.
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0: Welcome to More Life Now, the radio outreach dedicated to helping you receive more of the abundant life God has given us. Today, Keith Moore is teaching from the Word of God, a message from the series, Exceeding Growing Faith. 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And now, Brother Moore.
1: I know, this would have been just about the time when we started the first church there in Branson. We had been through a couple of kind of rough years. And don't misunderstand me, not the Hagans. The Hagans treated us like gold. But there were some situations that came up. I won't go into details, but some folks accused us of some things that we, you know, trying to take over a ministry or trying to, not the Hagans, but that was completely untrue, nothing. But it irritated us. And over a couple of years, without realizing it, that mentality is there. Well, that alters your hearing. Well, when I got to Branson, we were doing some things. A minister, a wonderful man of God. I happened to cross him, and he's talking a little bit. He says, well, do you want to take over this radio station? And I'm like, no, man. I'm not trying to take over your radio station. He said, I didn't say you were. Would you like to take it? I'd like for you to take it. Can you see this? He's trying to tell me something good, and he's glad to see me, and I'm hearing what my mind has been influenced. Come on, can you see this?
2: Amen.
1: It's somebody else accusing me of trying to take something from somebody. No, I ain't trying to take it. Just like them going, didn't get any bread. Bread. They got bread on the brain. He said nothing about no bread. And this guy, good man, wonderful man. He was just being sweet and kind to me. He was saying, I see you're expanding ministry. Maybe you'd like to do this. You want to talk about it? Inviting me. And I heard that he's accusing me I'm trying to take something away from him. I apologized profusely. And I realized how much I had let that stuff affect me. Which is bad. It's not good. Worry. Anxiety. Come on, can you see this?
2: Amen.
1: Messes up your hearing.
3: Yes, it does.
1: You get to where you don't hear right. In John 8:43, he told them at one point, John 8, this chapter is, you can sense frustration. The master is trying to talk to them, and they're throwing stuff at him, and he's explaining things to him, and they ain't getting it, man. And finally he says, why don't you understand what I'm saying? Even because you can't hear my word. You can't hear. Anybody remember him saying, he that has ears to hear? Well, see, fear will cause your ear to where it be where it can't hear. Anxiety, pride, junk like that, it messes up your hearing. He's looking at him going, this is not complicated. I've already repeated this two or three times. If you read that 8th chapter, he tells them the same thing. He's quoting scripture to them. It's not complicated. It's simple. It's glorious, but it's simple. And they're just whew, like the disciples. He's giving them a pearl and they're going, bread. He need more bread. We didn't get the bread. I told you we should got. And you're going through this angst, and then you're looking at him going, well, you didn't say anything about bringing any bread today. Can you see this? and you're getting all this junk and you're off. It is an erroneous assumption. Erroneous, the word means off, way off. Were they off?
2: Yes.
1: Wrong, error, were they way off? He said, Jesus said, why can't you understand what I'm saying? It's because you can't hear it. He's looking at them and he's going, you didn't hear what I said, did you? They're educated. They got their doctorates. They think they're so intelligent. He said, why don't you understand this? And he says, you didn't hear it, did you? It's not because he didn't say it right. There's nothing wrong with what he's telling them. Something wrong with their ears. So lack of understanding is not just an excuse for ignorance from now on. We need to ask ourselves, why don't I understand it? Why am I not getting this? It has to do with faith. Matthew 16, go back there, please. Verse 7, they reasoned among themselves, it's because we've taken no bread. Matthew 16, 8. This is going to come back to us in some situations. You're going to start getting riled up and twisted up, and you're going to hear these words, we didn't bring any bread. And that's going to be your key phrase. You're going to go, hold on now. Hold on, what'd they say? What's going on here? It's not that things are so hard to get, so hard to understand. The Lord makes it easy. How many believe the Holy Spirit is the master teacher? And a master teacher makes it where you can get it. I mean, he knows how you think. He uses the words, the phrases, the illustrations. If you need small words, he uses small words. Right? If you need pictures, he draws you some pictures. But then why can it seem so difficult to get it at times? Because of opposition. Because of the enemy. He's a dirty liar. And he's always trying to jump in there and mess it up and convolute it. And instead of being simple, make it all complicated when it's not. Oh, he said, O ye of little faith. We're still talking about little faith. Why are you reasoning among yourselves because we brought no bread? And at this point, they're looking at him going, well, it's because we didn't bring any bread. You just brought up about us not having any bread. No, he didn't. No, he didn't. I've had people argue with me adamantly about what I said. That was completely different from what I said. I was teaching in healing school some years ago. This has been almost 30 years ago. And a guy came up afterwards. Oh, he was livid. He was angry. And he said, that's not right. That's not right what you said. I said, what? And he said it. And I said, no, I didn't say that. Yes, you did. I said, no, I said the opposite of that. No, I sat right there. I heard you. And man, he just wouldn't, he was pushy about it. I said, well, right back there, they have tapes. Go get it. Listen to it. Well, I know that's what you said. Well, go get it. Listen to it. You're going to be back tomorrow. I'll come back. I'll tell you. I'll show you. So next day, you know, I didn't see him before the service. After the service, there he was. And I said, oh, hey, what about it? He said, well, you didn't exactly say that, but that's what you meant. Now, there's no need in us judging him. Right. Reckon you've ever done some of that? And you know the reason for it? Why? Lack of faith. Right. Lack of faith. Because if you're in faith, you'd be in rest.
2: Yes.
1: Is that right?
2: Yes.
1: You'd be loving people.
2: Yes.
1: You'd be showing respect. Even if they did say the wrong thing.
3: Right.
1: That's not going to cause the world to come to an end. Is that right? Yes. You're believing that God's going to help you. He's going to help them. You're going to be all right.
2: Yes.
1: Can you see this?
2: Yes.
1: But when you get into this tension and this fear and this anxiety and this anger, your ears get to where they don't hear right. They're saying one thing, you're hearing something else. And then some people, like they said, they will swear that that's what was said. How many think at this point these disciples think he talked to them about not bringing bread? They do. And these are good guys. Jesus handpicked them. But he's having to correct them right here. He said, "Oh, ye of little faith, why are you reasoning because you didn't take any bread? Do you not understand and don't remember about the 5 loaves and the 5,000 and how many baskets you took up? Neither the 7 loaves or 4,000, how many baskets?" Go to Mark 8. Let's read Mark's account of this same passage, because he actually gives a lot of detail, some that you don't see in Matthew. Mark 8, verse 14. This, if you start in verse 1, this is the miracle of the multiplication of the loaves and the fish. And then right after that, there was the boat trip, and on the heels of this, that's where we are. This comes right after the multiplication of the loaves and fish. Now, the disciples had forgotten to take bread. They what? They forgot. How can you forget something if you never knew it? So they knew they were supposed to take some bread. But they what? They, you ever forgot something? Yeah. Oh, yeah. They forgot, and once they got in the ship and they get underway, they don't have with them more than one loaf. One loaf for 13 people, and who knows, a couple of meals or three? Okay. 15. And Jesus charged them. He turns around in the boat and he says, "Watch out. Beware of the leaven of the Pharisees and the leaven of Herod. Watch out for that." And they reasoned among themselves. And they said, "It's because we don't have any bread. I told you. I forgot. Well, why didn't you bring some? I forgot too." Jesus is mad. No, he ain't mad. He's upset. He's disappointed in us. No, he ain't. He's not even talking about that. And Jesus knew it. He said to them, "Why reason ye because you have no bread? Perceive ye not yet, neither understand? Have you your heart yet hardened?" The hardening of the heart dulls and distorts the ears.
0: And that concludes today's message by Brother Keith Moore. 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That's 417-334-9233. 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

Welcome to Taking Your Place in Christ. I'm Mark Hankins, and today I have a powerful message from the Word of God that I believe will bless you and will encourage you. My favorite scripture is, "Now thanks be unto God, who always causes us to triumph in Christ." And today is a day of triumph. Let's get right into the Word.

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1: He sees me.
2: Now, if you'll study the four Gospels, Matthew, Mark, Luke, and John, the most impressive thing about Jesus Christ was his words. There is no physical description of Jesus in the four Gospels. No physical description. Nobody in the four Gospels ever said, I like his teeth. He has got such pretty teeth in his mouth. Them Jesus teeth, I tell you. Nobody ever said, isn't his hair pretty long and flowing? Nice little curls in there. Did you ever notice his mustache? No, nobody ever said, we sure like his donkey. Nobody ever said, wonder where he got that robe from. Man, he must have got that from Nordstrom or something. Where'd he get them shoes? Nobody ever made a comment. Nobody ever said, he's real tall. Look at his shoulders. Nobody said that. But everybody said, there's something about his words. Most impressive thing about Jesus Christ was they said, no man ever spake like this man. When he speaks, storms stop. When he speaks, sickness leave. When he speaks, demons leave. When he speaks, he doesn't speak like the Pharisees. He speaks like someone who has authority. He speaks with absolutes, not a bunch of ifs and maybes and try. He gives you absolute. He speaks like a man with authority. When he speaks, there's such grace in his words. Something about his voice, something about his words. When he speaks, the most impressive thing about Jesus Christ was what? His words. That means if you're going to fall in love with Jesus, you have to fall in love with his words. So his words, they said something about the way he talked, right? So when Jesus spoke to the fig tree, they came and said, Lord, look at that. Jesus, he could have said, I am Jesus. You're not. He could have said, I'm Jesus. That's a deity trick that I learned in heaven. Me and God, we do these things. Don't any of you earthlings try it. If you get it wrong, it could blow the lips off of your face. Can you imagine hanging out with Jesus for about 3 years? You're like, what is he going to do next? I heard a guy on the radio one time. He was talking about how poor Jesus was. He's a preacher. Because people just love to be poor. They actually like it, though. You ought to be poor. Don't you enjoy being poor? Go talk to some poor people and see how they like it. So they try to convince everybody, if you're a Christian, you're supposed to be poor. So he's trying to convince everybody. He says, poor Jesus. They said he was so poor. He was so poor that he had to borrow a boat to preach out of. I said, well, that don't mean he's poor. I mean, Jesus can walk on the water. Anybody can walk on the water, don't have to borrow no boat. The only reason he borrowed the boat is he filled it up with fish. Preacher on said, poor Jesus. He was so poor. He was buried in a borrowed tomb. I said, that don't mean he's poor. It's a bad investment to buy a tomb for 3 days. I mean, if you know you're going to die, be raised from the dead, who wants to buy a tomb for 3 days? It's a bad investment. Come on now. And it's so hard to find, rent a tomb. Maybe you should start that business and tell him, say, hey, I ain't going to need this forever just till the rapture, so I don't want to buy it. Could I just pay monthly until I'm... So if you want somebody to challenge you, I said, if you want somebody to challenge you, Jesus Christ, come on, the Word of God will literally shake your world and change your thinking. Matter of fact, you won't have to go far to find somebody that thinks like you. But you have to go a ways to find somebody that thinks like God. Because you, the Word of God, God's thoughts and God's ways. Matter of fact, just a couple of God's thoughts can really keep you busy. Just a couple of them. You just start thinking a couple of God's thoughts in your life.

He said, anybody can do this. They're like, really? Whosoever shall say to this mountain. I thought, why did he say mountain? We're already impressed with the tree. I said, we're already struggling with the tree. And Jesus cranks it up a notch and says, and you think the tree something? Whosoever will say to this mountain. He said, this is going to give theological seminaries trouble for thousands of years. Here's the way the Lord said to me. He said, Jesus did not make up Mark 11:23 while he was saying it. Now, the Lord talked to me kind of funny because, I mean, I'm kind of a slow learner, so he had to help me. He said, Jesus didn't make up Mark 11:23 when he said it. In other words, Jesus said, you know, they said, Lord, look at this. And Jesus said, have faith in God. Write that down. Verily I say unto you, whosoever, write that down. Whosoever shall say, that's a good place to put say, just put say. Whosoever shall say unto this, man, just put mountain there. Say to this mountain, be removed and cast into the sea. Write that down. And shall not doubt. Put a doubt there. Shall not doubt. That doubt. We don't like that doubt. Shall not doubt. Shall not doubt in his heart. But shall believe. That's a good place to believe. Believe those things which he, just put another saith there. Believe those things he saith shall come to pass. He shall have. Write that down. He shall have whatsoever. Just put whatsoever there. He shall have whatsoever he, just put another saith. I don't have nothing else to put there. He said, whatsoever he said. Now, how many think Jesus made up Mark 11:23 while he's saying it? No. In other words, what Jesus was describing was the spiritual law of faith that created the world in the beginning. That's how he created the world. In the beginning, God said, and then he saw, and then he said, and then he saw. And then he said, and then he saw. What does that mean? That means sound came before sight. And many people are wanting a change of scenery, and God's waiting for a change of sound. If you can change your sound, you can change your scenery. In other words, the spoken word, the voice of faith, is what framed the whole world. So when Jesus said Mark 11:23, think about when the centurion said, the centurion, Matthew chapter 8. Centurion comes to Jesus, right? My servant's at home sick, and Jesus said, I will come and heal him. And he said, I'm not necessary. Most people wouldn't say that. Most people say, please, could you come over? We'll have lunch. Could we get a picture? And you know, that's what Jesus said after the Last Supper. He said, everybody on this side of the table for the picture. All right, y'all. All right, I want to talk to y'all. So, the centurion. That's how they got the picture. How do you think they got the picture? So the centurion. Don't you love that Matthew chapter 8? Centurion. He didn't even go to Rhema. Come on. My servant said, Jesus said, I will come and heal him. He said, I'm not necessary. I know about authority. Speak the word only, my servant shall be healed. And it says that Jesus marveled. He marveled. Now, there's only two times he marveled in the whole New Testament. Only two times. Jesus only marveled twice. Only twice. So if he marveled, they must have been able to tell he was marveling. And they wrote that down. He's marveling right now. Because he only did it twice.

0: Why didn't he marvel more? Well, because he's been around forever. And he's already seen everything. So what people are impressed with, he was not impressed with at all. They'd show him something, he'd go, there ain't nothing to that. But when the centurion said, speak the word only, Jesus went, whoa. Come on, that takes him all the way back to Genesis chapter 1. Wow. So that Peter, James, and John said, what did he say? What did he say? Because they're all trying to impress Jesus, and this guy does it, right? They said, what did he say? So they said, why didn't you think of that, Peter? I didn't think of that. Well, what did he say? Something about speak the word only. That's what he said. What did you think? Well, you didn't think of it neither. Jesus invites him to the head table in heaven. Sit up there with Abraham, Isaac, and Jacob. You get to heaven, you'll see him sitting up there and say, who is that guy? That centurion. So how'd he get up there? He said, speak the word only. And Jesus went, whoa. So this really cranked Jesus' tractor here. You understand?
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3: In a recent video message, U.S. Education Secretary Linda McMahon reminded public school teachers of an important legal right. Under the 2018 U.S. Supreme Court decision in Janus v. AFSCME, public employees, including teachers, cannot be required to join a union or pay union dues as a condition of employment, no matter what state they live in. Well, this ruling was a major victory for American workers. McMahon emphasized that teachers should never feel obligated to fund unions that support a political cause they disagree with. Organizations like the National Education Association and the American Federation of Teachers don't prioritize education anymore, just politics. According to a recent Fox News opinion piece, less than 10% of the NEA's $400-plus million annual budget actually goes toward representing teachers in the workplace. Meanwhile, teachers are paying significant dues. In Chicago, for example, educators pay about $1,400 per year, yet reports in
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5: Okay. We have quite a few people that watch this on Wednesday evening. It's pretty interesting. All right. We're going to be in Zechariah chapter 11. Now, it's interesting in the Old Testament. It doesn't make any difference the Old or New. Yes, the New Testament's a different situation because Christ came and you have to accept him as Savior and Lord. Even the Old Testament saints had to. They couldn't go to be with the Lord until Jesus came and died. because he had to die for them as well as for us. He died for our sins, every single one of them. And so when we accept Christ, we really start over in our life. It's like we're born anew. God just wipes all that, whatever went on before, good, bad, whatever. And we start living when we receive Christ. We, as far as eternity is concerned, God wants us to know His plan. And therefore, He will, even in the Old Testament, give us His plan, and He's going to do some of that in the last part of Zechariah here. We're going to see the plan of God, yeah, even beyond us, because we need to know the plan for ourselves, but we also need to know the plan to tell somebody else. The reason God keeps us here after we're saved is very simply because He wants us to be with Him. That was His plan in the first place. He put man on the earth for that reason, and we're going to see that in here. But we need to understand He has us on the earth now to pray for and talk to other people about receiving Christ. That's very important. So, we'll go to chapter 11 of Zechariah, verse 1, but before we get there, I want to talk about Zechariah was a prophet. In the Old Testament, God used prophets. He does some in the New, but particularly in the Old. Zechariah was a prophet of hope for the future. His name means the Lord remembers. Pretty interesting. Lord knows everything. He doesn't forget anything. Zechariah is also the prophet of truth. The New Testament opens with an angel appearing to another man with the name of Zechariah. There's more than one in the Bible. Elizabeth's husband, Elizabeth, who was the mother of John the Baptist, she was married to a man named Zechariah, different one. He was the husband of Elizabeth, and he was the father of John the Baptist. This chapter will present the good shepherd of his people, who will give his life for the sheep. Also, the foolish shepherd, the Antichrist, will come later, and it's going to talk about that, even in the Old Testament. So we don't want to discard the Old Testament, as I always say. So, chapter 11, verse 1 says, Open thy doors, O Lebanon, that the fire may devour thy cedars. Wail for a tree, for the cedar is fallen. That's verse 2. Because the mighty are spoiled. Wail, O ye oaks of Bashan, for the forest of the vintage is come down. What we see here is the fact that when Rome came the first time against Israel, they came through Lebanon. Now it talks about Lebanon today because they are the nation north of Israel, but Lebanon was actually given by the Lord to Israel and will be part of Israel in the future. They're far from it today. They're fighting Israel, and it's different, but that is going to change. So the Romans came down through Lebanon in 70 AD, well, even before that, because they were there at the time of Jesus. Lebanon means white or snowy. There were snow-covered mountains in that area. Rome's going to come down through Lebanon. Verse 2, Bashan was in the northern part of Israel. There was a lot of oak trees in that particular area. And now we'll go to verse 3. There's a voice, we're in chapter 11 of Zechariah. There is the voice of the wailing of the shepherds, for the glory is spoiled, a voice of the roaring of the young lions, for the pride of Jordan is spoiled. So we're going to find out that because of Rome is going to come two times, take over two times. The first time was before Christ and was in charge of the Jews and other countries at the time of Christ. Rome will also come later, which is in the future. Roman will come again to kind of take over the world and be led by the Antichrist. Very interesting. So, verse 3, the shepherds were false shepherds, giving people wrong directions and false security. That's talking about Rome. Rome conquered Israel and all the other countries that Alexander the Great conquered. They conquered. They were in charge, and they were not good. The flock was a remnant who had returned to the land of Israel. Israel returned just a remnant, not the whole group. Most of the Jews stayed in Babylon. They were there 70 years. Daniel prayed that they would be released. Actually, the nation of Iran, which wasn't called Iran back in that day, they took over, and they took over Babylon. But at that time, they released Israel to go back to the land, but only a remnant went back to rebuild Jerusalem, rebuild the temple, and other cities that were destroyed by Rome. And so this is pretty much after that time. It says in verse 4, the remnant who returned to the land of Israel, but they are still going to suffer, which they're really, in a sense, suffering today because of the war that they're in. With Lebanon and with Hamas in the south. That's a ceasefire right now, but probably isn't going to last, actually. And so, also there's the war that Israel is having with Iran. They're not at peace by any stretch of the imagination today. Verse 5 of chapter 11, whose processors slay them and hold them not guilty, and that they may sell them. Blessed be the Lord, for I'm rich, and Rome's shepherd shall pity them not. What's that mean? Well, this is what happened when Rome came down. Rome took over the whole Israel area and projected it until they destroyed it in 70 AD. That's already happened, of course. And so Israel's going to go through things even after they came back from Babylon. They're going to be taken over by several countries, including Rome. Now, verse 6. For I will no more pity the inhabitants of the land, said the Lord. He's talking about Israel. But lo, I will deliver the men, every one, into a neighbor's hand, into the hands of his kings. And they shall smite the land, and out of their hand I will not deliver them. Israel kept getting in trouble because they weren't serving the Lord like God had called them to, really many, many years before that. And because they kept rebelling against God, which really today Israel is not serving God, there's a small remnant

it's very interesting that when Christ came and presented the plan of the Lord, the religious Jews rejected him. He was rejected the first time he came. Only a small remnant at that time, that was before we came on the earth, but they rejected the Lord. They didn't, the temple people did not accept him. In fact, the temple people are the ones that caused him to be crucified. They gave him over to the Gentiles, who were the Romans. They did not worship God, the Lord Jesus Christ anyway, at that time. Verse 7 in chapter 11. And I will feed the flock of slaughter, even you, O poor of the flock. I took unto me

0: He took the staves. There were two staves. They're called beauty and bands. Beauty means grace or graciousness. It was the shepherd's hook to keep the little sheep in line. That's really what one of the staves means. And it reached out to the place of danger. They were pulled back in line. Bands represented the club of God, which he fought off as a shepherd. He fought off the enemy that came against the sheep. It was a heavy club. And it even fought off human beings who would try to steal the sheep. So beauty and bands is called, you've probably heard of that. That's the staff and the rod of Jesus Christ the shepherd. It's also called grace and covenant. All right, verse 8 of chapter 11. Three shepherds also I cut off in 1 month, and my soul loathed them, and their soul also abhorred me. This was before our time now. This is the Old Testament. This is before our time. The three shepherds were probably false prophets. There were false prophets as well as real prophets in that day. Look up Jeremiah 2, verse 8. Jeremiah chapter 2 and verse 8. I'll have to get there myself. Jeremiah chapter 2 and verse 8. Okay, it says, the priest said not, where is the Lord? And he handled the law that knew that me not. The rulers also transgressed against me. And the prophets prophesied by Baal, who was a false god, and walked after things that do not profit. So, all the priests back in that day were not of God. There were false priests, even as well as there is today. Let's go to verse 9. Then said I will not feed you that which dies. Let it die, and that which is to be cut off, let it be cut off, and let the rest eat, every one, the flesh of another. They didn't like to bring animals to sacrifice that were good animals. God said, if you bring a sheep to me for sacrifice, it should be perfect. It should be the best of the flock. It shouldn't have a lot of faults and so forth. But they didn't do that. They brought the old sick sheep, the ones they wasn't going to eat. They brought them to the Lord. And God was not happy at all with Israel, because in general, that's what they did. That's why God allowed countries like Rome to come in and take over, because they sinned. And so we have to be careful that we don't sin, because God will allow the enemy to take over in our life. Then they would pretend that they gave Lord one of the prized cattle, and that was not true. They gave the worst they had. So God's going to call them back to honesty. That's verse 9. Verse 10, I will bring them again also out of the land of Egypt, and gather them out of Assyria, and I will bring them into the land of Gilead and Lebanon, and there shall not be found for them, a place found for them. God said, I'm going to bring them back into, he said, I'm going to bring them back to Israel, but I'm not going to bless them until they quit listening to false prophets and all that kind of stuff. So we got to be careful who we listen to. All the the preachers today on TV are not all preaching truth. We have to know the difference. That's why we have to be in the Word of God. Israel was listening to false priests in most cases, and so it wasn't a good thing. And so, verse 10, Zechariah is saying that he is chopping that staff beauty to pieces. In other words, God's not going to bless them until they do the right thing. God's grace is going to be withdrawn. God has promised to bless them and protect them from their enemies. That's Zechariah 10, verse 6. We might look at that, where it says, Zechariah 10, 6, I will strengthen the house of Judah. I will save the house of Joseph. I will bring them again to place them, for I have mercy upon them. They shall be as though I had not cast them off, for I am the Lord their God, and will hear them. But the problem is, he wasn't able to do it at that time because they didn't obey him. They were listening to false teachers, and they were bringing the worst of the flock as a sacrifice to the Lord. So, today, God's blessing Israel, but he's not blessing them to the point that they would be called a godly nation. And they are at war and constantly having to run into shelter from rockets from Iran and Lebanon. So the reason they're going through that, God has not given them peace. He will in the future. He's going to do that because he said so. And he does exactly what he said. But God's grace is going to be withdrawn at that particular time. He had promised to protect them, but he can't do it because they're not following him. God can't protect us unless we follow him. We have to understand that. If we act like the world, or act like the way our flesh wants us to act, God's not going to be able to bless us. It just won't happen. We have to quit sinning. We have to seek him. God's plan is, we're going to see in the future, he's going to talk about it right here in Zechariah. God wanted a family. If you know Christ, you're the family of God. But you got to live for him. You got to live for him. There came a time when God's mercy would be exhausted and he would withdraw his covenant at that time. He made a covenant with Israel, but he had to withdraw it because they didn't follow him. God never breaks an unconditional covenant. Now listen to me. When we receive Christ, we are saved forever. It is an unconditional covenant. But we still have to follow him, because if we don't follow him, he's going to allow the enemy to get a foothold. He won't take our salvation from us, but we're going to have to suffer until we get our act together. So did Israel. Same thing. That's why they're in war today. This nation's in war because America has not, as a nation, followed God like it was originally planned by the early fathers. Thomas Jefferson and George Washington and all them followed Jesus. I have a picture on my wall at home of George Washington off his horse bowing before the Lord. Somebody gave it to me. It was started as a godly nation, but it didn't stay that way, and it's not that way today. But a conditional covenant depends on the response from human beings. In In other words, we're here for a purpose, and that's respond to the Lord. He's telling us right here in the Old Testament in Zechariah. If you want to know why things aren't going your way, because you're not giving your life to God. You have to do it every day. Lord, I'll do whatever you want me to do. I don't want to do it my way. I want to do it your way. You're the Father. You're the Son. I am receiving you as my Savior. Also, in verse 10, when the people disobeyed him, he removed his protection and so forth. Look at 1 John 4:14 in the New Testament. This all goes together, but I want you to see this. 1 John, and we want to go to chapter 4, verse 14. 1 John 4 and verse 14. We have seen and do testify that the Father sent the Son to be the Savior of the world. Now, you need to read this because this is very important. God wants the whole world to be saved. It's not going to. But that's why he sent his Son. His Son died for everybody, but not everybody receives him. And then the next verse, whosoever shall confess that Jesus is the Son of God, God dwells in him, and he is God. There it is.
1: In God.
0: That's how you get saved. And you have to do that. If we don't receive Christ as Savior, we're not part of God's plan. Okay. Also, obedience to the Lord is the evidence of our love for him. And this promise is given to those who love him. That's a promise of God. That is, people who obeyed him would receive his protection. The people that disobeyed him, even though they're saved or lost, will not receive his protection. God makes that very clear. So the most important thing we have to understand, we have to obey God on a daily basis. And we have to love him. Okay. Verse 11, chapter 11. So the covenant was annulled on that day, and thus the most wretched of the flock and the traffickers and the sheep who were watching me knew, recognized, and understood that it was truly the word of the Lord. The poor of the flock were those who obeyed and believed the word of God. They were not the rich folks. They were not the ones that gave the sick sheep to God. They obeyed him as best they could, but they were poorer than many of the lost people in Israel at the time. Believe in the word of God. Believe the word of God has to be settled. We must know that it is the word of God and give it out as it is. The poor of the flock believed it was the word of God. It was mostly the poor people that accepted Christ, including the ones that followed him, the apostles and so forth. Okay, verse 12, chapter 11. And I said unto them, if you think good, give me my price, and if not, forbear. So they weighed for my price 30 pieces of silver. Now what this is talking about, Jesus was sold to the priest for 30 pieces of silver. That's what this is talking about. It said, so we need to understand that. Only a small remnant would receive him at that time. So the nation was going to be judged and scattered throughout the world. And that happened in 70 A.D. That would mean after God, after Jesus came, 70 A.D., the Romans came and scattered Jews all over the world. Now, that's already happened. And there's hardly a nation in the world today that doesn't have Jews in it, because they were scattered by Rome back in 70 A.D. And Judas Iscariot sold Jesus Christ to the priest for 30 pieces of silver. That's what it's talking about here. It says they weighed for my price 30 pieces of silver.

0: which says, Then one of the 12 called Judas Iscariot, and went to the high priest, and they said unto them, What shall will you give me, and I will deliver him to you? This was Judas Iscariot, it says so right here. And they bargained with him for 30 pieces of silver. Really, was really amazing. Also go to Matthew 27, verse 9. Matthew 27, and verse 9. Then was fulfilled that which was spoken by Jeremiah the prophet, Old Testament, and also Zechariah. They took 30 pieces of silver, the price of him that was valued, whom they of the children of Israel did value, and gave them for the potter's field, as the Lord appointed me. What happened was, the priest in the temple paid Judas Iscariot 30 pieces of silver for Jesus. Yes.
1: They said that was the price of a slave.
0: Correct.
1: That's what they paid for.
0: That's what they thought of Jesus. He was a slave. He was not good. So, anyway, then the priest took that 30 pieces of silver, bought what was called a potter's field, which was where they buried people who didn't have any resources to be buried anyplace else. That's exactly what the potter's field was. And so we have in the Old Testament, looking forward to the time Jesus was on the earth, it talks about what's going to take place. God wanted them to know that he was going to send his son, but his son would be sold for 30 pieces of silver. Okay, verse 13 of chapter 11. The Lord said unto me, Cast it to the potter, as if he said to the dogs, the magnificently miserable sum at which I and my shepherd am priced by them, and I, Zechariah, took the 30 pieces of silver, cast them to the potter's house of the Lord. Mm-hmm. So we just read that.
1: Yeah.
0: And that's what they thought of Jesus. Back in the day that he came the first time. God wants us to know he came the first time.

0: paid very little for Jesus, only 30 pieces of silver. It was used to buy the potter's field. God knew what they were going to do before they ever did it. He knows everything. God has a perfect plan. It's in the Bible, but we have to understand what it is, and we have to adhere to His plan. It's not there just to be there. It's there for us. This was clay discarded as useless because it would not yield to the potter. But Jesus paid full price, His own precious blood. That's the price He paid. He didn't pay 30 pieces of silver. He paid it by His own blood. He brought us as believers. Jesus takes the clay that was thrown away and shapes it into a vessel of honor. We are the clay. He is the potter. He wants to shape us the way that He wants us, not the way we want. We're only potters. We put ourselves in His hands. If you don't do it, we're the clay. He's the potter. He's going to shape us into the person He wants us to be, but we have to say yes. If we say no, He's going to toss us away, and we won't be anything to Him at all. So we need to understand that. There's only one way to do this, and it's God's way. And that's what it's telling us here in Zechariah. When we're born for a purpose in this life. But we have to find out what it is. You can be born in all kind of a messed up way. You can be given away as a child. You can be aborted and all kinds of stuff. But the point where you come to Christ, you are married then to Him forever, and He wants to shape you into what He wants, and you have to let Him do it. If you don't let Him do it, He can't. He can't do it unless you let Him. That's what it's telling us here, and it's very important we understand this. Verse 14. Then I broke into pieces my other staff. Bands are union, that's the rod of a shepherd, to fight off the enemy, indicating that I am annulling the brotherhood between Judah and Israel. Back in that day, they were separated. They were both Jews, but they were separated. Hi there. Good to see you. Thanks. Verse 14. When you turned me over to the Gentiles to be crucified, I broke my covenant. He broke the covenant with Israel when they turned him over to the Romans or the Gentiles. The Jews would be scattered throughout the world, which they were in 70 AD. They were still scattered, and a small remnant has returned, but only there's a lot of Jews in the world today that have not gone back yet. Then we need to understand that. So it was up to them, and it's up to us whether we accept Christ, whether we follow Him after we accept Him. All right, verse 15. And the Lord said unto me, Take unto me yet the instruments of a foolish shepherd. Zechariah, he's saying, take against the instruments of a shepherd the foolish one. Now, he's talking about the Antichrist here. The Antichrist was the foolish shepherd. Go to Ezekiel 34, verse 2. Ezekiel 34 and verse 2. That's in the Old Testament. Ezekiel 34 and verse 2. Yeah, you have to go to different places in the Bible.
1: Is that 44 or
0: 30? Oh, let's see, what did I say here? Ezekiel 34, verse 2. Son of man, prophesy against the shepherds of Israel. Prophesy and say unto them, thus saith the Lord God unto the shepherds, woe to be to the shepherds of Israel, do not feed themselves. Should not shepherds feed the flocks? You eat the fat, and you clothe yourselves with the wool. You kill those that are fed, but you feed not the flock. It's in other words, they didn't do what God wanted them to do. The diseased have not strengthened, neither have you healed that which was sick. Neither have you bound up that which was broken. Neither have you bought again that which was driven away. They hadn't brought all the Jews back. A few have come back, but not the majority of them. Neither have you sought that which was lost. With force and with cruelty have you ruled them out. They were scattered because there is no shepherd. Talking about Jesus. They became food to all the beasts of the field when they were scattered. My sheep wandered through all the mountains on every high hill. Yea, my flock was scattered upon the face of the earth, and none did seek after them. Therefore, shepherds, you better listen to God. And we better listen to God. That's what it's talking about here. The Jews are still scattered all over the world. Not all of them, but some of them. And we need to understand that. Verse 16, chapter 11. For lo, I'll raise up a false shepherd in the land. The lost and perishing he will not miss or visit. The young and scattered he will not go to seek. The wounded and broken he will not heal. Nor will he feed those that are sound and strong. But he will eat the flesh of the fat ones and break off their hoofs to consume all flesh. Zechariah presents the foolish shepherd who's going to come in the future. He hadn't even showed up yet. He's probably alive. Nobody knows who he is. Some people think that he's a Jew. Some people think he's some other nation. Nobody knows but God. He's probably alive today, but he's not come forth yet. That's future, even a future of us. The foolish shepherd will be coming after God completes his purpose with the church and turns again to Israel as a nation. That's when the Antichrist is going to show up in what we call the tribulation period. God is telling us that part of his plan right here. The church is going to be taken out to go to be with the Lord, the believers. Now, not everybody in church is going. And he's going to turn again to Israel as a nation, but they're going to be punished the first 3.5 years for sure of the tribulation, which is future. He will spare the sheep and kill them for food. He will actually not spare the sheep, he killed them for food. John 5, 43. John 5, 43. And that says, I am come in my Father's name, and you received me not. If another will come in his own name, him you will receive. Let's talk about the Antichrist. That's future. This is Old Testament we're in, and it's talking about the future. Very interesting. Today the world is getting ready. Really, this world is getting ready for the Antichrist. It is going to happen, but we'll be gone. God tells us his plan. If a man appeared on the scene who had the right credentials, a man who would bring peace to the world and bring order out of chaos and bring prosperity, the world would receive him as, with open arms, and they're going to in the future. The Antichrist is going to offer them everything they want. That's future. God wants us to know even what's going to happen in the future. He wants us to know his plan throughout history. And this is Old Testament. And he's telling us what's going to happen. Verse 17. Woe to the worthless and foolish shepherd, that's the Antichrist, who deserts the flock. The sword will smite his arm and his right eye. That's actually going to take place. The Antichrist is going to have one arm injured and one eye will not see. That's going to happen to the Antichrist. It says so in the Word of God. His arm shall be utterly withered, and right eye shall be utterly blinded. That's in several places in the Old Testament. One of them is Jeremiah 23:1. Go to Jeremiah 23 and verse 1. And that says, woe unto the shepherds who destroy and scatter the sheep of my pasture, says the Lord. That's talking about the fact the Antichrist is going to cause a problem, but he is going to be wounded beyond measure. He's called the idle shepherd, worthless shepherd. He's no good. He's the great deceiver. His arm shall be completely dried up, and one arm, and his right eye will be completely blind. He will promise everything. He will be the supreme politician, promising everything in the book. But he kept his eye on them to see which was the fattest that he could use. God says judgment will come upon him, the Antichrist. The Antichrist will be in the lake of fire before the devil. And that's true. If you go to Revelation, it says the Antichrist is going to be in the lake of fire and the false prophet before the devil. It says so. Okay. He will be the world dictator, and the armies of the world will come against Jerusalem. They're doing it right now, but they're going to do it again in the future. Any questions about that chapter? It's very interesting. Old Testament yet gives us what was going to happen just beyond them, and what's going to happen beyond us, and we're going to see more of that now in chapter 12. Okay. I don't know if we'll be able to finish this. We'll see. Chapter 12 of Zechariah, verse 1. Now, chapters 12 to 14 are about the second coming of Christ. Old Testament. Don't tell us about the second coming of Christ. In chapters 12, which we're starting now, on to 14. This is why you need to study the Bible, because God wants you to know his plan. And it's going to happen exactly the way he says. Verse 1 of chapter 12. The burden or oracle, the thing to be lifted up, of the word of the Lord concerning Israel. Thus says the Lord, who stretches out the heavens. I want you to see this. I preached on this last Sunday. This verse says the same thing. Who stretches out the heavens and lays the foundation of the earth and forms the spirit of man within him. That's exactly what I preached on last Sunday. God made the universe and planet earth for mankind, for you. You need to understand that. You go outside and you look in the trees, or you look at the flowers, if there is any, or you look at the grass, or whatever you see with your eyes, God created that for you. That's the only reason the earth is here, is because of you and other mankind, man and woman. So it's so important. He says this several times in the Bible, Old and New Testament, but I talked about Sunday, the very first chapters of Genesis tells us why the earth was created. And we need to know. We're not running around saying how important am I, but the point is we are to say how gracious is the Lord because of what he did. And here's the very same thing right in the Old Testament. And it's in the New also, whenever we get to that. So, Zechariah, in the last four verses now, is going to tell us, 12, 13, 14, and I think it's 15. I'm not sure. Is going to present God's program. Look at John 5, 43. John 5, 43.
1: We did that once.
0: Oh, we did that?
2: Yeah.
0: Oh, okay.

0: It says, "The burden of the word of the Lord of Israel, saith the Lord, who stretched forth the heavens, laid the foundation of the earth, and formed the spirit of man within it." In other words, he did it for us. Christ had been sold, and that was future. He's going to be sold for 30 pieces of silver. Antichrist is going to come. The earth is going to be removed from the earth, I believe, before the Antichrist is revealed. Then the Antichrist is going to come and bring forth the tribulation. Then Jerusalem will be delivered. This section is rejected today by many Bible expositors, but it's truth. These are future events that will take place that Christ is going to do. Now, Christ is going to bring the great tribulation after we're gone. The Lord Jesus will bring in the millennium, the thousand-year reign of Christ, after the tribulation. The day of the Lord occurs 18 times in the book of Zechariah. Look up Malachi chapter 4 and verse 5. That's just ahead of us here. Malachi chapter 4 and verse 5. I'm going to show you what the word says. 4 and verse 5. "Behold, I will send you Elijah the prophet before the coming of the great and terrible day of the Lord." He said Zechariah the prophet is going to come. "He shall turn the heart of the fathers to the children, the heart of children to their fathers, lest I come and smite the earth with a curse." Kind of interesting.
1: He's going to send Elijah on.
0: Yeah. So the day of the Lord is a period of time. It includes the great tribulation and the kingdom, millennial kingdom. Both of those. That's a

0: 1 Thessalonians 5:2. I want us to look at that real quick. 1 Thessalonians 5:2. Okay. 5:2. For yourselves know perfectly that the day of the Lord so comes as a thief in the night. For when they shall say peace and safety, then suddenly destruction comes upon them, as travail upon a woman with child, and they shall not escape. And so on. But God wants us to know His plan. So we know what's going to happen. I can tell you exactly what's going to happen in the future. Not every day, but I can tell you the basic plan of God. The church is coming close to the time it'll be taken out. So we need to get our act together and do what God wants us to do, because that's important. So, anyway.
1: We're in
0: chapter 12, verse 1. So there's some good news and bad news. The bad news is the tribulation. The good news is the millennial reign of Christ. That's coming. And so on. And it says, and we don't need to look at this, Daniel 12:1 is the great tribulation. And that's the last 3.5 years of the tribulation. Will be God removing evil from the earth. The millennium, the thousand-year reign, will start out with all believers, but people will be born lost and have to come to Christ, and not all of them will, even during that 1,000 years. Okay, verse 1. Burden means prophecy, a judgment. The burden or oracle, the judgment that's going to come, that's what he's talking about here. There's going to be a siege of Jerusalem, and he is the one he's the one that stretched forth the heavens. You don't need to look this up, but you can put it down. Psalm 19:1. He's going to stretch forth the heavens for us. 2, he's going to lay the foundation of the earth. God made this earth a habitation for human beings. We talked about that Sunday. 3, he formed the spirit of man within him. He is anything. He is above anything that's on the earth. When we receive Christ, he put his spirit in us. So, 3 things are important. He made the heaven and earth for us. 2, number one, he stretched forth the heavens for us. 2, he laid the foundation of the earth and made this earth a place for us. 3, when we receive Christ, he's going to form the spirit of man who's above anything on the earth, and he's going to put his spirit in us. So he's a three-part being. We're a three-part being. We're more like God than anything else on the earth. Nothing else on the earth is three-part being. Nothing. Animals aren't three-part being. Trees aren't three-part beings. Nothing whatsoever is a three-part being on the earth but you and I. Trees, or rather animals, are two-part beings. Trees are one-part beings, and so on. Man is three-part being, like God. God the Father, God the Son, and God the Holy Spirit. So that's why, and we need to understand that, because we need to know who we are. God didn't create the universe and just leave it lay. He put us on it. Our universe is filled with energy.

0: God formed the spirit of man, God is all-powerful, all-knowing, he is all wisdom and knowledge. Okay, we should understand that. Now verse 2. Behold, I'm about to make Jerusalem a cup or bowl of reeling to all peoples round.
1: 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Dear Heavenly Father, I'm a sinner and lost, but I believe that the Lord Jesus Christ died on the cross for me, and that he rose from the dead on the third day, and right now I receive the Lord Jesus Christ as my personal Savior and Lord. Thank you, Lord, for saving me. Our phone number is 962-1477. That's 962-1477. This is Pelly Road Christian Fellowship.
2: 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She lost her apartment, then her job, and finally her freedom. In a political prison, she endured daily torture, standing for hours in bitter cold or being doused with icy water. After her release, Ga-in escaped to South Korea, where Christians welcomed her with food, shelter, and fellowship, and led her to faith in Christ. 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
5: I don't want anything to do with Jesus. Maybe you've heard that from someone you love. Their heart seems impenetrable, and it's breaking your heart. Cast yourself in. It's some of the hardest spiritual soil on the planet, the Arab Gulf. Millions following hard after Islam. And yet, Jesus is breaking through, showing up in dreams, softening hearts. Like Ali, one night Jesus came to him in a dream. So he reached out to Ahmed. He knew Ahmed had left Islam for Jesus. Ahmed said, Ali, you can pray for 1,000 years and never earn Allah's favor. But if you trust Jesus' performance and not your own, you will know God. Those words hit their mark. 3 days later, Ali and Ahmed were wading into the waters of the Persian Gulf. Ahmed had only been baptized a week before. How do I even do this? So he just pushed Ali down into the water. Ali burst out of the sea, joining his laughter with Ahmed's. The human heart seems impenetrable, but with God, nothing will be impossible. Not for the one you love, not for the Muslim world. FrontiersUSA.org.
6: Hi, I'm Pastor Keith Manley with today's reflection of grace. 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I believe most believers at one time or another have looked up into the heavens and cried out, why? Or why me? Or why now? It sometimes can feel helpless when we try to explain why God...
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8: You know, we may remember the worst of these people, but the people of the first century learned to remember the best of what this produced. And so does the Holy Spirit when he mentions their names in the book of Hebrews. Again, as we mentioned before, God sees the best of each one of us.
9: God does see the best in us, and we are so thankful for that. For who can really stand up against his holy standards? Yet the Lord has promised that every generation would see a remnant, a group of professing and true to their confession believers. These spiritual giants mentioned in Hebrews chapter 11 are the believing remnant of their day. Those Hebrew words for remnant all point to that which is left over, like after a time of testing. The remnant then are those left after the battle. We have gone through it and we have come through it and we are the remnant. We know that statistically in every age of Bible history, the remnant has always been small in number. A recent Gallup poll shows that 60% of Americans who claim to be Christians actually have no difference in their moral lifestyle as those of the rest of the nation. How can we tell the difference between the true remnant and the others? The true remnant are the ones who are swimming upstream, staying away from the moral enjoyments of the world, loving God and not the world. And for those of us who look at this list of heroics, let's remember verse 33, which says that these who quenched the violent fires also became valiant in the battle. They became valiant and victorious. The result, or remnant, of the battle was victory. This gives hope to each one of us as we grow in our faith and love for God. We are becoming valiant, and that is part of our sanctification. We, like those heroes of Hebrews chapter 11, are in the stage of becoming. This is the life of the believer. He always becomes valiant, stronger, and better. Though small in number, we are the light on the hill and the salt of the earth. We are the remnant. So let's forge on in our battle against the world and for the Lord. Welcome to Shalom Ariel, and welcome to our continuing study in the book of Hebrews with Messianic leader Jacques Isaac Gabizon. Be blessed as you listen in, and Shalom.
8: You know, Moses must have felt this awesomeness. It must have begun when by faith he kept the Passover and he saw the sprinkling of the blood that saved them and all the Israelites. And the faith of Moses could be seen also in the leading of the Jewish people to the land of Egypt. Do you know how many there were? 3 million. Imagine the logistics. How do you feed 3 million people, right? How do you get them all to agree to walk orderly, right? And for so long, 40 years. And how many times they complained to Moses, and at some point they wanted to kill Moses. And so many times, by the way, Moses went to God and told them that he did not want to do the job, but God never accepted his resignation. Moses had the most complicated job in the Bible. This is perhaps why he's the only one who saw God face to face. He needed that boost, I believe. After Moses, it is an unlikely group who is mentioned. Israel. Verse 29. Israel for her faith. You know, we used to think of Israel as rebellious and so on. No, not in Hebrews 11. By faith, they passed through the Red Sea and by dry land, whereas the Egyptians attempted to do so were drowned. Who are they? These are the nation of Israel. Within Israel, you had the Israel of God, that is the remnant. And through history, this remnant showed great faith. We see it in verse 30 as well. By faith, it says, the walls of Jericho fell down after they were encircled for 7 days. This also speaks of the nation of Israel. And here again, it required a great amount of faith. For 7 days, they circled Jericho, but on the seventh day, how many times they circled Jericho? 7 times. They knew. And at the end, when they shouted, all the walls fell down, right? You have to speak of the faith of Israel. By the way, in this list, you have maybe 7 Gentiles, including Abraham, Isaac, and Jacob. They were all Jews. We always think of Israel as rebellious. No, they brought us the word of God. And you know how they recognized the house of Rahab, you know, because all the walls fell except one, right? Where the house of Rahab was. And how did they recognize that house? There was a scarlet cord that is in the window, a red cord, you know. Surely it reminded Moses and the Israelites of the blood of the Lamb. It was red. It was a cord that stood out, right? And it was called a line of scarlet cord in the window. We remember that the word line is tikva, hope. It was a hope of red cord in the window. And she believed. And she was saved. Now, before we leave Rahab, there's one verse which I want to bring to you, which brings us to the moment where we can see that she really understood and confessed her faith. Is in Joshua chapter 2, verse 11, speaking of the news of the coming of Israel, because news traveled even faster than Israel. And she said to the spies, she said, as soon as we heard these things, our hearts melted. Neither did there remain any more courage in anyone because of you. For the Lord your God, he is God in heaven above and on earth beneath. Notice that she calls Lord. Okay, Yud-Heh-Vav-Heh. This is the proper name of the God of the Scriptures, right? She recognized him, she heard of him, she believed, and she was saved. That's salvation, right? As the history of Israel began, the workings of God did not lose any time to amaze people around. How much more we should be amazed today after all the miracles we see, all the salvation we see around us. And who else is mentioned in this great chapter of Hebrews 11? You know, so many people are, and the author could not go further because he could never have the time to mention all the exploits that the people of God did. And all these people were not mentioned amiss. They were well chosen. From the very beginning with Abel and to Enoch before the flood, to Noah leading to the messianic line, Abraham, Isaac, Jacob, Joseph, Israel, and the Gentile Rahab, who is mentioned in Matthew's genealogy. She is one of the mother of Jesus. And in verse 32, six more names are given, the last ones, and these are, I want to tell you, so well chosen. Look at verse 32. And what more shall I say? For the time which fell me to tell of Gideon and Barak and Samson and Jephthah, also of David and Samuel and the prophets. Notice these four here. Gideon, Barak, Samson, and Jephthah. Why mention these four? You know, these four men were particularly known to the people of the first century as the book of Hebrews was written. We have seen that the Bible used in the synagogues at that time were the Targums. These were Bibles translated into Aramaic, the language mostly spoken at the time of Jesus. These Targums were not only translations, they were commentaries, and in the Targum of Deuteronomy, these four are mentioned together along with Joshua, whom we associate with the walls of Jericho. It is in Deuteronomy 34, and look what they were reading in their synagogue. It says, then Moses went up to the plain of Moab on Mount Nebo. This is before he died. Okay, God told him, you shall not see the land of Israel, but here he's giving him a whole tour of Israel. So he brings him to Mount Nebo. And along with seeing the whole land, these rabbis added, they said, they saw also the mighty things of Jephthah and the victories of Samson and also of Barak and Joshua and also the acts of Gideon. So they knew about these four men together, and the author spoke of things they were familiar with. This is in the context of the scriptures. And this passage of Deuteronomy 34 was one of the parashot of the week reading in a synagogue. For a whole year, the rabbis have devised a chart where all the five books of Moses, all the words of the five books of Moses are read through 1 year. A list, by the way, they still use today. And this passage, Deuteronomy 34, is the 54th passage, the last one of the year. You know, perhaps this was the very passage they would have read at the time the author wrote Hebrew. That would be during Simchat Torah, at around Sukkot, September, October. And considering these men mentioned, by the way, is not Samson an odd choice, right? Did he not marry a Philistine and made havoc of his calling? What about Jephthah? You know, another peculiar choice. Was he not the one who said that he will offer the first one to come to him as a burnt offering, and who came? His daughter. You know, we may remember the worst of these people, but the people of the first century learned to remember the best of what this produced. And so does the Holy Spirit when he mentions their names in the book of Hebrews. Again, as we mentioned before, God sees the best of each one of us. As for the others who are mentioned, David, we know he's the first king of Judah, from where the Messiah was to come. Samuel, an important figure, he's considered the first prophet who anointed David. Gideon, I want to speak to him about him again. I'll speak to him later in heaven. Gideon, a very special individual. At first, he was ready to fight a formidable army of 185,000 Midianites and Amalekites with a small army of 32,000. That's faith. And so God comes to him and he says, that's too much. 185 against 35,000? No, I want only 300 soldiers, right? And he went and he won, right? And he won. That's faith over faith, right? After these men of God, the author speaks of others but mentions no name, only their exploits and their suffering. See with which ferventness he speaks about them, beginning in verse 33. Who through faith subdued kingdoms, worked righteousness, obtained promises, stopped the mouth of lions. Who subdued kingdoms? David did. Solomon did. And even Jeremiah did in his own way. Remember when God chose him, he said, see, I have set you over the nations and over the kingdom to root out and to pull down, to destroy and to throw down, to build and to plant. And Jeremiah did this by the word of God, by the prophecies of God. And he still does it today. because the prophecies of Jeremiah have not ended their work. And who stopped the mouth of lions? David did with his might. Daniel did with his prayers. Remember that. And then we read in verse 34. Quench the violence of fire. Escape the edge of the sword. Out of weakness they were made strong, because became valiant in battle. Turned to flight the armies of the aliens. And who were made strong out of weakness? All of them, one by one, like us. Like us. And it says that they became valiant in battle. This is the life of a believer. He always becomes, right? Always progressing to become valiant, stronger, better. This is sanctification in God. And not only the man, but the woman as well. Look at verse 35. Women received their dead, raised to life again, and others were tortured, not accepting deliverance, that they might obtain a better resurrection. Women are often linked, by the way, with resurrection, right? We can think of the widow at Zarephath, who received her son back from Elijah. Why? Because she opened her home to the word of God, right? We can think of the Shunammite woman, who received back her son from Elisha, who also had her home open to God, and he blessed her with the same miracle. And we can think up to Mary Magdalene. She loved the Lord so much. She was the first on the scene. She had faith. She stayed there, and he appeared to her first. And the author keeps his description in verse 36. 37, he said, still other had trials of mocking, of scourging, yes, and of chains and imprisonment. And they were stoned, and they were sawn in two, were tempted, were slain by the sword. They wandered about in sheepskins and goatskin, being destitute, afflicted, tormented. But who was stoned? Tradition tells us that Jeremiah was stoned when he went to Egypt. Who was sawn in two? Tradition tells us that King Manasseh, not happy to hear the word of God and the prophecy about the destruction of the temple, he put Uzziah into a tree and he saw him in half. This is what tradition tells us.
9: Don't go away. We'll be right back with the second half of our program coming up just after this message. As we wind up for the second part of our program today, we would like to remind our listeners how blessed and privileged we feel to be part of your radio day. We pray that the messages you hear will instruct you, edify you, and encourage you to love the Lord more and follow Him into obedience in even greater ways. We are all changed by the challenges and transformed by the trials of life. And as we walk them together, we keep looking up to Him who is mighty to break down the walls of Jericho that stand before us and to hand over to us the spiritual victories in life. Yeshua has broken down the greatest barrier, the greatest wall that has separated us from God the Father. Thank you, listeners, for joining us in prayer and in financial support for this ministry. If you have it on your heart to give to this ministry, then you can by logging on to our congregation website at BethAriel.ca. And if God leads you to contribute from the treasures that God has blessed you with for the continuation of this radio ministry. Shalom, shalom, as we begin part two of today's program.
8: Don't let sin rule your life. Don't let even the smallest sin be a weight to carry, because it'll become heavier and heavier. And the word weight here is not a simple weight. It's a mass. It's a bulk. Something very heavy that will paralyze you at some point.
9: We are running a spiritual race, and sin will slow us down. Why? Because as the race endures and as we mature, we are going to sense, we are going to understand and feel the sin much more than before. It becomes weightier for us. In a way, it's a good thing, because it's a reference point to gauge our maturity. How much more are we sensitive to sin today than we were a few months ago? And the more we sense the sin, the more its effect on us. James 4:17 says, therefore, to one who knows the right thing to do and does not do it, to him it is sin. There are differences of opinion in the swimming athletic world whether shaving your body, be it your legs, your head, under your arms, will actually help your time. Will it shave off those 1 to 2 seconds from the clock necessary for the win? While the average swimmer would not dare or care to shave their body because they are not perfecting their skills to that degree, those who are very focused and who train daily to win will consider even that, because that might help them beat the clock and win the race. And for us, no sin is too small. And as for shaving, many studies say that it's not really the fact that no hair is on the leg, but how it affects the swimmer is because now you have a greater touch with the water and its dynamics. That can psychologically push you towards a better performance. For us, we get rid of the sin through confession and repentance, and that makes us spiritually closer and in greater touch with the Master. Without sin, we are sure to be victorious. Welcome to Shalom Ariel, and welcome to our continuing study in the book of Hebrews with Messianic leader Jacques Isaac Gabizon. Be blessed as you listen in, and Shalom.
8: And who stopped the mouth of lions? David did with his might. Daniel did with his prayers. Remember that. And then we read in verse 34, quench the violence of fire, escape the edge of the sword. Out of weakness they were made strong, because became valiant in battle. Turned to flight the armies of the aliens. And who were made strong out of weakness? All of them, one by one, like us, like us. And it says that they became valiant in battle. This is the life of a believer. He always becomes, right? Always progressing to become valiant, stronger, better. This is sanctification in God. And not only the man, but the woman as well. Look at verse 35. Women received their dead raised to life again, and others were tortured, not accepting deliverance that they might obtain a better resurrection. Women are often linked, by the way, with resurrection, right? We can think of the widow at Zarephath, who received her son back from Elijah. Why? Because she opened her home to the word of God, right? We can think of the Shunammite woman, who received back her son from Elisha, who also had her home open to God, and he blessed her with the same miracle. And we can think up to Mary Magdalene. She loved the Lord so much. She was the first on the scene. She had faith. She stayed there, and he appeared to her first. And the author keeps his description in verse 36. 37, he said, still other had trials of mocking, of scourging, yes, and of chains and imprisonment. And they were stoned, and they were sawn in two, were tempted, were slain by the sword. They wandered about in sheepskins and goatskin, being destitute, afflicted, tormented. But who was stoned? Tradition tells us that Jeremiah was stoned when he went to Egypt. Who was sawn in two? Tradition tells us that King Manasseh, not happy to hear the word of God and the prophecy about the destruction of the temple, he put Uzziah into a tree and he saw him in half. This is what tradition tells us. And this list, I want to tell you, is not only of these Jews in the Hebrew scriptures, but of all those in the gospel as well, who never denied the Lord. According to tradition, you know what happened to Matthew? He suffered martyrdom and was finally killed by the sword. Bartholomew, known as Nathanael, do you remember? Was a missionary to Asia. We hear that he witnessed in present-day Turkey and was martyred by his preaching in Armenia. And he was flayed to death by a whip. He could have denied it, right? He didn't, because he had faith. He knew where he was going. Andrew was crucified on an X-shaped cross in Greece after being whipped severely by 7 soldiers. Tradition further tells us that Thomas was stabbed with a spear in India during one of his missionary trips to establish a church there. Matthias, the apostle chosen to replace Judas Iscariot, was stoned and then beheaded. Peter, we're told, was crucified upside down. He says, I'm not even worthy to die like my Lord. The apostle Paul was tortured and then beheaded by the evil emperor Nero. And James, the brother of Jesus, the leader of the church in Jerusalem, was thrown over 100 feet down from the southeast pinnacle of the temple when he refused to deny his faith in Christ. Then they killed him with a club. This was the pinnacle, the same pinnacle where Satan had taken Jesus during the temptation. And he said, no, I believe in Jesus. And in verse 38, the author adds that all of these, the world was not worthy. The world was not worthy. And he reminds us in verse 39 that all these men and women of faith have obtained the good testimony through faith did not receive the promise. And of whom did they obtain a good testimony? Of whom? Not of the world, but of the Holy Spirit of God, who counted them worthy to have their names written down in Hebrews 11, which I believe for eternity. You know, considering this list, we know that all these people did not have it easy. But we will learn in the next chapter, in whichever circumstances we may be. And they were. Okay, it was only to shape them, only to strengthen them. You know, I read of an experiment done in the early 1980s in the desert of Arizona called the Biodome. Maybe you heard about this. It was an exercise to create the perfect living environment for human beings, plant and animal life. A huge glass dome was constructed and an artificial control environment was created with purified water, air, filtered light, and so on, offering the perfect growing conditions for trees, fruits and vegetables, and humans, of course. People lived in the biodome for many months at a time, and everything seemed to do well, with one exception. When the trees that were planted grew to a certain height, they would simply topple over. A number of acacia trees especially bent over and they snapped. You know, it baffled the scientists for the longest time, until one day they realized the one natural element they forgot to recreate in the biodome was what? Wind. Wind. But why would trees need wind? You know, trees need wind to blow against, which in turn causes their root system to strengthen and grow deeper into the soil, which in turn supports the tree as it grows taller. Reminds you of somebody? Yeah? Even today, they will advise you that trees will be stronger if not stacked. So the movement of young trees by wind strengthens them. So it is with believers. We need at times to be pushed left, right, right? But for the best, for our growth. And this is what the author will speak about in Hebrews 10. But let me bring you to only one verse in Hebrews, that is 12, where we have the conclusion, really, of this great list. By the way, Hebrews follows the same pattern as Romans. In the first 11 chapters, it tells you of the blessings and the benefit of being a believer. And in chapter 12, the Spirit asks you, what are you going to do about all this, right? Just look at 12:1. Therefore, since we are surrounded by so great a cloud of witnesses, let us lay aside every weight and the sin which so easily ensnares us. And let us run with endurance the race that is set before us. You know, here comes the practical application of this great information we had from the very beginning. Therefore, now that you have seen, and now that you have seen all this cloud of witnesses, right? What is the first step towards experiencing these blessings? First, let us lay aside every weight and the sin which so easily ensnares us. Don't let sin rule your life. Don't let even the smallest sin be a weight to carry, because it'll become heavier and heavier. And the word weight here is not a simple weight. It's a mass. It's a bulk. Something very heavy that will paralyze you at some point. And from this point on, the writer sees the believer as an athlete in a race, right? And in order to race, you don't want to wear heavy clothes, right? With this illustration, he says, remove the known sins of your life, so you will rocket through the racetrack. And then he says, let us run with endurance the race that is set before us. By the way, what kind of race is the author speaking about? Who are we racing against? It cannot be the people of the congregation. We're not racing against each other. Wrong. Since we are one body, the foot cannot race against the hand, and the eyes cannot race against the ears. They will go nowhere, and the whole body will suffer. So we are here to help and to support each other. So who are we racing against? Not the world. We're not in competition with the world. We are here to help them to find God. And if you compete with them, they won't listen to you. This, I believe, is the point of the author in verse 14 when he says, be at peace with every man, right? This is what we are to do. Who is left in this world to race against? Yourself. Yourself. This is whom we're racing against. The real battle is really within us. We remember the 12 spies, right? You remember? 10 of them saw giants, 2 saw the Lord, but they all saw the same thing. When Daniel's 3 friends saw the burning oven, they did not see the fire. You know what they saw? They saw God in the fire. They just went, it's fine. And this can happen when we're putting away the sin which so easily ensnares us. David knew this so well. You know, we mentioned this many times. You know, Psalm 51, in the first 12 verses, he confesses his sins. And after confession in verse 13, he says, Now I can teach transgressors your ways. Now I can go and evangelize. You know, to conclude, I read that the army of Alexander the Great was advancing on Persia. At one critical point, it appeared that his troops were being defeated. You know what the reason was? The reason is that the soldiers had taken so much plunder from their previous campaigns that they had become weighed down and were losing their effectiveness in combat. Alexander immediately commanded that all the spoils be thrown into a heap and burned. The men complained, but soon they came to see the wisdom of this order. They won the other wars. You know, we need to consider this order in our lives. In warfare, in a race, we are to be free from every weight. And when we think of a race, this demands preparation. You know, an athlete just doesn't go and runs. There's preparation behind them. And you know what the word race is in Greek? Agon, where we get our word agony. It's not that bad, by the way, okay? But it's good to get prepared for the race. So let's bow ahead in prayer. Lord, I pray that you would lead us by your Ruach HaKodesh, by your Spirit in the days to come. Teach us the lesson that produces patience and contentment. Teach us how to have faith in you, how to be indifferent to the circumstances around us, how to be satisfied with little, how to trust you in everything. Teach us how to lose ourselves in love for others and be more concerned about their blessing than ours. Teach us that kind of humility. Teach us that we need to walk in the path of righteousness so that we're always connected to the power source we need in the time of our great need. Be with us, Lord, and bless each and everyone here as we pray in Yeshua's name. Amen. Amen.
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1: Marla and I dated when we were teenagers, and she was 16 when she got pregnant and we married. Marla dropped out of school, but I graduated and became an electrician. Our marriage was rocky because of my drinking, and after 9 years and 3 children, divorce beckoned. I had pondered suicide because life was so horrific. 2 men came to our house and told us that God loved us and gave his only son to pay for our sins. Marla and I both prayed, repented of our sins, and asked Jesus to save us. We wondered if anything would change. The next day at work, I cursed out of habit and felt conviction. We attended church with our children, and our oldest son was saved. I slowed down in my drinking, but still drank after payday. Finally, I poured the booze down the drain. God was changing us. I shared my faith, taught Bible classes, and tried to honor God at work. He was faithful to give me promotions until I was vice president of the company. Our oldest son graduated from Bible college and went to Guam as a missionary pastor. We visited, and a pastor there urged me to join them, but I resisted. Finally, Marla and I obeyed God, and we've been in Guam 11 years serving the Lord. Trust in the Lord. I'm Joe Baldwin. If the Son therefore shall make you free, ye shall be free indeed.
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3: The same God who is powerful enough to save you from your sins is powerful enough to keep you every day. 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
4: Ephesians chapter 2 makes it clear. There's nothing we can do to earn forgiveness. We're saved from the penalty of sin only by the grace of God. Today on In Touch, the teaching ministry of Dr. Charles Stanley, we'll hear about the futility of trying to please God through our own efforts. In Dr. Stanley's message, Voiding the Grace of God.
3: Do you value what you believe enough to defend it? Now somebody says, well, when somebody just disagrees with me, I just be quiet. It does make a difference what you believe, and it does make a difference whether you defend it or not. And the scripture that I want us to deal with this evening is a perfect example. If the Apostle Paul had kept quiet about what he and Peter got into, every single one of us would be suffering today from it. Now, I want you to turn to Galatians chapter 2, because in this second chapter, Peter and Paul now are having a conflict. And the conflict is over a major issue that affected all the people of his day and is affecting us today. So let's look at this passage. We're talking about voiding the grace of God. But he says here in the 11th verse, but Peter, writing to the Galatian church, he says, now, when Cephas or Peter came to Antioch, I opposed him to his face because he stood condemned. For prior to the coming of certain men from James, he used to eat with the Gentiles. But when they came, he began to withdraw and hold himself aloof, fearing the part of the circumcision. Now, what happened was that he'd been fellowshipping with the Gentiles, and everybody was happy, and so was he. And then this group of Judaizers came down from Jerusalem. They said they were sent by James, who was sort of the head pastor. And the truth is, according to Acts, that he did not send them. But they came down, and when they came, all of a sudden Peter and his commitment to the gospel and realizing, and naturally after having his experience at Cornelius's house, eating with Gentiles and fraternizing with them and fellowshipping with them, when these Judaizers came down for fear that they would go back and say, Peter is now eating with Gentiles, and fearing what they would say, he made himself aloof and set himself apart, and so he wouldn't eat with them. So here's what Paul said to him. For prior to the coming of certain men from James, he used to eat with the Gentiles, but when they came, he began to withdraw and hold himself aloof, fearing the part of the circumcision, and the rest of the Jews joined him in hypocrisy. Now listen, they just followed Peter's leadership, because after all, he was the number one apostle. Even Barnabas was carried away by their hypocrisy. But when I saw that they were not straightforward about the truth of the gospel, I said to Peter, in the presence of all, if you, being a Jew, live like the Gentiles and not like the Jews, how is it that you compel the Gentiles to live like Jews? We are Jews by nature and not sinners from among the Gentiles. Nevertheless, knowing that a man is not justified by the works of the law, trying to keep the law, those Jewish laws, but through faith in Christ Jesus, even we have believed in Christ Jesus, that we may be justified by faith in Christ and not by the works of the law. Since by the works of the law shall no flesh be justified, and Paul knew that Peter knew that. But if while seeking to be justified in Christ, we ourselves have also been found sinners, is Christ then a minister of sin? May it never be. For if I rebuild what I have once destroyed, I prove myself to be a transgressor. For through the law, I died to the law, that I might live to God. And he says, I've been crucified with Christ. It's no longer I who live, but Christ lives in me. And the life which I now live in the flesh, I live by faith in the Son of God, who loved me and delivered himself up for me. Now, here's the verse. I do not nullify, I do not render void, I do not frustrate the grace of God. For if righteousness came through the law, then Christ died needlessly. Now, you say, well, why in the world would the Apostle Paul and Peter get into it right in the middle, right in front of everybody? Because here was the issue. The issue was this. Was it necessary to put your faith in Jesus Christ and in the works of the law? Or was it only necessary to be justified, declared righteous by faith in the Lord Jesus Christ alone? And if the Apostle Paul had conceded to what Peter was doing, then the church would have heard that the Apostle Paul and Peter, who was the head apostle of all those first original 12 apostles, that now what they're saying is, not only must you place your faith in Jesus Christ, it is faith and works, back to keeping the law, which would have sent a message to the early church, back to Judaism, back to keeping the law, back to bondage. And did he not say here in this particular book, look, if you will, in chapter 5, a verse that is so totally distorted by those who believe you can fall from grace. Listen to what he says beginning in verse 1. He says, it was for freedom that Christ has set us free. Therefore, keep standing firm and do not be again or subject again to a yoke of slavery. Back to the law. Behold, I, Paul, say to you that if you receive circumcision as part of becoming a Christian and living up to some laws, Christ will be of no benefit to you. And I testify again to every man who receives circumcision that he's under obligation to keep the whole law. You can't mix up law and works. You have been severed from Christ, you who are seeking to be justified by law. You've fallen from grace. Now, that doesn't mean that you're lost and going to hell. It means that you have fallen from grace back to what? Back to the law, trying to keep the law. Ultimately, what he's saying in verse 21 was the whole issue. He said, I do not nullify, frustrate, make void the grace of God by trying to keep the law. So let's talk about two areas in which I think people try to make void the grace of God. And we said the grace of God is His goodness and kindness toward us without regard to merit or worth on our part and in spite of everything we deserve, that it is His unmerited love and kindness and favor toward us. So when we talk about how we void the grace of God, one of the ways we void the grace of God is in attempting salvation in any other way than solely, completely, and only by the grace of God through the atoning death of Jesus Christ plus nothing. Anything we add to that is absolutely in error. And the reason is because it is a major issue in most people's thinking, because deep down inside, they really and truly believe that they're saved, but that in order to really and truly be saved, they have to add something to what Jesus did. You can't. And that strikes against my pride. It strikes against everything that I can't do anything but believe. Paul was saying here, Peter, you can't do this. You can't get by with this, because what you're about to do is disrupt the whole basic foundation of redemption. It is not It is not salvation by faith in Christ plus works, plus keeping the law, plus all of these things. It is faith in Jesus Christ alone. And he reminded him, he said, look, he said, you and I know that men are justified by faith without the works of the law. And so think about all the people who really and truly believe with all of their heart that if they clean up their life enough, surely God is going to accept them. Well, how much do you have to clean up? And you see, what they don't realize is the heart is stained with sin. And the only thing that can remove the stain is what? What is the only thing that can remove the stain of sin? The blood of Jesus. And so if we avoid the cross, if we try to bypass that, then what we have is we have man cleaning up his own life and cleaning himself up enough to be accepted in the eyes of God. Then Jesus died needlessly and we void the grace of God. So, in spite of how many times we say that, multitudes of people who sit in churches every single week, deep down inside, they say, I know, I hear what you say, but you mean to tell me that this God of love that you talk about, you mean to tell me if I clean up my life and I'm not living in sin, I'm doing the best I can, I'm being a good husband and a good father and a good church member, a good churchman, and I've been baptized and I observe the Lord's Supper and I give my money and I pray and I read the Bible, you mean to tell me that I'm not going to heaven? No. Why not? The only thing that makes me acceptable is faith in the shed blood of Jesus Christ at Calvary. Period. That's it. Cannot be added to. And this is why we have to be loving and kind and sweet and gentle, but very, very strong about some basic issues. And when you eliminate the cross or degrade it in any way or add anything to grace, what you've got is you have a system that is totally unbiblical. And that's why we have to be strong about what we believe and at the same time be loving and kind and gentle about it. So one of the problems here is that we void the grace of God in our whole outlook on salvation. But here is a second one just as bad. Listen to what Paul said in the 20th verse. He said, now, speaking of his own life, he said, I've been crucified with Christ like every believer has. It's no longer I who lives, but he says, now, it is Christ living in me. And the life which I now live, I live by the faith of the Son of God who loved me and gave himself for me. Now, you and I know we cannot live the Christian life apart from Christ. We know that. We know that you don't, listen, that you don't add anything to the grace of God in salvation. But the truth is, you can't add anything to the grace of God in the Christian life. If the grace of God is His gifts to us, which we do not deserve, is it not true that it takes the grace of God to live the Christian life? When you and I resort to self-effort and human effort, and we resort in our own strength to overcome temptation, and we resort in our own strength to serve God and some way to accomplish and achieve things, what happens? It's failure every time. Because you see, it isn't in our own energy, in our own flesh. It is the work of the Spirit of God within us. Therefore, I must rely upon the grace of God just as much for my daily Christian experience as I did for the day that He saved me. Because listen, Paul said, I'm not the one who's doing this. It is Christ now who's living in me. And the life which I now live in the flesh, I live by faith in the Son of God who loved me and gave himself for me, not only for saving me from my sins, but also for living on the inside of me. That's why the Holy Spirit came. So what do we do, though? We void the grace of God, as he says here, by doing it ourselves in our own strength in the flesh. And what I want you to see is this. The whole Christian life, from beginning to end, is all the grace of God. It's all the grace of God. Who enabled you with the spiritual gifts that you have to exercise those gifts? That's the grace of God. Is there anything you and I deserve from God? Tell me one single solitary thing that you and I deserve. Anything. I mean, what do we deserve? We deserve nothing. Think about it. Sinners we were, absolutely lost, no hope of heaven, no hope of surviving in this life. And then God reached down and saved you and me and made us His children. That was His grace. Then knowing that you and I were just going to blow it, make a mess of the Christian life, what did he do? He said, well, that's not going to work either. So then, having saved us, instantly the Holy Spirit came to live on the inside of us and to live out through us his life because he knew we couldn't do it. When you and I attempt anything in the flesh, self-effort on our part, we void the grace of God as if we can do it without it. And the truth is, we can't. Now, I'll tell you, one of the most liberating things in my personal life is to realize that I don't have to live the Christian life. First of all, I can't. Secondly, I don't have to do anything in my own flesh because it's just going to be the biggest mess you've ever seen. And the truth is that it's His ultimate responsibility to get it all done. And all I have to do is trust Him and just do what He says do. Now, you know what that does? It puts us all on the same level. It also says you don't have any earthly idea what your potential is as long as you live in absolute total dependence upon God. Grace, grace, grace, grace, grace. And you know what? That honors God. When you say, Lord, I can't, but you'll have to do it. Paul said, look, you frustrate the grace of God when you try to get saved by keeping laws. You frustrate the grace of God when you try to live the Christian life in the flesh. Listen, he did away with self-effort in salvation, and he does away with self-effort in the Christian life. And once you and I are willing to lay it down and just let him do it his way, there's this awesome sense of freedom. I can't even tell you how freeing and liberating it is. And lots of people will say to me at times, aren't you just overwhelmed by all you have to do in touch and all these things and reaching around the world and the church and all these things? And you know what? I can say, no, I'm not. And it's amazing how many times I will go places and especially get interviews and people say, well, I don't understand why you're so relaxed. I say, well, why not? Well, all these things you've got going. I said, well, you know what? I wake up on Monday morning, I have perfect peace. Here's the reason I do. God's in charge. Listen, this is His ministry. This is not mine. Man, if I thought I had to haul this around, I couldn't handle it. This is His work. This isn't mine. I'm simply saying this. And listen, I have my faults and my failures and my weaknesses. I'm not saying I'm an example. I'm just simply saying, at some point, you have to learn to say, God, it's your thing. When it's His, here's what happens. You get so free and so liberated, you don't worry and sweat and fume over it. Why? Because you learn to trust Him. That's what it's all about, just trusting Him. Now, think about this. You trusted God to save you forever. And all you did is believe what He said. What did you do besides believe what He said? You didn't do anything. You just believed what He said. Now look, if you based your whole eternal life on believing one thing He said about your eternal life, what about believing what He said about the Christian life? And just let Him do it. You say, that's too simple. Sure, it's simple. It's the only way, because listen, I have enough failures to tell you it's the only thing that works. It's the only thing that works. Anything else is not going to work. You're going to fret and fume and worry and be anxious and upset and full of fears and suppose this, that, and the other, and so what? The same God who is powerful enough to save you from your sins is powerful enough to keep you every day. And listen, if He can keep you and me, He can keep all the things that concern you and me. That's no problem with Him. When I get in the flesh, I'm voiding the grace of God. When I try to do it my way, I'm voiding the grace of God. When I want to do it using self-effort, my way, my timing, my attitude, what am I doing? I'm saying, God, Your grace isn't sufficient. When He says, my grace is sufficient for you, what He's saying is this, my way and my power and my provision and my presence will take care of everything you have to deal with in life. Does that mean I'm to live a passive life? Oh, no. But it means I don't have to carry the load. That's the difference. And you see, most Christians are living in a strain. One thing Hudson Taylor said that I'll never, never forget as long as I live. He said, referring to a letter that a friend of his had written him, said, if you'll notice, there is no furrow on Jesus' brow. That is, He wasn't walking around worried and concerned about Pharisees, Sadducees, chief priests. He wasn't worried about those things. You know why? He said, I just do the things I see the Father doing. He said, I just do what he tells me to do. Think about that. If you and I get up tomorrow morning and we say, now, Lord, today, by your grace and your power, I'm just going to do what you say do. What are you going to worry about? You got to think up something. Because if you and I are that surrendered to him, you know that he's powerful enough to take care of whatever you and I face in a given day. And some weeks for me, just like yours, are just as stormy. They're as stormy as they can be. But somehow, that storm doesn't get on the inside. I'm telling you, it doesn't have to get on the inside. Haven't you seen pictures of little birds in their nest? And here's the mother bird and little baby birds here. And the picture, the drawing will be this black cloud and lightning and rain pouring. And there they sit, resting, snuggle up to each other. How many times does the scripture refer to our hiding under the shadow of his wings until these storms be overpast? You see, when you and I learn to rest in him, what we do is we give up some things we've been carrying around a long time. Worry, fretting, anxiety, fears, and doubts. And friend, God never intended you and me to carry that kind of baggage around with us, because what it does, it affects my countenance, it takes away my joy, and whatever takes away my joy is going to take away my smile. But when he sets you free, you are free indeed. And what makes us free? The grace of God.
4: 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Today's message on In Touch encouraged you to give up the futile struggle of self-effort and live each day.

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0: 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Every believer should be a voice for righteousness, and how we communicate the truth does matter. So here's a moment with Charles Stanley.
5: None of us have the right to condemn someone else, because when you think about all of us have been forgiven for so many sins, we couldn't count them. And so therefore, if I've been forgiven, how do I have a right to condemn someone else? Now, to correct someone else in a loving spirit for the purpose of building them up, helping them to move in the right direction, that's one thing. But for me to condemn someone, no matter what it is, and when I think about the fact things I've done in ignorance, and there are a lot of people who are living a lifestyle, they genuinely have never stopped. And I can remember as being a pastor, this couple I went to visit, I led them to Christ. And so for some reason, I didn't know they weren't married. And I mean, you know, in the conversation, I just took for granted they were. Well, I found out they weren't. But they're at church, got baptized, you name it, I mean, they're right in the middle of everything. So I just said, okay, I got to go straighten this out. It's like God said, trust me. One Sunday, they came down the aisle and they said, we need to tell you something. In all these months, and it wasn't a whole lot of months, we're not married. But the Holy Spirit has convicted us that we've been living in sin. And so it's a good lesson for me that the Word of God convicts. And so sometimes our trying to convict somebody is sometimes our condemnation of them instead of trying to convict them of sin. So the work of the Holy Spirit, that's conviction. He's the one, because somebody could tell me, you ought to correct this in your life or that or the other. Well, most of the time, you know, we get on the defensive if we're not careful. But when the Holy Spirit does it, the good thing about that is they can't point to anybody. It's just coming from within. That's the wonderful thing about the work of the Spirit of God.
0: Visit us at intouch.org, and you can learn more about how the Holy Spirit will guide and direct you as a believer to live a life of consistent faith. And if today's program has encouraged your relationship with Jesus, we'd love to hear about that. 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
6: 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According to evolutionists, labor is painful for women because our species evolved upright walking and bigger brains. Apparently, our big heads have a hard time getting through the birth canal. Well, God's Word gives us the real answer as to why childbirth is so painful. When Adam and Eve sinned, God cursed His very good creation. And part of the curse

0: 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But the new life that comes through childbirth should remind us of the new life we can have through faith in Christ.
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2: Chapter 4. Hear, ye children, the instruction of a father, and attend to no understanding, for I give you good doctrine. Forsake ye not my law. For I was my father's son, tender and only beloved in the sight of my mother. He taught me also, and said unto me, Let thine heart retain my words, keep my commandments, and live. Get wisdom, get understanding. Forget it not, neither decline from the words of my mouth. Forsake her not, and she shall preserve thee. Love her, and she shall keep thee. Wisdom is the principal thing. Therefore, get wisdom. And with all thy getting, get understanding. Exalt her, and she shall promote thee. She shall bring thee to honor when thou dost embrace her. She shall give to thine head an ornament of grace. A crown of glory shall she deliver to thee. Hear, O my son, and receive my sayings, and the years of thy life shall be many. I have taught thee in the way of wisdom. I have led thee in right paths. When thou goest, thy steps shall not be straitened, and when thou runnest, thou shalt not stumble. Take fast hold of instruction. Let her not go. Keep her, for she is thy life. Enter not into the path of the wicked, and go not in the way of evil men. Avoid it. Pass not by it. Turn from it, and pass away. For they sleep not, except they have done mischief, and their sleep is taken away, unless they cause some to fall. For they eat the bread of wickedness and drink the wine of violence. But the path of the just is as the shining light that shineth more and more unto the perfect day. The way of the wicked is as darkness. They know not at what they stumble. My son, attend to my words. Incline thine ear unto my sayings. Let them not depart from thine eyes. Keep them in the midst of thine heart. For they are life unto those that find them, and health to all their flesh. Keep thy heart with all diligence, for out of it are the issues of life. Put away from thee a froward mouth, and perverse lips put far from thee. Let thine eyes look right on.
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4: 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All right, David, Tim, got a lot of great questions today. The first one's from a 29-year-old homeschool graduate who said, I now work as a professor at a large public research university. I have a firsthand view of the deep flaws of American academia, driven in large part by the liberal ideologies of the faculty. I know that God has placed me here for a reason, though I certainly stand alone in my field. I've heard about the biblical grounding of early American universities, but it feels at times like the modern higher education system has become too far gone to fix, especially since it is powered by such an overwhelmingly liberal faculty base. Is it possible to reform American academia to its historical and biblical moorings as established by our founding fathers? What can I do as one person to help facilitate this change? Thank you so much for all the work you do to spread truth. Listening to your program every day helps me find sanity amid the world I work in. And I'd give you your name, but she has to remain anonymous, which I totally understand considering the retribution on college campuses if you are seen as a conservative, or certainly if you're seen as a Christian, a biblical Christian, at that. So really interesting question today, guys. And let's kind of couch this a couple of questions that she gave. One is just, you know, did these universities start off as Christian institutions? And then two, can they be saved? Can the academia, you know, what would be the remaking of academia that she could participate in? Go for it, guys. Where you want to go first?
5: So let's answer the first question first. Yes, America's universities were started Christian. In fact, the first 106 of the first 108 were overtly founded on the Christian religion. Those other two were also Christian, but they didn't have the same declarations in their founding documents. So as you go through the early history of higher education in America, unquestionably Christian. The second question, I think, is the most important question, and that's the toughest one, because here's where we are today. Can we do anything to get back to where we were, or can we make this better or change it? And, you know, good for her that she's in there and is still in there, having recognized what a cesspool it is and is still being there and wanting to make a change. So I think there's some parallels we can go back to in history that would help. Let's take the Church of Jesus Christ. After Jesus died, his apostles go out. We had a program about how the three of the apostles went over into Armenia and started there. And so how long did it take for Christianity to spread across the world until you finally had a Christian nation? Well, it took 300 years. 301 AD, Armenia becomes the first Christian nation. So we're talking centuries at that point. Then if we go past that a little bit, how long did it take the Christian church to get really screwed up? Well, it was another 600-700 years, and then you had all the kings kind of running the church, and the church was corrupt and not theologically. So how long did it take it to fix it after it got corrupt? Well, you're talking another 300 years with Martin Luther and the Reformation, but you go back way before Martin Luther into Tyndale and Wycliffe and John Huss and other guys, and you look at all these systemic problems that were there. It was never a quick fix on any of them. Even with the American War for Independence, how long did it take us to become an independent nation? Well, we were working on it for the better part of a century, trying to get Great Britain to do some things right and get her oppression off our backs. And even at that point, with the national attention focused on what led to the American Revolution, you're still looking at a minority of people that were involved. It's only about a third of Americans that supported separating from Great Britain. Only about a third really adamantly objected, and the other third didn't care. And only about 9% of Americans actually did anything to help America become free and independent. So all that to say is, yes, it is definitely possible to fix American institutions, but it is not going to be a fast fix. It just never has been historically, and particularly with the technology we have today where everything is instantaneous and you're talking in microseconds for things at our fingertips, this has got to be the worst news ever to hear that something like that. So what do you do to change it? I think one of the key things is we go back to what Jesus said in the Great Commission, what's called the Great Commission, the end of Matthew, at the end of the Gospel of Mark, where as he's going back into heaven, he gives a charge to his kids, his people, and says, here's what you got to do. And he talked about, you go make disciples of all men. And that disciples of all men, I think we get it wrong today, but making converts of all men, it's not enough to make a convert. You got to come to Christ, but you know, have to know how to think once you get there. And that takes a while. How long did it take Jesus to get Peter straightened out in his thinking? It's every day for three straight years with Jesus working on Peter. It took him a while to get Peter's thinking straightened out. So making disciples is making long-term relationships and gradually taking someone along and pointing them in the right direction. And I think that's one of the things that we have, because when you look at America now, there are 6,000 colleges in America. There's a total of 210,000 professors. There are a lot of solid biblical Christian professors there, but it's going to be down in single digits for sure. So, you know, even if there's 20,000, that's only 9%. So what happens is if all those 20,000 would say, you know, I'm going to find one person and help them become a solid, biblically grounded, constitutionally grounded professor, then in 20 years, we'd be looking at 40,000. And then if those 40,000 would do the same thing, another 20 years, we're looking at 80,000. And so now we're up to about 60% of the academies are back right, but it's going to take 20, 30, 40 years. And it doesn't mean it has to take 20 years. That's just a number I'm throwing out. You might be able to make a disciple in 2 years, but it might take you 28 years. But it's the thing, if I'm going to commit to making not only a replacement for me, but one extra person. Because when I retire, somebody needs to take my place that has the same worldview I do, but I need to pick up somebody else along the way. And so if you make that commitment to find someone and disciple them, help them get into it, maybe one of your students, you say, all right, you need to come back and be a professor. Now, you need to understand, to get your PhD is going to take you 7 to 8 years. And then once you get your PhD to become a tenured professor, it's going to take you another 6 to 8 years. So I need you to make a commitment that you're going to spend the next 16 years as a student in education so that you can come back and have influence on other students, but influence them right. And over those 16 to 18 years, I need you not to lose your faith or your worldview. And so taking and even tapping someone that's a student right now and helping give them a vision of what it takes to become a professor and how that professor can influence hundreds and hundreds and even thousands of kids. I mean, this is all vision stuff, but this is so contrary to where we are in America right now, where everything is instantaneous. So got to go back to history. We've had to do this a bunch of times, but every time it's been transgenerational. That is, not trans in the way of sexual, but it goes across the generations. It takes several generations to get this thing completely turned around, but it'll never turn around if we don't start doing something in this generation right now. And certainly that's something, you know, Tim and Rick, all of us, we're all doing this. That's why we do trainings in the summer for young people. We want them to go into the academy and other things. We want them to go into lots of fields. And so we've been working on training for 15 to 20 years, and we're seeing some of those kids do what we wanted even 20 years ago. So it's a great question. I applaud her being there, and I applaud her wanting to see it get back. And it's not up to you to get it all back, but you do everything you can to get 1, 2, 5, 10, 12 back. And if we had those 20,000, say, Christian professors doing that all across the nation, this thing would go a whole lot faster. But that's kind of my perspective on it. And I think it's a great question. I think it's got to be done. And somebody has to start right now, and good place for her to start.
4: Yeah, it's an investment that, you know, requires the tilling of the ground, the planting of the seeds, the watering, all of those things. And of course, as we talk about these, you know, 1 year programs that Summit Ministries is doing, Leaders Academy up in Hot Springs, the Patriot Institute at our Patriot Academy campus, the Turning Point Academy now. I mean, all of these 1 year programs, I think, will give students the chance to get grounded before they go into the university if they choose to do so, and also help to really direct some of the young people that want to go into education to do exactly what this lady's doing, and be a positive influence on that campus as well. So good stuff, and it will take time to turn around. But if we do these things, we can see that happen in our lifetimes. Okay, let's go to our next question from the audience. This is going to be from Brenton. He said, this is out of Missouri. He said, couple of questions. Recently, I read some religious material that mentioned near the end of 1832, South Carolina had defied the government and apparently was preparing for war. But then the material said that within a few weeks of this, the U.S. and South Carolina reached a compromise and war was averted. This is all it said about this moment. Since the Civil War broke out roughly 30 years later, I'm assuming the 1832 incident is related to that. I know this is very vague information, but I figure if anyone knows about this 1832 moment, it's got to be David Barton. And I was wondering if he has a rough idea maybe he could share. Also, I can't remember where I originally heard about this, but I am getting ready to read a book about the Black Wall Street and Tulsa Race Massacre. I'm a little skeptical about the sources I heard from about this and was wondering if you've heard of this and know whether or not it's an actual event from history. Again, sorry for being a little vague, but I'm far too confident that David Barton knows exactly what it is, even with vague and ambiguous information. All right, Brenton, thanks for both of those questions. And of course, I always recommend people read The American Story, Volumes 1 and 2, and then Volume 3 is coming out soon. And that'll help get you up to date on a lot of things that are left out of the classroom. Now, the South Carolina incident in 1832, I have zero idea. So, David, I hope you do have something in your hip pocket here to pull out on that one. I know a little bit about the Tulsa situation. I don't recall the details. So, anyway, guys, what do y'all think?
5: So, when you go back to South Carolina, put in the context of the United States, go back to about 1820, and this is when the United States started polarizing over the issue of slavery. It had been an issue before, but now you're starting to divide into the North and the South, not just states, but you're getting sectional movements and you're taking sections of the country. And so as they do the Missouri Compromise, they're allowing slavery to move into other areas where it hasn't been. And you've got the evangelists of slavery pushing slavery should be everywhere. It's such a great deal. And you've got the other abolitionists saying, no, God doesn't want that. So what you have is throughout all of that, probably one of the two most pro-slavery states in the United States was South Carolina. And that goes back even to the signing of the Declaration of Independence. The reason that Jefferson's clause against our efforts in America to end the slave trade, the reason it didn't make the declaration was because two of the states said, well, we've never tried to end the slave trade, but 11 of the 13 had, but it was South Carolina and Georgia. And because of that, Jefferson's anti-slavery clause did not appear in the declaration.
6: Or to add one point of clarity, at least 11 of the states supported that, because I don't know that all 11 had actually tried to end the slave trade yet, but they were in favor of saying, yeah, we want to have the ability, the autonomy to say, we want to be able to end this if we want to, and not have the king saying, no, you're British colonies, you're going to do what we tell you. And if, since we have the slave trade as part of our practice, we're going to keep it open, and you have to too. 11 states said, yeah, we want to go a different direction. And two states, Georgia and South Carolina, were like, you know what? That's not a problem we have. We're kind of okay with the position of Great Britain being pro-slave trade. 11 states were against that position. And to your point, Dad, many of the states had already begun passing laws against that. The king had struck down those laws.
5: And so South Carolina very early on staked out this really ardent, radical pro-slavery position. And they kept that going. And so as the nation grows and expands, and as more states come in, South Carolina wants to see more states be pro-slavery because they don't want to be outnumbered. And they want a large, and it became a sectional movement. It really did become the North and the South. Look, there were people up North that were pro-slavery and people in the South that were anti-slavery. But geographically, it became a sectional movement, and that was kind of the sections you saw when we get to the Civil War. So what happens is, and by the way, where there was no slavery, the economy was always much better. And it was that way in the northern states. So as you go through Massachusetts, and you go through New York, and you go through others, even though New York was really a pretty strong pro-slavery northern state, they weren't radical like South Carolina. But nonetheless, as you go through up there, their big income making is industry. It's manufacturing. It's milling. It's shipbuilding. It's all these other things. And in South Carolina, their big industry was cotton. And traditionally for them, that requires slavery. And so if they're going to keep cotton going, they've got to have more slaves. And that's where they wanted to grow up to slavery. Well, as this manufacturing stuff goes up north, they institute a tariff, much like what you have now with Trump doing tariffs. This is to protect American manufacturing. Well, because the manufacturing is going mostly in the North and not the South, South Carolina said, that's not fair. We don't get any relief out of that. Well, if you want the relief, stop the slavery. No, we're going to keep the slavery. And so South Carolina in 1832 officially notified the federal government that it was nullifying that federal act. We disagree with that act. We're nullifying it. It's called the Nullification Crisis of 1832. Andrew Jackson was president, who was a very strong pro-slavery president, but he was at least constitutional savvy enough to say, no, you don't get to pick and choose the laws you follow federally. You don't get to nullify what you don't like. We can't have, at that time, 25 states deciding which federal laws are going to follow and not. We are a union. The Founding Fathers made us a union. And so what happened is Jackson, to his credit, had a standoff, and John C. Calhoun actually was his vice president, and John C. Calhoun was the spokesman for South Carolina saying, we're nullifying this law. And so big falling out between Jackson and Calhoun, and Calhoun was the mouthpiece for South Carolina. And so Jackson says, okay, I'm sending federal troops. You're going to do it. You're not going to separate. We're not going to have this. And so South Carolina backed down. Congress went in and changed the tariff rates to give some more relief to South Carolina so they wouldn't be completely singled out. And South Carolina said, see, we were right all along. We won. Well, that wasn't the end of the story, though.
6: Well, Dad, this is one of the things, too, why Jackson is always kind of fascinating to some extent, that in the midst of him doing some really bad things as president, he had some really good moments, too. But the reason Jackson maybe arguably wasn't a great president is because he was built for war. He was built for military. What he said when he was senator and he was being recruited to run for president, and he said, I would not make a good president. I was made to lead men into battle, right? I was made to win wars is kind of his answer. And I love that thought, because if South Carolina's like, we're not going to do it, and Jackson says, I'm about to send troops and we're going to solve this problem, Jackson's the one guy, like, don't call his bluff. It's a little like Trump with some of these foreign terrorist leaders that he's eliminated. You don't call Trump's bluff on this. This dude's just crazy enough. He might actually push that button. You might actually, right, not wake up tomorrow. Well, that was Jackson. Jackson was a guy you didn't want to cross. And so there's so many interesting things surrounding this. Of course, we covered in the American story, to building the Republic. Jackson being the last president we cover going through from the Constitution to the first seven presidents. But it's stuff like this where you look back and go, man, he really did some good things as president. It didn't outweigh all the bad things he did as president, but he did have some good moments. And certainly his resolving this crisis was a good moment.
5: Yeah, and it unfortunately didn't end just with that, but it did stop it, and there wasn't a conflict. And then they came back later with another tariff, and South Carolina threatened to do it again. So, but this is what really started kind of the real divisional block between the South and the North, is that Nullification Act and what South Carolina tried to do and Jackson's response. This is where you start seeing the two sections become more and more sectional, because you've got such a slavery industry in the South that is not in the North. And this is kind of like the precursor to what led to the Civil War.
6: It's also worth noting that South Carolina was the first state to actually secede, leading up right after Lincoln's elected, before he's even inaugurated. South Carolina secedes. And this, I would say, if you back up, these were the seeds that were planted that led to them finally seceding, because they got in their mind, if we don't like it, we're just leaving. We're not going to put up with things we disagree with. We're not going to let somebody else tell us what to do. And I think this is where a lot of those seeds had been planted that kind of grew birth at the Lincoln election that led them seceding. And so it is interesting, the kind of larger, the big picture story growth and some of what happens leading up to that, as you're pointing out, the nation being more divided. But this is where you see some of those early roots of it.
5: And the Tulsa story is really interesting, because Tulsa had a very, very strong black community, and businessmen, entrepreneurs, millionaires. It was a great area, and it was called Black Wall Street. There was segregation in Oklahoma, and those years was a very pro-slavery state, very race conscious. And so with that part of Tulsa prospering and doing so well, there was a point in time where that it's kind of like, and Oklahoma was one of the states that was active in the Klan back in the early 1900s. But they said, we're not having this from you guys, and you don't know your place, and we're going to put you in your place. And so they started with some violence against that black community in Tulsa. Ended up that fires got started, and it burned down a lot of the city. It was called a massacre. Well, there were some deaths, but it wasn't a massacre in the sense of what you'd think of a massacre, but there were deaths. And so it's a really dark spot, if you will, in Oklahoma history, because Oklahoma has become good in so many other ways. And they really got out of that kind of racism. But, you know, it's just part of the story of what happened there. And so it's fascinating to see all the heroes. We were actually doing some pieces for Black History on so many of the heroes and individuals out of that Black Wall Street area in Tulsa. And Tulsa, it was a very, very prosperous part of the city. A lot of contributors there from the black community, a lot of names that should be known but aren't known. But it is a good story from history that's very positive. But then the riots and the killing that went with it is obviously a very negative part of the story. But yeah, there definitely was a Black Wall Street, and Tulsa was the seed of that, and there was so much prosperity in the black culture at that time in that part of Tulsa.
4: 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We'll be right back with a final question on our Foundations of Freedom Thursday. 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
7: Hi, friends. This is Tim Barton of Wall Builders. This is a time when most Americans don't know much about American history or even Hebrews of the faith. And I know oftentimes for parents, we're trying to find good content for our kids to read. And if you remember back to the Bible, to the book of Hebrews, it has the Faith Hall of Fame where they outline the leaders of faith that had gone before them. Well, this is something that as Americans, we really want to go back and outline some of these heroes, not just of American history, but heroes of Christianity and our faith as well. I want to let you know about some biographical sketches we have available on our website. One is called The Courageous Leaders Collection. collection, and this collection includes people like Abigail Adams, Abraham Lincoln, Francis Scott Key, George Washington Carver, Susanna Wesley, even the Wright brothers. And there's a second collection called Heroes of History. In this collection, you'll read about people like Benjamin Franklin or Christopher Columbus, Daniel Boone, George Washington, Harriet Tubman. 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
4: 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Thanks for staying with us on this Foundations of Freedom Thursday. Last question of the day is about Thomas Jefferson. Gary sent in a question. He said, someone mentioned Thomas Jefferson's Bible, The Life and Morals. What is the truth behind that book? So guys, of course, we want to recommend the book Jefferson Lies, which goes deep into all of these questions about Thomas Jefferson. But in our few minutes left today, how would y'all respond to this?
6: Well, I would say real quick, you can go look up online the Jefferson Bible. There were two Bibles that Jefferson is connected with kind of in the big picture story. One was 1804 while he was president. He actually did an abridgment of the Gospels for missionaries that were going to try to reach the natives with the gospel. And Jefferson said, guys, you're trying to take a whole Bible of these people. And if you give them a whole Bible and they start reading it, they're going to read things in there and be like, what is happening? Right? You know, if you're reading Leviticus and you don't know anything about Jesus, you're like, why is this happening? I don't understand. And they said, you need to give them the simple gospel message. And so he went to the four gospels, did an abridgment from the four gospels, and it was for the use of missionaries for natives. That's why he was president in 1804. There's another one that's the 1820 version. This is the one that most people are talking about. Again, there's two different Bibles that Jefferson kind of has overlaps in his story. But in 1820, he now is retired from all public political life. This is just a couple years before he dies. He dies on the 4th of July, 1826, so roughly 6 years before he dies. He does a portfolio, and in this portfolio, he goes to the New Testament, and he cuts out passages of the New Testament that were from the life, or they were the moral teachings of Jesus. By the Bible, what became known as a Bible, and it's really not a Bible, but it became known as a Bible, it was the life and moral teachings of Jesus. He did this in four languages. And so in this portfolio, every night, or sometimes during the day, he would study from this moral teachings of Jesus. Now, Jefferson, for those who remember, loved moral philosophy. He was an avid reader, and he said Jesus is the greatest moral teacher there ever was, so he wanted to study the moral teachings of Jesus. After he died, the grandson finds it in the writings. Ultimately, decades later, it ends up in the Smithsonian. When it's in the Smithsonian, late 1800s, a member of Congress who sees it and goes, man, this is incredible. We should reprint this thing that Jefferson studied, and we should give one to every member of Congress. And this congressman is a Christian, thinking, man, this would be awesome if we had more congressmen studying from the moral teachings of Jesus, learning about a little bit more about his life. This would be great. So they printed about 5,000 of those. They came out in 1902, I believe. And it was known as the Jefferson Bible when it came out, because that's what the title they gave to it, even though the front cover says the life and moral teachings of Jesus. So the way the story's been told today is that Jefferson cut out everything he didn't believe in, because people would say today Jefferson didn't believe in the supernatural. So he cut out all the miracles. He cut out heaven and hell and angels and demons, because he didn't believe in all that kind of stuff. And largely, the portions that Jefferson has in the Bible, that is kind of correct. He did cut out the majority of the supernatural miracle stuff from Jesus' life and ministry, because those were the moral teachings, which was the whole point of what he was studying. But here's where people have totally missed it. In the actual life and moral teachings of Jesus, it actually includes moments where there were healings, there were miracles, there's angels, there's demons, there's heaven and hell. So the things that people say Jefferson cut out because he didn't believe in, they're actually in the Bible. So if Jefferson didn't believe in those, it seems like he would have cut all of those out. But when that's not the point of what he was doing, his point was a little bit of the life of Jesus and mostly the moral teachings of Jesus. That's what was known as the Jefferson Bible. Today, it's been widely misrepresented of what it is, where people say he just cut out what he didn't believe in the Bible. That's not correct at all. What he did was compile a list of the moral teachings of Jesus. That's why it was a life and morals of Jesus. That's the one most people know as the Jefferson Bible.
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2: In Matthew's chapters 1 through 7, Jesus' ministry begins and Jesus healed the multitudes. There's not one person that's mentioned individually in Matthew chapter 1 through 7 that was healed. Jesus just healed the multitudes. He'd be preaching the word of God and many were healed. We're told in later on in the book of John chapter 8 that while Jesus preached, many were healed. And he said to those who were healed, "Now if you'll continue in my word and if you'll follow after me," he said, "you'll become my disciples indeed." So people were saved while they heard Jesus preach. They were healed while they heard Jesus preach. But again, always mentioning the multitudes, beginning in Matthew chapter 8 and Matthew chapter 9, we're going to start mentioning individuals. How many people does Jesus heal? Everybody. How many diseases does he heal? Every disease. He healed everybody of everything. He healed incurable diseases. He healed minor problems in people. And that's what's going to be brought out in Matthew chapter 8 and chapter 9. In these two chapters, we move away from the masses and we get to individuals. In fact, there's going to be masses, but Jesus is going to go to individuals and it's going to amplify that he heals everybody of everything. Let's take a look at Matthew chapter 8, verses 1 through 4. He's now been in chapter 5, 6, and 7 at the Sermon on the Mount, preaching the word to them, comes down, and great multitudes find him again. He's been up there on the mountain with his disciples. By the end of chapter 7, the multitudes have found him. Now they follow him down the mountain. And it says in chapter 8, verse 1, when he had come down from the mountain, great multitudes followed him. And behold, a leper came and worshiped him, saying, "Lord, if you are willing, you can make me clean." Then Jesus put out his hand and touched him, saying, "I am willing, be cleansed." Immediately his leprosy was cleansed, and Jesus said to him, "See that you tell no one, but go your way, show yourself to the priest, offer that gift that Moses commanded as a testimony to them." The first person that came to Jesus had an incurable disease. I mean, in its day, it's like AIDS has been in our generation. They're now finding more and more ways to get rid of AIDS. But here's the thing about the leper. The leprosy throughout the Old and New Testament was considered an incurable disease. Today, it's curable. But back then, it was seen as the worst that you could possibly get. It caused you to be banned from the general population. The people stayed in the city, but lepers had to go outside. There was a colony of lepers where they were there. And so, again, Jesus, this leper comes to him. This leper had to have just gained a lot of gumption just to come to Jesus. I mean, he must have just talked himself into it, decided, "I don't care who sees me. I don't care what they say. I'm going to find him." And in the midst of a group of people, this leper came and fell down worshiping, saying, "Lord, if you are willing, you can make me clean." Two things are presented here. Jesus can heal an incurable disease. And next of all, it's God's will to heal everybody. If you are willing, you can make me clean. Notice what the man was saying. "I know you can heal me. I'm not sure if you will heal me. I know you can heal me. I don't know if I'm one of those lucky ones that you flip the coin and heads I've won, tails I would have lost, but am I the winner? Can I get healed out of this?" And Jesus put his hand out and touched him, saying, "I am willing, be cleansed." In other words, what he was saying was, "I'm willing to heal everybody." How God anointed Jesus of Nazareth with the Holy Spirit and with power, who went about doing good and healing everyone who was oppressed of the devil. If, and it's true, healing does come through the work of Jesus on the cross, what Jesus did on the cross is for everybody. He died for salvation, and he also died for healing. We're told in the Word of God in Matthew chapter 8 later on that Jesus did all this that it might be fulfilled, which was spoken by Isaiah the prophet, himself took our infirmities and bore our sicknesses. isolating sickness and disease was also a work of Jesus on the cross besides dying for our sins. And if he died for everybody's sins, then he also died for everybody's sicknesses. And that's what he's telling this man. This man said, Lord, I know you can do it. I'm not sure you're willing. Is this an argument today? We have so many people say, well, I just don't know if it's God's will to heal me. And so they try to approach God for healing, but it's mainly like, I'm coming to ask you for healing. But if it's not your will, I understand that. But if it is your will, you know, and they're just convinced inside themselves that we will never know unless we pray that maybe we're one of the lucky ones. No, there's no such thing as lucky ones. Jesus died for everybody's sickness. You say, yeah, but some people aren't healed. Well, some people aren't saved. There's going to be people come up to Jesus and say, didn't we cast out devils in your name? Didn't we do many mighty works by you? He said, I never knew you. In other words, the problem is not with God. The problem is with them. They really didn't receive Jesus as Savior. And if that's the case, then we have people that say, well, I prayed for healing, it didn't come. We go, well, it must be God's up there flipping a coin. One side you win, one side you lose. No, it's not God that decides whether or not you're going to get healed. It's you. God made the decision, and through the cross of Jesus, he had people that say, well, I prayed for healing, it didn't come. We go, well, it must be God's up there flipping a coin. One side you win, one side you lose. No, it's not God that decides whether or not you're going to get healed. It's you. God made the decision, and through the cross of Jesus, he has healed everyone, and everyone is eligible for healing of sickness. And it looks like there's no healing there. We go back and say, well, it must be God. Because no, we don't say that about sinners. We know he's not willing that any should perish, but that all should come to repentance. In the same way with divine healing, Jesus put his hand out and touched him, saying, I am willing. Be cleansed. Immediately his leprosy was cleansed. Jesus said to him, see that you tell no one, but go your way, show yourself to the priest. Don't say anything to anybody. And Jesus was having him fulfill the scripture out of Leviticus chapter 14. When a person is healed of leprosy, they must go and present themselves to the priest. No one had ever done it. This man was the first ever. That verse of scripture, Leviticus, probably when he went to see the priest after this, the priest had to blow the dust off Leviticus 14 and open it up. It had never ever been opened up. Oh yeah, there was a couple of people healed in the Old Testament, but you know what? They never went to the priest. We have one of them was Miriam, which was Moses' sister. She was quarantined by God himself. The other was a man that was a Gentile, and he was healed of leprosy, totally healed of leprosy, Naaman the leper. And because he was a Syrian, he didn't have to go. He didn't have to see the priest. He was not a Jew. So the two that were recorded in the Old Testament, listen, what happened was they never went to see the priest. No one had been to see the priest. This man was the first. Jesus says, see to it you tell no one. Go your way, show yourself to the priest, and offer the gift that Moses commanded as a testimony to them. Three principles concerning healing are taught in this story. First of all, it's always God's will to heal. I will, I will. The first thing that's often quoted by people say, if you will, like this man said, if you will, and Jesus said, I will. I mean, if you question Jesus and go to the word of God, you're gonna find out it's always been his will. Jesus healed multitudes of people. If healing was only for certain people and not for other people, then how did the people know who to bring? They brought everybody, and Jesus healed everybody. It was his will. If they had to pick the right one who was willing for God to heal, they must have something we don't have. They must have a discernment we don't have, because I can't discern in me if it's God's will to heal you, if it is a thing of fluctuating back and forth, some get healed, some don't. It's his will with some, it's not his will with others. I don't know. I don't have a gift to discern that. I'm just, pardon the expression, dumb enough to bring every sick person to Jesus, expecting that he died for everybody. And that's what Jesus was saying. It is my will. So point number one of three principles coming out of this healing is this: it's always God's will to heal. Number two, there's an inseparable link between sin and sickness. And that's brought out here because why? Atonement is necessary for the removal of both. Both sin and sickness take an atonement. And the one atonement Jesus made on the cross covered sin and it covered sickness also. So atonement is necessary for the removal of both. Then this is the very personal story, the personal miracle of healing recorded in the New Testament. This is the very first recorded miracle. and personal recorded miracle. Before this, it was masses that were healed, and this one man was brought before Jesus. This is the first one recorded in the New Testament, this healing of leprosy. Let me give you a verse of scripture out of Isaiah chapter 1, verses 4 through 6. It says, "A sinful nation, a people laden with iniquity, a seed of evildoers, children who are corruptors. They have forsaken the Lord. They provoked the Holy One of Israel to anger. They've gone away backwards. Why should you be stricken anymore? You will revolt more and more. The whole head

0: is sick, and the whole heart faints. From the sole of the foot even to the head there is no soundness, but wounds and bruises and putrefying sores. They have not been closed, neither bound up, neither mollified with ointment or rubbed down with ointment. And this verse of scripture compares sin and sickness together and shows that this particular sin he's talking about with this nation is compared here to leprosy. And leprosy is a type of sin in the Word of God. We are cleansed from sin. Acts 10 and verse 15 says, "What I have cleansed, do not call unclean." 2 Corinthians chapter 7 and verse 1, "Cleanse ourselves from all filthiness of the flesh." James 4 in verse 8 tells us to cleanse your hands, you sinners, and purify your hearts. And in 1 John chapter 1 verses 7 and 9, it tells us the blood of Jesus Christ cleanses us from all sin and cleanses us from all unrighteousness. What am I saying? What I'm saying, these verses of scripture, is that the reason why the first one that came to Jesus to be healed and recorded in the Word of God individually, again, thousands have come to him in huge groups, but the first one recorded of Jesus healing in Matthew chapter 8 of an individual coming to Jesus had leprosy. Leprosy is a type of sin, and leprosy in that day was incurable. No man could cure it. No doctor could cure it, and Jesus points out the fact, "I can do it," and leprosy is a type of sin. Notice this again in these verses of scripture. The healing of leprosy was called cleansing. Isn't that interesting? The healing of a leper was called cleansing, not forgiving and not healing. And so Matthew chapter 8 and verse 3 talks about another leper. It says immediately his leprosy was cleansed. Matthew chapter 10 verses 7 and 8 in the Great Commission, "As you go out and preach, saying the kingdom of heaven is at hand, heal the sick," notice this, "cleanse the leper." Leprosy was almost separated from every other sickness because leprosy was a type of sin. And therefore, if it's a type of sin, then if every leper could be healed, then every sinner can be forgiven. Again, when we see this in the verses of scripture, what happens verse after verse after verse is leprosy is removed and seen as something different. And cleansing comes from the blood of Jesus. Healing comes from the stripes of Jesus. It's almost as much as a forgiveness is necessary for the forgiveness of sins and a special act of God for the cleansing of the leper because of who it represents.
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0: Paul told us in Philippians chapter 1, verses 3 through 5, "I thank my God at every remembrance of you, always in every prayer of mine, making requests for you, all with joy for your partnership in the gospel from the first day until now." The theme of the book of Philippians is partnership. I know joy is mentioned quite often, but the partnership is the real issue. The only church that made itself a partner with Paul, in fact, he mentioned them three times for their faithfulness to give into his ministry. Paul saw the gospel and the teaching of the Word of God as a team effort. I do too. I pray for my givers, my partners, my fellow ministers of the Word of God. Many of you have been with me since the beginning. Others have joined me through the years. I would love for you to join me and all my partners to become a team member as I travel and as I teach. 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

0: Welcome to the Voice of One Witness radio broadcast hosted by Billy Brim Ministries. 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
1: This authority of the believer, its laws, how it operates, everything about it, even an understanding of it, is given unto us in the book of Ephesians. I remember Brother Hagin starts his book out with that. And he taught us to pray that prayer in Ephesians every single day. And I pray it probably, I've been praying it for years and years and years and years and years. I scarcely miss a day in the morning. I like to do it first thing in the morning. And if I miss a day, it's because I had a plane to catch or something. And before that day is over, I'm going to be praying this prayer. And one of the first things that will happen to you, you'll start to get what it prays for you to get. So let's turn to Ephesians 1 and pray that prayer. I wanted to answer your question. He asked me a question about this prayer. He said, now, can't we just pray that once and then after that, thank God? No. And the reason why, this is a different kind of prayer. And look what Paul said, Onesimus, in the verse before it. I cease not in verse 16 to give thanks for you and making mention of you in my prayer, praying. And then he gives a prayer. He doesn't stop it. He doesn't cease it. This is one of the ones that goes on and on. And you pray it every day. Bless the Lord. This is not the prayer of faith. The prayer of faith is Mark 11:24. Whatsoever things you desire, when you pray, believe that you receive, and you shall have them. This is a different kind of prayer. All right, let's pray it. Now we're going to be praying it, and you're going to make it personal. You are going to put yourself in there. Like, this is how I pray the first one, first verse, and you'll do it yourself. Doesn't matter what translation you have. God can sort it out. God of our Lord Jesus Christ, the Father of glory, give unto me the spirit of wisdom and revelation in the knowledge of him. That's how we're going to pray. Brother Hagin said when he started praying this prayer, he kept his Bible open to it in the parsonage right next to the church, and he'd go out there each day and leave it open, and he told his wife, don't even call me for meals, and he prayed it over and over, and he said, the first thing that happened to me, I started getting revelation. So much revelation that I told my wife, what did I preach before? It's the wonder the deacons didn't have to come and get me out of the rain. Because revelation will start coming to you. You will get what this prays for. Now, let's pray it. And you mean it when you pray it. God of our Lord Jesus Christ, the Father of glory, give unto me the spirit of wisdom and revelation in the knowledge of him. Let the eyes of my understanding be enlightened, that I may know what is the hope of his calling, what are the riches of the glory of his inheritance in the saints, and what is the exceeding greatness of his power to usward who believe, according to the working of his mighty power, which he wrought in Christ when he raised him from the dead and set him at his own right hand in the heavenlies, far above all principality and power and might and dominion and every name that is named, not only in this age and world, but also in that which is to come. And he hath put all things under his feet and gave him to be the head over all things to the church, which is his body, the fullness of him that filleth all in all. And you and me hath he quickened, who were dead in trespasses and sins, verse 4. But God, who is rich in mercy, for his great love wherewith he loved us, even when we were dead in sins, has quickened us together with Christ, by grace we are saved, has raised us up together, and made us to sit together in the heavenly places in Christ Jesus, that in the ages to come he might show the exceeding riches of his grace in his kindness toward us through Christ Jesus. This prays that you will get a revelation of three things. The hope of his calling. I could preach on that. It's Christ in you, the hope of glory. The riches of the glory of his inheritance in the saints. But then the third thing he wants you to get a revelation of is a power that's toward usward who believe. And it's the same power that he used when he raised Christ from the dead. He was fought by hell. He was fought by principalities, powers. All of these things that are mentioned here. He actually had to execute more power raising Jesus from the dead than he did in creation, Genesis 1:1. He was fought when Satan had him in his grasp. Hallelujah. When he paid for your sins and mine and carried our sickness and disease and pain. Oh, what Jesus did. Hallelujah. And he says, I want you to get it. And we're praying for it. Give me it. Let me see it. He wants us to see verse 19. What is the exceeding greatness of his power? Now, what's that power for? It's to usward. To usward. Who believe. Jesus would never had to gone to hell if it hadn't been for usward. He wouldn't have had to bear our sins. But he did it for us. I love to read the Hebrew to English translation of Isaiah 52 and 53. It said, it pleased Jehovah to crush him by disease. Pleased. Why? So that he could get healing to me and you. God, give me wisdom and revelation. Let me see it. Verse 19. What is the exceeding greatness of his power to usward who believe, according to the working of his mighty power, which he wrought in Christ when he raised him from the dead and set him at his own right hand in the heavenlies, far above all these ones who were fighting him, far above all principality, power, might, and dominion, every name named. And he put it all under his feet and gave him to be head over all to the church, which is his body, the fullness of him that filleth all in all. There's a body in the earth, and it's the fullness of him. The fullness of him. You're it. You're Jesus in the earth. You're Christ in the earth. You're the anointed one in the earth. And Brother Hagin's prophecy, there's going to be a company that gets it. And why are we going to get it? To the glory of God. To do the work of God. To change Oklahoma City to Goshen. More to Goshen. Norman, Edmond, Washington. Give me some of the other ones. Yukon. Mustang. You right here. Apache. Red Rock. What? Ardmore. Stillwater. Ada. I'm looking for the ones right around Oklahoma City.
2: Tahlequah.
1: What? Spell it.
3: D-I-B-B-L-E.
1: Gary Wood's going to be there. The devils won't dare to show. Bless the Lord. And also in Tahlequah. And also in where I live, Branson, Missouri. Are you Cherokee? Come from the Cherokee country, yeah. Bethany, Tulsa. Are you going to establish Goshen there? It's up to you. It's not up to God. Skytook, Collinsville, Fort Worth, Enid, hallelujah, it's right here. He wants you to get it.
2: He said, "Now, I'm giving you a prayer to pray because I want

0: I'm glad I got it. And I told one of my kids the other day, I wouldn't want to be living right now if I didn't know this. But I do know it, and I'm so glad to be living now. Over your business. Put Goshen over your business. Can you sense it? That anointing, that authority. He said, I want you to get it. He gave it to the church, which is his body. Now, he didn't write in chapter and verses, so just keep going. Don't stop at chapter 2. And you has he quickened, who were dead. Amplified says, slain by your trespasses and sins. But God, verse 4. But God, who is rich in mercy for his great love wherewith he loved us, even when we were dead in sins, quickened us together with Christ. What does that mean? When he quickened Christ from the dead, he quickened, when he quickened the head, he quickened the body. When he quickened Jesus, he quickened you. When he quickened Jesus, he quickened Billy Brim. Woo! Not only that, keep going. Verse 6. And he raised us up together. When he raised him, he raised us. Not only that, don't stop there. He made us sit together in the heavenlies. When he seated him at the right hand of the Father, he seated me at the right hand of the Father. When he seated the head at the right hand of the Father, he seated the body at the right hand of the Father.
1: Two-thirds of these scriptures are prophecy. Most of them have been fulfilled. But we're going to do what Peter says. He says, pay attention to the prophets, because they're like a light shining in a dark place.
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7: Chapter 4. Hear, ye children, the instruction of a father, and attend to no understanding. For I give you good doctrine. Forsake ye not my law. For I was my father's son, tender and only beloved in the sight of my mother. He taught me also, and said unto

0: unto me, let thine heart retain my words, keep my commandments, and live. Get wisdom, get understanding. Forget it not, neither decline from the words of my mouth. Forsake her not, and she shall preserve thee. Love her, and she shall keep thee. Wisdom is the principal thing. Therefore, get wisdom. And with all thy getting, get understanding. Exalt her, and she shall promote thee. She shall bring thee to honor when thou dost embrace her. She shall give to thine head an ornament of grace. A crown of glory shall she deliver to thee. Hear, O my son, and receive my sayings, and the years of thy life shall be many. I have taught thee in the way of wisdom. I have led thee in right paths. When thou goest, thy steps shall not be straitened, and when thou runnest, thou shalt not stumble. Take fast hold of instruction. Let her not go. Keep her, for she is thy life. Enter not into the path of the wicked, and go not in the way of evil men. Avoid it. Pass not by it, turn from it, and pass away. For they sleep not, except they have done mischief, and their sleep is taken away, unless they cause some to fall. For they eat the bread of wickedness and drink the wine of violence. But the path of the just is as the shining light that shineth more and more unto the perfect day. The way of the wicked is as darkness. They know not at what they stumble. My son, attend to my words. Incline thine ear unto my sayings. Let them not depart from thine eyes. Keep them in the midst of thine heart, for they are life unto those that find them, and health to all their flesh. Keep thy heart with all diligence, for out of it are the issues of life. Put away from thee a froward mouth, and perverse lips put far from thee. Let thine eyes look right on, and let thine eyelids look straight before thee. Ponder the path of thy feet, and let all thy ways be established. Turn not to the right hand nor to the left. Remove thy foot from evil. Psalm 102. Hear my prayer, O Lord, and let my cry come unto thee. Hide not thy face from me in the day when...
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3: Welcome to our Thursday's broadcast of the Gospel Truth. Today I'm nearing the end of a series that I've been doing teaching from 1 Kings about Elijah. I have this small booklet that I wrote specifically about 1 Kings chapter 17, and this is entitled, Welcome to Your Place Called There. You know, that title may put you off, but if you miss that teaching, this is one of the most important things God has ever shown me. And tomorrow is going to be my last day to make this available through my television ministry. So we're giving this as our gift to you, free and postpaid. Now, we encourage you to give. We would love to have you give, but I know that some people would not or could not get this if I charged for it. So we're just giving this as a free gift. And then I have this larger teaching on Elijah, and it will go all the way through. We're in 1 Kings chapter 18. That's as far as I'll get, but Elijah's life goes all the way into 2 Kings chapter 2. And so we aren't covering everything that's in this book. This has more detail, and then I have CDs and DVDs that were taken from a previous teaching on the life of Elijah. And we'll be offering all of that at the end of our program. And remember that tomorrow will be my last day to make these offers available through our television program. So I've already covered a lot of things. I'm right now into 1 Kings chapter 18. And this is where Elijah came back after prophesying a 3.5-year drought. He came back and he had Ahab, the king, call the entire nation together. All of the prophets, there was 450 prophets of Baal and 400 prophets of the grove, and he had them call them all together and all of the people, and they came to Mount Carmel. And so here's what Elijah told them in verse 21, 1 Kings 18:21. And Elijah came unto all the people and said, How long halt ye between two opinions? If the Lord be God, follow him, but if Baal, then follow him. And the people answered him not a word. You know, this is profound right here. Basically, what he's saying is get on one side or the other. Quit straddling the fence. Did you know that in the United States, and really in